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Columbia has brought you the worldwide music of the Raymond Scott Show, starring America's number one composer with a band. Raymond Scott, his orchestra, and Dorothy Collins come to America coast to coast at this time every day, Monday through Friday, and later to the whole world by shortwave.

This is Tony Marvin inviting you to join us tomorrow at this same time for more hits of the day on the Raymond Scott Show. 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

0: The Open Door, usually presented at this time by Standard Brands Incorporated over some of these stations, will not be heard today. CBS World News now brings you the latest news on the invasion, together with analyses of the situation as it stands at the moment. First, John Daly, followed by William L. Shirer and Quincy Howe. And now, Mr. Daly.
1: President Roosevelt, at a press conference at the White House, which ended a short while ago, said that the invasion of Europe is up to schedule. Up to noon Eastern wartime today, the president said, American naval losses in the invasion consisted of 2 destroyers and 1 LST landing craft. Total air losses were 1%, a figure the president described as relatively light. Mr. Roosevelt told the conference, after making public a prayer he had written invoking divine aid in speeding victory for the invasion forces and a peace that will let all men live in freedom, reaping the just rewards of their honest toil. At 10 o'clock tonight, Eastern wartime, the president will broadcast the text of his prayer for victory, which he has written on the occasion of this invasion day. The president's prayer will, of course, be carried by CBS. The president told reporters that a great deal of information is coming in from the invasion fronts, and his manner indicated that it's favorable. More than 150 newsmen jammed the big Oval Office for the first presidential conference since the invasion. Mr. Roosevelt, in shirt sleeves and smiling, said he thought it was going to be a very happy conference. As he spoke, Fowler, his pet Scotty, played behind the president's desk. The president

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1: UR troops were actually in their invasion boats preparing to set off for Hitler's European fortress. The president said that the May-June deadline was set because of channel weather. One of the essentials of a cross-channel attack is to have what the president termed small boat weather, which usually begins in May. The weather was the factor in delaying the onslaught from May to June, but the president noted that there was only 1 day's postponement after the date was actually set. A reporter asked him if the invasion had been planned to follow the liberation of Rome, but the president said that was not the case because we did not know when Rome would fall. The Germans had something to say about the Allied naval forces today also. The Berlin radio tonight said that about 15 Allied cruisers and 50 to 60 destroyers are standing ready west of Le Havre, and that late in the day, a great number of landing craft were seen in the same area, apparently awaiting orders to hit the coast. At the same time, the German DNB agency said tonight that Marshal Karl von Rundstedt and Marshal Erwin Rommel, German commanders in Western Europe, are on the spot of the developments. But the Berlin radio is also busy explaining, in broadcast beam to Africa, why the Allied landings have not been repulsed. In a broadcast heard by Columbia's shortwave listening station here in New York, the Germans admitted that the Luftwaffe has offered only light opposition to the Allies and their invasion. The broadcast complained that the German fighter arm was extraordinarily handicapped by extremely bad conditions of visibility on the channel, but it failed to explain why these alleged bad weather conditions did not hamper the Allied air formations. A communique from Supreme Allied Headquarters with details of today's fighting is expected between 5:30 and 6 o'clock Eastern wartime, and CBS will bring its listeners that communique as soon as it is received.
2: That was John Daly with the latest news dispatches. Now here's William L. Shire.
3: It was interesting to see what the Germans were telling their people and the world today about the invasion. As you know, the Germans were first with the news, and it may be that Dr. Goebbels is trying to build up a temporary reputation for being first with the news and having it fairly accurate, in order later on, when the battle becomes really crucial, to fool us by pulling some fakes. Even tonight, you could detect some of the old Nazi propaganda tricks. They began speaking of our enormous losses, though we had heard from our own reporters that the losses were light. And they were pulling an old one of interviewing Allied parachute prisoners and having them say that they got a terrible reception from German guns and were now glad to come out of it alive. That's pure propaganda. The Germans have pulled it before. We may expect them to play on our home front nerves by exaggerating our losses. Another Nazi propaganda line broadcast all day was that we had begun the invasion on the orders of Moscow. This is rather laughable, but the Nazis no doubt expect that it will appeal to the professional Russian haters in Allied countries. Also, Nazi propaganda came forth with its first alibis today. There seems no doubt, as Mr. Churchill told the Commons, that we scored an initial tactical success. So the Germans said that their strategy now was to yield ground when it was of no importance. This, of course, prepared the German home listeners for possible coming reverses. Thus, Nazi broadcasts explained that the present stretch of coastline held by the Allies was not the strongest part of the Atlantic Wall, which explained why the enemy had been able to successfully land upon it. In fact, I have an idea that that German Atlantic Wall may turn out to be largely the work of the imagination of Dr. Goebbels. As Prime Minister Churchill explained in his second speech to the Commons this afternoon, our initial invasion attempt had gone better than expected. The German reaction was weaker than expected. There was no prolonged fight along the beaches or in the waters just off the beaches, as at Dieppe. But he also warned that one could not yet predict how the battle would go. That would depend on what the Germans do, how they move and with what, and so forth. Actually, our high command has foreseen several phases of this invasion, several crises, so to speak. The first,

0: was expected in the first 48 hours along the beachheads when the Germans would try to throw our forces back into the sea. Apparently, as Mr. Churchill indicated, by scoring a tactical surprise, the Germans could not do that. The Germans were not expecting our landings when and where they took place. But it is always possible that they can pull in local reinforcements and make quite a battle of it before we get very far inland. Here, our parachute divisions, which were landed last night, will play a role. The next phase, which the Allies expect, the next crisis, so to speak, will probably come 10 days to 2 weeks from today. By then, the Germans will have made up their minds as to where our main force is being thrown in. If you listen to German broadcast today, it was evident the Germans didn't yet know. They spoke of today's landings as being perhaps only diversions, as if they expected the main blow somewhere else, perhaps directly across the channel in the Pas-de-Calais area. But within a fortnight or so, the German commander must decide where he thinks the main Allied blow is coming, gather in his reserves from France, and go over to the counterattack. And that will be the second phase, the second crisis, which our invading forces must overcome and which they expect. Then when we've surmounted that, there will be a third crisis, the most important of all. This probably will not take place, according to the ideas in the Allied High Command, for about 6 weeks or 2 months. The main lines of our strategy will by then be obvious, and the time will be at hand when the Germans must pull not just counterattacks, but a counteroffensive in order to save their position in Western Europe. This will be the main battle of the campaign, with the Germans using up all their reserves, which by then they will have had time to bring from as far away as Germany itself, or perhaps even from the Balkans. By this time, of course, we will have had time to bring over our reserves, and the great crucial battle of the summer will then have been enjoined. Well, that was the thinking of Allied commanders while preparing the invasion this spring. No plans ever remain unchanged in battle. There will be surprises and setbacks and many a change in plan. But in all our excitement and vast relief at our initial successes in getting a foothold in France today, we must remember that the battle is scarcely begun and that many grim days lie ahead, unless, of course, the Germans collapse. And that could happen, but we can be sure that our high command certainly is not counting on it.
1: For further analysis of the news, here is Quincy Howe.
2: No wonder President Roosevelt gave off an atmosphere of confidence and optimism at his press conference in the White House this afternoon. D-Day is his big day, and so far it has gone off as well as even such an optimist as the president himself could want it to go on. D-Day is Mr. Roosevelt's big day for several reasons. First, as he has just revealed, the decision to stage the invasion in late May or early June was made at the Tehran conference back in November of last year. This conference was to a large extent President Roosevelt's personal achievement. His tenacity and his eagerness to get together with Stalin at last yielded results after several previous disappointments. The president himself went halfway round the world to keep the date at Tehran, and there can be little doubt that the setback his health suffered this winter resulted, in part at least, from the exertions of that long trip. Just what Tehran really meant, President Roosevelt has had to keep under his hat for reasons that became apparent only today, and he's come in for a good deal of criticism for keeping the proceedings at Tehran so confidential. But we now know that it meant what the general statements issued afterward implied that it meant. That is, that Britain, Russia, and the United States had really gotten together on planning coalition warfare against Germany. Mr. Roosevelt played the key role at the Tehran conference, bringing the clashing personalities of Marshal Stalin and Prime Minister Churchill together, and the president can therefore take a bow on the basis of the achievements to date. He proved himself at Tehran as effective in statesmanship as he so often proved himself in politics. And both statesmanship and politics require a good deal of compromise and give and take. President Roosevelt not only played a considerable part in the political and diplomatic negotiations that led up to D-Day, he was in on all the military and naval plans, too. No president in American history since George Washington has played such an active part in directing the military affairs of this nation in wartime. Mr. Roosevelt had much to do with the invasion of North Africa and the whole Italian campaign. He's largely responsible for the beat Germany first strategy. He's given the airmen and the naval men their head. He, like Prime Minister Churchill, has hesitated to commit the Anglo-American powers to a great land campaign. Because, like Churchill, President Roosevelt is a disciple of the doctrines of Admiral Mahan. And Admiral Mahan always insisted that British and American sea power, which today means sea power plus air power, Mahan always maintained that Anglo-American sea power could largely control the world. The Germans, however, challenged our sea and air power doctrines with their doctrine of land strategy. They attempted to seize and control the great land mass of Europe and eastern Russia, and from that base, or rather western Russia, and from that base to proceed to rule the whole world. Some people believe the Germans came within an inch of succeeding in this effort. Others doubt that any nation can really rule the whole world for any period of time. But Roosevelt and Churchill, both of whom rather fancy themselves as military and naval strategists, played quite an active part in working out the military strategy that is today being unfolded in Western and Southern Europe. And note that Prime Minister Churchill predicts more surprises and more secret weapons still to be revealed. President Roosevelt has immersed himself so much in military matters, he's become so deeply involved in a personal way in the day-to-day developments on all the fighting fronts, that he's not kept in such close touch with political developments as President Wilson did. Think back 25 years, and you cannot recall a day during the last war when President Wilson, who was also our commander-in-chief, took anything like so much time to explain the military developments as President Roosevelt rather took today. Mr. Roosevelt's prayer, though, expresses his deeper convictions more than his remarks at the press conference, but they combine to show him at his characteristic best. A man of infinite courage, optimism, and goodwill, who is convinced that this war has brought America to the top of the world and who wants us to stay there, but who also wants the world to stay at peace.
1: 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This is CBS, the Columbia Broadcasting System.
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15: At this time, Columbia brings you a program of music. Archie Blyer and the orchestra, songs by Vera Holly and Brad Reynolds. And this is Eddie Dunn saying that we will interrupt this program to bring you any late news developments. Archie Blyer and the orchestra, and a pal Joey medley.

There have been no major developments in the news since we reported to you a few minutes ago that President Roosevelt said the invasion is up to schedule. Keep tuned to your Columbia station. We return you now to our scheduled program.

0: These have been the melodies of Archie Blyer and the orchestra, with songs by Vera Hawley and Brad Reynolds. Eddie Dunn speaking.
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0: This is Columbia in New York. We're expecting momentarily to switch to London for the number 2 communique from Supreme Headquarters Allied Expeditionary Forces. We're informed it will be available shortly. Meanwhile, here is a summary of the news to this moment. Reporting the European invasion up to schedule, President Roosevelt announced today the loss of 2 United States destroyers and an LST, landing ship tank, in the first push. These covered ships reported lost up to noon today, he told his news conference, adding, aircraft losses were approximately 1%. A reporter asked the president whether the Tehran conference decided the place as well as the time for the invasion. Laughing, Mr. Roosevelt said, there were half a dozen places. Are there still half a dozen places? The president said the questioner knew his question was improper. Allied invasion forces drove 10 miles through the German Atlantic wall defenses today and entered the communications center of Caen after seizing several key bridges in northern France. Constantly reinforced Allied armies, supported by the biggest air and sea armadas in history, plunged into Festung Europa at perhaps a dozen points along a widening front, after apparently resting solid beachheads on the shores of the Normandy Peninsula. Paratroopers who spearheaded the initial landings were reported by the Nazi-controlled Paris radio to be dropping in great numbers north of Rouen, 40 miles from the coast. The Vichy radio told of great masses of Allied planes slashing at German defenses in the Calais and Dunkirk area and reported violent naval action thundering off the French coast in the narrowest part of the English Channel. Prime Minister Winston Churchill declared that American, British, and Canadian forces have penetrated several miles inland in some cases. Thus far, invasion losses have been unexpectedly light. The German radio admitted that Allied forces had seized a beachhead some 16 and a half miles long by a few miles deep in the Villers-sur-Mer-Trouville area. The London radio stated that the invasion front in France was sufficiently broad by evening to be more than a bridgehead. As the invasion forces smashed ahead, Supreme Invasion Commander General Dwight D. Eisenhower revealed that bad weather had postponed the invasion 24 hours from Monday to Tuesday morning. The general, summarizing the first day's operations, said that the gigantic Allied armies under Field Commander General Sir Bernard Montgomery had surmounted the first 4 or 5 obstacles. Surmounting of these obstacles was aided by an unprecedented bombardment of German coast defenses from the huge sea armada and by hordes of Allied bombers. Ferried across the English Channel by a great armada of 4,000 ships and thousands of lighter craft, and screened from above by a thundering fleet of 11,000 Allied warplanes, American, British, and Canadian troops hit the beaches along a front of roughly 100 miles between Cherbourg and Le Havre in the first cloudy hours of daylight and swept swiftly inland. Allied losses in the initial assault were much lighter than had been anticipated, and there was an unmistakable air of optimism at the headquarters of General Dwight D. Eisenhower, Supreme Allied Commander. It was disclosed that D-Day originally had been set for Monday, but bad weather forced a day's postponement. Tonight, a German news broadcast announced the Allies held a front from 10 to 15 miles broad along the Normandy coast and from a half mile to nearly a mile deep. Prime Minister Churchill announced that Allied airborne troops had captured several strategic bridges inside France before the enemy could destroy them, and that there is even fighting proceeding in the town of Caen. Caen is 9 miles inland near the base of the Cherbourg Peninsula, west and slightly south of Le Havre. Airborne troops are well established, and the follow-ups are proceeding with very much less loss than we expected, Churchill told a cheering House of Commons in his second report of the day. Many dangers and difficulties, which this time last night appeared extremely formidable, are behind us. This operation is proceeding in a thoroughly satisfactory manner. A German-controlled Paris radio broadcast a last-minute flash from the battlefield early tonight, saying that a vicious battle is raging north of Rouen between powerful Allied paratroop formations and German anti-invasion forces. Rouen is 41 miles from the coast east of Le Havre. In an earlier report, Churchill told Commons that the Allied assault was proceeding according to plan, and what a plan. We hope to finish the enemy with a succession of surprises during the course of the fighting. We still expect the number 2 communique of the Allied invasion to be broadcast from London momentarily. While we're waiting for it, here is a further summary of the day's development. Parachute and glider-borne troops who led the history-making attack in thousands of pre-dawn landings deep within the enemy's vaunted defenses, suffered extremely small losses in the air, headquarters announced, and seaborne losses were described as very, very small. Nazi coastal defenses had been silenced until they offered only sporadic fire, and Allied air power completely dominated the battle area. Several of the toughest invasion hurdles had been successfully cleared, but an Allied spokesman warned that many more remained. Huge Allied reinforcements of men and armor were pouring ashore tonight. Six German guns along the coast were literally blown apart by a 10,000-ton aerial barrage in the 8 hours preceding the landing. And then a formidable fleet of American and British warships, including battleships with 16-inch rifles, stood close inshore and destroyed enemy bunkers and gun positions with point-blank fire. Despite a command by Reichsmarschall Hermann Göring that the invasion must be beaten off even if the Luftwaffe perishes, only 50 German planes appeared in the early hours of the attack. Allied fighters ranged 75 miles inland without meeting opposition. The German radio reported bitter fighting at a half dozen points in Normandy and claimed to have identified two U.S. airborne divisions in the Cherbourg Peninsula and two British airborne divisions in the Seine area near Le Havre. First to report that the invasion was underway early today, the Nazis speculated that the Normandy assault merely was diversionary in nature and declared the invasion troops were going into an inferno, comparison with which Dante's hell was child's play. The enemy broadcasters said German reinforcements were being rushed to meet the onslaught and that counterattacks already had been struck. Churchill, though his night report to Commons was extremely optimistic in the main, warned that the day's fighting gives no indication whatever of what may be the course of the battle in the next days and weeks, because the enemy will now probably endeavor to concentrate on this area. In that event, heavy fighting will soon begin and will continue. It is therefore a most serious time that we are entering upon. In addition to the heavy counterattacks expected to be launched by German ground troops within a matter of days or even hours, it also was anticipated that the Nazi Air Force would pitch violently into the battle soon. The Germans are estimated to have probably 1,750 fighters and 500 bombers available for the defense of the West. By comparison, the great Allied plane fleets, which led the assault before dawn today, extended across 200 miles of sky and used navigation lights to maintain formation. Headquarters tonight praised troop carriers of the 9th Air Force for having conducted very large-scale airborne operations with very small losses. The sky was black with them as they headed for France, said an American fighter pilot. He said a thick overcast up to 7,000 feet might have contributed to keeping the German Air Force on the ground. Other airmen told of seeing Allied ground troops hit the beaches and literally run inland through the shattered enemy defenses. More than 640 Allied naval guns, ranging from 4 to 16 inches, participated in the pulverizing bombardment of the Atlantic Wall, the most photographed and publicized belt of defenses the world has ever known. Churchill said the Nazi shore batteries were largely quelled before an Allied soldier landed. Only a few enemy destroyers and motor torpedo boats attempted to interfere with the vast Allied fleet. Preceding the actual invasion fleet across the channel was a huge armada of little ships, minesweepers, which swept lanes straight to the designated landing point. The length of sweep wires used to tear loose the moored German mines stretched nearly 70 miles in all, the greatest minesweeping job in history. Some of the ships used still are on the secret list. After the sweepers, in amazingly ordered confusion, came the whole flat-bottomed family of landing craft, laden with fighting men, guns, tanks, shells, field rations, hypodermics, radio sets, bandages, trucks, and other bewildering baggage of combat. An Associated Press correspondent reported the morale of American troops was amazingly high as the invasion fleet prepared to move across the channel. Most of them never have been in battle before, he wrote. But their ranks are toughened by a hard core of veterans who learned to fight across the battlegrounds of the Mediterranean. The troops entered their ships at noon yesterday and then passed the hours reading, arguing, playing cards, or rolling dice. Eisenhower, after having personally inspected and wished luck to a unit of airborne troops, addressed a ringing message to all the Allied invasion forces in which he declared, "We will accept nothing less than full victory." Then, from a housetop somewhere on the English coast, the commander watched the great spectacle unfold. Leading all Allied ground troops in the invasion was General Sir Bernard L. Montgomery, Britain's most famed field commander, who whipped Marshal Erwin Rommel on the sands of Africa. He predicted 3 weeks ago that Rommel would try to knock us back into the sea. He described Rommel as a disruptor and forecast that to disrupt the invasion, he will try to hit us early. In a pre-battle message to his troops, Montgomery told them, "To us is given the honor of fighting a blow for freedom which will live in history, and in the better days that lie ahead, men will speak with pride of our doing. I want every soldier to know that I have complete confidence in the successful outcome of the operations that we are now about to begin. Good luck to each one of you, and good hunting on the mainland of Europe." Wielding sheath knives and Tommy guns, thousands of American and British paratroopers and glider troops swept down on sleeping Cherbourg Peninsula out of the pre-dawn blackness and immediately set about the tasks of disrupting Nazi rear lines by destroying key bridges, rail yards, and enemy strong points. At headquarters late today, a military spokesman praising troop carrier planes which navigated through a rainy, stormy night to drop thousands of these specially trained soldiers on vital objectives said, "The operation was on a very large scale and was carried out with great precision. Our losses in aircraft were extremely small. It was a fine job, very fine indeed." As the airborne troops are fighting fiercely well behind the enemy lines, the spokesman naturally was not in a position to give a detailed picture of the results of their landings. But reports from air observers indicated they carried the brunt of the battle in the early stages, creating large diversions and as much damage as possible. Attack bombers flying back over the area in which the airborne troops landed reported seeing a number of demolitions and many burning buildings. The German radio gave the first hint of the scope of this epochal operation. The broadcast claimed the soldiers had been identified as from four divisions, which were named as the 1st and 6th British and the 28th and 100th American. Allied military authorities withheld comment on the size of the landing force. Before taking off, these crack troops were wished Godspeed by Supreme Commander General Eisenhower, who spent 7 hours touring airdromes from which the air troops took off. After chatting with them and eating donuts and coffee at one of their headquarters, Eisenhower climbed to a roof and watched as squadron after squadron climbed into the sky, their destination France. A bulletin just received from Reuters News Agency says, "The U.S. 9th Air Force aircraft flew more than 2,500 individual missions before 1 p.m. today in the most violent 12 hours of aerial warfare in history. Preceding by minutes the first seaborne troops to cross the channel, 9th Air Force Marauder crews, briefed at 10 p.m. Eastern wartime, took off in the semi-darkness in a cold driving rain to batter coastal defenses and gun emplacements on the French shore. 16 250-pound bombs each and flying at altitudes down to 4,000 feet, the lowest level they have operated from in more than a year, the Marauders attacked their targets in 8 waves and left many of the guns out of action before the first assault of ground troops arrived." Associated Press war correspondent Gladwin Hill, flying in the landing area shortly after 6 a.m., reported that inland hundreds of parachutes plopped neatly in fields without a sign of life about, testified eloquently to the alacrity with which their riders plunged into cover to tangle with Germans. The concentration of chutes in model landing places was cheering evidence of smoothness with which the operation came off. Later, Associated Press photographer Bede Irwin told of seeing thousands of red and dark green camouflage parachutes lying about on the ground during a flight across the Cherbourg Peninsula. There was also about a 500-acre section packed with gliders, he said. A number had cracked up, but most seemed to have gotten down okay. From our height, I couldn't see any ground movement, but many buildings in the area were burning. There must have been quite a battle. For this climactic moment, the spearheading airborne troops spent months in secret, arduous training. Besides ankle sheath knives and rapid-fire weapons, they carried bandoliers of ammunition, hand grenades, coils of rope, pick handles, spades, and rubber dinghies. The last in case of plane failure over the channel. Some of the paratroopers, looking like Indians on the warpath with their faces stained reddish-brown with cocoa and linseed oil, said that they had put on the camouflage so we'll have something to eat if our rations run out. The quip, told to Eisenhower, made the Supreme Commander laugh quite heartily. Normandy, whose broad beaches were chosen by the Allied commanders as offering the best chance of success, forms a natural peninsula, a pathway into France. The peninsula, ranges from 25 to 60 miles wide and is 70 miles long, with the fort of Cherbourg at its tip. Allied penetrations inland would clear all of Norway with its many airfield sites and provide a pathway down the Seine Valley to Paris. Le Havre, 100 airline miles northwest of Paris on the Seine River estuary, is France's second airport, with 14 ship basins and 8 miles of docks. The German DNB news agency said the invasion began with the dropping of major airborne formations between the estuaries of the Seine and the Orne in the area of Isigny, Caen, and near Barfleur, at the northeastern tip of the Cherbourg Peninsula. About 2 hours after the parachutists dropped, the German agency said large-scale amphibious operations began on a wide front between Le Havre and Cherbourg, with very strong disembarkations at the small coastal village of Saint-Vaast-la-Hogue. It said the landings were made behind thick blankets of artificial fog. We still are awaiting tonight's Allied communique on the progress of the invasion. The moment it's ready, we'll switch to London to hear this latest official news. Now here's the naval side of the invasion picture. The massed might of 4,000 Allied warships thundered a crashing prelude to invasion early today, steering and blasting the German defenses along the west wall so the swarms of waiting landing craft could close in for the assault. British warships alone loosed a tornado of fire west of Le Havre, pouring 2,000 tons of shells every 10 minutes, with 600 ships firing everything from 4 to 16 inches, surprising and stunning shore batteries whose return fire was sporadic. Thousands of Allied bombers roared overhead. Fighter planes weaved in and out of the clouds, and dense black and gray smoke rolled from the beaches around Le Havre. The continuous thunder of broadsides and the crash of bombs filled the air, and great spurts of flame flared from the shore. As the first wave of assault troops touched shore and fanned up the beach, the battleships and cruisers steamed on ahead to drench other sections of the coast with destruction. The assaulting troops ran through the gaps torn in the west wall in a countryside which alternated the black of the plowed land with the green of cultivation. Thick hedges provided plenty of cover. The combing was so closely timed to keep the Germans off balance that bombs crashed down just 3 minutes ahead of landing infantry. Field batteries, trench mortars, and possibly flamethrowers went up in smoke among the dunes. Six of Britain's greatest battleships defied coastal batteries by moving into the channel's narrow waters to aid their devastating salvos to the tumult. A British naval commentator, who revealed for the first time that 300 naval vessels in amphibious exercises sailed within 10 miles of the French coast last September, said the proportion of warships was 3 British to 1 American, and the overall proportion, including landing craft, was 3 British to 2 American. There was a big Canadian contribution, as well as many Norwegian, Polish, Dutch, French, and Greek ships, he said. After this bombardment, the strange and wonderful flat-bottomed Elsie ships, landing craft, headed for the beaches, laden with fighting men and guns and tanks and shells and field rations and hypodermics and radios and bandages and trucks, the bewildering baggage of combat. The English Channel swarmed with the landing ships, moving toward the coast. The once-feared German Air Force was nowhere in evidence as clouds hung low over the area. Destroyers moved in daringly close as the naval cannonading ceased. The snub-nosed fleet was equipped with its own firepower to take on anything the big fellows had overlooked. In this fleet, among the American warships, were seasoned sailors who had performed this job in the Pacific or the Mediterranean. But there also were American boys who came from the desks, workbenches, barns, bars, stages, and stores, who had practiced for this day in the Florida waters, in Chesapeake Bay, and later in the treacherous tides around the British Isles. Still other citizen sailors tumbled from the landing craft in the first wave with their colleagues of the Army, trained as naval shore battalions to fight beside the Army's beach brigades. It was their job to clear the channel of underwater obstacles ahead of the incoming landing craft, direct landings, tend wounded, repair or blow up disabled craft clogging the coastal approaches, establish communications with the ships, and set up emergency dressing stations in the sand. Ahead of these armadas had gone the vital nocturnal work of the minesweepers and swift PT boats, seagoing secret weapons sent out to deal with the Nazi E-boats. It's possible the roar of these world's fastest fighting craft afloat gave the waiting Germans the first bad news they had had in this theater. To guard the plodding minesweepers, clearing the lanes of mines, the PTs darted in to within swimming distance of the shore under the very muzzles of the German guns. In a broadcast to the British people calling for a nationwide vigil of prayer to match this new summons of destiny, King George VI today declared that the challenge is to a fight to win instead of to a fight for survival. This time 4 years ago, he said, our nation and empire stood alone against an overwhelming, implacable enemy with our backs to the wall. He urged the people of Great Britain to renew the crusading impulse after nearly 5 years of toil and suffering. That we may be worthily matched with this new summons of destiny, I desire to solemnly call my people to prayer and dedication. We shall not ask that God may do our will, but that we may be enabled to do the will of God. General Charles de Gaulle made a radio appeal to the people of France tonight, saying the Allies are certain of victory over the Nazis in the Second Battle of France. He exhorted the French to fight with all means at their disposal to destroy the Germans in this battle for liberation. All those who can take action, either with the Allied armies or engage in demolition work, must not let themselves be made prisoners by the Germans, he said. De Gaulle emphasized that all orders given by his French Committee of National Liberation and by local underground leaders must be followed exactly. He said France will fight this battle with fury and will conduct it in good order. France had been submerged for 4 years, but she has not been reduced and not vanquished. She stands up to take her part in this offensive, he said. Speaking to the underground, de Gaulle said, the action carried on by us in the enemy's rear must be in close conjunction with that being carried on side by side by the Allied and French armies. The action will be hard and long. This means the action of the resistance forces must last. It must go on growing until the moment the Germans have been routed. The Battle of France has begun. Throughout the nation, throughout the armies, there is only one wish, one hope. Behind the heavy clouds of our blood and our tears, the sun of our grandeur is appearing once again. For the sons of France, wherever and whoever they may be, there is one simple, sacred duty, to fight with all means at their disposal. It's Monty versus Desert Fox Rummel again on the shores of Normandy. Marshal Erwin Rommel, who was chased out of Africa, is in command of the German army group in northern France, now opposing the American-British-Canadian invasion under General Sir Bernard L. Montgomery of 8th Army fame, according to information at Supreme Headquarters. Field Marshal Karl Rudolf Gerd von Rundstedt is in overall command of German ground forces in Western Europe, with Rommel in charge of the north, and Field Marshal Johannes Blaskowitz leading another army group in southern France and the Bay of Biscay area. Blaskowitz was raised from the rank of colonel general on May 11th, it was reported at headquarters. Admiral Kranke is commanding the German naval forces, which offered only feeble resistance today, while Field Marshal Hugo Sperler commands the German Air Force in the West, according to the latest information here. Before D-Day, best estimates placed German strength in the Low Countries and France at between 54 and 60 divisions, which, with supply troops, would bring to approximately 1 million the force behind the Nazi West Wall facing the Allied assault. We still are awaiting tonight's Allied communique on the progress of the invasion. The moment it's ready, we'll switch to London to hear this latest official news. Three times before in the past 900 years, invasion blows have been directed across the English Channel. The predecessors of the Allied invasion army have met with both success and failure. In 1066, the first large-scale attempt was made by William the Conqueror, who struck against England from Normandy. His troops landed unopposed on the southwest coast and defeated the English at the Battle of Hastings, a few miles inland, to assure the success of the Norman conquest. In the summer of 1588, King Philip II of Spain tried to repeat the success with the aid of the Spanish Armada. The British, with the aid of a rising storm, foiled the move before it got fairly started. In 1808, it was the British who launched a thrust across the water. British troops under Lord Wellington invaded the Spanish peninsula, and their victory over vastly superior French forces hastened the downfall of Napoleon. The last time Allied troops landed in Western Europe in any strength was in the action at Dieppe
1: on August 19th, 1942. You remember what happened. On dawn of that August morning, Canadian and British troops and a few American Rangers landed with strong naval and air support in what was called officially a reconnaissance in force. Our troops penetrated several miles inland and fought a series of deadly battles for more than 9 hours before withdrawing. But the price was high. The Canadians, who made up the bulk of the force, announced they suffered 3,372 casualties out of an attacking force of about 5,000. Of that number, 593 were killed. A number of our landing craft were lost, and although we got 28 tanks ashore, in several instances we had to leave them useless on the beach. The Allies also lost 98 aircraft in the fierce air battles that raged overhead throughout the area. The Germans, however, lost 93 planes, certainly, 44 more probably, and 148 badly damaged. Dieppe was not by any means a dead loss. The lessons learned there have been turned to good account since. Dieppe proved that landings could be made and beachheads established on the western shores of the European fortress. The British official account of the raid said that at that time, the Germans lost the offensive in political and propaganda warfare and have been on the defensive ever since. The raid may also have played another highly useful part in confusing the enemy, for while the Germans were still talking about Dieppe 80 days later, the Allies walked into North Africa. But Dieppe also proved to any who may have doubted it that invasion of the continent was not an undertaking on which the Allies could embark on the spur of the moment, for it showed that the German defenses were strong and alert. The importance of complete surprise was shown by the action, for surprise was lacking at Dieppe. A chance encounter with a German patrol boat gave the enemy a chance to get set. In subsequent amphibious operations, precautions for secrecy and surprise have been more rigid. Landing craft have been improved, naval support has been strengthened, and the all-important air cover vastly thickened and extended. Here's a bulletin just handed to me from Supreme Headquarters of the Allied Expeditionary Force. The first German counterattack in France is likely to materialize within the next 48 hours, informed quarters said tonight. We're waiting to take you to London for an expected broadcast of tonight's communique from Allied Headquarters. We've been on the air for about 29 minutes now, awaiting this broadcast, which we understood we'd be able to get just shortly after 5:30. However, we know that sooner or later, we're certain to get the broadcast. And so, for the time being, we'll keep reading you the news dispatches that are at hand. The American Women program, usually presented at this time by the makers of Wrigley's Spearmint Gum over most of these stations, was canceled today. Continuing its special worldwide coverage of the invasion on D-Day, CBS World News now presents Quincy Howe with up-to-the-minute developments. Mr. Howe.
2: Instead of repeating more recent scattered bulletins, it seems a good idea at this point to insert in today's broadcast a summary of the main events of the past 18 hours. Shortly before midnight, the German radio announced, "This is D-Day," and spoke of Allied parachutists landing in France. 3 hours later came the first official announcement from Supreme Allied Headquarters in Britain. It stated that the invasion had begun with heavy sea and air bombardment. Meanwhile, the underground resistance movement had been addressed by various exiled leaders speaking over the shortwave radio from Britain, and General Eisenhower's headquarters told the inhabitants of the French coast that the air attacks on that region were entering a new phase. From then on, events moved rapidly and the real news began to come in. Prime Minister Churchill told the House of Commons that the crossing by sea had proved less difficult than had been expected. The fire of the German shore batteries was quickly quelled. Then came massed airborne landings, the largest in history. Everything was proceeding according to a plan, Churchill declared, and added, "And what a plan." He thought we might have achieved tactical, that means sort of local, surprise. Britain's General Montgomery commanded the first invasion troops, who included British, Canadian, and Americans. And the day before D-Day, he predicted that the Germans would make their strongest fight right on the beachheads themselves. But things went so well at the beachheads that it now seems likely that the Germans are saving their big punch to later. In fact, a bulletin came in a few minutes ago from Supreme Allied Headquarters saying that the first German counterattack in France is likely to materialize within the next 40.

out the location of these landings. Until in a second appearance before the House of Commons, Mr. Churchill announced that the city of Caen, that's spelled C-A-E-N, at the eastern end of the peninsula of Normandy, was being attacked by glider and parachute troops. Later, our ground forces penetrated 9.5 miles inland in this area to fight in the streets of Caen itself. Churchill disclosed that the Allies had put 11,000 planes into the air and 4,000 naval vessels onto the sea. British warships in this armada poured shells into the area near the port of Le Havre at a rate of 2,000 tons in 10 minutes. Royal Air Force planes carried the brunt of the night fighting. Then the Americans took over at daylight, and between them, that is, between the Americans and the British, they provided steady cover for the ships and landing parties. The Germans put only 50 planes into the air, and this after Marshal Goering, the head of the German Air Force, had said the invasion must be stopped, even if it means the death of the Luftwaffe. By this time, it had become clear that the main weight of our first attack was being directed against the peninsula of Normandy, which juts out northward from the northern coast of France into the English Channel. Further to the west lies the larger peninsula of Brittany, which marks the entrance of the English Channel. The purpose of this first attack seems to be to pinch off the whole Norman peninsula. At the tip of this peninsula lies the big port of Cherbourg. We may also be aiming to take Le Havre, which lies a few miles northeast of Caen on another small peninsula that juts out beyond the mouth of the River Seine. The Seine empties into the sea between Caen and Le Havre and flows through Paris a couple of 100 miles inland. Prime Minister Churchill not only kept right on scooping the world with his bulletins of Allied progress, he acted as his own commentator. He said the Allies had accomplished their first successes with extremely light losses. He singled out the airborne troops, many of them Americans, for especially high praise. He then predicted much heavier blows by both sides. He warned that the Germans will rush troops to the regions under attack, but he also let it be known that the Allied armies have new weapons, new tactics, everything in short that equipment, science, and forethought can do to make this great offensive a success. Mr. Churchill lived up to his character, his reputation, and his position as the King's first minister. He therefore left it to the King, King George VI, as the head of the British state, to strike a more solemn religious note in a measured broadcast delivered to the world 3 hours ago. The King spoke with difficulty and deep feeling. He called for earnest and continuous and widespread prayer throughout the present crisis of the liberation of Europe. "We are not unmindful of our shortcomings of the past and present," said King George. "We shall not ask that God may do our will, but that we may be enabled to do the will of God, and we dare to believe that God has used our nation and empire as an instrument for fulfilling his high purpose." President Roosevelt, who's the head of our state, as King George is the head of the British state, also urged his people to have recourse to prayer. In fact, as soon as the president finished his broadcast on the fall of Rome last night, he composed a prayer of his own, which he will deliver over all the major networks this evening at 10 p.m. Eastern Wartime, 4 hours from now, and which he asks us all to join him in offering up. He prayed to God to lead our soldiers straight and true. He also prayed for world unity that will spell a sure peace, a peace invulnerable to the schemings of unworthy men. The Russians, of course, don't go in for prayer quite so much as the British and Americans do, but none of their own victories caused more joy than today's news. This is what the Russians have been waiting for during almost 3 years of the most devastating war any country has ever suffered. They now feel that the Anglo-American armies really are in there, fighting the same enemy. They see hopes of early victory. They expect their own armies to start moving westward against the Germans any time now. But the military aspects of our attack from the west, important as they are not the only reason for the exaltation of the Russian people. For the past quarter century and more, the Russians have felt themselves cut off from the rest of the world. Their leaders have told them that the rest of the world wanted to wipe out their regime and undo the achievements of their revolution. The Russians had plenty of reason to distrust the outside world in the early years of their revolution. But as they built up their country, they began to become more curious about the outside world. They began to encourage visitors, though they never encouraged their own people to emigrate, and their regime exercised a dictatorial control over their daily lives. Then came the war. The Hitler-Stalin pact isolated Russia from the West. The German attack then threatened to destroy them utterly. But their own power and the increased help they got from Britain and the United States pulled them through.
Now they see the Western allies putting on an offensive that matches some of their own efforts.

0: against the common enemy. They also hear leaders in Britain and America, men who used to fear and hate Russian communism, praising their country and calling for cooperation between the Soviet Union and the rest of the world. Today, on the beaches of northern France, the Russians therefore see a new period in their history beginning, a period in which they will play a larger part with other nations. The fact of Russia never meant more to us in the United States than it does today, because only today have the Russians received the final proof they have been looking for all these years, that we are with them in the war and in the peace. And a bulletin just handed me from Reuters, the British news agency, says, scores of United States heavy bombers, heavily escorted by fighters, took off from an American base in Russia and roared over the Soviet-German front to shower many tons of high-explosive and incendiary bombs on airdrome installations at Galatz in the first American raid of the war from the new shuttle bases in Russian territory. We're still awaiting Allied Communique Number 2, and we'll switch to London for it as soon as word comes in that it's ready, so there may be a sudden interruption in this program at any point. Well, for the Russians, the final results of today's landings can mean only better tidings. For the French, the future is not so clear and not so certain. While Frenchmen in Algiers embraced one another on the street and wept for joy, feeble old Marshal Pétain tottered up to a German microphone in Paris and urged his people to refrain from action, which would call down upon you tragic reprisals. France has become a battlefield, he continued. The circumstances of battle may compel the German army to take special measures in the area. And here's the bulletin, Supreme Allied Expeditionary Force, Wednesday, June 7, Allied forces succeeded in their initial landings and fighting continues, said Supreme Headquarters of the Allied Expeditionary Force today. This report is still coming in. There'll be more in a few minutes. Marshal Pétain, getting back to his speech again, told all workers in France to remain at their posts. Do not listen to outside voices, he warned, calling on you not to listen to our decrees. But shortly after the voice of Pétain had spoken these words, a British broadcasting station put on General de Gaulle, who's just arrived in London. General de Gaulle urged the French people to fight with all the means at their disposal. The supreme battle has begun, he said. This is the decisive blow which we have so much hoped for. This is the battle of France and France's battle. He called on all the sons of France to fight with all the means at their disposal. He also told the people of France to follow exactly the orders given by his government. It's hard to exaggerate the tragedy of General de Gaulle's present position, indeed the present position of France. He and his followers must not only fight the Germans, they must fight the apathy and suspicion of some of their own people. And they must fight the doubts and hesitations of some of our leaders who have withheld full diplomatic recognition right up to the very end. Perhaps our authorities have acted wisely in withholding this full diplomatic recognition that de Gaulle has been demanding for more than a year. But if the strongest leader in the French resistance movement does not deserve more than partial recognition, then that resistance movement is weak indeed. And if the French committee does deserve better of us, if de Gaulle is able to rally the French people, those people will always reproach us because we did not do more to help them in their hour of need. And then, again, getting back to this communique, in its second communique on the invasion, Supreme Headquarters of the Allied Expeditionary Forces said that the Allied assault forces met little opposition in the channel or in the air. And here's communique number 3, also from SHAEF. Light, heavy, and medium Allied bombers continued their air bombardment in very great strength throughout the day, with attacks on gun emplacements, defensive works, and communications. And here is communique 4 just in. Continuous fighter cover was maintained over the beaches and for some distance inland and over naval operations in the channel. That also was included in the communique. These landings in Western Europe overshadow, of course, the fighting north of Rome. But today's dispatches from the Italian capital report good progress on that front, too. American troops have moved ahead 5 miles beyond the Tiber River. Troops from French Morocco have captured Tivoli Junction 16 miles east of Rome. And British troops at the western end of the front, bound by the mouth of the Tiber, have taken 2,000 more German prisoners. Yesterday, our troops beyond Rome met with no enemy opposition at all. The Germans were retreating too fast. Today, they defeated German rear guards in fierce tank fighting, and from then on, the opposition again weakened. The Germans quit Rome so fast, they left 11 of the 14 main bridges across the Tiber River intact. Our Mediterranean air forces flew 2,400 sorties yesterday, most of them against rail yards and bridges in northern Italy, And from Naples comes the news that Marshal Badoglio has dissolved his present all-party government and that Crown Prince Umberto, who's taken on his father's job as king, has asked Badoglio to form a new government. The king is dead, long live the king. Or to quote another French proverb, the more it changes, the more it's the same thing. And now for some more bulletins and dispatches that have come in during the past hour or two. This afternoon, President Roosevelt told his White House news conference that the invasion of Europe is up to schedule. Up to noon Eastern wartime today, Mr. Roosevelt told his news conference that American naval losses in the invasion consisted of two destroyers and one LST landing craft. Total air losses were 1%, a figure the president described as relatively light. There were more than 150 newsmen jammed into the big Oval Office for the first presidential conference since the invasion. Mr. Roosevelt was in shirt sleeves and smiling. He said he thought it was going to be a very happy conference. But he did say the country, he said the country had full reason to be thrilled, but he hoped this would not lead to overconfidence, which would destroy the war effort. And Prime Minister Churchill has received today this congratulatory message from Premier Stalin of Russia on the liberation of Rome. I congratulate you on the great victory of the Allied Anglo-American forces in the taking of Rome. This news has been greeted in the Soviet Union with great satisfaction. And I'm repeating again the late communique that's just come in from Supreme Headquarters Allied Expeditionary Forces. Allied forces succeeded in their initial landings and fighting continues. In its second communique of the invasion, SHAEF said that the Allied assault forces met little opposition in the channel or on the air. And Radio Berlin reported big air battles over Romania, while the daily Soviet communique said the Red Army had repulsed continuing Nazi attacks north and northeast of Iasi in Romania, and that Russian bombers had carried out a mass raid on Iasi itself.
1: You've just heard CBS analyst Quincy Hell with up-to-the-minute developments of the Allied invasion on D-Day, brought to you by CBS World News. 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
15: Edwin C. Hill with the human side of the news, presented by Johnson & Johnson, maker of Band-Aid, a ready-made adhesive bandage that helps keep little injuries little. Friends, this Tuesday, because of the special interest in war news, Band-Aid is giving up its commercial time so that Mr. Hill can give you the fullest possible report of the developments overseas. And you can be sure that if any news flashes come into the CBS newsroom during this broadcast, they will be passed on to you immediately. And now Band-Aid presents the famous American journalist, Edwin C. Hill.
16: Good evening, everyone. The most colossal military enterprise in all history is well underway, with the German defenses along the French coast for a distance of more than 100 miles found to be much weaker than our military leaders had feared, and with our losses much smaller than had been feared. It is possible, even probable, that in the next few minutes, perhaps most any time, a most important communique will be received here from General Eisenhower himself. If that is true, it will instantly be put before you. Although more than 4,000 ships move steadily to the coast of Normandy under the protection of 11,000 bombing and fighting planes, the cost in killed and wounded were described by none other than General Eisenhower as very, very small. It cannot be expected that such good tidings can be long continued. Our troops and the troops of our British allies, drawn from almost every part of the great British Commonwealth of Nations, must soon engage, if they have not already done so, in the heaviest fighting. The German radio asserts that von Rundstedt, their supreme commander and a soldier of undoubted skill, is bringing up every reinforcement to the coast where, said the Germans, a battle for life or death is even now in progress. Just why initial resistance by the Germans was so unexpectedly weak along that stretch of coast from Cherbourg to Le Havre, around the estuary of the Seine River and the northeast shore of the peninsula of Normandy, seemed to be something of a surprise and a puzzle to our commanders. The Germans were known to have probably 1,750 fighters and at least 500 bombers to meet the attack, to smash at our invasion fleet, and at the men coming ashore on every beach. But it is not forgotten that Air Marshal Goering told his air forces in an order of the day that the invasion must be beaten off, even if the Luftwaffe perished. Notwithstanding Goering's lethal orders, the German Air Force failed to put up anything in the nature of effective opposition. Perhaps the reason is apparent in the overwhelming strength of the invasion forces and in the brilliancy of planning by our generals and admirals. More than 640 naval guns ranging from 4 to 16 inch hurled many tons of shells accurately into the coastal fortifications on which the Germans had spent 4 years preparing against this day. Prime Minister Churchill was able to tell Parliament that the shore batteries had been largely quelled, the underwater obstructions had proven less dangerous than feared, and the whole operation was proceeding according to plan. It was General Sir Bernard L. Montgomery who led the seaborne troops, the American and the British, magnificently, as always he has led them, from the deserts of Africa to the fair land of France. Airborne troops, parachutes, and glider men who went in after a personal farewell from General Eisenhower played a brilliant part in the invasion picture. The Germans say they landed at Cannes and made a deep penetration at many points. It is most interesting to recall that it was from Cannes and from the Dives-sur-Mer region of coast near Deauville, that William of Normandy launched his invasion of Saxon England in the year 1066. And now history, reversing, not repeating herself, sends the sons of Saxon and Norman English and of fighting Irish and other good breeds in whose veins the blood of courage and love of liberty has never ceased to flow, sends them back to that very land, almost to that very port from which they came those long years ago. It is, of course, much too soon to gather from the whole invasion picture more than a few scattered glimpses. But the scene, the panorama of the invasion, stretching along the sea coast for more than 100 miles, must have been an appallingly magnificent spectacle, could any human eye have envisioned its sweep and surge, or any human ear caught the repercussions of the great and little guns. 4,000 shiploads of soldiers. Nobody knows yet how many, although 4,000 ships could easily have carried 500,000 men to the coast of Normandy. 4,000 men, ships from 4,000 men scrambling into the surf, wading ashore, surging up onto the beaches, ready for action, going instantly into battle. Warships of the British and United States Navy standing out at sea, hurling thousands of tons of shells into the coastal defenses upon which the Germans had put 4 years of effort, countless billions in their money, and which they thought to be impregnable. The Germans themselves said that the whole Bay of the Seine was afire. If the German land troops, who must have been in great force, retreated slowly, it is difficult to believe that they could have escaped terrific losses. The English Channel skies were black with Allied warcraft, heavy and medium bombers, fighters, fighter bombers, rocket bombers, tow planes, gliders, supply and hospital craft, and possibly aerial tank carriers. Not too late with too little this time. No wonder that Mr. Churchill exclaimed to a cheering House of Commons, "What a plan! What a plan!" No wonder that General Montgomery, commander of all land forces, said to his troops, "We have absolute and complete confidence in the outcome." No wonder that General Eisenhower, the man with the greatest responsibility that has been borne by any military figure since Washington, declared with great assurance in his final order of the day, "We will accept nothing less than complete victory." A negotiated peace is not for such men as Montgomery and Eisenhower. They know the people they're up against. These men and our president, too, have said in so many words that Germany has been an incessant war maker for 1,000 years and must be reduced to military impotence and held there. They know that the Nazis and Japanese are fighting to enslave the world. They know that we are fighting to free the slaves of the Nazis and the Japanese and to preserve our liberty. Free men can always win over military might when they're not disarmed or divided. If that were not true, the Allied forces could not have driven the Nazi hordes thousands of miles across the African desert, across the Mediterranean, and over the mountains of southern Italy. If that were not true, the retreating of German divisions would not still be running north of Rome. But as the Gustav line was not broken quickly or easily, so we must be prepared for reverses and sacrifices on the much stronger Western line before the final breakthrough. Now that the battle has begun, there's little enough that we here at home can do for our beloved ones in the thick of it all. All our war work, however essential, seems so small compared with what they are getting. Our prayers go with them this day and every day until the victorious end. God bless them and guide them and keep them. God make us worthy of them. Never in all history has so much been at stake as in the battles which are now occurring and the battles that will occur. 4 years from the day the Germans broke the Maginot Line at Sedan, less than 48 hours after the redemption of Rome, each hour of D-Day came, the moment so long awaited by the world's democracies. As a pure and simple military undertaking, the invasion was stupendous in its magnitude. As a controlling factor in the destinies of the world for generations to come, it was a stroke for which the future may never find a parallel. For upon its outcome depends the deliverance of the world from Nazi tyranny. And already, only a few hours after the opening gun was fired, there are, as I've said, indications of success in the initial phases, at least, of the greatest armed operation in all history. And as I told you at the beginning, at any moment may come a greater bulletin from General Eisenhower with a promise, I think, of even more success. And here is bulletin number 2 at this very moment from Supreme Headquarters, Allied Expeditionary Force, from Eisenhower himself. Allied forces have succeeded in their initial landings in France and the fighting continues. And then the bulletin goes on to say that naval casualties are regarded as very light Allied planes continued the air bombardment in very great strength throughout the day. It is with a prayer for God's support upon his lips, an unshakable conviction of ultimate triumph in his heart, that General Dwight D. Eisenhower gave the signal for attack in the early hours of this morning. The invasion of Europe began swiftly, almost silently. Advanced parties of assault troops marched into the landing stages of the English ports, clammed aboard the blimp-nosed assault craft, and then transshipped to the larger craft, swinging at anchor farther out in the harbor. They said goodbye to English soil for a long time. Gangs of service troops loaded the rations that will sustain the task force while seaborne between England and the European continent. It was said there were enough rations put aboard to last 8 days plus 1 day of emergency combat rations. The prologue to the invasion was carried on by highly trained Army and Navy personnel and almost under the noses of the English civilian populace without attracting the slightest bit of attention. Indeed, the public had been thoroughly conditioned by many practiced embarkations and landings. Those who saw the small advance parties where the light combat packs marched to the takeoff points were not able to say that this was it, but the troops knew. They knew that the hour had come this time for sure. This was it. Assault groups of combat divisions moved into the assembly areas. Landing craft of all types began assembling close to shore. Day before yesterday, the assembly areas were changed into marshaling areas, and this meant that the troops, having been briefed at their exact mission, were reshuffled into craft loads. Yes, the invasion is on, and although the news is reassuring from the invasion coast, we feel as if iron hands were gripping our hearts, here in New York as in all America, as wherever lovers of human freedom await news with such intensity as very probably humankind never before experienced. This day has been a day of prayer, prayer for victory, and prayer that the toll of young life may be, by God's mercy, not too great. In homes, churches, synagogues, and schools, millions gathered humbly to entreat divine aid. The solemn mood is well expressed by the leading editorial of the New York Sun. Now is my soul troubled, and what shall I say? Father, save me from this hour. But for this cause came I unto this hour. Thus spake the Son of Man, who is also the Son of God, as he prepared to enter upon the last mile that led to Calvary and the cross. And thus today must all of us speak, those who at home suffer vicariously, and those who in the full glory of superb manhood advance toward the grand climax of all their training and preparation. Here it is. This is what we're all here for. Life and strength, youth and wisdom, courage and sacrifice, health and fortune, all we have our hope for our children's children to have, is staked upon the adventure of this day. Let us humbly and prayerfully hope that the event may justify our highest expectations. Insofar as the human element is concerned, we need have no doubt of the outcome. They are bone of our bone and flesh of our flesh, blood of our blood, to carry on this enterprise, and they will not fail us. Insofar as technical preparation is involved, we have every right to repose the utmost confidence in our military and naval experts, who for months have been working out the plan. As for the justice of our cause, we have no occasion to fear any judgment, human or divine. We have no right to ask, no right to expect an immediate and overwhelming conquest over our resourceful and well-fortified foe. We nevertheless do believe that the best cause will win because the best men are fighting for it. That cause is our cause. Those men are our men. The distinguished prelate, resides over the Archdiocese of New York, penned a most eloquent and moving supplication to the Creator of all things, as did the Right Reverend Henry St. George Tucker, presiding bishop of the Protestant Episcopal Church and president of the Federal Council of Churches of Christ in America. None of the prayers winging heavenward in these hours of tremendous need for God's aid said more in little than that breathed by Dr. Tucker. Almighty and most merciful God, he prayed, Father of all mankind, lover of every life, hear, we beseech thee, the cry of thy children in this dark hour of conflict and danger. Thou hast been the refuge and strength in all generations of those who put their trust in thee. May it please thee this day to draw to thyself the hearts of those who struggle and endure to the uttermost. Have mercy on them and suffer not their faith in thee to fail. Guide and protect them by thy light and strength, that they may be kept from evil. May thy comfort be sufficient for all who suffer pain or await in the agony of uncertainty. O righteous and omnipotent God, who in their tragedies and conflicts judges the hearts of men and the purposes of nations, enter into this struggle with thy transforming power, that out of its anguish there may come a victory of righteousness. May there arise a new order which shall endure, because in it thy will shall be done in earth as it is in heaven. Forgive us and cleanse us, as well as those who strive against us, that we may be fit instruments of thy purpose. Under thy most gracious keeping, we commend our loved ones and ourselves, ascribing unto thee praise and glory through Jesus Christ, our Lord. Amen.
15: Band-Aid, Johnson & Johnson's adhesive bandage, was happy to relinquish its commercial time on today's program so that Mr. Hill could give you a fuller report of the vital war news. This is Dan Seymour speaking for Band-Aid, and this is CBS, the Columbia Broadcasting System.
17: At this time, Columbia brings you Jerry Sullivan. We will interrupt the program to bring you 8 late news developments. Sullivan's Dream House.

Hello, everybody, and welcome to Dream House. Paul Barron and the boys in the band join me as we start the beams humming and the rafters ringing with my honey's loving arms.

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You know, dreams come in mighty handy. They can take you right out of this world to a place where you can be with that certain somebody and see the things you want to see or do the things you want to do. And I'm in sort of a dreamy mood, so won't you come on along with me if you're going my way?

This is CBS World News Headquarters, and here is a late bulletin just received. Supreme Headquarters of the Allied Expeditionary Force announced tonight that more than 1,000 troop-carrying aircraft, including gliders, took part in the airborne phase of the invasion of Europe. It was also announced at headquarters that the American Navy, including the cruisers Augusta and Tuscaloosa and the battleship Nevada, participated in the bombardment supporting the Allied landings. The coast-to-coast facilities of the Columbia Network will remain open until further notice, so keep tuned to your Columbia station for further invasion coverage. We return you now to our scheduled program.

title of the dead giveaway in this next song. It's almost a complete chorus in its own right. Here it is. I've got those all alone and lonely, lonesome for my one and only blues. Honest.

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1: It is now 6:45 Eastern Wartime by the accurate General Electric clock. 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Today, General Electric is omitting its regular commercial announcement in order to bring you more news of the invasion. This is Douglas Edwards reporting that the second Allied invasion communique has been issued, and it reports that Allied forces have succeeded in their initial landings in France, and fighting continues. Now for further details of this war bulletin and news of other developments in the invasion operations, General Electric takes you to London, Edward R. Murrow reporting.
2: This is London. The atmosphere at headquarters continues to be optimistic. Particular pleasure is expressed at the success of the airborne action. Tonight's communique gives no information regarding the land fighting, but there is no indication that the Germans have put in a counterattack. Tonight, we're told the names of some of the American ships participating in the bombardment. The Augusta is there, so is the Tuscaloosa. Likewise, the Nevada. The Japanese tried to sink her at Pearl Harbor. The three British ships named were the Old Warspite and the cruisers Mauritius and Belfast. All day, Allied heavy bombers have been operating in support of the ground troops. They have encountered no fighter opposition. As a matter of fact, the refusal of the Germans to commit their air force is one of the principal subjects of conversation here tonight. Official record goes, the action so far seems to have been almost too easy. The reputation of the German armies is still considerable, and there is no disposition to discount their power to hit back. And there is no official admission that our bridgehead is free from concentrated artillery fire. But the general impression is that we are now in a position to start pouring the material ashore, the tanks and the self-propelled artillery. Incidentally, they're all waterproofed for traveling in water up to 6 feet. Eyewitness accounts indicate that all movement has ceased in the area of the attack. The roads and rails carry no traffic. That means that the bombers can now start working further inland. Here is a report from Charles Collingwood, Columbia's correspondent with the Navy, who was with a tank landing craft. He says the first craft onto the beaches were the little LCVPs. They came in doggedly, looking very small and gallant with their heads up. Offshore, several miles, loomed the silhouettes of the big ships. Between them and the beaches milled an assemblage of landing craft of all kinds, forming up, waiting to go in. A few thousand yards offshore, two patrol boats stood, a mile or so apart. They marked the starting line. They were just out of range of effective machine gun fire. On those boats, each wave of landing craft dressed like a unit of foot soldiers and were then dispatched to the beach. As each wave went in, a new group of landing craft advanced to the starting line. Her turn came, they too went in. Some of the men moved off to find and fight the enemy, destroy his guns, push him back from the beach. Others stayed at the water's edge to signal in the landing craft for supply. More and more men reached the beach, kept coming in, landing their men, then backing off the shore and going back for another load. The guns began firing. At one end of the beachhead, a little knot of German prisoners began to form. Back among the big ships, the admiral decided he could now send in his bigger landing vessels, send them into the shore. The LCIs and the LSTs sidled to the starting line and then headed for the beach. The LCVPs are little fellows, carried slung from the side of bigger ships. But the LCIs and the LSTs are ocean-going vessels and move under their own power. An LCI is 155 feet long and carries more than 200 soldiers. When she hits the shore, a ramp is let down from each side and the soldiers pour out onto the beach. An LST is bigger still. She's a great floating garage. When she reaches shore, her mouth opens, and trucks and vehicles of every description roll out of her and are lifted by davits from her hold. When these ships go in, the landing is well underway, and their cargoes quickly build up the power of the assault. I return you now to CBS in New York.
1: That was Edward R. Murrow reporting from London. We had news late this afternoon that scores of United States heavy bombers, heavily escorted by fighters, took off from an American base in Russia today and roared over the Russian-German front, showering tons of high explosives and incendiary bombs on an airdrome at Galați in Romania. It was the first American raid of the war from the new shuttle bases in Russian territory. To keep you posted on last-minute developments in the invasion coverage, American, Canadian, and British troops landing on the French Normandy coast to open the Western Front have fought their way 9.5 miles inland to ancient Caen within a few hours today, and the Germans reported that the gigantic Allied invasion operation is fast developing along a 60-mile front. General Eisenhower, after announcing the invasion in one sentence in his first communique, said in the second one, of which you've heard, that the initial landings have succeeded and that fighting continues. There's been no sign of a German counterattack more than 24 hours after the opening of the grand assault shortly before midnight today, apparently effecting a complete strategic and tactical surprise by landing on a soft spot between the heavily defended ports of Le Havre and Cherbourg. The Allied forces, at remarkably low cost, made good their landings in the Great Crusade and have fought their way into the streets of Caen. More invasion news in just a moment from Washington. But now, another switch overseas for a quick glimpse of the war in Italy. General Electric takes you to Rome. Farnsworth Powell reporting.
3: 5, 4, 3, 2, 1, war. It was 22:50, and our last time check...
1: Apparently, the time check is about 1 minute off. We've just been informed from our communications headquarters. The Farnsworth Powell, our correspondent there, is getting set to go and will be with us in just a moment. Meantime, we'd like to remind you that the CBS network will remain on the air all night to bring you the latest news of the invasion with comprehensive reports from Columbia's correspondents and other newsmen who have been at the front. So keep tuned to your CBS station. We repeat the communique. Allied forces have succeeded in their initial landings and fighting continues. In its second communique on the invasion, SHAEF said that the Allied assault forces have met little opposition in the channel or in the air. Now the switch to Rome, Farnsworth Powell reporting.
4: This is Rome. This morning, driving back along the Appian Way, we saw two soldiers holding up a sign in big rough letters. Second Front, half invaded. That was the way the news came. The men of the 5th and 8th Armies are proud that they were able to complete their assigned task of liberating Rome before the beginning of this greater and more decisive battle. The task of annihilating Kesselring's armies is yet to be completed. During the many weary months when we didn't seem to be getting anywhere, we still felt that at least we were wearing and tearing a German division which would otherwise be resting up to resist other armies in the east and west. And beyond the realm of military statistics, the Allied armies in Italy have brought home to the Germans and the world one of the imponderables of this war, that whatever the delays and losses and reverses of a campaign, there will be no swerving from the objective set up for our fighting men to achieve. I return you now to CBS in New York.
1: And next, a report on how Washington views the invasion. For that story, General Electric takes you now to Washington. Bill Henry reporting.
5: President Roosevelt, at his news conference this afternoon, could be accurately described as cheerful but sleepy. The nearly 200 correspondents who jammed into the study could testify to his cheerfulness, and he described himself as being sleepy. He said the invasion was going right up to schedule, and he made public the first figures that we had lost only 2 destroyers and 1 landing craft in the first 12 hours, and that air losses had been only 1%, both well under expectations. Both houses of Congress opened with an attitude of prayerful solemnity and functioned in that atmosphere today. The House, however, continued its demands for prompt investigation of Pearl Harbor and finally, after a red-hot session, passed a resolution calling for the commencement of the Pearl Harbor court-martials by September 7th of this year. Tonight, at 10 o'clock Eastern wartime, President Roosevelt will go on the air briefly to read a prayer. The text of the prayer has already been made public, and it is the President's wish that everyone join with him as he reads it tonight. I return you to General Electric in New York.
1: 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This is Douglas Edwards speaking for the General Electric Company, reminding you to tune in tomorrow and every weekday at this same time and to buy another war bond and hold on to those you have. This is CBS, the Columbia Broadcasting System.
6: And now, B.F. Goodrich presents Joseph C. Harsh in The Meaning of the News.
7: This is, of course, the day when the Grand Alliance of the United Nations has finally achieved its full stature. All the hopes and fears, the planning, the disappointments, the heroism, and the plain, dull, monotonous routine of years of war sustained by millions of people with faith have converged on this historic day. This is also the day which Hitler planned would never happen. This is, in fact, the moment of supreme frustration for the man and for the evil forces which would, had they had their way, been long before this the undisputed masters of the world. Their war was skillfully and confidently planned. It was to go in a succession of blows, first east, then west, back and forth, until all opposition had vanished. It went that way at first with horrifying ease. Poland in the east and Denmark and Norway, then France in the west and Belgium and Holland. Back to the east again for the Balkans and Russia. Russia was to fall swiftly. Then Hitler would turn on Britain and wipe it out before America could throw any real weight into the balance of war. What went wrong with Hitler's plan is now a well-known story. The first flaw in the perfect crime came when a handful of brave Englishmen held at Dunkirk, not very far from where we are landing today, held long enough to save the tiny nucleus of a British army. That little flaw widened into a crack when Britain's youngsters held the skies over England. The crack widened into a chasm when Stalingrad held firm and Rommel was driven back from El Alamein. Those were the foundation stones on which many men have built, painfully, patiently, and well. They bound those stones together into a political grouping of nations, at first a loosely knit combination. The binding has hardened through time and the gradual emergence of confidence and respect among associates in this undertaking. Now, at long last, the finished instrument is ready and has been put to its destined use. The invasion has opened swiftly on the fall of Rome. German armies are today facing not one single front at a time as they had planned so meticulously and shrewdly, but five fronts bearing down on them at once. Their troops met our invading forces on the Norman Peninsula this morning with the knowledge in every man's mind that Rome had fallen only 2 days before and that a German army in Italy was in full shattered and humiliating retreat. They faced our men on the beaches knowing that it is only a matter of days or perhaps even hours before the Russian glacier starts grinding down on them again. There has been no roof over their fortress for months. Beginning today, there is no longer a safe cellar under it. What our bombs have done from above, the unleashed forces of the underground movements began from below this morning. Hitler intended to pluck down his victims one by one. Today, from above and below and on three sides, a reluctant world is in imposing and fearful motion against him. We can't be sure yet how strong the vaunted German defenses are. One can certainly be canceled out. German submarines are neither interfering with the channel crossings, nor are even at sea in numbers sufficient to have any serious effect. German coastal patrol boats and underwater obstacles have already been overcome easily. Secret weapons have not yet interfered with the embarkations, the crossings, or the landings. The Luftwaffe has yet to show its weight in the battle. German coastal batteries must have been most effectively silenced. The president's announcement that up to this noon only two destroyers and one landing craft had been sunk is astonishing evidence of the effectiveness of last night's air bombardment and this morning's shelling from heavy ships, both of which had this purpose in view. Between midnight last night and breakfast this morning, 10,000 tons of bombs were dropped on those German coastal batteries. Perhaps that helps to explain why this evening General Eisenhower is able to report that the initial landings in France have succeeded. Beyond this announcement, we know very little about the actual places or extent of the landings, except that they are along the ancient coast of the Norman Peninsula. But we can know today that the will of the world to remain free has proved its ability to achieve a wartime coalition and to put that coalition into decisive motion. This is the day of all days which Adolf Hitler never wrote into his calculations.
6: Mr. Harsh's analysis of today's historic events was brought to you by B.F. Goodrich. 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
0: CBS World News continues to bring you the latest news together with analyses of the newest developments. First, we will hear John Daly, then Quentin Reynolds, Don Pryor from Washington, and Columbia's military expert, Major George Fielding Elliott. Now, John Daly.
8: Invasion Communique No. 2, released at Supreme Allied Headquarters in England tonight, reports that Allied forces have succeeded in their initial landings in France and fighting continues. Naval casualties were very light, the communique added, and Allied planes continued the air bombardment in very great strength throughout the day. The text of the communique paints a detailed picture of the early hours of the invasion. It says that shortly before midnight last night, Allied night bombers opened the assault. They attacked in very great strength and continued until dawn. Between 6:30 and 7:30 a.m. this morning, two naval task forces, one commanded by a British admiral, Philip Vian, and the other by American Admiral Alan G. Kirk, launched their assault forces at enemy beaches. Of course, these times are the London time, 6 hours ahead of ours. The naval forces, which had previously assembled under the overall command of Admiral Sir Bertram Ramsay, made their departure in fresh weather and were joined during the night by bombarding forces which had previously left northern waters. The channels had to be swept through large enemy minefields. That operation was completed before dawn, the communique says, and while the minesweeping flotillas continued to sweep toward the enemy coast, the entire naval force followed down and swept the channels behind them toward their objective. Shortly before the assault, three enemy torpedo boats with armed trawlers in company attempted to interfere with the operation and were promptly driven off. One enemy trawler was sunk and another severely damaged. The assault forces moved toward the beaches under cover of a heavy bombardment from destroyers and other support craft, while heavier ships engaged the enemy batteries, which had already been subjected to bombardment from the air. The communique continues. Some of these were silenced. The Allied landings were effected under cover of air and naval bombardments, and the airborne landings involving troop-carrying aircraft and gliders carrying large forces of troops were also made successfully at a number of points. Continuous fighter cover was maintained over the beaches and for some distance inland,

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1: 9.5 miles inland to the ancient and important rail and port city of Cannes, and that Allied operations are developing along a 60-mile front stretching north from the Cherbourg Peninsula. Our landings appear to have been tactically and strategically a surprise to the Germans. There have been no reports as yet that would imply that the Germans have recovered sufficiently to stage a counterattack. However, a strong counterattack is expected inside of the next 48 hours.
2: And now for a description of what landing on the shores of Hitler's Europe is like for our boys. Here is a man who saw the Allied landings at Dieppe in 1942 and who was with our troops when they landed at Salerno last September. CBS war reporter Quentin Reynolds.
3: It is a little after midnight in France now, and thousands of Americans, British, and Canadian troops are trying to rest after the toughest 24 hours they ever underwent. One of the first rules of amphibious warfare is don't dig in, force the action, get away from the beaches. Reports from Allied headquarters and from the German radio agree that our men wasted very little time on the beaches. They surged forward, and tonight the main body of our men is resting more than 10 miles inland. It is the first night most of them ever spent in France, and it is doubtful if the Germans will allow them to enjoy it. During the day, the absence of the Luftwaffe was very noticeable. Our air armada of 11,000 aircraft encountered virtually no resistance over France today. But Air Marshal Tedder and General Tui Spatz, in charge of our air forces, will not be fooled by that. They know that German bombers are creatures of the night. They remember that we weren't bothered much that first day we landed on the beaches at Salerno. Nor did we encounter anything more than nominal resistance at Anzio during the first hours of daylight. In each case, the Luftwaffe saved its strength for the coming of darkness. Up to now, everything seems to have gone according to plan. But we would be foolish to assume that the worst is over. If the Luftwaffe follows its usual tactics, our boys may have a bad night. One can visualize them trying to sleep in their shallow, hastily dug-out slit trenches. Now and then, and this is undoubtedly happening right now, a pinprick of fire will appear in the sky. It will grow and grow and banish the night. The German planes are dropping their well-known chandelier flares. They hang there at 5,000 feet, looking for all the world like a giant celestial chandelier lit by a million candles. Other flares will blossom against the dark curtain of the night, and then the uneven tune which the bombers sing will throb through the darkness. There won't be much sleep, I'm afraid, for these boys. But then they've been trained for months for this, and they're in perfect physical condition. Missing a night's sleep won't hurt them a bit. They'll lie there looking upward at the traces that stretch long blue and golden fingers into the night, up toward the enemy aircraft. By now, our Bofors, our Oerlikons, and our amazing, beautiful 120-millimeter anti-aircraft guns will be throwing up a wall of steel at the German planes. Higher up, our night fighters, the Havocs, the Mosquitoes, and the Bowfighters are darting all over the sky in search of German planes. They'll take a frightful toll if past experience is any criterion, but the odd bomber can always get through. There is no doubt that the Luftwaffe will throw its best punch tonight. However, bombs are never very effective against troop personnel. Remember, casino. They're frightening, and they jangle your ragged nerves. And the noise of them makes your ears ring and your hands feel as though they clutched snowballs. Your stomach tightens with fear, for no man is immune from fright. But our men have learned to conquer their fear and be none the worse for it. Throughout the night, the German planes, fast Junkers 86P medium bombers with their excellent bomb sight made by Zeiss, the speedy silver-winged Dornier 217, which has a very effective dive bomber break in its

0: tail, and the Junkers 88, easy for our fighters to knock down in daylight, but hard to find at night. All these will be screaming earthward with their tons of bombs. No, our boys won't get much sleep tonight. They won't move much in the darkness, because now they are in what the army calls the enemy hedgehog defense area, the second line of defense. An area pockmarked with mine traps and booby traps and trip wires which set off a dozen grenades if you stumble against them. We know, and our men know, that the real German defenses, the huge steel and concrete pillboxes and turrets, the heavy artillery is some miles ahead of us. But they know, too, that in this area, the Germans have plenty of machine guns, anti-tank guns, and light artillery. But if the Germans follow the tactics they have always used, and the German usually does follow his own pattern of warfare, he won't do much artillery firing tonight. He knows that our low-flying planes are everywhere looking for his gun flashes, trying to locate his batteries. So the chances are that our boys won't be too much bothered by anything tonight but night bombing. It will be different at dawn. You can be sure that by now, German reserves have been rushed up to strengthen that wall of concrete, the famous Second West Wall built and designed by the late General Fritz Tost, that wall that still lies ahead of us, the main German defenses. And when dawn comes, our boys will have their hands full with this counterattack, for the Germans always counterattack. But General Montgomery knows all this, and you can be sure that Monty is ready. Monty is never caught napping. All night long, big LSTs will snake across the channel to unload thousands of tanks, of big 155-millimeter guns, 8-inch guns, anti-tank guns, shells, the heavy decisive weapons that in the end decide the issue. It'll be a long night for those of us here at home who can only hope and pray. It'll be an even longer night for these boys of ours. But the dawn will come soon to France, within 3 hours, and the dawn will chase the bombers. The dawn will banish the specters that the night brings, and you can be sure that these sons of yours will be ready and anxious to slug it out with the enemy they have been waiting so long to meet.
1: That was CBS war reporter Quentin Reynolds. And here to explain to you the scope of our attack is Columbia's military analyst, Major George Fielding Elliott.
2: The greatest amphibious operation in the long and bloody history of warfare is underway. But we know very little as yet about the progress which our troops are making on the shores of France. Allied reports have identified only the town of Caen as actually reached by our troops. But it is fairly clear from all that has been said about broad fronts in various Allied reports during the day, and also from enemy reports for what they are worth, that our troops have landed at various points along a front extending from the Cotentin Peninsula, on which Cherbourg stands, to the mouth of the River Seine. This is a front of about 100 miles along the curving shore of the Bay de la Seine. Since the division ordinarily does not deploy for attack on a front greater than 4,000 yards, about 2.5 miles, this might seem to indicate that we have put ashore 40 divisions, but the actual number is unquestionably far less, at least at this time. The landings cannot take place all along this coast, but only at such spots where beaches or inlets are available, and where the landing is not denied by cliffs or rocky foreshores. Such places available for landing are the estuaries of the rivers Orne and Vire, and the excellent sandy beaches of the Deauville area, at all of which enemy reports have it that we have landed our troops. As Edward R. Murrow has told you in a broadcast previously heard on many of these stations, considerable satisfaction is being expressed in military quarters in Great Britain on the progress made by our airborne troops. These have naturally been landed inland from the coast and are engaged in cutting the railways and roads on which the German counterattacking forces must eventually depend for rapid movement in order to drive our forces off the beaches if they can do so. And the purpose of these airborne troops is to cover the establishment and extension of the beachhead. At least two beachheads are reported to have been firmly established and to be in course of expansion. If this expansion permits the landing of heavy equipment, including particularly field and medium artillery, within the next 24 hours, as much progress will have been made as could be reasonably expected. A still greater gain would be the deepening of the beachheads to the point where forward air bases could be established on the French shore. Another enemy report has it that there has been heavy bombing and landing of paratroopers in the Boulogne-Calais area. Here, the air distances to Great Britain are shorter, and therefore the advantages for landing as far as air support are greater, though the German defenses are probably deeper and stronger in this area than in any other part of the French coast. It is possible that we have gained some degree of tactical surprise in the west by landing in an area where the enemy did not expect us. Perhaps he expected us in the Boulogne-Calais area. And it's possible that this new reported attack, if it is true, remember it's an enemy report, may mean that the Boulogne-Calais area is really the area of the Allied main efforts and that the operations in the west are an attempt to divert the Germans. However, the events will have to disclose whether this is the case or not.
1: That was Major George Fielding Elliott. And here is a London dispatch just handed to me. The first wounded men from the Western Front invasion landed back in England today, and despite their wounds, many were smilingly cheerful. Some were taken to an East Anglian hospital. I Love a Mystery, usually presented at this time by Procter & Gamble over most of these stations, was canceled tonight in order that we might bring you the broadcast just concluded. This is CBS, the Columbia Broadcasting System.
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17: Ladies and gentlemen, the Columbia Broadcasting System brings you the voice of John Nesbitt in The Passing Parade. Should any bulletins of news interest come in during the next few minutes, they will be presented at once or immediately before the conclusion of this special D-Day edition, which we have requested from America's celebrated teller of true tales, John Nesbitt.
1: Good evening, ladies and gentlemen, for June the 6th and the 31st chapter in the 1944 series of our Passing Parade. The time is exactly 100 years from today. The scene is a schoolroom on a beautiful day in June the 6th, 2044. And you and I are long since in our graves. And the furniture around us in our living rooms at this moment has been lost or become expensive antiques in the art stores. And those newspapers with their huge headlines that are now lying near the radio set will have become yellow, brittle documents preserved in the great museums of this day, 100 years from now. In their classroom of plastic and metal, our great-great-grandchildren are gathered, waiting for the lesson to begin. They'll be staring out through the glass walls, wishing they were anywhere in the world but stuck in a schoolroom, having to look at a lot more historical moving pictures flashed on the screen, hearing transcriptions of radio broadcasts that were given generations ago, staring down at microfilm newsreels showing the people of 1944 dressed in their funny clothes and living their funny, forgotten lives. Now the old history professor comes in, and he stands beside the picture screen and he smiles around at the drowsy young faces of our great-great-grandchildren and says, "Does anyone here know what day this is?" No answer. Well, it is exactly 100 years ago today that one of the greatest events since the fall of Rome took place on the face of the earth. That event, young ladies and gentlemen, was called the invasion of Europe by the democracies. On a beautiful moonlit night 100 years ago, out from the shores of England swept myriads of peculiarly shaped boats, guarded by more than 4,000 naval vessels. In these boats there were tens of thousands of very young men, almost as young as you are, who looked straight ahead with awful terror gripping them. Some were seasick, and a special secret remedy which the Allies had been collecting for about a year was given to them. And on many of these peculiarly shaped steel vessels, they were actually operating tables with surgeons ready to perform major surgical treatments right on the beaches of France if necessary. These young men who gazed through the moonlight with their gray, tense faces 100 years ago were sailing into the jaws of the most magnificent fighting machine ever known up until that time. This machine was called the German Wehrmacht. It had been designed by military geniuses, tried out, improved, and repaired and tested. It was experienced, it was veteran, and it was desperate. But the young men from the cliffs of England faced it silently, and they moved on in. They knew that the stupendous machine they were to destroy had many tricks. One of them was the magnificent Spandau machine gun, which could shoot 600 bullets in the time that earlier models could shoot 200. Another was a new plastic landmine that could not be discovered by the Allied magnetic detectors. These plastic and even wooden mines, sometimes called booby traps in that day, were strewn so thickly that it was believed that a man could not take 12 paces on the beach without setting one off. Burning oil to float down rivers, pipes to carry it out to the surface of the sea if necessary, so that incendiary bombs could ignite it when they fell. There were rocket-piercing bombs that could go straight through a landing barge. There were radio-controlled rocket bombs. There were more concrete forts, hidden pillboxes, mountains of barbed wire,
18: with deadly electric current running through them than had ever been collected in all time. Now the glaring-eyed young men still came on, you see, because that was what they had been told to do, and they were obedient to the death. But with them, as they moved across the channel, they brought something against that wonderful defense. They brought what we now refer to in our history texts as an American way of making war. This was the technique of waiting with nerve-shattering patience until their nation, being the strongest industrial nation of all, could bring overwhelming power to bear upon a single objective. They had learned it in their own civil war long before that, when their General Grant had waited to mass unbelievable power before making the final attacks. So now, as the dawn rose up from the French coast, the peoples of the world woke up to learn that the Allies, too, had constructed a giant, the strategy of overwhelming power. 11,000 airplanes, they say, moved over the heads of the young men in the landing barges. And do you know how many airplanes is 11,000? Well, if you stood in the middle of a smooth desert with the horizon visible all around you in a great circle, as much of the sky as your eye could see in every direction would only hold 1,000 airplanes. And on that morning of June the 6th, 1944, the Allies had done the unbelievable. They had put into the heavens 1,100% more airplanes than any human being standing on the ground could see in the air at any one time. Now, you see, the old professor will continue, gazing around that classroom full of our great-great-grandchildren. Up until that time in history, an invasion by crossing water had come to be construed as an impossibility. The Spanish Armada had tried it with disaster. Julius Caesar had nearly failed to conquer Britain at first when he landed from the sea, although there were just a handful of savages to oppose him. The Allies themselves had tried it in what they called their First World War and failed terribly at the Dardanelles. They'd had the courage to try again a generation later on the coast of Norway at a place called Narvik, and again they met with bloody disaster. But even while their enemy was shouting with glee and calling them decadent peoples, they licked their wounds and they tried again. They filled their skies at home with the smoke of 10,000 factories. They nearly drained the earth below their feet of their precious oil reserves. They dared to wreck their economic system if necessary to provide the means. And their civilians, your own great-great-grandparents, would go to little white offices where needles would be placed into their arms, their living blood drawn out, and its plasma put in little jars which were sent off to their soldiers. No one, I suppose, who didn't live through that day 100 years ago, and of course there are only a very, very few old persons who dimly remember it now, can ever really know what it was, although we have thousands of reels of specially preserved moving picture film and the metal recordings of General Eisenhower's proclamation. And we've already played the record of the president's speech and the words of the King of England of that time and so on. Yet, young ladies and gentlemen, I wish you especially to realize and remember this, that we wouldn't be looking at this film or hearing these century-old records. We would not be studying these documents if the vast army of young men that crossed the channel on the morning of June 6th in 1944 had not finally won their battle. You would not be allowed to see history as it really happened, and I would not be allowed to teach it as it really happened. You would be at this moment marching on a parade ground, having your muscles hardened for new wars, and having your brains bound into a metal case of narrow ideas and rules. And the word democracy would, of course, be forbidden in this classroom. And all of this, young ladies and gentlemen of the history class, is why we never permit you to forget this historical number, June 6, 1944. Because a century of history has taken place since then, you'll probably have trouble in remembering all the names and places. The names of Eisenhower and Clark and Montgomery and Churchill and Roosevelt and Stalin and Marshall, perhaps you'll forget them, and such strange places as Le Havre and Dieppe and Dunkirk. They are now of interest, these names, chiefly to military experts. But one thing, young ladies and gentlemen, you must know and recall forever, or you will never be considered educated men and women of this 21st century. And that is the name which we finally came to use to describe that stupendous series of battles. You must never forget that 100 years ago today occurred the supreme hour in the War of Liberation. And then I suppose that those descendants of ours, those children who are yet to be born, will busily take down some notes in their loose-leaf folders, and they'll watch the films which at this moment have not yet been developed from the negative, and yet which were taken by the way of every phase of the landings this morning. And they will listen to excerpts from the broadcast that we have been listening to today, which have all been recorded and which will be transferred to permanent metal forms for the use of future historians. But perhaps it won't mean very much to those children in the future if they're happy and normal kids. This day of our world, this day might mean nothing to them, in which we have prayed ardently for the success of our arms, and during which millions of American mothers have been so overcome as to have to leave the radio and go to their bedrooms to look down at photographs of their sons. 100 years from today, it will have become one more date in the history lesson, like 1492 and 1066 and 1914 were to us. And the moment the story of this day of days has ended, those kids will dash out into the playing field and they'll start having fun. And that's quite all right, isn't it? It's for them that the landing barges crossed the channel this morning. It is for them that our young men offered their lives, because the children of 100 years from now will be free. And now to conclude the passing parade for this evening, I would plan to read any of the bulletins which have come in during the past 10 minutes. However, even history does sleep at night, and owing to the time element at the various military headquarters, the 3:30 communique has concluded, probably, the official reports of great interest for this remarkable series of hours through which we have just passed. And as we close the record for the evening, then, a summary of the opinions published and broadcast so far does seem to add up finally to the following: that these were certainly the chief surprises, that casualties did appear to have been much lower than expected, and that the German Air Force very definitely did not go into large-scale action. Among the most interesting possibilities that began to emerge this evening after people had time to think the whole thing over has been that one of the chief reasons for the initial success of the landings may have been that our American Army actually has had greater experience in this particular kind of warfare. They've been in intensive training for it for at least a year, and no other army has ever made so many amphibious landings as our own during these attacks on Morocco and Algiers and Sicily and Salerno and Anzio and Guadalcanal and all the many other islands of the Pacific. Other observers also have begun to note this evening that we might possibly have been able to strike higher up on the coast of Europe first in Holland, and that very possibly that would have brought about a much shorter war, but a far bloodier one. And it is conceived that we struck where we did because we believed that although this would take a little longer, it could be carried out with the fewest possible casualties. However, as brilliant a maneuver as the landing has been, few seem to expect it to be followed up now with sensational blows that will quickly knock out the enemy. And now it is pretty generally realized that the campaign to conquer a continent has just begun. And of course, the great question mark that emerged clearly this evening was that the German Luftwaffe might still be one of our most formidable enemies. A London commentator stated that Goering may have merely been pretending when he called upon the Luftwaffe to sacrifice itself, as he stated in his speech of this morning, and that he probably has a much larger air force in reserve. How many planes Germany has left is the question, and upon its answer rests the fate of many a man who marches now toward Berlin. But since we're all very well informed on these details now, may I make the concluding observation that we are well informed because today has probably seen the most perfect and detailed handling of an immortal news story that has ever taken place. The news services have given the nation a magnificent demonstration of news reporting, and the radio networks have done a masterly public service. From the very moment that the networks flashed communique number one around the globe this morning, they have succeeded in sending us virtually every expert voice of the English-speaking world. Of course, we have been listening to all of them since very early this morning. And yet all of this stupendous story that has come to us from the radio has flowed out with dignity and with intelligence throughout the day, and I believe it will continue for the rest of the great campaign. And as a feat of engineering, by the way, and organization alone, this work of the radio networks has been one of the little victories of this time. The leading radio reporters for this day have been kings, haven't they? And prime ministers and presidents and famous generals and world leaders. And perhaps the one well-known news analyst of this time who doesn't seem to have been heard from is the new commander-in-chief of the enemy armies, our friend General Hitler. The other silent ones are the young men, aren't they, who did the fighting today. And yet, those silent ones did more today than all the spoken words of time's passing parade. And now to Mr. Carpenter for a moment, and then good night.
17: CBS has just presented the celebrated American storyteller, John Nesbitt, in a special edition of his passing parade. This is CBS, the Columbia Broadcasting System.
18: CBS World News will interrupt the following program at any time that news developments warrant. Next, the American Melody Hour, dedicated to the druggists of America who supply you with genuine Bayer aspirin.

Ladies and gentlemen, here's the American Melody Hour, bringing you the top songs of the day, so you can know them all, sing them all yourself. Stars of tonight's performance, Bob Hannon, Eileen Farrell, Evelyn McGregor, Remo Bolognini and his lyrical violin, the Knightsbridge Chorus, and the American Melody Orchestra.

Just one look, and then I knew that all I longed for long ago was you. The American Melody Hour opens tonight with Bob Hannon singing Long Ago and Far Away.

There's a lot of moonlight being wasted because you're not near me tonight. Evelyn McGregor sings the popular new song, There's a Lot of Moonlight Being Wasted.

Though I may be far away, it's true. Say, what care I, dear? I'll get by as long as I have you. It's Bob Hannon again singing the hit song, I'll Get By.

With all my heart, I pray everything is all right. Wherever you are, good night. Eileen Farrell in one of the nation's favorites, Good Night Wherever You Are.

tonight, the Bayer Company will omit all commercial credits from the American Melody Hour and will substitute for them the simple words of prayer, God be with our fighting men and their allies tonight.

I've got a heart filled with love for you, dear. For you, dear, filled my heart with love. The American Melody Hour continues as Bob Hannon sings the delightful song, I've got a heart filled with love.

0: We interrupt this program. We have interrupted this program to bring you three eyewitness reports on the invasion of Europe. This broadcast will come to you from the London studios of the British Broadcasting Corporation. We now take you to London.
1: Describing his flights in rocket-carrying bowfighters of Coastal Command. Duration, 4 minutes, 46 seconds. At 23:52, we are repeating the dispatch from Allied correspondent Ward Smith describing his flight with American airborne troops over France this morning. Duration of that talk is 3 minutes, 50 seconds. It will be followed at 23:57 by a dispatch from Chester Wilmot, BBC war correspondent, and read in the studio. Stand by for Kent Stevenson. This is London calling. Here is BBC war correspondent Kent Stevenson.
2: I just returned from a coastal command station of the RAF. I feel as though I'm shouting into this microphone, trying to hear myself speak. For in my ears is still the unaccustomed roar of aircraft propellers that have kept me up in the air for half the hours of daylight. I left London early morning. My assignment was a practice flight with Coastal Command bullfighters carrying rocket projectiles. We flew before the sun while formations of Allied heavy bombers crossed us, coming from the southwest. They cruised low overhead, in flights, squadrons, and still larger formations, and continuously. On the flank of one large fortress group was an American heavy with its starboard outer engine dead. The plane was wobbling. Doubtless those heavies were returning from a job of work. We circled our destination. A voice from control tower squeaked into our cockpit, "Come in now." And we touched down. Then in the flying control tower, I heard the voice of a squadron leader greeting me very faintly through the roar in my ears with, "Of course you've heard the news?" And that's how I did hear it. It had happened at last, and almost within sight of where I stood. Well, my visit on that coastal command station was brief, but it was long enough to see with what surprising calm the great news was received. No shouts or cheers or gestures of any kind. Not even when the station loudspeakers relayed the text of Mr. Churchill's words, "Thousands of ships, thousands of frontline aircraft." The flight lieutenant by my side said, "Well, well." And like the others present, returned to his newspaper and the happenings in Rome. Oh, they were interested, all right. They were in the front line on that station. They were eager, too, ready to scramble at a second's notice. And that applied to each and every one. To flying officers to Sydney, Australia, the New Zealander from Wellington, to the man from Amherst, Massachusetts, and that Vancouver boy with red cheeks and Canada on his shoulder. Each one of them eager, on his toes, yet calm. And as I climbed into my plane to return, the signal came. And sitting next to a pilot assigned to my little job and itching to be on that job, I watched button take off for action. Leading those rocket-firing bullfighters was a name among fighters. Quiet men, flying into the scrap or standing by for the word. Taking the news of D-Day calmly, because they're ready and because they know the answer. Coastal Command of the RAF.
1: That dispatch was from BBC war correspondent Kent Stevenson. In 3 minutes' time, the dispatch from Ward Smith follows.
3: And while we're waiting for the dispatch from Ward Smith, another eyewitness dispatch of the fighting that has been going on the shores of northern France today, here is the latest news, a recapitulation of it, more or less, since we haven't had any really late news in the last hour or so. The initial phase of the Allied invasion of northern France has been successfully completed. That was the news from the second communique from the Allied Supreme Headquarters issued less than 2 hours ago. Reports that Allied sea and airborne troops made their landings in France against little opposition were the highlights of the communique. Allied naval casualties in particular, it added, were much lighter than expected. Allied aircraft provided continuous cover for our landing parties. And tonight, despite a falling barometer and a rising wind, reinforcements are being carried across the channel while Allied troops already in France are pushing inland along a 100-mile stretch of the Normandy coast between Cherbourg and Le Havre. the German High Command said in a special communique tonight that fighting in the Cherbourg-Le Havre area is in full swing, and the enemy communique added that new operations must be expected, although they have not developed as yet. The German-controlled Vichy radio said it was to be admitted that the Allied beachhead area has been considerably widened and that Allied reinforcements are pouring in. Tonight's communique from General Eisenhower's headquarters gave an indication of the size of the forces the Allies threw into this initial attack. The Allied command reported that more than 1,000 troop-carrying planes and gliders took part in the airborne phase of the invasion with unexpected success, in the words of the communique. The United States Navy, with two rear admirals riding in cruisers and paced by the battleship Nevada, was a part of a 4,000 Allied armada which seared and blasted the German defenses before the assault troops hit the beaches of France. In Washington, earlier in the day, President Roosevelt said that up to noon Monday, Eastern wartime, U.S. naval losses were two destroyers and one landing ship for tanks. Rear Admiral Alan Goodrich Kirk, commander of one of the task forces, watched the mammoth operations from his flagship, the cruiser Augusta. Supreme Headquarters Allied Expeditionary Force announced in another communique. The other cruiser was the Tuscaloosa, commanded by Rear Admiral Morton L. Dale. Satisfying curiosity about the bombing of the Pas-de-Calais area, which has been going on for many months, the British Air Ministry revealed that the military objectives along the French invasion coast, which RAF heavy bombers have been hammering intensely since May 7th, were German naval guns and howitzers. And now to London for the report of Ward Smith.
1: This is London calling. Here is a dispatch from Allied war correspondent Ward Smith, who went in with the American airborne forces this morning.
4: Tow troops.
5: Steel helmeted, black faced, festoons from head to feet, covered the long line of bucket seats on either side of the fuselage. As I climbed aboard, the tow pilot, Major Cannon, was reading a farewell message from General Eisenhower. It spoke of the Great Crusade and ended, "Let us all beseech the blessing of Almighty God." As the door came to on us, sitting there in the dusk, we realized suddenly that we passed from one world to another. Perhaps that was partly the effect of the all-red lights in the plane. We had a sinking feeling in the pit of the stomach. But that didn't last long. Somehow, we seemed to leave that behind on the ground. Almost before we realized, we were off. Here and there, lights, friendly lights, winked at us. Other planes fell into close formation behind us, left and right. As everyone adjusted parachute harness, flak suits, and May West, our mood brightened to a spate of banter. "Say," someone sang out suddenly, "what's the date?" I feel kind of dumb down there if some guy asks me and I get it wrong. We laughed uproariously at things like this. The littlest things. The silliest things. We exchanged cigarettes, and we talked on, but somehow, never about things that mattered. We just thought about them. Suddenly, the red lights, all the lights in fact, went out. I wasn't consciously thinking of anything, but suddenly, I found the phrase, "Thy rod and thy staff," moving through my mind over and over again. Just that, and no more. It was all very odd. Then things began to happen. The paratroop battalion commander was talking quietly to his men. A final briefing. We saw fires around us below, on all sides. Our bombers had done their work. Corporal Jack Harrison of Phoenix, Arizona, who was opposite me, stepped over and thrust a packet of cigarettes into my hand. "You might need them on the way back," he said. Then he lined up with the others. Well, just in case Corporal Harrison happens to hear this, I'd like him to know that I'm keeping those cigarettes for him. He might light a smoke on the way home. But if he can spare them, I'd like to keep them always.
1: And that was Allied War correspondent Ward Smith. In a few seconds' time, we will read from the studio a dispatch written by the BBC war correspondent Chester Wilmot before he left with the airborne forces. He describes their final briefing. Stand by for Chester Wilmot. This is London calling. Chester Wilmot, noted Australian correspondent, is serving with the BBC's team of war reporters. Here is a dispatch which he wrote from an advanced air base in Britain just before the invasion. It is not recorded, and I'm going to read it from the BBC studio. I've come from the final briefing of the air crews and glider pilots who are taking the spearhead of the Allied invasion into France tonight. They're going to land an airborne force behind the German lines by parachute and glider. No crews in the history of the Royal Air Force have been more thoroughly briefed than these men. For this operation, aerial photography has been put to a new use. From air photographs, the Army constructed the most detailed and accurate models of the sector where the airborne attack is to be made, of all the sector from the coast inland. It is an exact scale model, even to the height of the trees. The Royal Air Force borrowed this and used it to make a film. I've seen this film. It gives you the impression that you're flying over the very coast of France. But in fact, the movie camera is merely traveling over the model across the exact route the aircraft will fly. It was far better than studying ordinary aerial photographs. This way you saw features and landmarks as they came into view. You learned what to look for and when. And after the crews had seen the film twice with normal lighting, it was screened again through a blue filter, which gave a faithful representation of moonlight conditions. The crews, already knowing the landmarks, could then see how much could be picked out at night. Now, they swear that they could never miss the dropping and landing zones where they'd put down the parachutists and gliders. The briefing of every man in the airborne force has been carried out with the same thoroughness. The days of not telling the men are gone. Every man in this force has been told the general invasion scheme, the role which his formation is to play in that scheme, the precise job of his own unit from battalion down to section. Their briefing began with an inspiring survey of the problem and the plan by the general. Then small parties of about a platoon at a time went off to the briefing huts. One I saw was typical. One wall was covered with aerial photographs of the whole area, and especially the zone where this parachute unit is to land. Photographs taken from many different angles and heights. Along the other wall were maps marked to show the tasks of the various units, and one big map showing the known or suspected location of the German troops in the area we're attacking.
3: That was a report of Chester Wilmot, Australian war correspondent, which was being broadcast by the British Broadcasting Corporation in London.
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8: 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From Hollywood, Norman Corwin brings you the first of three broadcasts entitled An American Trilogy, starring the eminent actor Charles Lawton in special adaptations of the works of three American writers, Carl Sandburg, Thomas Wolfe, and Walt Whitman. Each program will be narrated by Mr. Lawton and scored by Bernard Herrmann. Tonight, Charles Lawton in Norman Corwin's production of Sandburg.

0: Nothing we can part with. Nothing we can say goodbye to. Nothing of material and practical contribution is to be mentioned for comparison with the pouring out of the blood of our picked and chosen youth on altars dedicated to national existence and the rainbow hopes of the four freedoms. Death carries majesty. The dust of vanished youth can be sacred. The phantom of a good fighting man can come back asking,
1: how goes the flag I fought for? Has any man's dream of a better world been helped?
2: Who do you think you are? Where do you think you come from? From toenails to the hair of your head, you're mixed of the earth, of the air. 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Listen while he takes your part.
3: Weighing 150 pounds, you hold 3,500 cubic feet of gas, oxygen, hydrogen, nitrogen. From the 22 pounds and 10 ounces of carbon in you is the filling for 9,000 lead pencils. 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And in the rest of your frame, enough iron to make a spike that would hold your weight.
0: You're a walking drugstore. And a cosmos. And a phantasmagoria treading a lonesome valley. One of the people.

One of the people. Seeing sun, fog, zero weather. 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Having meditations. One of the people. Yes! The people. A seething of saints and sinners. Toilers, loafers, oxen, apes, the one and only source of armies, navies, work gangs, the living, flowing breath of the history of nations, the little family of man hugging the little ball of earth. The root holds of the earth nourish the majestic people, a new generations with names never heard of, plow deep in broken drums, piling revolt on revolt across night valleys, letting loose insurrections, uprisings, plodding in a somnambulism of fog and rain, till a given moment exploded by long-prepared events.

0: drums of the people. On immense drums you can drum the monotonous daily motions of the people, taking from earth and air their morsels of bread and love, a carryover from yesterday into tomorrow. You can blow on great brass horns the awful clamors of war and revolution when swarming anonymous shadow shapes obliterate old names, big names, and cross out what was and offer what is on a fresh blank page.
1: Across the bitter years, the deathless dream will be the stronger. The dream of equity will win.
0: Each man pictures his hell or heaven different. Some have snug, home-like heavens, suburban, well-kept. Some have a wild, storm-swept heaven. Their happiness has been in storms. Heaven must have storms mixed with fair weather. And hell, for some, is a jail. For others, a factory. For others, a kitchen. For others, a place of many polite liars. What kind of a liar are you? People lie because they don't remember clear what they saw. People lie because they can't help making a story better than it was, the way it happened. People tell white lies so as to be decent to others. People lie in a pinch, hating to do it, but lying on because it might be worse. And people lie just to be liars for a crooked personal gain. What sort of a liar are you? A liar lies to nations. A liar lies to the people.
2: Hitler, April the 1st, 1939. The German people have no thought of invading any country.
0: A liar takes the blood of the people and drinks this blood with a laugh and a lie.
2: Hitler, September the 30th, 1942. We shall take Stalingrad. You may depend upon it. And you can be sure of the firm conviction that no human being shall ever push us away from that spot.
0: This liar is an old one. We know him many years. He's as straight as a dog's hind leg. He's as straight as a corkscrew. He's as white as a black cat's foot at midnight. Who shall speak for the people? Who knows the works from A to Z so he can say...
3: I know what the people want.
0: When have the people been half as rotten as what the panderers to the people dangle before crowds?
4: Step right up and get your panicles. Cures cancer, flat feet, heart disease, gallstones and dandruff, $1 a bottle. Together with a year's membership in the German-American Bund, guaranteed to cure patriotism, make you hate Jews, love General Franco and lose friends, all for $1.
0: When has the fiber of the people been as shoddy as what is sold to the people by cheaters? What is it the panderers and cheaters of the people play with and trade on? The credulity of believers and hopers. And when is a heart less of a heart because of belief and hope? What is the tremulous line between credulity on the one side and on the other the hypotheses and illusions of inventors, discoverers, navigators who chart their course by what they hope and believe is beyond the horizon? What is a stratosphere balloon 14 miles from the earth or a sunken glasshouse on the sea bottom? Unless a bet that man can shove on beyond yesterday's record of man. The hoper, the believer. How like a sublime sanctuary of human credulity is that room where amid tubes, globes, and retorts they shoot with hydrogen and batter with fire streams of power, hoping to smash the atom.
5: The constitution of a neutral atom can be studied by hypothecating a process by which N electrons are captured and bound in the field of force surrounding...
0: Who are these bipeds trying to take apart the atom and isolate its electrons and make it tell why it is what it is?
6: Believers and hopers.
0: Let the work of their fathers and elder brothers be canceled this instant, and what would happen?
6: Nothing. Only every tool, bus, car, bulb, print, film, instrument, depending for its life on electrodynamic power, would stop and stand dumb and silent.
0: Believers and hopers.

0: hope. 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The evening star inviolable over the coal mines. The shimmer of northern lights across a bitter winter night. The blue hills beyond the smoke of the steelworks. The 10-cent crocus bulb blooming in a used car salesroom. The horseshoe over the door. The luck piece in the pocket. The kiss. And the comforting laugh. Hope is an echo. Hope ties itself yonder. Yonder. I have looked over the earth and seen the swarming of different people to a different god. White men with prayers to a white god.
1: Where do I put my foot? Let me never be ashamed. Deliver me in thy righteousness. Bow down thine ear to me. Deliver me speedily. Be thou my strong rock.
0: Black men with prayers to a black god. Yellow faces before altars to a yellow-faced god. Amid burning fires, they have pictured God with a naked skin. Amid frozen rocks, they have pictured God clothed and shaggy as a polar bear. I have met stubs of men broken in the pain and mutilation of war, saying God is forgetful, too far off, too far away. I have met people saying they talked with God face to face. They tell God.
2: Hello, God. How are you, God?
0: They get familiar with God and hold intimate conversations. Yet I have met other people saying,
2: I am afraid to see God face to face, for I would ask questions, even as God might ask me questions.
0: I have seen these facts of God and man, and anxious earthworms hunting for a home. I have seen the spotted sunset sky filled with flights and wings. And I have heard high in the twilight blue the propellers of man and the evening airmail droning from Omaha to Chicago, droning across Iowa and Illinois. I have said, the prints of many new wings, many fresh flights, many clean propellers shall be on the sky before we understand God and the works of wings and air.

0: In the casual drift of routine, in the day-by-day run of mind, in the play of careless circumstance, the anecdotes emerge. Alive with people, in words, errands, motives, and silhouettes. Taller than the immediate moment, the anecdotes emerge.
1: Is it far to the next town?
2: It seems farther than it is, but you'll find that it ain't.
3: Sergeant, if a private calls you a darn fool, what would you do?
4: I'd throw him in the guardhouse.
3: If he just thinks you're a darn fool and doesn't say it, then what?
4: Nothing.
3: We'll let it go at that. Get off this estate.
5: What for?
3: Because it's mine.
5: Where did you get it?
3: From my father.
5: Where did he get it?
3: From his father.
5: And where did he get it?
3: He fought for it.
5: Well, I'll fight you for it.
6: Which way to the post office, boy?
7: I don't know.
6: You don't know much, do you?
7: Nope, but I ain't lost.
1: What do you know? The number 42, which I picked as a winner, won the raffle.
3: Did you guess the number 42, or did you have a system?
1: I had a system.
3: What was it?
1: I took up the old family album, and they're on page 7 with my grandmother and grandfather, both on page 7. And I said to myself, this is easy, for 7 times 7 is the number that'll win, and 7 times 7 is 42.
3: I see.
8: What was the last thing Paul Revere said to his horse on the famous ride?
9: Whoa.
3: Too bad you have to work in this kind of a soup parlor, waiter.
10: I work here, customer, but I don't eat here.
11: Isn't that an iceberg on the horizon, Captain?
10: Yes, madam.
11: Oh, what if we get into a collision with it?
10: The iceberg, madam, will move right along as though nothing had happened.
12: No, I tell you no!
3: Pardon me, but what are you yelling for?
12: I'm a yes man taking a vacation.
8: Have you a criminal lawyer in this burg?
10: We think so, but we haven't been able to prove it on him.
11: I hear a burglar in the house.
9: Well, let's wait. If he finds anything worth stealing, we'll take it away from him.
0: The anecdotes emerge. Alive with people in words, errands, motives. Taller than the immediate moment. The people laugh. The people sing. The gang in its working clothes, the picnic bunch in its best bib and tucker, Hicks from the Sticks and Big Town Hicks. They sing whatever they want to. And it may be the old rugged cross, or the old gray mare, or a late hit. They are hit by the hit songs. It's only a hit when it hits them. They soon drop it like a hot potato, or they hold on to it for keeps. And whenever they keep changing a song, with tunes twisted 40 ways and new verses you never heard of, at last, then, it's a folk song.

0: was in Cincinnati. She in Burlington. He was in a gang of postal telegraph linemen. She was a pot wrestler in a boarding house. She wrote him...
1: The crying is lonely.
0: He answered...
2: The same here.
0: The winter went by, and he came back, and they married. And he went away again where rainstorms knocked down telegraph poles and wires dropped with frozen sleet. And again she wrote him...
1: The crying is lonely.
0: And again he answered...
2: The same here.
0: Their five children are in the public schools. He votes and is a taxpayer. They are known among those who know them as honest American citizens living honest lives. Many things that bother other people never bother them. They have their five children, and they're a couple. A pair of birds that call to each other and satisfy. As sure as he goes away, she writes him.
1: The crying is lonely.
0: And he flashes back the old answer.
2: The same here.
0: It's a long time since he was a gang lineman at Cincinnati, and she was a pot wrestler in a Burlington boarding house. Yet they never get tired of each other. They're a couple.

Machine, yes, the machine. Never wastes anybody's time. Never watches the foreman. Never talks back. Never says what is right or wrong. The machine, yes, the machine. Cuts your production cost. A man is a man, and what can you do with him? A man is a man, and what can you do with him? But a machine. Now you take a machine. No kids, no woman, never hungry, never thirsty. All a machine needs is a little regular attention and plenty of grease. And plenty of grease. And plenty of grease. And plenty of grease.

0: A father sees a son nearing manhood. What shall he tell that son?
1: Life is hard. Be steel.
2: Be a rock.
0: And this might stand him for the storms and serve him for humdrum and monotony and guide him amid sudden betrayals and tighten him for slack moments.
1: Life is a soft loan. Be gentle. Go easy.
0: And this too might serve him. Brutes have been gentled where lashes failed. The growth of a frail flower in a path up has sometimes shattered and split a rock. A tough will counts. So does desire. Tell him too much money has killed men and left them dead years before burial. The quest of lucre beyond a few easy needs has twisted good enough men sometimes into dry, thwarted worms. Tell him time as a stuff can be wasted. Tell him to be a fool every so often and to have no shame over having been a fool, yet learning something out of every folly, hoping to repeat none of the cheap follies, thus arriving at intimate understanding of a world numbering many fools. Tell him to be alone often and get at himself. And above all, tell himself no lies about himself, whatever the white lies and protective fronts he may use amongst other people. Tell him solitude is creative if he's strong and the final decisions are made in silent rooms. Tell him to be different from other people if it comes natural and easy being different. Let him have lazy days seeking his deeper motives. Let him seek deep for where he's a born natural. Then he may understand Shakespeare and the Wright brothers, Pasteur, Pavlov, Michael Faraday, and free imaginations bringing changes into a world resenting change. He'll be lonely enough to have time for the work he knows as his own.

0: The people is a cauldron and reservoir of the human reserves that shape history. The people have the element of surprise. Where are the kings today? What has become of their solid and fastened thrones? Who are the temporary puppets holding sway while anything waits around a corner, sits in the shadows, and holds an axe, waiting for the appointed hour?
1: The Tsar has 8 million men with guns and bayonets. Nothing can happen to the Tsar.
0: They said that for years. As a portent and an assurance, they said with owl faces,
1: nothing can happen to the Tsar.
0: Yet the Tsar and his bodyguard of 8 million vanished. And the Tsar stood in a cellar before a little firing squad. The command of fire was given. And the Tsar traveled into an ethereal, uncharted Siberia. While 2 Kaisers also vanished from thrones, ancient and established in blood and iron. 2 Kaisers backed by 10 million bayonets had their crowns in a gutter. In the shove and whirl of unforeseen combustions, the people, yes, the people, move eternally in the elements of surprise, changing from hammer to bayonet and back to hammer. The Hallelujah Chorus, forever shifting its star soloists. Who can fight against the future? What is the decree of tomorrow? Haven't the people gone on and on, always taking more of their own? How can the orders of the day be against the people in this time? Who can stop them from taking more and more of their own? The old anvil laughs at many broken hammers. There are men who can't be bought. The people will live on. The learning and blundering people will live on. Tricked and sold and again sold, they go back to the nourishing earth for root holds. The people, so peculiar in renewal and comeback, you can't laugh off their capacity to take it. Can the wilderness be put behind? Shall man always go on? Dog eat dog? Who says so? The stronger, and who is the stronger? And how shall the stronger hold on as the stronger? Will tomorrow write
2: of the people, by the people, for the people?
0: What mockers ever wrung a crop from a waiting soil? Or when did cold logic bring forth a child? They asked a kite-flying skygazer.
3: What use is it?
0: And he wished in return to know,
4: what use is a baby?
0: The dreaming scholars who quested the useless, who wanted to know merely for the sake of knowing. They sought and harnessed electrodynamic bolts, becoming in time 30 billion horses in one country. Becoming in time 30 billion horsepower. And is this an early glimpse, a dim beginning, the first hill in a series of hills? What comes after the spectrum? With what will the test tubes be shaken tomorrow? For what will the acetylene torch and pneumatic chisel be scrapped? What will the international partnerships of the world laboratories track down next? What new fuels, amalgams, alloys, seeds, crossbreeds, unforeseen shortcuts to power? Whose guess is better than anybody else's on whether the breed of firebringers is run out? Whether light rays, death rays, laugh rays are now for us only in a dim beginning. Wither away. And where do we go from here?
5: Across the bitter years and the howling winters, the deathless dream will be the stronger. The dream of equity will come.
0: Man is a long time coming. Man will yet win. Brother will line up with brother.

0: You have been listening to Charles Lawton and Norman Corwin's adaptation and production of Sandberg, first of an American trilogy based on the works of three great modern writers. With Mr. Lawton in the cast were Hans Conried, Wally Mayer, Mercedes McCambridge, Dick Ryan, Joan Loring, Will Wright, Joe Granby, Loreen Tuttle, Bob Bruce, Norman Field, Earl Ross, Horace Willard, Peter Chong, Franklin Parker, Harry Bartell, Edward Marr, and Earl Robinson. Bernard Herrmann composed and conducted the original score. At this same time next week, CBS will bring you the second program of an American trilogy, Corwin's production of selections from the writings of Thomas Wolfe, again with an original score by Columbia's prize-winning Bernard Herrmann.
1: The Ironized East Big Town program was canceled tonight in order to bring you the previous broadcast. Big Town will be heard at this same time next week over these same stations. This is CBS, the Columbia Broadcasting System.
2: Continuing its up-to-the-minute coverage of the invasion of Western Europe, CBS World News now brings you the latest news developments, followed by reports by its correspondents at home and abroad. 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
3: Here is what we know officially about the progress of the invasion of Europe at this moment. The second communique from Supreme Allied Headquarters, issued early this evening, Eastern Wartime, told us that our forces succeeded in their initial landings and that fighting continues. Our landings were effected under cover of a heavy air and naval bombardment. We know officially that our naval casualties were light, much lighter than expected. President Roosevelt told his radio and press conference that up to noon today, Eastern Wartime, United States naval losses were two destroyers and one landing ship for tanks. Two rear admirals of the United States Navy were aboard cruisers which took part in the naval bombardment, which preceded the landings. Rear Admiral Alan Goodrich Kirk, commander of one of the task forces, watched the operations from his flagship, the cruiser Augusta, and Rear Admiral Morton L. Deo was in command of the cruiser Tuscaloosa. The American battleship Nevada paced the 4,000 Allied ships that made up the striking armada. We know officially, too, that more than 1,000 troop-carrying planes and gliders dropped Allied paratroopers and other airborne troops behind the German lines in France. The airborne phase of the operations met with what the Allied High Command described as unexpected success, and Prime Minister Churchill told the House of Commons earlier in the day that our parachute troops seized a number of vital bridges before the Germans had time to blow them up. Churchill gave the only official Allied indication of just where our troops landed and how far they have advanced. He announced that Allied invasion spearheads have penetrated the railroad town of Caen, 9.5 miles inland. But reports from the Germans indicate tonight that Allied forces have pushed inland from 7.5 to 10 miles at key points along a 60-mile front. And the British radio said we're 13 miles inland at one point north of Caen. While the official reports are heartening, but meager in detail, we do know from the reports of correspondents and Allied pilots who flew over the battle area that our progress appears to be good in every area. We know, too, that there have been no German counterattacks up to this time, although such attacks are expected momentarily. At 8 p.m. Eastern wartime, the German-controlled Paris radio said that an important American-British naval squadron was cruising off Cherbourg. CBS correspondent Charles Collingwood reports that we have already taken some German prisoners. He saw them line up at the end of one of our beachheads. At the same time, the first wounded men from the invasion front have landed back in England. And about them, we have this report. Despite their wounds, many were cheerful and smiling. To round out the unofficial reports on the invasion, the London Daily Mail says in a dispatch from Stockholm that Adolf Hitler is expected to make a speech soon from somewhere in the West, where he is said to be in personal command of the anti-invasion operations. And that's the best news we've had today, considering his record to date as a commander of the German forces in the field. Now a picture of American fighting men and how they react in battle by one who has seen them in action. Here is Columbia's war reporter, Quentin Reynolds.
4: I know nothing about the master strategy of war, and it would be presumptuous for me to try to guess what will happen tomorrow or the next day. And I have no idea at all as to the final outcome of this most daring of all military operations. But I do know G.I. Joe. I saw him in action in Sicily and at Salerno, and I know his reactions, I know his hopes and his fears. I know that he has been looking forward eagerly to this test, just as he once looked forward to playing in a big high school football game. Oh, he was a bit nervous about it, but he knew that once it began, his nervousness would leave. It was tough for G.I. Joe crossing the channel last night. because he knew there were enemy minefields that had to be crossed. Then, sitting there on the deck of a ship, he had nothing to do. Nothing to do but think. There was a chaplain on every large ship in the invasion armada. Chaplains learned during the Sicilian invasion, during the Salerno operation at Anzio, that G.I. Joe doesn't want any sermons preached to him just before he goes into battle. He wants a pat on the back, and sometimes he wants to talk, to unburden himself. That's what G.I. Joe did last night. Just got to talking with the Padre. And it didn't matter much what faith the Padre belonged to. All chaplains wear the same uniforms, and there is only one God at the front. Then the invasion fleet neared the enemy coast. Now G.I. Joe tightened up. He examined his M3 submachine gun carefully, took it apart, put it together, fingered his clips of ammunition. He kept telling himself that he wasn't afraid. Tolstoy once said in War and Peace, "Every soldier is afraid that he will be weak at the decisive moment." Tolstoy was right. G.I. Joe felt that way. Well, they got near the enemy coast, and his nervousness increased. Maybe he lit a cigarette and then tossed it to the deck hurriedly when an officer called sharply, "Put that out." And then it was H hour. He was tumbling over the side into a waiting LCI. He had to steady himself because there was a slight swell, and he grinned weakly at his pals, indistinct in the thin dawn. They all felt as he did. It was like that at high school just before the kickoff. Then the boat started towards shore. There wasn't much opposition as they went toward the shore. The boat grounded a few feet from the beach, and G.I. Joe hopped out, keeping his gun high over his head, adjusting his steel helmet. The German mortars and machine gun fire opened up. He heard the bullets whistling past, and he ducked instinctively. Then he laughed sheepishly. There are no foxholes in the English Channel. He surged forward, and the cold water acted as a bracer. Then he hit land. Sappers attached to his company dashed ahead to be sure there were no mines. Now suddenly the nervousness left G.I. Joe. He looked coolly ahead, and when he saw a flash, he automatically lifted his Tommy gun and sprayed a clip of bullets toward it. Now his long training told. He did things, the right things, instinctively. He avoided booby traps and mines. He dashed from one bit of cover to another. When mortar shells began to drop close, he and his pals fanned out the way veterans do. They didn't bunch up in a tight group to be annihilated by one shell. They pressed on. After 5 hours, his officers told him to eat something. In his pocket was his cardboard box of K-rations, ham and eggs, spread, and biscuits, concentrated chocolate, and best of all, cigarettes. It was light now, and he puffed his cigarette happily. He kept on advancing all afternoon. Just before darkness blanketed France, mess orderlies came up with cans of sea rations. G.I. Joe had to eat them cold, but that was all right. He had his meat and vegetable hash right out of the can, and he took out the powdered lemon he found there, added some water from his canteen, and had a tin cup full of pretty good lemonade. He munched a piece of chocolate, and he had a smoke, and he felt pretty good. A message had come through from General Montgomery. G.I. Joe loves Monty. You know why. He loves him because Monty always wins. We Americans like winners. G.I. Joe kidded with his pals about Monty's message. It promised him that he would have a hot meal in the morning, cooked by his own field kitchens, which would land during the night. That was good news. G.I. Joe grinned and said casually to his pal next to him, "It wasn't so tough after all, was it?" This morning, G.I. Joe was just another healthy young American kid. Tonight he's a soldier, a veteran, a man who has been tested and not found wanting. He looks forward to tomorrow with confidence. So should we. We should be mighty proud of these sons of ours. They're pretty wonderful.
2: Next, an analysis of the strategic and tactical aspects of the fighting. Columbia's military expert, Major George Fielding Elliott.
5: There is no use minimizing the stern and savage character of the fighting that lies ahead of our armies and their allies before they can hope to overcome the resistance of the German forces. The Germans are at bay. They are fighting for the last hope which remains for them, the hope of pushing back our invasion of Western Europe into the sea and then turning in full strength to check the coming Russian onslaught. It is not a very bright hope, but it is the only hope they have, and they will not give it up easily. There is one comforting thought which can sustain us as the battle is joined, and that is the fact that the present American army is the most capably commanded army which the United States has ever placed in the field at the outset of a war. And this is the real beginning of this war as far as large-scale land operations are concerned. Anyone who has ever read our military history will recall the cruel price which has been paid in the blood of our young men in order to prove the incapacity of political generals or of superannuated generals or of just plain stupid generals in all our preceding wars. Even in the war of 1917-18, when things were a lot better than they were in the Revolution or in 1812 or in the Civil War or the Spanish War, there still had to be a considerable process of testing, of trial and error and elimination, before some of the incapable general officers of that time were gotten rid of. In this war, matters are very different. I don't mean to say that all our general officers are perfect, nor even that all of them are, in all respects, admirable leaders. But as a whole, they represent a far higher average of leadership and all-round military capability than the generals of any of our other wars at the beginning of the first major campaign. This is because they are picked men, because there has been applied to them, not on the battlefield, not at the price of blood, but beforehand, in training and in maneuver areas, a process of test and strain and of ruthless weeding out of the unfit, a process which in all our other wars had to wait for the actual fighting to begin. And this process has also been applied to junior officers by the simple means of insisting that generals should see to it that their juniors were efficient or cease to be generals on active service. Every American general who now commands a division, a corps, or an army of American troops has been put through this hard and unforgiving mill of trial. Those who have failed in any degree have been relegated to non-combat duties or to the retired list. And the higher the rank and responsibility, the more severe the test, the more exacting the requirements. Of course, this process is not 100% proof against error. Nothing can be in such matters as war leadership, save the actual test of war itself. But it goes a long way, this process, toward eliminating the unfit before they get to the point where their unfitness can cost the lives of our young soldiers. Some, no doubt, will yet remain to be weeded out. But these will not be many, for most of those whose failings have been in any way demonstrated have been weeded out already. For this stern but highly necessary elimination of incapable leaders, the fathers and mothers and wives and sweethearts of the country have to thank the Chief of Staff of the Army, General George Marshall. Ever since he took over the duties of Chief of Staff, he has set himself determinedly to get rid of that class of high-ranking officer who always in time of peace seems to climb slowly up the ladder of seniority and then when war comes, blocks the promotion of better men to the post they are no longer capable of holding. General Marshall looked back on our past record, and he resolved that if war came in his time, he would not repeat that error at any rate. We have seen the result on many battlefields and in many parts of the world. We have seen a few generals fail and come home very promptly. We have seen the vast majority of them carry on with their tasks vigorously and capably, whether it be the task of commanders-in-chief such as Eisenhower and Stilwell, of army commanders such as Clark and Kruger, or of corps commanders such as Keyes and Prescott.
2: It is now D-Day plus one overseas. For a picture of England on this second day of the invasion, we take you now to London, Charles Shaw reporting.
6: This is Charles Shaw in London. It is D-Day plus one in London. It is 2:45 o'clock on the second morning of the invasion, and London is asleep after its biggest day in 4 years, its biggest day since Dunkirk. However, if you hadn't read the papers, if you hadn't heard the radio, if you had judged only by appearances and manners of the people, you wouldn't have known it was a big day. London took D-Day calmly and soberly. When I remarked about London's D-Day calm to a policeman tonight, he said, well, they're jubilant inside. A fellow American was with me, and after the policeman made his remark, the other American said, after all, you don't cheer the kickoff in a football game. You cheer the plays and the final score. From everybody you asked for comment about the news came a reply something like, it's good news. But usually the person questioned asked a question of his own. Is the latest news still good? Since we have landed in France, I thought the best place to dine tonight was a French restaurant, a favorite in London's Soho. Service was entirely as usual, and Paul, the head waiter, usually very verbose, wasn't over-communicative tonight. It's good news so far, he said. Let's hope for the best. A few tablecloth strategists were seated at nearby tables, showing their girlfriends on penciled maps of France on the linen how the fighting was going or should go. At another table, a woman was heard to remark, it's a shame that they've taken the limelight from General Alexander's show in Italy. He got all that criticism about the Onzio beachhead, and now that he's doing so well, nobody will pay any attention to him. She wasn't representative, of course, but hers was one of the voices of the evening. A taxi driver, wanting to know if the late news was still good, explained, I haven't been able to get a paper yet. The radio set still isn't standard equipment in British homes. Piccadilly Circus, sometimes called the Crossroads of London, was much the same as usual, except there were fewer American soldiers about and fewer American MPs. A street hawker tried to entice buyers of squeaking woolly toy dogs, but I saw no takers. In Piccadilly subway station, I was greeted by an American lieutenant wearing the wings of an aerial navigator. Noticing my war correspondent's uniform, he asked how the news was. I filled him in and expressed wonderment at the absence of the German Air Force from the beachheads. The navigator replied, I was over there yesterday. I've been over there the last week, and I didn't see many German planes either. But they've got some somewhere, and they've got some good ones, too. Along the subway tracks, empty beds awaited those who had occupied them since the London Blitz. Those men, women, and children who had been bombed out so many times or had been so shaken by the Blitz that they wouldn't dare spend a night at home. At early evening, the beds were empty. As darkness neared, their occupants began arriving. In fact, they arrived earlier than usual, and one of them told me, Jerry will sure come over here tonight. He didn't. Along Tottenham Court Road, men and women were seen carrying their tin helmets. They probably feared a bombing tonight, despite the news that the Germans failed to oppose our landings from the air. At 15 minutes to 9, the lobby of the Savoy Hotel looked normal. At 10 minutes to 9, not only the lobby, but the bars and other rooms began emptying into a special lounge where BBC broadcasts may be heard. They were gathering to hear the king, and they listened reverently. At the end, men and women rose sharply to stand while God Save the King was played. Since the king had exhorted his people to pray, I went to St. Paul's Cathedral to see whether any worshippers were gathered there. St. Paul's was closed. A sign proclaimed that Invasion Day prayers for victory had been scheduled for 1 p.m. and 5 p.m. today. Earlier in the day, the chief attraction was the House of Commons, where Mr. Churchill spoke twice. For his first speech, the only one I can talk about, the house was crowded, and there was some semblance of excitement. Although, as one reporter noted, it's often crowded and often excited for quite trivial occasions. The audience awaited Mr. Churchill, but the House of Commons ritual had to be obeyed. Questions that had been put down when invasion was still something to be guessed at came up for reply. Questions about laundries and about button polishing in Burma. Communist member Gallagher again demanded the abolition of banks. In all, 73 questions were asked, although at breakneck speed. Mr. Churchill didn't expect the questions to be answered so quickly, so there was a few minutes interval between the end of question time and the Prime Minister's arrival in the House. And not far away from the Prime Minister sat a man who occupied Mr. Churchill's present position 26 years ago. It was the venerable David Lloyd George, Britain's leader in World War I. He fixed Mr. Churchill with his eyes during the Prime Minister's entire speech, never glancing away until the statement had been finished. One effect of the invasion in London was to promote a sharp rise in the price of French railway bonds. And these bonds are guaranteed by the French government. And so London spent D-Day, calmly and soberly in most part. It's true that there were long lines of would-be buyers for the afternoon papers when they appeared at the normal time this afternoon. No extras. It's true that the landings in France were the main conversation piece. But one of London's evening newspapers says, Londoners can never again deny their phlegmatic calm. The biggest news of this or any other war saw them plodding steadily about their business. Another taxi driver mentioned one sign of enthusiasm. He said, my tips were bigger today. They usually are when people feel bucked. No search for London attitude would be complete without a visit to a pub. Tonight, the pubs had the usual crowd of people drinking their mild and bitter, or a drop of gin, if there was any. At the exit of one pub, I noticed a yellowed sign, a remnant of 1940, when the shoe was on the other foot. It was Queen Victoria's famous remark, there is no depression in this house, and we are not interested in possibilities of defeat. They do not exist. This is Charles Shaw in London. I return you now to CBS in New York.
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7: It wasn't a Washington show today at all, and the high command here has leaned over backwards to avoid any appearance of trying to take the headlines from General Eisenhower and his men. Actually, there was no more excitement in Washington today than there must have been in Keokuk, just the remote, objective, and rather helpless excitement of men and women whose boys are over there with the chips down at last and a great adventure underway. And the temper of their feeling can be measured as accurately by the president's own personal reaction as in any other way. For several days off and on before this event, Mr. Roosevelt had been working on the wording of a D-Day prayer of liberation. Last night, he sat up very late, giving the last fine touches while messages came pouring into the White House from General Eisenhower's headquarters. Mr. Roosevelt finished his prayer in the early morning, and when it became evident the first stage of the invasion had come off well, he went to bed and slept a little while. At 10 o'clock tonight, Eastern wartime, the president will read his prayer to the nation in a broadcast over this network, and he has asked that all Americans join with him in that devotion. This afternoon, at his regular news conference, Mr. Roosevelt seemed very well pleased with the reports from France, but he added a sober warning that there's a long road yet ahead and a great deal of hardship and suffering. The same reaction was evident on Capitol Hill, where both the Senate and House opened their sessions today with a moment of silent prayer. But when it came to real news, Washington took a back seat. This is the world headquarters for the United Nations war. But now that this biggest of all operations is underway, all the top commanders prefer to leave the glory, the credit, and the power to the men who are shooting the guns. Like all the rest of us, these men of the high command feel that they must only wait now for the outcome and for General Eisenhower's report. But they still have plenty to do. For to them, the invasion of Europe is only one phase of a war that covers the world. They must still plan, train men, and mass supplies for every theater. At noon today, Generals Marshall and Arnold and Admiral King called on the president and stayed with him in conference for an hour and a half. They seemed to be in high spirits, but they refused to talk, except for a very brief comment by Admiral King on behalf of the whole group. The invasion, he said, is going all right so far. The most popular subjects for discussion and speculation here today have been the Russians and the Japanese, except for the direct news from France, of course. Beyond this current battle, there are two uppermost questions in the minds of serious military men. When are the Russians going to open their final big drive from the east? And when will the next big news come from the Pacific? The speculation on those subjects would fill a good-sized volume, but so far it is only conjecture. There's full confidence here, however, that the Red Army will fulfill its promises in full measure. The only question now is when the blow will strike. As for the Pacific, there may be some interest in the story that was put out by British sources this afternoon. They said they had information that for every American ship in the Allied invasion in France, there were three British ships. That may be some pointed reminder that our vast naval force in the Pacific is still at top strength, unaffected by the attack in Europe, and ready for still greater blows against the Japanese. I return you now to New York.
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0: Here's 5 minutes of the latest news brought to you by Johns Manville. Tonight, because of the invasion, our entire time will be devoted to the news. Your reporter, Bill Henry.
7: General Eisenhower tonight issued a blunt communique which says that Allied forces have succeeded in their initial landings in France. Fighting continues. Losses have been less than expected. We are warned that the first enemy counterattacks may be expected within 48 hours. Behind those blunt words lies the story of the greatest trifibious attack of all time, a stupendous land, sea, and sky invasion so spectacular and dramatic that it has all but blotted out all other war news. The Allied forces in Italy, whose capture of Rome surely deserves to be remembered more than 24 hours, have now driven nearly 10 miles north of the Italian capital.
1: American bombers from Italy, which landed in Russia the other day, made a tremendous attack on an airfield at Galatz in Romania today and returned to the Russian bases. Air activity continues in the Pacific. MacArthur's troops have resumed their advance on Biak Island, northwest of New Guinea. Bangkok has been heavily bombed, and we're still making slow progress in Burma. That's a quick roundup of the other war news. In Europe, the invasion effort commenced at midnight last night under forbidding skies. Bad weather, it is now known, had forced a 24-hour postponement of the invasion. The great black bombers of the RAF drew the honor of pulling out all the stops as the invasion organ roared to a mighty crescendo. In the first 8 hours of the day, the RAF, followed by our heavy bombers, poured the almost unbelievable total of 11,000 tons on the French coast. While the last bombs were still falling, the eye was further blackened by swarms of troop-carrying planes, from which grim shootists leaped at a given moment to seize vital areas such as bridges, road junctions, and open areas, in which by nightfall 1,000 troop-carrying planes and gliders had put a huge force estimated at 20,000 airborne troops on French soil. Hundreds of tiny fighter craft, their wings and bellies striped black and white for identification purposes, swarmed like angry bees above and around the carriers. Meanwhile, offshore, a motley procession of shipping. Thousands of them, of all shapes and sizes, ranging from buzzing PT boats and grimy minesweepers to majestic battleships.

0: forming up like flower girls and bridesmaids at a wedding, the landing craft made their way ashore and began the dual task of overcoming the German defenses while the men fought their way inland to a junction with the paratroopers and airborne forces. That, in brief, is the picture of D-Day across the channel. As the situation stands tonight, we must rely on fragmentary items of information. It is now clear that the major effort of the first day entailed landing around the edges and inland at the base of the Normandy Peninsula, which has Cherbourg, the most important port in northern France, at its peak. All the way from Le Havre at the mouth of the Seine to Barfleur, very close to Cherbourg, we have made landings. To the west of the peninsula, we appear to have made landings on the beautiful Channel Islands of Jersey and Guernsey. Inland at the base of the peninsula, our airborne troops have landed at several places, and the focal point of fighting seems to be the ancient city of Caen, spelled C-A-E-N. It's about 10 miles from the Norman coast, and we have the word of Winston Churchill that our men were fighting inside the city late this afternoon. That completes the encirclement of the peninsula. D-Day has come and gone. We've had good initial success. The fate of the invasion still hangs in the balance. We can feel confident that our men are thoroughly trained, expertly led, and that they have equipment second to none. Today, King George of England called for a nationwide vigil of prayer for the success of our arms. In this country, over this network, an hour from now, President Roosevelt will lead this nation in a prayer, the text of which has been published and in which he asks all of us to join. And now, here is Tony Marvin.
1: Bill Henry and the News was brought to you by Johns Manville. This is CBS, the Columbia Broadcasting System.
2: Ladies and gentlemen, this is Bill Goodwin. We realize the tenseness of the situation, and this program will be interrupted instantly for any important invasion flashes. Meanwhile, Lieber Brothers, makers of Swan Soap, thought you might enjoy a momentary diversion in the form of a few chuckles with George Burns and Gracie Allen, Jimmy Cash, the Swan Ted, and Felix Mills and his orchestra. And now it meets the people who live in the Burns house, George and Gracie. Well, it's morning in the Burns home, and while Gracie sips her after breakfast coffee, George stares gloomily into space. On his plate are a couple of untouched cold fried eggs, which look much happier than he does.
3: Oh, you haven't eaten a thing, dear. Don't you want some nice eggs?
4: No.
3: They're very fresh.
4: No, thanks.
3: They're less than 24 hours old. I just fried them yesterday morning.
4: I can't eat.
3: What's the matter, George? Does your darling little headache?
4: No.
3: Is there a pain in your precious little chest?
4: No.
3: Does your tiny little back hurt?
4: No.
3: Is there an ache in your great big...
4: No.
3: Well, sometimes your feet do bother you.
4: Oh, I'm not sick. I'm just discouraged because I'm a failure.
3: You are not.
4: Oh, yes, I am. You married a poor, miserable, broken-down flop.
3: Oh, nonsense. You're just repeating what you hear.
4: It's true. I'm a complete bust. First, I ran for political office and got one vote, my own. Then you told me Harry James wanted me to sing with his band, and that was a mistake.
3: A mistake which Harry James will regret. You have a gorgeous voice.
4: Oh, let's face it. You've got a voice like an owl with asthma.
3: That's not true. You have the voice of a songbird. Why, it's as though a nightingale flew down your throat and laid an egg there.
4: You're such a comfort to me.
3: And I always will be. What if you can't be in politics? What if you can't sing with Harry James? There are dozens of things you can do well, so cheer up.
4: What things, for instance?
3: So cheer up.
4: Oh, yeah.
3: Whenever I feel low, I go down and buy myself a new hat, and then I feel better. Maybe that would make you feel better.
4: I doubt it.
3: Well, it's worth trying. I'll go right down and buy myself a new hat.
4: Never mind.
3: I'll answer the door. Oh, good morning, Mr. Postman.
5: Good morning, Mrs. Burns. Delicious morning, isn't it?
3: Oh, yes, it is lovely.
5: All nature is in a playful mood today. I gave way to an impulse myself, impetuous boy that I am.
3: Oh, what did you do?
5: I kept thinking how wonderful it would be to let the breeze caress my bare skin, and finally I could resist no longer.
3: Mr. Postman, you didn't.
5: Yes. I took off my

0: chap.
1: Well, here's your mail, Mrs. Burns.
2: Oh, thank you. Maybe this will cheer my husband up. Oh, wait a minute. This mail is for Dinah Shaw.
1: Oh, dear. Did I get it mixed up again? You see, your number is 202 Cannon Drive, and hers is 220.
2: Oh, yes, I know it's confusing. We even get packages belonging to Dinah Shaw. The other day, George unwrapped a package, and it was a size 26 girdle.
1: Oh, that's rich.
2: Oh, yeah. George wears a 42.
1: Well, I guess there's no mail today. Goodbye, Mrs. Burns. Remember, keep smiling.
3: Who was it, Gracie?
2: The postman, dear.
3: Oh, swell. Any mail for me?
2: Oh, I'm sorry, darling. It was all for Dinah Shaw again.
3: Oh, nuts. I wish people would learn that we live at 202 Cannon Drive and she lives at 220. Anyway, that shows you how important I am. The only mail I get belongs to somebody else.
2: Oh, well, don't you worry. You'll soon be getting plenty.
3: What do you mean?
2: Well, I know how much you enjoy getting mail. So to make you happy, I opened accounts at 7 new stores.
3: I'm delirious.
4: Well, our hero's feeling pretty miserable. He's convinced that life is a sham and a mockery. But at this very moment in Kansas City, Missouri, big things are shaping up for our miserable little hero. Let's listen in on a meeting of the Kansas City Chamber of Commerce.
5: Gentlemen, the votes have been tabulated, and I'm pleased to report that Miss Dinah Shaw has been chosen Kansas City's favorite singer. Mr. Secretary, send a telegram to Dinah Shaw inviting her to be guest of honor next Tuesday night at the opening of our fifth war loan drive. Do you have her address?
6: Yes, sir. It's 202 Cannon Drive, Los Angeles. Or is it 220? I think it's 202. Yes, that's right. I'll send it to Dinah Shaw, 202 Cannon Drive.
5: Oh, wait. Let's not be so formal. Let's show Dinah how we really feel about her. Just address the wire to Kansas City's favorite singer, 202 Cannon Drive, Los Angeles.
2: George?
3: What?
2: Please don't pout anymore. It warps your little rosebud mouth, all out of shape.
3: I can't help it.
2: Well, I know what would cheer you up. The sound of your own glorious singing.
3: I'll never sing again.
2: Oh, please, darling. Unlock those little silver tonsils and just blast Mama right off her chair.
3: No.
2: Oh, please, George. Just let me hear one beautiful flute-like note. Oh, that was the prettiest one you ever heard.
3: That was the door buzzer.
2: Oh.
3: Come in.
7: Telegram.
2: Oh, thank you. George, give the boy a tip.
3: Here you are, son. Keep the change.
7: Gee, thanks. That'll pay my rent. On a phone booth for 3 minutes.
2: George, look at this wire. I told you you were great.
3: What is it?
2: Grace, you've been chosen Kansas City's favorite singer, and they want you to sing there at the opening of their big war bond rally.
3: Wow, Kansas City's favorite singer.
2: Yeah, and look what else it says. Many thanks and a big hug and kiss from the mayor.
3: They must have women doing everything in Kansas City.
2: Oh, George, this is wonderful. And I'm so glad that Kansas City will be the scene of your big triumph. Remember what else happened in Kansas City, darling?
3: Sure. That's where we got married.
2: Yeah. That's where a certain tall, handsome man slipped the ring on my finger.
3: Yeah.
2: And then you paid him for the ring and we got married.
3: Gee, Kansas City's favorite singer. Oh, Kansas City, here I come.
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0: Jimmy.
1: Well, a telegram inviting Dinah Shore to sing in Kansas City next week was mistakenly delivered to George Burns. The telegram was addressed to Kansas City's favorite singer, so that was good enough for George.
0: Gee, Kansas City's favorite singer. Oh, Kansas City, here I come. Right.
2: George.
0: Back.
2: George.
0: Where?
2: George.
0: I.
2: George. George. Stop singing. They don't appreciate you in this town. Don't let another golden note sneak out of that precious little throat until we get outside the Los Angeles city limits.
0: Well, isn't that a little selfish?
2: No. It'll serve the people right. They didn't want you when they had you. So now we'll just walk out and they'll be stuck here with Bing Crosby and Frank Sinatra and Nelson Eddy and Dennis Morgan.
0: Yeah, and Dinah Shore.
2: Yeah. I don't see them being chosen a favorite of any city.
0: That's right. Oh, Kansas City, here I come. Right.
2: George.
0: A bag.
2: George.
0: Away.
2: George. George, stop singing. Don't throw that glorious stuff around here anymore. Hollywood doesn't even deserve a hum.
0: Maybe you're right.
2: Certainly. They didn't even have the decency to put your footprints in the concrete at Grauman's Chinese. Well, I'll bet after Kansas City has heard you sing, they'll put you in concrete clear up to your neck. Come in.
1: Hi, folks.
2: Oh, Bill, you're the first to hear the news.
1: What?
2: They want George in Kansas City.
1: Well, George, don't budge unless they produce extradition papers.
0: They want me to sing there. Here, look at this telegram.
1: Well, I'll be darned. In the municipal auditorium before 12,000 people. George, this is important.
0: You said it.
1: Hand me that phone. Hello? Hello, long distance? Would you get me the municipal auditorium in Kansas City, Missouri?
0: What's the idea?
1: Well, I'm checking up on that auditorium. You can't just sing any place.
0: Bill, it's great. Tippett sings there. Nelson Eddy. Mark Milley.
1: Well, those guys aren't George Burns. I gotta know it's right. Hello? Is this the manager of the municipal auditorium in Kansas City? Yes. Well, would you please step into the washroom and see if there's plenty of swan soap there?
0: Give me that phone.
1: Well, George, you know you'd be lost without swan. After all, it's the new white floating soap that's four soaps in one.
2: Bill, why don't you pack up and go to Kansas City with us?
1: Oh, Gracie, I...
2: Well, there are lots of pretty women there.
1: Well, Gracie, pretty women don't bother me.
2: No?
1: No, but maybe they will in Kansas City. Let's go. I can show them how to wash dishes with swan. Just wait till they get a load of those swan suds.
0: Okay, Bill, run home and get packed. Gee, Kansas City's favorite singer. I still can't figure out how they happened to pick me.
1: Well, George, I guess Kansas City is proud of the fact that you're a native son.
0: And I'm a native of New York.
1: That's what Kansas City is proud of. See you later, folks.
2: Oh, don't mind him, dear. You're a success now. Greater even than Sinatra.
0: You think so?
2: Well, sure. Sinatra's had his day. Now it's your turn to hold America in the hollow of your chest.
0: I guess so. Well, I think I'll go and do a little packing.
2: Come in. Why, Tootsie Stagwell.
3: Hello, Gracie.
2: Oh, Tootsie, have you heard the news? George and I are going to Kansas City.
3: Kansas City? Oh, I've been corresponding with a man there.
2: You have?
3: Uh-huh. I met him through the Lonely Hearts Correspondence Club.
2: Why, Tootsie, how romantic.
3: Yes. He sent me a postcard, and then I sent him a postcard. He sent me a letter, and then I sent him a letter. He sent me his picture, and then I sent him my picture. Gracie, what's holding up the mail from Kansas City?
2: Well, Tootsie, maybe your picture was lost. Why don't you have another one taken in a bathing suit? You know, like Betty Grable.
3: Oh, well, I couldn't look like Betty Grable. She's so curvy.
2: Well, not as curvy as you.
3: Oh, you mean
2: well,
3: it?
2: Sure. I'll bet your shoulders are much rounder.
3: Gracie, I wish I could go to Kansas City with you so I could find that man and marry him. Oh, but I'll bet George won't let me.
2: Well, he might, Tootsie. You see, George feels very romantic about Kansas City because that's where we spent our honeymoon.
3: Really?
2: Yes. Oh, what a glorious honeymoon. I've never tasted such steaks.
3: Oh, here comes George now. I'll ask him real nice.
0: Gracie, I think I'll run down and get the railroad ticket.
3: Hello, Georgie.
0: Hello, kid.
2: George, can we take Tootsie to Kansas City?
0: What? and frighten those nice people? I should say not.
3: Darn it, I'll never get a husband.
2: Oh, well, now, don't worry, Tootsie. We'll get you to Kansas City somehow. And you'll have your honeymoon there just like George and I did.
3: Oh, gee, I hope so.
2: Oh, that reminds me, Tootsie. You know, there are certain things every young bride should know. Now, George and I have a book that we read. It made our honeymoon a glorious experience. Would you like to borrow it?
3: Well, what's the book called?
2: 50 Card Games for Two People.

0: Well, George has been sailing since he got that telegram addressed to Kansas City's favorite singer. Meanwhile, at the home of Kansas City's really favorite singer...
1: Hello? Yes, this is Dinah Shore. Kansas City calling. Oh, put him on. Hello? No. No, I didn't get any telegram. What? Kansas City's favorite singer? Well, thank you. At a bond rally? Oh, I'd love to be there. Oh, how about train reservations? Oh, you have? Oh, that's wonderful. Yeah, I can leave tonight. Okay, Kansas City, I'll be seeing you. Thanks again. Bye.

0: And now, back to George, who was waiting in line to get his train reservations to Kansas City. His head is so far in the clouds, he doesn't notice what's happening at the ticket window ahead of him.
1: Here you are, lady. You're lucky to get this.
2: Oh, I know. I know. And thank you so much. This is wonderful. A railroad ticket to Pasadena. And I only have to wait till November. Thank you. Thank you. Thank you.
3: Next, please.
4: I'd like to get a half-fare ticket for my little boy. He's going to Albuquerque.
1: Okay, that'll be $50.
4: Oh, but that's the full fare. I want a ticket for a little boy.
1: Don't worry. By the time he gets a seat on the train, he'll be a grown man. Next.
5: Give me two Lois to Kansas City for tonight.
1: Would you say that again?
5: Give me two Lois for Kansas City for tonight.
1: I guess there'll be a lot of you Republicans showing up now.
5: What'd you say?
1: Oh, nothing, nothing.
5: Well, if you haven't got two Lois, a bedroom will do.
1: Oh, a bedroom will do.
5: Yeah.
1: And is there any special kind of train that you'd like? Or is the kind that goes choo-choo all right?
5: Oh, choo-choo is fine with me.
1: Thank you. Now about your bed. Would you like the pillow stuffed with Kleenex?
5: Huh?
1: And don't worry about oversleeping. We'll have the conductor come in every hour and stick a Hershey bar in your mouth.
5: You wouldn't be pulling my leg, would you?
1: No, the porter will do that at Wichita.
5: What is this? Just give me my tickets.
1: Are you kidding?
6: Next.
5: But I've got to sing in Kansas City.
6: Next.
5: But I've
7: got... You heard him say next. Scram.
4: Okay.
1: Now, what can I do for you, madam?
7: My husband got sick, and I want to cancel this double bedroom to Kansas City tonight.
4: Oh, wait. Can I buy it from you?
7: Sure, why not? Just give me the $100.
4: Madam, I could kiss you for this.
7: Okay, but that'll make it $200.

0: Gracie. There must be some way I can get to Kansas City with you. I want to get married.
1: Hey, wait a minute. I think I've got an idea.
0: What, Gracie?
1: That trunk over there. You could hide in that and nobody would know a thing about it.
0: Well, gee, it looks awfully small for a tall girl like me.
1: Oh, nonsense. You can bend at the waist and knees, don't you? All we have to find is one more place we can bend you.
0: Okay. If I thought it would get me a man, I'd squeeze into an empty toothpaste tube.
1: See, I can... Oh, real quick, I hear George. Get into the trunk.
0: All right. I'll try.
1: There. That's it.
0: He's all me in the trunk, Gracie.
1: Oh, yes. I bet you haven't had your feet in your mouth since you were a baby. Well, here goes.
2: Hi, Gracie. I'm all packed.
1: Oh, Bill, it's you. I just locked Tootsie Stagwell up in his trunk.
2: What? Tootsie in that trunk with no air holes? Give me that key, quick.
1: Why?
2: I want to swallow it.
1: Oh, Bill. There. Come on out, Tootsie.
2: Well, what's the big idea, girl?
1: Well, George doesn't want Tootsie to go to Kansas City with us, so she's going in this trunk.
2: Well, Gracie, she can't ride clear across the desert like that. You've at least got to put some water in there for her.
0: Hey, that's right.
2: Well, sure, Tootsie. It gets dry and dusty, and you'll want to wash with Swan. Here, here's a bar of Swan, the new white floating soap.
0: Oh, Bill, all you think about is soap. I'm going to Kansas City to be married.
1: Yeah, Tootsie has been corresponding with a man through the Lonely Hearts Club. And now he's going to see her in person.
2: Yes?
0: Sure. Missouri is the show me state.
2: Well, Tootsie, you're in no state to be shown.
1: Ah, Bill, you're just sorry that... Oh, look, here comes George. Quick, Tootsie, into the trunk.
0: All right.
3: Well, Gracie, I got the tickets. Oh, hello, Bill.
2: Hi, George.
1: I'm all packed and ready, dear. Tell them to handle this trunk carefully. There's something special in it.
3: Gracie, we're not taking that old broken-down wreck to Kansas City.
1: George burned you, Pete.
3: What's in the trunk?
1: Oh, you don't know? Why, it's Swan soap.
3: Are you asking me or telling me?
1: No, I'm telling you. It's Swan soap. You never know when a little Kansas City baby might crawl up to you and ask you to bathe the swan.
3: Gracie.
1: Well, Swan's great for bathing babies because it's so mild and gentle. Right, Bill?
3: Right, Gracie. Look, I plan to bathe very few babies in Kansas City. Probably not more than two or three babies, tops.
1: Oh, George, just don't bathe their tops.
3: Look, what's in this...
1: And remember, George, Swan breaks in two. Right, Bill?
2: Right, Gracie. That's so you can put half in the bathroom for your hands and face tub or shower and half in the kitchen for dishes and light laundry.
3: This trunk is not going to Kansas City. I'm going to take it back to the garage.
1: No, wait there. You go get your grip. I'll do it.
3: You'll do it? Gracie, this is a heavy trunk. That's a job for a man.
2: Well, guess that narrows it down to me.
3: Okay, Samson. I'll go get my grip.
1: You're quick, Bill. Carry it out to your car and take it to the station.
2: Yeah, all right, Gracie.
1: Tootsie.
0: Yes, Gracie?
1: Tootsie, it's happening. At last, you're being carried over the threshold by Bill Goodwin.
3: Oh, quiet. Well, Gracie, call a cab. We're on our way.
4: Well, Kansas City, here I come. Right.
1: George.
4: Back.
1: George.
4: Where?
1: George.
4: Hi.
1: George.
4: Huh?
1: George, stop singing. Those golden notes are not for Hollywood's ears anymore, remember?
3: Oh, that's right.
1: They haven't given you a chance in this town. All this time, your town has been right under their very noses, and they couldn't smell it.
3: Yeah.
1: But the people in Kansas City smells you 1,500

0: Yes, you'll be back in a few seconds, and immediately after, you'll hear the very latest CBS News reports from the invasion. Meanwhile, here's something you can do tomorrow to help back up the men who are fighting overseas. Take that can of waste kitchen fat right over to your butcher. Waste fats are needed for sulfa drugs and other supplies to save the lives of our wounded and for bombs and ammunition to push over Hitler. Every drop of waste fat is needed now as never before. So save all you can and take all you have to your butcher tomorrow. Get at least one friend to do the same. And now here are George and Gracie.
1: Oh, George, isn't it thrilling to think that we're going to Kansas City to sell war bonds?
2: You bet it is. I hope my singing will sell them.
1: Oh, it will. And that money will be used to buy bombs so that our flyers can lay eggs on Berlin.
2: Yeah.
1: Oh, just think. Every time you sing, another egg will be laid.
2: Good night, folks.

week, the makers of Swan, the new white floating soap, will bring you George and Gracie broadcasting from Kansas City, Missouri, in behalf of the Fifth War Loan Drive. Our guest will be Dinah Shore. 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Tune in every Monday, Tuesday, and Wednesday at this same time. 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And now till next Tuesday, this is Bill Goodwin saying, well, I swan, how about you? Good night, this is CBS, Columbia Broadcasting System.

0: Shenley Laboratories presents Raymond Massey in The Doctor Fights.
1: Here is a doctor. That is to say, here is an enemy of pain. Here is an instrument of mercy. Here are gentle, learned, courageous hands. Here is a mind tempered in the cold flame of science. Here is a spirit disciplined to sacrifice. Here is a free man capable of victory in the valley of the shadow of death. Here is a doctor at war. Ladies and gentlemen, this is Raymond Massey. Tonight, Shenley Laboratories start a new program dedicated to doctors at war. But tonight is the night of D-Day, and our program will most certainly be interrupted for any news whatever of the progress of the battle. First, we want you to know that all of us will welcome such an interruption. Like you who are listening, there isn't one of us here in the studio who isn't represented tonight over there in France. Today was it. Today was the start of the showdown. You, our leaders, who so long and painstakingly planned for this day, you have our gratitude and devotion. You who built the planes, the ships, the weapons of liberation, you who built the men, you will soon know how well you have built. You men of medicine who go into battle with our soldiers, our humble thanks go with you. Today was the day when our sons went forth to battle, raised by us, trained by us, fed, clothed, equipped by us, all of us. There isn't one of you, or of us here in the studio, whose thoughts and prayers are not tonight concentrated on our sons, our fathers, our husbands, brothers, friends, now in battle for our very existence, for the liberation of the world.
0: Thank you, Mr. Massey. Here, during the weeks ahead, we will meet many doctors. This is the first of a new series of programs dedicated to doctors. Doctors at War. Each program will tell the story of a different physician in action, some at the front, some at home. Each story will be based on factual material, but in deference to the doctors themselves, names and places have been changed. Shenley Laboratories, makers of penicillin Shenley, present these programs as testimony to the services of the American physicians. Today, penicillin is available to your doctor through the cooperation of 22 great industrial organizations, including the Shenley Laboratories, which are making in the United States more penicillin than is available in all the rest of the world. Tonight's story, the first in this series presented by Shenley Laboratories, is titled Class of 38. Our narrator, Raymond Massey.
1: To begin with, let me warn you that this is a rather commonplace story. It's a story about a man who saves somebody's life, and that's all there is to it, really. And God knows, saving life is commonplace enough in war. By his grace, almost as commonplace as the taking of life in war, and somewhat better blessed. On second thought, this may not be so commonplace a story after all. It may add up to something very personal, very important, very intimate to each last one of us. Or don't you know anyone at all in uniform, who is therefore subject to the somber shocks of war? You do, inevitably? Then you are interested. Very well. I give you, then, a dark night in the South Seas, a night destitute of romance. I give you the United States Navy Task Force, invasion bound.
2: Target at 112, crew, 28,400 yards ahead.
1: On the boat deck of the dark transport, Dr. Robert H. Roback, Medical Corps, United States Navy Reserve. The doctor is nervous. Why not? Even the seasoned, battle-tried Marines all about the ship are restless. Dr. Roback leans over the rail, gazing at the faintly phosphorescent water gliding past the ship, unaware of his senior officer suddenly at his elbow.
3: Good evening, Dr. Roback.
4: Huh? Oh, good evening, Dr. Rayburn.
3: Matter of fact, it's early morning.
4: Yes, it is.
3: Nervous?
4: Oh, I feel the way I did when I took my state medical board examinations at Columbus.
3: Oh, Ohio State man.
4: Western Reserve University.
3: Oh, yes. I know the school. Cleveland.
4: Class of 38.
3: Seems to me that's where Professor Dayton Miller experimented, isn't it?
4: Oh, no, Doctor. That's Case School of Applied Science right across the fence from Reserve.
3: Oh, of course. Ancient college rivalry and all that, no doubt.
4: No doubt. I played football before I entered medical school. Great days. No war. Nothing to worry about but grades, exams, girls, and beat Case. Beat Case and go to heaven.
1: That was important, all right, back there in the peaceful days. Beat Case. Dr. Robert Roback looks along the dark deck of the troop ship. Men, men in helmets, but men lying about, waiting, resting, pretending to relax, looking like football players taking time out before the hard game begins once more. Time out.
5: Time out! Time out!
6: Time out.
1: Water boy!
6: Water boy! Where are you hiding?
4: Cut the clowning, Eddie. You're not doing so hot today, you know.
6: Oh, listen, Roback. You know what it's colder than today, this brisk Thanksgiving day. It's colder, far colder indeed.
4: No alibis. Your blocking's been lousy. Lousy.
6: Oh, I heard you the first time.
4: Yeah, I really meant it the second time.
6: Well, I'm saving myself for the big game.
4: This is a big game. What big game?
6: Tonight, at the football dinner. Turkey.
4: Oh, yeah? I saw that new girl of yours, Eddie. You ought to gun for the gals Roback goes for. Strictly from Shaker Heights.
7: I see you're looking for a bruise, Joseph.
4: The way I hear it, Roback's got some gal who's going to set him up in a shiny office the minute he staggers out of medical school. Comes 1967.
7: One more remark out of you, fat brains, and I'll haul off at...
5: I'm in,
6: Roback.

0: Time in. And Dr. Robert Roback now, invasion bound, is alone at the rail. The Marines grow more restive as the light begins to break. They clean their guns, oil them, even oil the bullets.
1: They say the Japs need oil. Maybe I'm a traitor, huh? Maybe treason slipping them oil like this, huh?
0: Time in. Gray streaks of dawn off the starboard bow. The Marines assemble quietly in landing units all over the ship. Morning has come over the edge of this improbable, this terrible world of ocean and envenomed islands. And on the horizon...
1: There she is, boys. Land.
2: That's for us, brother.
1: Hey, Doc. There she is.
3: Yes, I see.
2: Yeah. Guess this is it.
1: A cigarette, Doc.
3: Oh, thanks, Corporal. I'd like one very much.
1: Oh, gee. I was asking you.
3: Oh.
1: Sorry, Doc. I'm fresh out.
3: Well, that's all right. Forget it.
1: My wife sends me an extra carton now and then, but with these here tobacco lights in this outfit, a cigarette ain't safe.
3: Are many Marines married?
1: This one is.
3: Children?
1: I'd like to show you a tooth that my kid sent me for good luck.
3: A tooth?
1: Yeah, kind of a charm. He's 6 1/2 and tough as... Where is it now?
3: His own tooth?
1: Are you kidding? Don't build no morale sending your own tooth to your old man. It's some other little lug's fang. You don't know much about kids, I see. You'll find out.
3: I hope so. What's that?
1: Our destroyer's opening fire, that's all. Just the well-known U.S. fleet going to work. Won't be long now. I guess this isn't like the old college fight, huh, Doc?
3: Not much.
1: Baptism of fire for you, like they say, huh?
3: Yes, my first action.
1: Uh-huh. Kind of like graduation. Joe Zilch faces life, you know?
3: Well, a little different, Corporal. A little different.

0: A little different. Oh, a great deal different. It had been beautiful and forever memorable there in Severance Hall, back in June of 38. And tears had gathered in Robert Roback's soul. It was still a boy's soul, although the sober graduation gown sat upon his shoulders along with a solemn degree. But
1: to all to whom these presents come, greetings. On the recommendation of the faculty of the School of Medicine, the trustees of the university have admitted Robert Hastings Roback to the degree of Doctor of Medicine upon completion of the requirements pertaining to this.
2: Congratulations, Bob. I'm so glad for you.
3: Thanks, Helen. I made it.
2: Where are you going to serve your internship?
3: Lakeside, I think. Just so I'm practicing medicine and then a practice of my own. And, well, that's what I want to talk to you about, Helen. It's going to break Eddie Warren's heart. He always used to say I'd marry some wealthy girl.
2: Oh, yes?
3: I'm merely quoting that grim Warren person.
2: Oh, I don't know. He has a point.
3: Well, a girl with money doesn't need me to support her.
2: Neither does a girl without money. She can work.
3: I don't want my wife to work. It looks bad.
2: I will if I want to.
3: It doesn't look good. People will think I'm not making a living in my profession. People will say, what you said.
2: Who did?
3: You did. You proposed to me.
2: I did not.
3: I heard you.
2: You finagled me into it. Robert Roback, you're a dog.
3: Dr. Roback to you.
2: I hate you.
3: Gesundheit.
2: Thanks.
3: Not at all. And so they were married.

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1: Check, Doc.
2: Right.
0: All boat crews, man your boats. All boat crews, man your boats.
3: Dr. Robert H. Roback, class of 38, moistens his lips. Odd that his lips should be so dry, his palms so moist. He wets his lips, dries his palms. This is it.
2: This is it, Helen. Here goes me.
3: D-Day, South Pacific time, D-Day. Presently it will be H-hour of D-Day. H-hour. The precise moment that the invasion boats ground against the hostile beaches, black and frowning. This is it. Or anyway, almost it.
4: Nervous, Doctor?
2: Not a bit, Doctor. Just scared brainless.
4: Well, over the side you go.
2: After you, Dr. Rayburn.
4: Youth before wisdom. You first. Now get going, son. Get going.
3: Quote, get going, son. Get going, unquote. Get going, Dr. Robert Roback. You did it before, as the saying is, and you can do it again. Get going. Remember? It was a Sunday afternoon, and you were going over your accounts while your wife, Helen, sitting before the fire, worked on a set of spring draperies for your office.
2: Well, Helen, I'm really getting going now. Looks like people are beginning to think the young doc knows his therapeutics and pharmacology.
5: Oh, I'm glad, Bob. I do so like to eat.
2: Oh, I'm more than satisfied. It's fine. I don't want to get rich, just get started. Get started and keep going. Practice medicine the best way I know how until the day I die.
3: Until the day you die, Dr. Roback. And at the precise moment of this, your happy reckoning, another reckoning is taking place at Pearl Harbor in the Pacific. You did it before, Dr. Roback, and you can do it again. Get going, that is. You're young and eligible, and there are older men to hold the home lion in medicine. You're fiercely angry, and you understand the pain, the anguish of the burned, the scalded, the shrapnel shattered, the bullet-broken defenders of Pearl Harbor. But don't be hasty. Pace the floor for many a good long night. Make up your mind. An edict has gone out. No edict, no mandate or command. Rather, a pleading, an utterance of gigantic human need. Think, good Dr. Roback, schooled and skilled, and just getting going in your chosen craft. Think, do you remember the bull sessions in medical school? The undergraduate quibbles over the virtue and validity of the Hippocratic Oath? Remember?
6: I swear by Apollo the physician, etc., etc., etc. So it's very good. Apollo the physician and all the gods and goddesses.
2: And right there is where I quarrel with the Hippocratic Oath. The principles of the oath are correct and unchanging in my very tiny opinion, but why should we swear by them according to pagan gods and goddesses? This is a Christian civilization, isn't it?
6: You win. But what's the alternative? Gotta be an alternative.
2: For my money, give me the oath and prayer of Maimonides.
3: Do you remember, young Dr. Roback, the oath, the prayer of Maimonides, who testified to only one God? In the dead of night, in the midst of war, does the prayer commend itself to you again? Remember, the eternal providence has appointed me to watch over the life and death of all thy creatures. Take it, Doctor.
2: May the love for my art inspire me at all times. May I always see in the patient a fellow creature in pain. Grant me strength and opportunity always to extend the domain of my craft. For knowledge is immense, and the spirit of man can extend infinitely to enrich itself daily with new sacrifice and duty.
7: O God, thou
2: hast appointed me to watch over the life and over the death of thy creatures. Here am I, ready for my vocation. Helen, Are you asleep?
5: No, dear. What is it?
2: Do you mind, Helen? I'm going to volunteer. The Navy.
5: I know.
2: You couldn't. I just decided.
5: I knew long ago. I'm very glad, dear.
2: Thanks.
5: Good night.
2: Good night. And now I turn unto my calling. Oh, stand by me, my God, in this fateful task. Grant me success. For without thy loving counsel and support, man can avail but nothing. Amen.
3: Amen.
4: Better keep down on the boat, Roback. The Jap Chamber of Commerce may be out in force.
1: After this terrific bombardment...
4: Head down! See? Everyone okay?
7: Okay.
4: Still nervous, Roback?
1: Worried. I always worry.
4: We like worriers. They're responsible fellows. You'll do.
1: I hope so.
4: Don't worry. We beached. Now over you go and keep down low. Get in there and practice medicine. Let's go!
3: Dr. Robert Roback is over the side, thigh deep in water, plunging forward. Then the sharp, black shelf of the beach and men being hit all around him. The men hit the beach, pressing themselves against the black sand. No time to scoop even a 2-inch hole with their helmets. Just stay down, make yourself small. No Case or Oberlin or Baldwin Wallace tackle ever smashed Robert Roback so hard and so close to earth as he now flings himself. Then the next assault wave comes up, sweeping the jungle with its own fire. The Marines on the beach rise and crash forward, driving desperately for the cover of the jungle. The last Marines are disappearing into the trees. Dr. Roback runs across the beach, crouching a few paces behind his comrade at the transport deck, Corporal Jeff, the man without the cigarette. Then...
4: Hey! Corporal, are you hit?
8: Sniper, stay down!
4: I know it. I'm coming for you.
8: No! Sniper, take cover!
4: Here I come.
8: No, don't be a jerk, no!
3: Dr. Roback is on his feet suddenly, crouching and running across the heavy, dragging sand. A spout of black sand leaps wickedly into the air right in front of him as he plunges, face down beside the stricken Marine corporal, panting and sweating.
4: Made it, soldier.
8: Told you, in a tree.
4: I know. Take it easy, boy.
8: Sorry about that cigarette, Doc.
4: Look, I'm going to try and drag you into the cover of the jungle. Give me all the help you can, but don't knock yourself out.
8: Told you.
4: Do you understand what I'm saying?
8: Check, Doc. Where's the kid's tooth? Told you, in a tree.
4: All right. Let's make it, huh?
3: Roback has his arms around the gravely wounded man, drags him painfully across the sharp black sand, painfully, slowly, under the searching telescopic sights of the Jap sniper. The tumult of battle moves away into the jungle, leaving three men behind. Three men, the doctor, the patient, the killer.
8: Tooth. Lucky tooth.
3: They're in the jungle, doctor and patient. Not safe, only safer. Now, good Dr. Roback, you who sacrificed a future for this man's future, turn you now to thy ancient calling. Physician, heal life patient.
4: It's all right, buddy. Okay, so far.
8: Oh.
4: Now.
3: Now, surgeon, now is the time for all your learning, all your pity, your humanity. Kneel, surgeon, beside your patient. Practice thine art. Let you think. How does it go again?
4: Syringe, morphine sulfate. Grains, 1/2.
3: Right.
4: Depress plunger until a drop of the solution oozes from the needle, then into muscle. Morphine already administered. Remember, mark forehead with crayon. Let the others know not to duplicate dose.
3: Right.
4: Skin, cold, clammy.
3: Pulse?
4: Racing, thready. Patient apathetic. Classic picture of traumatic shock.
3: The answer?
4: Plasma. Normal human blood plasma.
3: The blood plasma unit is set up. The flask taped securely to the butt of a rifle thrust into the earth. Clamp on. Intravenous needle attached. Clamp off. Watch out for air bubbles and tube. Now. Needle into vein. Now. So. Fine. Regulate flow of plasma with screw clamp. So. The pale golden light drips swiftly through the glass control chamber. The drops coalesce into a steady stream in the tube through the needle. into the vein. Another sniper has the doctor and his patient in line of fire. Never mind. Stand by. Corporal Jeff may need another unit and yet another, so stand by, doctor. Falter not, physician. You are committed by solemn oath to this, your fellow man. Your life is pledged to him. Your life. Your lifetime.
7: At the end of the first quarter, Western Reserve 7, Case 7. Beat Case and go to heaven. Going to set him up in a shiny office the minute he staggers out of medical school.
9: To all to whom these presents come, greetings.
10: Congratulations, Bob.
11: I don't want to get rich.
12: Synchronize your watches.
11: I just want to practice medicine the best I know how until the day I die. Here am I, ready for my vocation.
9: The degree of doctor of medicine.
13: Corman! You!
8: Yes, sir?
13: Keep down, but get this man out of here. He's had morphine. One unit plasma. Got it?
8: Doc, you're hit.
13: Yes. Be careful.
11: Helen.
10: Yes, Dave.
11: I'm going to volunteer. The Navy.
10: I know. Good night.
11: Good night.

0: evening. More than the beachhead, more than a foothold is ours. Many have fallen, most have not. Some who have fallen rise again to tell their children of the combat, and they their children. As for Dr. Roback, wounded in action, if the physician cannot, according to injunction, heal himself, his colleague can heal him. When the task force clears for other zones and men move forward steadfastly into the fire of the enemy, Dr. Robert Hastings Roback, class of 38, and his kind are with them. And in good time, the conflict must end. The hurt will be remade. The wounded shall not die, for a great art knows its destiny.
1: Thou hast appointed me to watch over the life and death of thy creature.
0: The faithful science accepts responsibility.
2: I turn unto my calling.
0: Utters a prayer.
2: Oh, let me ever behold in the afflicted and the suffering only the human being. Amen.
0: Amen. Amen indeed, young Dr. Roback.

0: Ladies and gentlemen, Shenley Laboratories are honored to present Dr. James E. Paulin, President of the American Medical Association, speaking to you from Atlanta, Georgia. Dr. Paulin.
1: Thank you, Mr. Massey. Permit me to express my deep appreciation to the Shenley Laboratories for making available to the American people this program dedicated to the work of the physician at home and on the battlefield. The maintaining of a constant flow of physicians from our medical schools to supply the armed forces and our civilian population now and after the war is the most serious problem that faces medicine today. With more than 60,000 doctors in the armed forces, and with the Army and Navy taking more than half of the new graduates each year, an alarming situation has developed which in the future may seriously threaten the public health. About 3,600 doctors are entering the armed forces annually. Today, there is a deficit each year of 2,200 doctors. The vacancies in the medical ranks caused by death or enforced retirement due to age or illness cannot be filled. The reason for this lies in the difficulty of deferring pre-medical students and in keeping our classes filled with otherwise draft-exempt men or with women. Many doctors who have retired because of age have returned to practice to serve the people in this crisis. As a result, the death rate among doctors over 45 years of age has risen progressively each year simply because of the strain placed upon them by today's constantly multiplying responsibilities. More than ever, the medical profession has been deeply concerned with the problem of supplying better medical service for all the people. Great new discoveries in medicine, like penicillin and the sulfa drugs, blood plasma for shock and for serious wounds, plastic surgery, the repair of nerves, all mean so much to human health and life that every doctor longs to see them made available to any human being in need of them. The problems of medical care are fundamental to the reconstruction and rehabilitation of our nation in the post-war period. The medical profession of this nation is willing to take the lead in planning the evolutionary changes that are bound to occur. This is a humane and patriotic task to which the men and women of medicine have dedicated themselves. It is a task worthy of the loyal support of every American.
0: Our thanks to Dr. Paulin, President of the American Medical Association.
2: The Doctor Fights is a new series of programs about American doctors in action, at the front and at home. It is presented by Shenley Laboratories, makers of penicillin Shenley, dedicated to the 180,000 doctors of our country, 60,000 of whom are with the armed forces, 120,000 of whom are maintaining the health of all of us at home. The appearance of Dr. Paulin on this program does not constitute an endorsement of any sort. Next week, over these same stations at the same time, Shenley Laboratories will present Raymond Massey in the second of the series, The Doctor Fights.

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6: Ladies and gentlemen, the President of the United States.
7: My fellow Americans, last night when I spoke with you about the fall of Rome, I knew at that moment that troops of the United States and our allies were crossing the channel in another and greater operation. It has come to pass with success thus far. And so, in this poignant hour, I ask you to join with me in prayer. Almighty God, our sons, pride of our nation, this day have set upon a mighty endeavor, a struggle to preserve our republic, our religion, and our civilization, and to set free a suffering humanity. Lead them straight and true. Give strength to their arms, stoutness to their hearts, steadfastness in their faith. They will need thy blessings. Their road will be long and hard. For the enemy is strong. He may hurl back our forces. Success may not come with rushing speed, but we shall return again and again. And we know that by thy grace and by the righteousness of our cause, our sons will triumph. They will be sore tried by night and by day, without rest, until the victory is won. The darkness will be rent by noise and flame. Men's souls will be shaken with the violences of war. For these men are lately drawn from the ways of peace. They fight not for the lust of conquest. They fight to end conquest. They fight to liberate. They fight to let justice arise and tolerance and goodwill among all thy people. They yearn but for the end of battle, for their return to the haven of home. Some will never return. Embrace these, Father,

0: Receive them, thy heroic servants, into thy kingdom. And for us at home, fathers, mothers, children, wives, sisters, and brothers of brave men overseas, whose thoughts and prayers are ever with them, help us, Almighty God, to rededicate ourselves in renewed faith in Thee in this hour of great sacrifice. Many people have urged that I call the nation into a single day of special prayer. But because the road is long and the desire is great, I ask that our people devote themselves in a continuance of prayer. As we rise to each new day, and again when each day is spent, let words of prayer be on our lips, invoking thy help to our efforts. Give us strength, too, strengthen our daily tasks, to redouble the contributions we make in the physical and the material support of our armed forces. And let our hearts be stout to wait out the long travel, to bear sorrows that may come, to impart our courage unto our sons, wheresoever they may be. And, O Lord, give us faith. Give us faith in Thee, faith in our sons, faith in each other, faith in our united crusade. Let not the keenness of our spirit ever be dulled. Let not the impacts of temporary events, of temporal matters of but fleeting moment, let not these deter us in our unconquerable purpose. With thy blessing, we shall prevail over the unholy forces of our enemy. Help us to conquer the apostles of greed and racial arrogances. Lead us to the saving of our country, and with our sister nations into a world unity that will spell a sure peace, a peace invulnerable to the schemings of unworthy men, and a peace that will let all men live in freedom, reaping the just rewards of their honest toil. Thy will be done, Almighty God. Amen.
1: Ladies and gentlemen, the President has just led the nation in prayer. We return you now to New York.
2: Columbia's News Headquarters in New York, Bob Trout speaking. We've heard the prayer of the President of the United States, written by the President and broadcast by him from Washington. And now continuing Columbia's invasion coverage, in a few moments from our New York News Headquarters, we shall hear from Quentin Reynolds, from William L. Shira, and from Major George Fielding Elliott. But first, we're going to switch to Great Britain, where our Columbia News staff has already been up half the night. It's past 4 a.m. in London right now, and we shall all certainly be on duty at our microphones for many hours to come. So now to Edward R. Murrow. Go ahead, London.
3: This is London. Early this morning, we heard the bombers going out. It was the sound of a giant factory in the sky. It seemed to shake the old gray stone buildings in this bruised and battered city beside the Thames. The sound was heavier, more triumphant than ever before. Those who knew what was coming could imagine that they heard Drake drum and the strains of the battle hymn of the Republic well above the roar of the motors. The first church communique clearly announced that Allied forces had landed in northern France. We were told that the weather had been unkind during the initial phase of the operation. The attack had been once postponed because of weather and had been launched in the early hours of this morning because the weathermen said conditions would improve. And they did. We were told that General Montgomery is commanding the ground forces, while Lee Mallory directs the air offensive. His bombers put 8,000 tons onto the target area in the course of 10 hours. Soon the eyewitness accounts began coming in. Men who had been flying all told the same story. They'd gone in low, had met no heavy flak. The German fighters had not engaged. No movement was observed on the Cherbourg Peninsula. The country was scarred and pockmarked by the greatest concentration of bombs ever dropped. Early in the morning, General Ike Eisenhower had... Here in London, we were told that four important considerations had to be borne in mind. First, that this campaign would not be won by a single smashing blow. That it depended upon logistics, the continued and uninterrupted flow of material and men to the fighting front. Second, the presence of a certain number of non-German troops need not be a source of weakness to the enemy, that these foreign elements are unlikely to cause disintegration. Third, the Allied forces could expect little aid from the local inhabitants in the coastal area. The able-bodied had been removed. The minesweepers were the first to go in, and the Navy men around headquarters made no effort to conceal their pride over the job done by the Navy. The American naval losses were very, very light, and the shore batteries near the landing point were quickly sighted. Three American ships engaged in shore bombardment have been named. All during the day, the confidence around headquarters continued, although it was recognized that the German counterattack has not yet been put in and the German air power is being held in reserve. Here in London, the steadiness of the civilian population is one of the most remarkable things I've ever seen. Expressions didn't seem to change. People went about their business calmly. There was no excitement. Once you come walking along the streets of London, you almost wanted to shout at them and say, "Don't you know that history is being made this day? The thing for which you've been waiting for 4 years, ever since the boys came back from Dunkirk." They realized it all right, but their emotions were under complete control. For weeks and months, the long lines of khaki-colored transports had been rising down to the coast. Everyone, including the enemy, knew what was coming. But when it came, it didn't seem to break the tension. 4 years of war has taught these people that hard work and steadiness are more important than easy optimism and exultation. There seems to be an unspoken acknowledgement that this is only the beginning of a costly and difficult operation. It has been a brilliant beginning. The airborne operation was eminently successful. Mr. Churchill, who is not given to easy optimism, made a hopeful and encouraging speech to the House of Commons. Last night, formidable, are behind us. He said that the operation is proceeding in a thoroughly satisfactory manner. It was a day of many speeches. Marshal Pétain issued a proclamation urging the French people to stay put and carry on with their normal jobs. General de Gaulle made a broadcast to France asking all Frenchmen to fight the Germans wherever and whenever they can. He told them to sabotage and destroy the German defenses, avoid German control, and mobilize assistance to the Allied armies. He called upon Frenchmen to obey the orders of the French government, by which he meant the Committee of National Liberation in Algiers. Not yet occupied sufficient French territory to make its political administration an urgent problem, but General de Gaulle has clearly indicated that he expects the National Committee to handle the civil administration of the liberated territory. A few hours ago, Britain's king spoke to the world. He concluded with these words: "If, from every place of worship, factories, from men and women of all ages and many races and occupations, our expectations rise, then, please God, both now and in a future not remote, the predictions of an ancient psalm may be fulfilled. The Lord will give strength unto his people. The Lord will give his people the blessing of peace." But tonight, talk is of war and not of peace. The latest reports indicate that the situation is satisfactory, but the weather is worsening. A strong wind is blowing across the channel, and sizable waves are hitting the beaches. That will increase our problems of supply. But there is nothing to indicate that the weather is to the point where the execution of the plan is in danger. The last communique issued in London
4: gave us no information regarding the progress of the man's fighting.
5: But the only thing that can be said officially is that the operation is on schedule and that the airborne landings were successful
4: and that the initial landings went according to schedule.
5: But all during the day, the Allied air umbrella provided effective protection. Naval casualties have been light, especially when the magnitude of the operation is taken into account. During the hours of daylight, the German Air Force avoided combat. We have no information concerning air action from start to day. Admiral Ramsey, who commands the Allied Navy, said today, "We have broken the spread and started off on the right foot." It is Admiral Ramsey's opinion that the Navy has made possible a land battle, but that there is still a long way to go before it is possible for the battle to be won. The Germans have been fishing for information all day, and the Allied command has been withholding it. In the past, the German reaction has always been prompt and vigorous. The news of the last 24 hours would seem to indicate that they are perhaps waiting for the Allies' intentions to be more fully disclosed before committing their land and air forces in decisive battle. The Germans must not only try to anticipate our next move, they must think constantly of the coming Russian offensive. During the early phase of every operation, there is an absence of detailed information. Both sides try to conceal their movements. That's what's happening tonight. The eyewitness accounts of correspondents who landed with the assault troops have not yet reached London. But a careful survey of every report by air and naval observers reveals a strong note of surprise and amazement at the absence of the Luftwaffe in the German Navy. Tonight, a great race against time must be in progress. We are attempting to consolidate our position to withstand the inevitable German counterattack, while the Germans are attempting to regroup their forces and prepare to strike before we are well established. That appears to be the position at the moment.
3: When there is more news,
5: we shall hope to bring it to you. I return you now to CBS.
2: That was Columbia's correspondent, Edward R. Murrow, summing up the situation as it looks from England at the moment. We regret that the circuit from London was not very clear. We trust that you were able to hear most of what Mr. Murrow had to say. Last night, during our all-night session here at these microphones, we were fortunate enough to have good quality from London, and we trust that the circuits will be clear after a bit so that we can continue to bring you reports, eyewitness descriptions of the correspondents from Britain as the correspondents return from the operations. And now we're back at Columbia's news headquarters in New York. We've been told, of course, that General Montgomery is leading the Allied ground troops who have started the liberation of northern France. Quentin Reynolds, our Columbia war correspondent, is here at our news headquarters in New York. He's seen General Montgomery engaged in the task of directing a battle. And now here is Quentin Reynolds to tell us something about the colorful general.
6: It seems fitting that we follow the prayer offered by our president just 10 minutes ago with a few words about the man who is leading our troops tonight. Because he, too, has an amazing spiritual quality you don't often find in a successful general. I refer, of course, to General Sir Bernard Law Montgomery, leader of all Allied ground forces. Montgomery is a colorful, almost a legendary figure, but his voice is little known. Only a few moments ago, BBC carried a broadcast by General Montgomery, which we bring you now.
7: I want every soldier to know that I have complete confidence in the successful outcome of the operations that we are now about to begin. With stout hearts and with enthusiasm for the contest, let us go forward to victory.
6: Let me tell you something about this man whose voice you have just heard, the man who was called Monty by your son. I know him very well, and I'm sure you'd like to know him too. Monty, I said, has a tremendous spiritual quality about him. He has lived an austere, almost monk-like existence. And strangely enough, the one thing he hates above all else is bloodshed. Late last September, the Fifth Army had established itself on the beaches of Salerno and was off on the road to Rome. I was with General Montgomery then, and I asked him how long it would be before we took Rome. "What do the troops think about that?" he asked me. "Oh, they're fairly optimistic," I told General Montgomery. "They think they'll be in Rome within 3 weeks or so." Montgomery laughed, and then he said seriously, "If the winter isn't too severe, if we don't have too much rain, and if we have good luck, I expect we'll be in Rome sometime in the late spring." At the time, I thought that Montgomery was fooling. I thought he was merely indulging in his well-known sense of the dramatic. But 2 days ago, when our troops did enter Rome, I recalled his words. Monty had been right once more. This magnificent general who was leading our ground forces in the invasion has a habit of being right. I have never seen a general who was venerated by his men, as is the little man in the black beret. His officers sometimes resent the way he treats them. He insists upon them being in perfect physical condition, and he has been known to immediately transfer or demote officers who couldn't stand the strain of a forced 20-mile march. His discipline is rigid, even in the desert. But his men will do anything he asks because they know one thing. They know that when Monty gives the order to advance, they will have everything they need in the way of weapons, supplies, and air cover. Monty, who has a reputation as a daring, dashing, slashing sort of a general, is, on the contrary, the most careful of men. No general is more reluctant to attack unless he is fully prepared. No general is less willing to take unnecessary chances. His men of the Eighth Army, and now the American and Canadian troops who fight side by side with the British, know this. They know, too, that in any army headed by Montgomery, there will be no unnecessary casualties. Monty does not believe that men are expendable. He would rather lose 100 tanks or guns than one man. That is why the men who fight under him tonight fight with such perfect confidence. Outwardly cold, calculating, intense, Monty is human underneath his hard-bitten exterior, and his men know that. He can't fool them. They know that when they serve under him, their lives will not be wasted. Today, that should be a comfort to thousands of American parents who quite naturally look toward the coming days with anxiety. If your son serves under Montgomery, he serves under the greatest tactical general in the world, and he serves under a man who is vitally concerned with the welfare and the safety of every one of his men. Yes, Monty is human after all. I remember when I left him that bright September afternoon in Italy. He wore his shirt open at the neck, and he wore his tan shorts, and his black beret was perched jauntily on his head. He's very proud of that black beret. I was just about to drive away when he stopped me and he asked almost shyly. He said, "By the way, I've heard a report that the girls in New York are wearing hats copied after my beret. Is that true?" I told him I didn't know. But if he performs a military miracle we all think he is capable of performing, if he beats Rommel on the continent for the third time, I think the girls of our country might well honor him by copying his impudent, defiant, jaunty black beret.
2: That was Quentin Reynolds. Now here at Columbia's News headquarters in New York is William L. Shara, who has a few words for us about German propaganda, a subject to which we should pay particular attention at this point, and also a few words about the German commanders the Allied troops are now facing. Here's Mr. Shara.
7: The invasion was not many hours old today before the Nazi propagandists were up to their old tricks. For the home population, the German broadcasters were inclined to take a sober view, telling the German listener that this was the real thing, that the Allies were landing in force, and that there was no denying that the existence of Germany was at stake. In their foreign broadcasts, especially those beamed to England and America, the Nazi propagandists were not so careful. Having given us the first news and thus gained some credibility, they were quick to try to exploit their position. I suppose they thought they were being clever, but they really were not. For example, throughout the day, they gave many more place names of where we had landed than did the Allied command. This part of their report was probably fairly accurate. It established where the fighting was before the Allies gave it. Having done this, the Nazi propagandists then let loose with their old tricks. We knew they would start exaggerating our losses. That's exactly what they did, though every Allied reporter on the scene emphasized how light were our initial losses. Another Nazi propaganda line broadcast all day was that we had begun the invasion on the orders of Moscow. Since the German people had been told in a great propaganda buildup that the so-called Atlantic Wall was impregnable, Goebbels had to think up some excuse during the day
8: to explain how our forces got a foothold on the beaches and advanced inland. The excuse, emphasized in several Berlin broadcasts, was that it had always been German strategy to yield ground when that ground was of no importance, and that besides, where the Allies hit today was not the strongest part of the Atlantic Wall. Part of the German psychological war today was devoted to striking terror in the hearts of the occupied peoples, especially the French, a task in which Petain and Laval, be it said to their shame, aided their Nazi masters. The object, of course, was to frighten Frenchmen into helping the German defense and into refraining from helping the Allies. That was what Petain and Laval urged of their fellow countrymen. As for the Germans, they simply told the French they would be shot on sight if they went out on the streets after dusk or circulated during the day in any vehicles or even on bicycles. Some French believe that old Petain may have a last trick up his sleeve. That is, if and when the Germans are driven out of Paris, they think Petain may try to convoke the old chamber and Senate and try to restore the Third Republic and thus forestall de Gaulle and his French committee, while incidentally hoping thereby to save his own skin. A word about the German commanders our invading forces are facing. General Eisenhower's opposite number is Field Marshal von Rundstedt. He's 69, the oldest of the top German generals, and thus 18 years older than General Eisenhower. On the other hand, he is undoubtedly the best general Hitler has. I learned considerable about him when covering the German armies first in Poland and later in the German drive through Holland, Belgium, and France just 4 years ago. He made a great name in Poland and a great name in France and later in Russia. In Rundstedt and the other German General Blaskowitz, if not in Rommel, the Allied commanders are up against two of Germany's best generals. But as one who saw them operate in two campaigns, I imagine they're not as confident now as they were then. The opposition is different now, and so are their own once unbeatable forces.
2: That's William L. Schara, who's been speaking to us with a few words about German propaganda and the German commanders here at our Columbia News headquarters. A quick dispatch, which has just come in from London, tells us that it comes from the ship HMS Hillary off the invasion coast, and it tells us that the first ground forces to land on the French beaches on Tuesday were Americans. They went ashore at 6:30 in the morning, followed by Canadians and British an hour later. But combined British and American paratroopers shared the honors of being the first soldiers of the liberating armies from the West to set foot on French soil. They battled the Germans for several hours before the Americans made the main landings on the beaches. And now, next, we come to Columbia's military analyst, Major George Fielding Elliott, who has a few words on German defenses. Major Elliott.
9: You just heard Mr. Schar tell you that the German propagandists have been complaining that we were unsportsmanlike enough to attack their Atlantic Wall in a weak place instead of where it was strongest and where we'd have lost the most men. Of course, this is very reprehensible of General Eisenhower and General Montgomery to do such a thing, but the fact that they have done so seems to be borne out by a very interesting dispatch about the German defensive system, which has just been received from Supreme Headquarters, Allied Expeditionary Force. The Germans, in planning their beach defenses, left a number of fundamental weak spots. Among them, the shallow defense systems of the coastal strongholds between major ports. To all indications, the Allies took advantage of this lack of depth, that is, of these weak places where the defenses were not disposed in many lines, or rather in many systems of mutually supporting strong points, one behind the other. The Nazis pinned their Atlantic Wall defensive system upon the retention and defense of the major seaports, that is, places like Cherbourg, Le Havre, Dunkirk, Boulogne. According to German reports, Allied invasion armies struck between them at the weakest points in the defense chain. And one would think, well, they might. The Germans reportedly erected their heaviest defenses on the French side of the Straits of Dover, that is, generally in the Dunkirk, Boulogne, Calais area. Second priority was given the Seine estuary, that is, the port of Le Havre, and the other side of the Seine estuary, and the port of Cherbourg, which is on the Cotentin Peninsula. And you'll remember that the Germans are claiming that the port of Cherbourg is our immediate objective, though there's no confirmation of that from any Allied source. Other areas were developed to a lesser extent and at a later date. Well, it's between the mouth of the Seine, Le Havre, and Cherbourg on the Cotentin Peninsula that Allied armies are now reported as trying to break through, or as having broken through, the initial German front. In these low-priority areas, defenses are manned by German infantry and their supporting weapons. And their supporting weapons consist primarily of a chain of strong points sited to cover beaches and extending along the coast at intervals averaging about 1,000 yards. But they lack adequate depth. The strong points are surrounded by obstacles, barbed wire, tank ditches, and frequently by minefields, and contain machine guns, anti-tank guns, mortars, and anti-aircraft weapons. But they're usually garrisoned only by comparatively small forces, anything up to a rifle company of infantry, and the depth is not very great. That is, there are not three or four or five or six lines of these things, one behind another, but just one or two thin lines, and when that's broken through, the line is broken.
2: That was Major George Fielding Elliott, Columbia's military analyst. At this point, it's a bit difficult to predict just what we're going to do tonight. We are going to remain on duty at our microphones, of course, at Columbia's news headquarters in New York. We remind you merely once again to stay tuned to this Columbia station, and we shall bring you the authentic news as soon as we receive it here. Bob Trout speaking. 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
10: The address by Senator Tom Connolly, originally scheduled for this time, and the program with Dean Hudson and his orchestra, scheduled for 10:45, will not be heard. At this time, Columbia brings you a broadcast by the United States Navy Band. We will interrupt this program to bring you any late news developments.

From the sail loft at the Navy Yard in Washington, D.C., Columbia presents the United States Navy Band, Lieutenant Charles Brendler conducting. And our program opens with Lucien Caillé's Victory Fanfare.

all men of the Navy will recognize the Navy Band's next selection, a hymn played for those in peril on the sea, Eternal Father, Strong to Save.

American Salute of Morton Gould, played by the United States Navy Band, Lieutenant Charles Brendler conducting. And now, the Spirit of America.

Ladies and gentlemen, the United States Navy Band has been playing to you this special D-Day program from the sail loft in the Navy Yard in Washington, D.C. Our leader, the leader of the Navy Band, Lieutenant Charles Brendler.

0: this special Navy van program from the sail loft of the Navy Yard in Washington, D.C. 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
5: 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First, a summary of the latest developments by Ned Kelmer, followed by an analysis by Quincy Howe. Mr. Kelmer.
6: At a solemn moment in our national history, President Roosevelt has led the American people in prayer for the fighting men who tonight are entering the second day of their invasion on the Normandy coast of France. The President also brought us, less than an hour ago, the latest word on military operations. Thus far, he said, they have been successful. Meantime, the first of the Allied wounded are returning to Britain, and the thoughts of the whole civilized world are with them and with their comrades who are still in the midst of the fight. It's now more than 24 hours since our invasion got underway, and it's a good moment to look back over the welter of millions of words that have poured in on us to see just what is clear and definite in the picture. There are only two trustworthy sources, the communiques from General Eisenhower's quarters and the statements by Allied leaders, notably President Roosevelt and Prime Minister Churchill. The German communiques, though they may be misleading and exaggerated, must be taken into consideration at this stage of the invasion when so much is happening and so little is officially revealed by our side. Then there's the unending series of reports and rumors from neutral cities in Europe which may or may not be skillfully planted Nazi propaganda. They have to be sifted, and if they look probable, they ought to be mentioned. But first, what's disclosed officially by the Allies? The communique from Allied headquarters on the first day's operations says that our initial landings in northern France were successful. It says the fighting continues under command of General Montgomery, that our naval casualties have been very light, but it doesn't specify as to land casualties so far. Our planes, it says, continued operations in very great strength all day, and continuous fighter cover is being maintained over both our naval and land forces. The communique also reveals that two naval task forces launched assaults on France this morning, and they include the cruiser Augusta under Admiral Kirk and the cruiser Tuscaloosa under Admiral Dale. President Roosevelt gave his first report on the invasion by saying that operations are so far up to schedule. As of noon, American ship losses were two destroyers and one landing ship, he said, and aircraft losses about 1%. The battleship Nevada is in action. Mr. Churchill's reports are being given to the House of Commons, where he appeared twice today. It was Churchill who disclosed that Allied troops have penetrated 9.5 miles inland and had been fighting at the town of Caen, C-A-E-N, in Normandy. He seemed well pleased, even surprised, that our losses have been so slight up to now. But he

0: warned that it's much too early to tell what course the battle may take in the coming days and weeks. Our troops have established lodgments, he said, on a broad front, and it appears we've achieved a tactical surprise. The Prime Minister called all these operations the most complicated and difficult which have ever occurred. Around Eisenhower's headquarters also, considerable optimism is reported, despite the fact that the weather on the Channel, which has been against us more than once in this war, is none too satisfactory at this hour. The weather element, it's now revealed, actually forced a postponement of the invasion by 24 hours. Originally, it was set by Eisenhower for the night of June 4 to 5. May or June are now known to have been the months selected for the invasion as long ago as the Tehran Conference. German reconnaissance was also caught sound asleep. It wasn't until after our armada of ships was well on its way from Britain that an enemy channel patrol spotted our movements not long before dawn. Our troops started out on their fateful mission in a gay but determined mood. We know definitely also that we maintain air superiority, that 11,000 planes are backing our invasion, that our airborne and paratroop actions were successful and our losses in those planes small, and that about 4,000 Allied warships are supporting the landings and continuing to move reinforcements to the beachhead. But just where those beachheads are, other than the action in the Caen area mentioned by Mr. Churchill, has not been stated by the Allied command. To give official details on that would be to hand the Germans valuable information free. Our only detailed reports on this, however, come from the German high command. It's generally accepted that we put men ashore from landing craft at a number of points between the ports of Cherbourg and Le Havre, which we have shelled, in the Bay de la Seine, where the Seine River empties into the channel. It's probable that our troops poured ashore on the vast white beaches of Deauville and its neighboring resorts, once so popular with Americans of the pre-war era. The German communique claims to have knocked out our airborne forces south of Le Havre and trapped our troops at the mouth of the River Orne. There's an enemy report of battling near Rouen. Very heavy fighting continues along a front estimated variously by the Nazis from 15 to 100 miles in length. Within the past few hours, the Nazis have been reporting imminent new landings by the Allies. They say a British-American naval squadron is standing off Cherbourg and expect action in the region of Dunkirk and Calais. And a rumor in Turkey says the Allies have landed in Greece. Absolutely no confirmation from our side. One remarkable fact among all these developments is the poor showing of the German Air Force, said to have put only about 50 planes in the air so far today, though Marshal Goering is quoted as saying, "We must repel the invasion, even if it means the death of the Luftwaffe." But on this, as well as a great many other aspects of the invasion, we may know much more within the next 2 or 3 days. The European underground, obedient to its orders, has not yet risen in full strength. General Eisenhower, now directing operations from a trailer in England, will give the word. General de Gaulle may be in France soon. The other war fronts tonight are naturally out of the limelight, but in Europe they're going to become increasingly important as our vast three-way squeeze develops. In Russia, though the Red Army has not yet begun its expected offensive, American bombers and fighters made their first strike from bases in the Soviet Union, a raid on the German airfield at Galati in Romania. In Italy, where life in Rome is being swiftly returned to normal by the Allied military government, French troops have captured the road junction at Tivoli to the northeast of Rome, and the Fifth Army is pursuing the enemy to the north and west. In the war against Japan, our troops on Biak Island off New Guinea are now within a mile and a half of Mokma Airfield and increasing their pressure all the time. The Burma fighting goes well for the Allies, but in China, the Japs have now fought their way into the outskirts of Changsha. On D-Day, there was no wild rejoicing in our own country. President Roosevelt's prayer has exemplified the American reaction. Flag waving is at a minimum. Many communities are holding solemn meetings. Some festive events have been canceled. War workers everywhere kept on working. But all of us have felt, despite the gravity of the hour, a sense of relief that the waiting, at least, the long period of suspense, is over. In Dallas, Texas, by the way, the invasion already has its first namesake. Invasia May Renfrew was born to a trucker's wife as the sirens sounded. The invasion news has been coming in now for nearly 24 hours on a wave of world excitement which hasn't yet reached its crest. You may have been one of those who were listening to their radio shortly after 12:30 a.m. Eastern wartime when the first bulletin broke. That was an Associated Press dispatch from London, quoting the German radio, as saying that the invasion of Western Europe had begun. At that moment, CBS News director Paul White alerted his staff, although it wasn't until 3:32 a.m. that the news was officially confirmed by Allied headquarters. Until then, there was always the possibility that the Germans were perpetrating a hoax with the hope of smoking out the French underground. So the CBS staff stood by, keeping its network open and keeping its audience informed on what the enemy was saying. The first genuine tip-off came when the British radio told the Dutch that Le Havre was under bombardment. Meantime, the veteran CBS correspondent Bob Trout was giving listeners a running account of developments from our newsroom just outside this studio where I'm speaking now, carrying around a portable microphone as he went to the various news machines, bringing in the reports in ever-increasing tempo. The CBS military analyst, Major George Fielding Elliott, then joined our coverage from New York. And it was while Elliott and Trout were reporting from the newsroom that London gave us the first official communique from Eisenhower's headquarters, simply announcing that Allied forces with strong naval and air support had landed in northern France. Then the voice of Edward R. Murrow, chief of the CBS European staff, came on in London, and Quentin Reynolds joined the broadcasters here in New York. That's the world news picture as D-Day ends. But if you're interested in numerology, you might want to know that the European invasion started on the sixth hour of the sixth day of the sixth month, in curious contrast with the end of the last war, which ended on the 11th hour of the 11th day of the 11th month.
1: You've been listening to Ned Kelmer in a summary of the news. 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Tonight, Quincy Howe.
2: This has been a day of action abroad, a day of talk, reflection, and emotion at home. You've heard by now all the essential known facts about the Allied landings in Western Europe. They boil down to this. Allied forces have carried out their first operations on schedule with surprisingly small losses. This news, brief as it is, has immediate significance for every country in the world. To the peoples of occupied Europe, it means that their hour of liberation draws near. But their hour of liberation is also their hour of trial. We shall presently learn the real strength of the underground resistance movement in France. General de Gaulle and the French committee now have their opportunity to prove their claim to represent their country. The White House State Department policy of non-recognition now meets its practical test. The exiled governments, which we do recognize, also approach their testing time. What strength and following have any of the resistance groups in Europe mustered? To whom do these groups look for leadership? To exiled leaders or to people in their own ranks? How do they feel about the British and the Americans, about our political plans, our air bombardments, our blockade? Are the people of Europe ripe for revolution? Do they want to exterminate all Germans? We don't need to speculate on how the British and the Russians feel. Today, the British Army has begun to pay back the Germans for the defeat at Dunkirk. But the British have non-military objectives, too. The part they're playing in this invasion puts them in position to become the controlling, if not the dominating, power in Western Europe after the war. Most of the exiled governments have maintained headquarters in London, and they and their people owe the British a heavy debt, which the British are in position to collect. Provided, that is, that British casualties do not run up to nearly 1 million men as they did during the last war. For the British, with their declining birth rate, cannot lose another 1 million young men and expect to remain a great power, especially now that they must double their export trade after the war in order to make up for the loss of revenue from foreign investments that the war has liquidated. The Russians have suffered far heavier losses than the British, but they have far greater reserves of manpower and natural resources on which to draw. As a great power, perhaps the great power of the second half of the 20th century, the Russians simply cannot miss. Today's landings in Western Europe not only improve Russia's military prospects by confronting Hitler with a three-front war, the Russians now have tangible, practical proof that they can do business with Britain and the United States in war, and if war, in war, why not in peace? These prospects depress the Germans, and the Japanese, too, every bit as much as they gratify the Russians. The Germans now have this three-front military war in their hands, and the Anglo-Soviet-American coalition never looked stronger. And the prospect of Germany's defeat means that Japan's day of reckoning draws near, with Russia more closely tied to the Anglo-American powers. But for the United States, today's news has a unique significance. If our fighting men are not carrying more than their share of the first attack, It's at any rate certain that American supplies, American resources, and American reserves form the backbone of the whole vast enterprise of liberating Western Europe. Yet no responsible American has suggested that Europe be divided into spheres of influence. The whole sense of President Roosevelt's prayer was that our country is fighting for a better world, and we've put far more into this war than we put into the last one when we fought for the same general purpose. For this war has brought the United States to the peak of its military, its economic, and its moral power. The United States has now thrown all this power into the greatest military campaign and the most ambitious program of popular liberation in all history. Our military prospects look good, but whether victory comes quick or slow, its cost comes high. At this moment in history, no nation can challenge our position or our power. How responsibly we use that position and that power will determine the future of our people.
1: 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Tomorrow night, William L. Shirer. 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
3: At this time, Columbia brings you Joan Brooks. 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

Once again, CBS brings you 15 minutes of words and music by Joan Brooks, the girl with a voice you won't forget. Tonight, Joan respectfully dedicates her program to all the men and women of the armed forces, wherever they are working and fighting for their country. Joan begins with, "Look for the Silver Lining."

It's Valentine, which, as you know, means Joan Brooks is going to sing three of the day's most romantic tunes. Here they are. Going My Way, Amour, and I Don't Want to Love You.

This is Joan Brooks. I'm dedicating tonight's program to all of our fighting forces and to the people at home whose hopes and prayers go with them. For everyone who has worked and sacrificed to make this day possible. For the men and women of America, wherever they may be, here is tonight's memory song.

That melody is our promise that Joan Brooks will be back with a heart full of songs tomorrow night at the same time and every Monday through Friday over most of these same stations. Until tomorrow, then, let's say so long for now to Columbia singing star Joan Brooks. Joe Weeks speaking. This is CBS, the Columbia Broadcasting.

CBS News headquarters in New York, Bob Trout speaking. We're about to bring you from London the first eyewitness recording of the shore bombardment preceding the actual landings of the invasion on D-Day and a description of Allied landing craft going into the beach, a recording made by George Hicks representing the combined American networks. So we take you now to London to hear George Hicks in a recording made aboard an American warship at sea. Go ahead, London.

This is Bob Trott at our news headquarters in New York. We're trying to bring you a pool broadcast, the first eyewitness recording of the shore bombardment made by George Hicks aboard an American warship at sea. We'll try again. Go ahead, London.

red. Planes are high up in the thin cloud, which is a gray screen over the sky, but which is not thick nor heavy, and not low enough to be an inconvenience to bombing. The LCTs and the LCIs have begun to pass along the side of us. Those are the amphibious beach landing craft that carry the tanks, trucks, bulldozers, and finally the men ashore. They've been churning along and are bouncing around in the choppy Channel Sea now. And all around us, on either side, are stretched the fast transports at anchor who have disembarked these small craft. They, all over the surface of the sea here, can be seen cutting and zigzagging and then forming into those somewhat irregular lines

0: We regret that due to conditions beyond our control, the recording of the special broadcast for the American Networks by George Hicks will be delayed for a few moments. We return you now to the United States.
1: Columbia's news headquarters in New York. We'll keep the air here until such time as Columbia's correspondent Charles Shaw, whom we just heard speaking in London, until such time as he tells us that the pool recording is ready to go. You heard a few words of it. We regret that we're having trouble with our contact with London tonight. You heard a few words of the recording. It was a recording, an eyewitness recording of the shore bombardment preceding the actual landings of the invasion on D-Day, and a description of the Allied landing craft going into their beach, a recording made by George Hicks representing the combined American networks. It's one of those broadcasts that we call a pool broadcast. That's the arrangement that has been fixed up during the first days of the invasion in order that everyone may share everyone else's dispatches. However, this was not the story of a correspondent who had seen a part of the operation and had returned to tell about it. This was an eyewitness recording of the bombardment as it went on. We hope that later we shall be able to bring it to you. The difficulty seems to be in London, as you heard our CBS correspondent in London, Charles Shaw, explaining to you a few moments ago. Meanwhile, we have a few dispatches that you may or may not have heard of as you keep track of the news that is coming into Columbia's news headquarters in New York. Supreme Headquarters of the Allied Expeditionary Force announced in London this evening that General Eisenhower is directing the invasion of Western Europe from an advanced outpost in England. This denies a report which was broadcast by the Brazzaville radio that the commander had established headquarters on French soil. Also, we're told that Sir Bernard Montgomery held an informal meeting with reporters on Tuesday and expressed pleasure at the official announcement of his appointment as the Allied assault commander because, he said, I always get along with the Americans. Despite the brand new uniform from the United States which accompanied the appointment, General Montgomery was attired in his usual beret, gray sweater, and faded slacks. He was very pleased with his new American uniform, which had come straight from New York, and the Americans also had given General Montgomery a watch. A good watch, he said. It keeps time. We've been informed now that shortly we expect to be able to go to London and to bring you the pool recording which we'd introduced a few moments ago. That is, the eyewitness recording of the shore bombardment preceding the invasion and a description of Allied landing craft given by George Hicks. Go ahead, London.
2: This is George Hicks speaking. I'm speaking now from the tower above the signal bridge of an American naval flagship, and we're lying some few miles off the coast of France where the invasion of Europe has begun. It's now 20 minutes to 6, and the landing craft have been disembarked from their motherships and are moving in long, irregular lines toward the horizon of France, which is very plain to the naked eye. Our own bombardment fleet, lying out beyond us, has begun to blast the shoreline, and we can see the vivid yellow bursts of flame quite clearly, although the sound is too far away to be heard, and at the same time, from the shore, are answering yellow flames as the Nazi batteries are replying. Overhead, planes are high up in the thin cloud, which is a gray screen over the sky, but which is not thick nor heavy, and not low enough to be an inconvenience to bombing. The LCTs and LCIs have begun to pass along the side of us. Those are the amphibious beach landing craft that carry the tanks, trucks, bulldozers, and finally the men ashore. They've been turning along and are bouncing around in the choppy channel sea now. And all around us, on either side, are stretched the fast transports at anchor who have disembarked these small craft. They, all over the surface of the sea here, can be seen cutting and zigzagging and then forming into those somewhat irregular lines that make a black pencil point across the sea itself, heading toward the ribbon of land that's France and the coast of Normandy. We can see the wreaths of smoke that are beginning to puff up, both black and white, on the shoreline. France, at this particular part of its northwestern seacoast has a rather shallow beach and then steep cliffs of 100 to 200 feet and then the rolling land beyond. This area is between Cherbourg and Le Havre. The wind has increased rather than diminished during the night and is now blowing an 18 knot wind, which is pretty stiff and is kicking up white caps. However, the landing beach craft are going in and are plowing through the choppy sea and seem to be making good headway. The order of the attack is for a naval bombardment, an air bombardment, and then landing crafts going in carrying tanks, then a wave of infantry to take the first toehold on the beaches, and then a wave of the beach demolition engineers who will knock out with hand charges the underwater obstacles and those on the shore itself. It's now becoming quite clear and daylight as 6 a.m. approaches on June 6, 1944. Occasionally, in the stiff wind that's whipping around our platform, we can hear the thud of shells or bombs landing on the French coastline, perhaps 8 or 10 miles before us. And the steel plates on which we stand vibrate from the concussion of the heavy guns that are firing from the American and British battleships and heavy cruisers forming a long line right behind us. I can count 22 of the squat, square-nosed landing craft carrying vehicles along one side of us as they turn and bounce in the choppy sea, waiting the exact timing to form their lines and start in toward the beach. When I had first begun speaking to you, it was the shore batteries of the Nazis that had spotted us here at sea and opened up, and our naval bombardment squad has replied to them. One battleship is in as close as 3 miles, and one of the famous American battleships, the Texas, is out 6 miles in her firing position. A duel is in progress now between a battleship lying just a couple of miles off the French shore and firing broadsides into the land. The Germans are replying from the land with flashes, and then the battleship lets go with its entire broadside again. The whole side of the battle wagon lights up in a yellow glare as our broadside goes off, and now we can see brown gray smoke lifting up from her, gun barrels. Huge mushrooms of black and gray smoke are beginning to pile up off the beachheads of France. Directly before us, probably air bombardment. The two columns are beginning to rise higher than the hills behind them. And to the left is another single column. It's just burst then on the top of the cliff above the chalk wall facing the sea, and puffs of smoke are standing up now like plumes. A fire has been started on the beach front directly before us, and now batteries are firing from the beach, flashes of yellow, and the broadsides of the battleships are pouring it back at them. Overhead, high, planes are roaring. I think they just came in and dropped a salvo of bombs, a stick, on that the hilltop directly before us that we spoke of a moment ago. A mile flight of flying fortresses are passing over the invasion fleet. Perhaps can hear the roaring of their motors. 36, 38 planes against the wind that's rushing through the rigging of this mast top. Heavy bombardment, naval guns, ships seem to be even closer to the French shore now, hugging in along the coastline and blasting out their blossoms of yellow fire. There have been replies from the shore.
3: but low gray pink clouds have set down over the coast of France. For a moment now, we're unable to see the outline of the land. Although over into the east, the sky has opened up. The loudspeaker on this flagship has been announcing almost continuously. The Spitfire's on our starboard bow. P-38, dead ahead. The air support, here comes four P-38s now, following the fort. The air has simply been crisscrossed with allied planes of all types. The tank carrying and vehicle carrying landing craft have passed our ship and are beginning to form their line, which is already pointed toward the French coast. The earlier and smaller LCVPs, which carry infantry and personnel, have been en route now over 40 minutes, and according to the time schedule, should be hitting the French shore in 10 minutes from now. Everywhere you look in this jangled English channel, which is green and gold with the rips of the sunlight coming through broken clouds, everywhere you look are big and little ships of all kinds, the types that you almost have never seen before. The wind seems to be increasing in velocity, and it looks as though weather has turned a bit against it on the opening day's sail. The Augusta, one of America's famous cruisers, is in off the shore there blasting, as well as the Texas, the Nevada, and the Arkansas. Old battleships and slow, but with terrific armament. 14-inch guns. They're just anchored off and blowing into the Nazi batteries on shore. It's now just a couple of minutes past 6:30 in the morning. First, Allied forces are reaching the beaches in France. And that's the latest news that we can bring you from the invasion beachhead as it just now reaches H hour. This is George Hicks speaking. I now return you to the United States.
1: Back at Columbia's news headquarters in New York, what we have been hearing is the first eyewitness recording of the shore bombardment preceding the actual landings of the invasion and a description of Allied landing craft going into their beach. It's a recording which was made on D-Day just before H hour by George Hicks, who was representing the Combined American Networks. And the recording was played for us in London. Incidentally, you may have heard Mr. Hicks speak of the weather. He mentioned it several times and said it was worsening. He said the wind was picking up, and at one point he said there was a wind with a velocity of 18 knots. About an hour ago, I believe it was, Columbia's correspondent in London gave us a fresh dispatch, which of course was a later dispatch than George Hicks' recording, and Mr. Merrill told us that the weather in the channel is definitely worse. Mr. Merrill's news was almost 24 hours later than Mr. Hicks' recording. Mr. Merrill said there's a strong wind blowing across the channel tonight, and sizable waves are hitting the beaches, which will increase our problems of supply. Also, Mr. Merrill said that Britain's big bombers, the big heavy night bombers of the Royal Air Force, have again crossed the channel, but so far tonight we have no details. Late this evening, according to Royal Air Force pilots returning from low-level flights over the beachheads, the Allied troops are moving inward. The Royal Air Force pilots report that there is no longer any opposition on the beaches on which we landed. These beaches are now completely in Allied hands. And one of the returning Royal Air Force pilots said, "We could tell easily that the beaches are secure. We could see our soldiers below standing up. We could see our tanks moving up on Caen, and in the area inland, we saw several fires. They looked like gasoline dumps. When we left after the last sorties, we could see no enemy infantry at this point near the coast. Our balloons were already over the landing beaches, guarding the ships from low-level attack by any German fighters which might be about. But the lack of air opposition from the German Air Force was fantastic." That's the word that these Royal Air Force fighter pilots who made low-level flights over the beachheads, that's the word they used to describe the lack of air opposition from the German Air Force. They say, fantastic. And now here's a word from an American transport pilot, Lieutenant James B. Crawley of Springfield, Illinois, a United States Army 9th Air Force C-47 transport pilot who flew two loads of paratroops and supplies behind the German lines in the invasion, reports that on his last trip Tuesday, He saw American soldiers lounging on the French roads. He could look down below and see them there. And Lieutenant Crawley said the doughboys were leaning on their rifles and they were quietly awaiting mess call. A German broadcast, which was heard here in New York tonight, said that heavy German tank attacks have been launched against the Allied beachhead east of Cherbourg. This German broadcast, beamed to the United States, claims that beachhead forces have been wiped out 15 miles northwest of Caen and also Isigny, which is 32 miles west-northwest of the town of Caen. That's a German broadcast. It was made in the English language. It was beamed to the United States. It is what the Germans want us to think at this moment. We have no news of any kind that has anything to do with that information, if that's what we shall call it, which has been sent in a German broadcast beamed to the United States. Bring you up to date a little bit. We're going to go to England, as a matter of fact, in a few moments. We're still waiting for the signal, and I'll bring you up to date a little bit farther before we make the switch. Earlier, if you were with us, you heard us telling you that the first ground forces to land on the French beaches were Americans. But about an hour before the landing was made on the beaches, combined British and American paratroopers shared the honors of being the first soldiers to set foot on French soil. These paratroopers battled the Germans for several hours before the main landings on the beaches. A bit later, we got a dispatch from the Canadians, and that dispatch tells us that the men who sought revenge for the landing at Dieppe took just 2 hours and 45 minutes to establish the beachhead assigned to them. The Canadians overcame numerous steel and wooden obstacles placed in the tidal approaches, and they also plowed through fierce enemy beachhead fire. And then the Canadians went on to stiff street fighting in little coast towns. We're still waiting at Columbia's news headquarters here in New York for word that our Columbia correspondent in London is ready. We haven't had such word. And so while we're waiting, Columbia's war correspondent Quentin Reynolds has been sitting at the desk beside me here in our news headquarters. He was going to speak to us a bit later after we'd picked up London. We'll have London shortly, we expect. And now here is Quentin Reynolds to discuss for us the relationship between United States and British troops taking part in the landings. Quentin Reynolds.
4: A few moments ago, a report came in here from London saying that today General Montgomery held a press conference at which he told correspondents that he had just received a present, a brand new watch from a group of Americans. It's a good watch, too, Monty grinned to the correspondents. It keeps time. Then Montgomery added, I always get along well with Americans. In one of the earlier reports from a London CBS correspondent today, we heard that the cooperation between American and British troops had been beautiful. This gift to the general from a group of American civilians is merely a reflection of the fine cooperation which exists between the British and the American fighting men once they get into action. This comes as no surprise to anyone who has been with our troops abroad and has been with the British abroad. It comes as no surprise to anyone who knows how General Eisenhower operates. This might be a good time to bring the whole subject of relations between British and American troops right out into the open. 2 years ago, we used to hear of occasional clashes in London between American and British soldiers. They would meet at dances, at pubs. They'd have a few beers, and sometimes a careless word would be spoken. The fur would fly, and stories would go out that British and Americans just couldn't get along. The truth of it is, and I was there in London then, that the British and American soldiers had no chance to meet on any common ground of respect for each other. They only knew each other when they were on leave, playing. Then we landed in North Africa, and the real fighting began for us. Our boys found it tough. It was the first time they'd been in combat. Finally, they joined forces with Montgomery's 8th Army. Now, for the first time, they got a chance to see the British soldier in action. The 8th Army had learned its trade the hard way through 3 hard, bitter years of desert fighting. This was probably the greatest of all armies. Our boys now looked at the British through different eyes. These were fighting devils who never asked what the odds were. The 8th Army had a motto, attack and pursue. Our boys liked that. It's the American tradition to like offensive fighters. Jack Dempsey is still a hero to millions of us. The 8th Army is the Jack Dempsey of this war. When General Eisenhower was selected to be the supreme commander of all Allied forces, the greatest cheers came from British officers and men who recognized the genius of this brilliant yet human American commander. Then Eisenhower, looking the field over, chose as his ground commander General Montgomery. He asked Montgomery whom he would like to have as his second in command. Monty didn't hesitate a moment. He immediately said, General Omar Bradley. Bradley commanded the 2nd Corps in the Sicilian campaign. In our high command, no distinction was made as to whether an officer was American or British. The only question was, who was the best man? I remember when the Solano campaign was being planned. Colonel Darby was in command of our Rangers. Brilliant Colonel Darby, one of the real heroes of this war. Only 27, and the toughest Ranger of them all. He was to command a combined force of American Rangers and British commandos, and they were to storm the heights above Salerno and secure a pass that led to Naples. The commandos were led by a British general, Brigadier Richardson. He was asked to retire from the operation because Darby, who was to be in charge of it, was only a colonel, and military tradition was all against a brigadier serving under a colonel. The British brigadier went to General Eisenhower. He protested and insisted that he go along with the commandos and the Rangers on the operation, and he added sincerely, I know Colonel Darby. I will consider it a privilege to serve under him in any capacity. And so for the first time in history, a brigadier served under a colonel, and the two made a beautiful team, a typical Eisenhower team. A typical example of the way British and American officers and fighting men serve and work together. I remember just 3 days after we landed at Solano, our 36th Division of Texas had had a very tough 3 days. They'd fought bravely, but the German 88s high in the hills commanding the beaches had taken a frightful toll. I went ashore and joined them and talked to the men. A big strapping sergeant asked me, Hey, when are them Limeys going to get up here to help us out? I couldn't help but kid him a little. I said, I remember when you guys used to kid the British. Now you need them. Now you want their help. Yeah, that's right, the big Texan grinned. But that was before we saw them fight. I sure would like to see that little Montgomery in his funny black beret walking along this beach. Well, a few days later, Monty and his 8th Army did join our 5th Army, and the result is history. Now when our men call the British soldier a limey, he grins when he says it, and the British soldier grins back. They have a firm basis of respect for each other. Both are great fighting men, and fighting men can get along pretty well together anywhere. This is Eisenhower's way. Don't worry about our boys not getting along with their British comrades in arms. They're both fighting on the same side under two great men. Two men whom they call almost reverently Ike and Monty. I return you now to Bob Trout.
1: That was Quentin Reynolds here at our news headquarters in New York. And now at almost 6 o'clock in the morning in London, we're going to switch you to London once again. And this time we're going to hear from Columbia's correspondent, Charles Shaw. Go ahead, London.
5: It's almost 6 a.m. in London, and the invasion news reaching here is still favorable. The weather in the Channel still leaves much to be desired, but it's believed that reinforcements are continuing to flow across to France without interruption. Allied commanders are optimistic, and the German radio still is making no attempt to disguise the magnitude of the Allied attack. All has gone well on D-Day. The liberation of Europe is not being accomplished by robots. The story of the Second Front is the story of your son, your kid brother, and of men whose personalities and achievements have commanded the headlines. From commanders down to buck privates, the Allied invasion army is a human army. General Montgomery was beaming today, not only because he was proud to have been officially revealed as the Allied invasion commander, but also because he had been given a new battle dress and a new watch by the American army. The invasion troops were proud that they had been selected for participation in the greatest show on earth, although they fully realized that they weren't in for any picnic. A veteran of Dunkirk cried, and admitted he cried, when he flew his Spitfire over the French coast to help his earth and sea-bound buddies take the road back. A French pilot was thrilled at the sight of his homeland, even though he had to drop bombs on it, because he said it meant that he was on his way home. General Montgomery said he was happy to be the Allied assault commander, because I always get along well with Americans. As proof that he gets along well with our folks, he drew attention to his new battle dress, the finest suit I ever had, and his new watch, a good one which keeps time. General Montgomery has been confident all day long, but he warned that there may be a bit of a roughhouse before we are finished. Montgomery's boss, General Eisenhower, also impressed correspondents with his confidence. But the greatest impression he made came from his visits to his troops just before H hour and the informal way he talked with the soldiers. He asked the members of one airborne outfit who was their toughest soldier. One GI answered, "Wait until we land and then we'll find out." The general asked the outfit to send their champion back to him and he'd have something for him. But today was not a general's day. It was the GI's and the junior officers' day. The generals had done everything they could. Success of the initial operations depended on the GIs and the shave tails who led them. It depended on the sailors and Coast Guardsmen who manned the invasion craft and the warships. There were admirals at sea today also, but the execution of their orders depended on the gradeless boys. The air marshals and generals had mapped out the air phase of the invasion. The kids I used to know at Kelly Field in San Antonio, among others, were the ones who made it succeed. And the story of this war can't be told properly until the story of certain civilians is told, such as those inside France who have been awaiting and fighting for liberation these last 4 years. Not much is known about what the French people have done to help the invasion so far. A good guess is that they're doing plenty. At least it's clear what side they're on. 9th Air Force flyers returned to England this afternoon to tell how French farmers and their families waved eagerly to the Allied flyers as they rounded up farming animals and herded them to places of safety. Today's story must include mention of that prototype of John Bull, Winston Churchill, who set the House of Commons cheering with his optimistic reports on the invasion's progress. It must include mention of Britain's King George, who unashamedly called his people to prayer. There was General Charles de Gaulle, one of the few important Frenchmen who wouldn't concede French defeat in his country's darkest hour, and who now is in England to watch the beginning of his homeland's liberation. But the important guys today were the G.I. Joes and their buddies on the sea and in the air, wearing the uniforms of America, Britain, and the countries which Hitler once foolishly thought he had conquered. And today's story must include mention of the people on this island, those people who were pledged by their prime minister 4 years ago last Sunday to fight on the beaches

0: 40. And their ordeals in this war have been all the more sobering. They're tired, and tired people don't dance in the streets, even on D-Day. They probably won't even dance in the streets on Armistice Day. I studied the people of London both before and after the landings in France had been announced. The first glimpse was after Ed Murrow had phoned me and told me to get to such and such a building as soon as possible. I was positive immediately that D-Day had dawned, because the building to which Ed dispatched me was the building from which the big communique was to be issued. I set out as London was going to work, and the crowds I weaved through were composed of shop girls, businessmen, and a few whose garb suggested manual labor. They looked like just about any going-to-work crowd any place in the world. Pittsburgh, Chicago, San Francisco. Some looked sleepy, some were quite brisk. Some were neatly dressed, and some were otherwise. There were white-lipped girls who apparently had got up too late to put on lipstick and intended to do so at their offices or shops. But the clothes they wore neatly or carelessly were of 1939 and 1940 vintage. The lipsticks the girls wore, or neglected to wear, was a hard, almost chalky substance, war stuff. And those who looked tired weren't suffering from lack of a full night's sleep. They reflected almost 5 years of life in the front lines of war. I felt like yelling out, "It's happened. We've invaded Europe." Because what was started today is what these people have been working and fighting for since the bedraggled fugitives from Dunkirk staggered back to their homes 4 years ago this week. 3 or 4 hours later, when I went out into the streets of London again, I learned how the people would have reacted had I spilled the big secret with which I was bursting. They would have said, as many did say to me after communique number one had been broadcast, "That's good." And they would have said it, as they did say it later, very calmly and matter-of-factly. They wouldn't have appeared jubilant, but as a policeman said to me tonight, they were jubilant inside. I return you now to CBS in New York.
1: 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It's time now to pause for station identification. I just want to take this opportunity to assure all of you, our listeners, that we are remaining on the air at this point and indefinitely continuing our invasion coverage. And I want also to remind the station staffs at our affiliated stations around the country that we are continuing in 30 seconds after the signal, which I shall now give. This is Bob Trout speaking in New York. This is CBS, the Columbia Broadcasting System.
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8: Columbia's news headquarters in New York, Bob Trout speaking. We've heard from our Columbia correspondent in London, Charles Shaw, just before we paused for station identification. And now we are going to go to Washington to hear a Columbia correspondent in Washington, Joseph C. Harsh, who has seen the cities of Berlin and the cities of Washington both during the war. He is going to compare these two wartime capitals for us. So now to Washington, Joseph C. Harsh reporting.
9: The task of a commanding general ceases when the battle begins. He does the training and the planning for that battle. Once it has been joined, it is up to the field commanders and to the men at the front to carry through. If he has done his job of planning and preparing as well as he can, he waits for the outcome with sober confidence. That, in effect, is the atmosphere of Washington tonight. This is the city where, more than in any one other, the shape of today's great events was formed. It might be well to recall this fact, that the invasion of the continent of Europe is a professional American military plan. Long before there was any demand raised for it from Russia or by Russia's friends, the top generals and admirals of our own American forces had concluded that the only way to defeat Germany in such a war as this was by frontal assault. If the Russian promptings had any influence, it was when the spokesmen of the three powers sat down to make the final decisions. The Russian vote with the American carried the day for the concept of going to meet the enemy in front where he was strong and where the road lay straight to his heart. Not around by the back door, which may have seemed easier to some, but which also meant the longer time and the longer strain, and with uncertainty at the end of the long prospect. This, then, is the city which bred the plan, and this is the city where the means to make it effective were formulated and delivered in blueprint to American industry. How nearly perfectly the job has been done remains to be seen, and perhaps remains to be argued in future years. But it has been done as well as Washington and the American system of government could do it. The men have been provided in the full strength which our leaders considered necessary. They have been given all the training our armed forces knew how to give them, unquestionably the best training American troops have ever had. And they have been given superlative equipment produced by an industrial miracle of the ages. All this Washington has done. So today, when the news came, it could only sit back and pray earnestly that it had been done well enough. The reaction here was untinged by any false hopes or unwarranted assumptions. No promises of easy or a sure victory have ever been permitted to come out here, and they are not felt. No one knows what the result will be. They only know that a great and well-trained and well-equipped force has been set in motion, and that if it all goes even moderately well, its efforts should be crowned with success. It knows enough now from 2.5 years of war not to jump to any quick conclusions. Making a landing is only the first move in the invasion. Washington has learned how to wait for such a move to develop, as it must slowly in its own due course. Thus it waited today, with intense interest, with burning hope, with confidence, but without illusions. One can only wonder how different the atmosphere must be tonight in the city where this war was planned quite another way, in Berlin. We know how it was there when things were going Hitler's way, before Pearl Harbor brought Washington into play as the antagonist in this great struggle. As one of the American correspondents who was there when we were still neutral, I can describe it then. It was a city where the leaders were arrogantly and completely confident of success. It was also a city where the people at first doubted and then believed when the first victories rolled in. I remember the grandstands which went up in the heart of Berlin at the time of the fall of France and were left standing all during the fall and early winter of 1941 because the Germans thought Britain would surrender under the punishment of the Luftwaffe. Finally, when Hitler realized that he would have to fight Russia, the stands came down and the people began to doubt and worry again. What has happened since then, we can only conjecture from limited evidence. From the Swiss border, we get stories today that the German people were shocked and bewildered and angered this morning by the news that Allied landings had been made successfully in France. We can't build much speculation on such evidence. The neutrals around Germany have been the channels too often for the transmission of distorted or even deliberately false versions of what is happening inside Germany. But this one has some of the earmarks of credibility. All the information we have received from inside Germany bears out one central conclusion, that Berlin has indulged dangerously in confident predictions about the strength of the German West Wall. The recurring doubts of the German people have been kept down by the picture of a Western barrier which could never be broken. Berlin has ceased to promise its people victory, but it has promised a draw which would be won by failure of the invasion. The invasion has not yet succeeded, but its opening move has gained a foothold on the French coast. I can well believe that this has come as a bitter shock to a people conditioned to expect a different result. This in itself could explain why Berlin propaganda, which began this morning by exaggerating the extent of our penetrations, veered around towards the end of the day to extravagant claims of successful German countermeasures. Washington is not plagued and fettered today by false promises. In all probability, Berlin tonight is caught up in the trap of its own web of falsehoods. We return you now to New York.
8: Back at Columbia's news headquarters in New York, we have a dispatch from Atlanta tonight which tells us that the Air Force's Materiel Command has promised that as the invasion of Europe progresses, new weapons will be poured into the attack. Jet propulsion fighters are on the way, super flying fortresses, rocket guns, and other equally as fantastic but real, the command said. And the district supervisor in Atlanta, Colonel R.W. Probst, tells us that the full story cannot yet be told, but American parents who have sons in the thick of the fighting in France and elsewhere can be assured that the equipment furnished them gives them the best possible chance for victory and survival. And that brings us to the point on how the United States has received the news that D-Day has at last come and is indeed almost 24 hours old by now. Ned Kalmer of Columbia of CBS World News is here in our Columbia News headquarters in New York with a piece on how the news was received in the United States. And now here is Ned Kalmer.
10: Historically, D-Day has been one of the most important days Americans have ever lived. But like the British, we're learning to take this war in our stride. In most American cities today, you wouldn't have noticed anything much out of the ordinary in the everyday look of the streets and the faces of American men and women. We made no show of our emotions. But nearly every one of us, by now, has a personal stake in the action on the battlefront. If not a member of the immediate family, then a relative or a close friend. And it was the thoughts of those men who are doing the fighting, while we sit safe at home, that dominated most of us today as we went about our routine activities. That's why President Roosevelt's most solemn talk of 2 hours ago, his radio address in which he led the country in prayer for divine help in our enterprise of arms, has proved the keynote of this invasion day. Its measured tones, the hushed solemnity of the occasion, were the true import of what D-Day meant for us all. So it wasn't a day of rejoicing, but a day of quiet pride and confidence that the sacrifices Americans are making on the battlefront shall not be made in vain. It was a day of church-going, and many American communities called public gatherings to commemorate the day in this vein. A great mass assembly was held in New York City. Conspicuously absent from these unfestive meetings were the war workers who are making the guns that our men are carrying into action in France. D-Day was a day of full wartime pressure for the American industrial machine. Baseball games were called off. Racetracks shut down. Some newspapers carry no advertising tonight in order to give full coverage to the invasion. At West Point today, a great cheer went up at the graduation exercises. This was because a boy named John Eisenhower was receiving his diploma. His mother, the wife of the invasion chief, was asleep like millions of other Americans when the general issued his historic communique number one announcing that the invasion had begun. And when the girl reporter gave her the news, Mrs. Eisenhower got her voice under control and then said, "Why didn't somebody tell me?"
8: That was Ned Kalmer telling us about how America has received the news that D-Day has come and, as a matter of fact, has now gone. Here's a brief dispatch from London dated Wednesday. Prime Minister Winston Churchill promises a new statement in the House of Commons today, that's Wednesday, on overnight developments in the Allied invasion of France. It's now revealed that between his two statements, which he made in two appearances at the House of Commons yesterday, Tuesday, the Prime Minister flew to the motor caravan from which General Eisenhower is directing the invasion somewhere in rural England. You know, sometime earlier during Tuesday, the Brazzaville radio broadcast that General Eisenhower had established headquarters in France, but that has subsequently been denied, and here it is denied again in this brief dispatch from London, saying that the Prime Minister, Winston Churchill, has flown to the motor caravan from which General Eisenhower is directing the invasion somewhere in rural England. Those of you who stayed with us all during last night's broadcast, which began shortly after midnight and continued until 10 o'clock in the morning, New York time, will remember that we got some very interesting news from Prime Minister Churchill and his appearances at the House of Commons. We got some of the most specific details and the freshest news that we had had on the invasion up to that point. And now we are told that on Wednesday morning in England, the Prime Minister will make a new statement in the House of Commons on overnight developments. Meanwhile, to sum up the situation as briefly as possible, we can remember that at 10 o'clock Eastern wartime, the President, in his broadcast in Washington, said, "The invasion is a success so far." And about 30 minutes later, Columbia's correspondent Edward R. Murrow, speaking from London, summed it up by saying, "A brilliant beginning." And now, here at our news headquarters in New York, is William L. Shirer, who is here to discuss for us for a few moments German generals whom our Allied troops in northern France are now facing. Here's Mr. Shirer.
11: Just a word about the German commanders in charge of the armies whom General Eisenhower's forces are facing on the beaches of France tonight. General Eisenhower's opposite number is Field Marshal von Rundstedt. He's 69 years old and the oldest of the top German generals. Thus, he is 18 years older than General Eisenhower. On the other hand, he is undoubtedly the best general Hitler has. I learned something about him when covering the German armies first in Poland and then later in the German drive through Holland, Belgium, and France just 4 years ago this month. In the Polish campaign in September 1939, von Rundstedt commanded the German army group south that swept through southern Poland and sealed the doom of the Polish army in a little over a week's time. The next spring in the west, the spring of 40, he made even a more amazing record. As commander of the German Army Group A in the center of the Western Front, it was von Rundstedt who achieved the now famous breakthrough across the Meuse River to the seacoast that split the Anglo-French armies and brought on their disaster. In Russia, von Rundstedt commanded the so-called Army Group South, which swept through the Ukraine in the early part of the war. The Russians considered von Rundstedt the outstanding German commander opposing them. But he did meet his match in Russia, and now he is matched against General Eisenhower. The other two top German generals facing us in the invasion now are Marshal Rommel, the overpublicized leader of the Axis forces in Africa, and Marshal Blaskowitz, the latter a comparatively unknown general, at least in this country. General Blaskowitz actually is one of the team of German generals who made a big name for himself in Germany during the Polish and French campaigns. As commander-in-chief of the Eastern Military District in Poland, it was he who helped plan the German invasion of Russia, and he took a very prominent part in the early part of that war. In von Rundstedt and Blaskowitz, if not in Rommel, the Allied commanders are up against two of Germany's best generals. But as one who saw them operate in Poland and then in the West, I imagine that they are not as confident now as they were then. For one thing, the opposition is quite a different thing now, and so are their own once unbeatable forces.
8: That was William L. Shara here at our news headquarters in New York, discussing German generals. And now Columbia's military analyst, Major George Fielding Elliott, has a rather similar piece to discuss this evening. Major Elliott is going to talk about German defenses. Here is Major Elliott.
12: During the past hour or two, we have received two dispatches dated the Supreme Headquarters Allied Expeditionary Force about the defenses of the coast of France, the so-called Atlantic Wall. It seems that the Germans, in planning their beach defenses, left by necessity rather than by design a number of fundamental weak spots. The spots are rather stretches of beach between the strongly fortified major seaport. And that particular stretch across which the Americans drove into France today and their British comrades were selected many months ago as the best point of attack. But only recently did the Germans seriously start to build up the defenses there, and the attack found these defenses far less heavily gunned and the defenses themselves far less well built up than the great port areas, such, for example, as the Elbe and Weser estuaries, the Hook of Holland, and in France, the ports of Dunkirk, Calais, Boulogne, Dieppe, and Le Havre, and St. Malo, Brest, Lorient, Nantes, and Bordeaux, all of which are large seaports and are very heavily fortified. It is, of course, to be realized that a seaport, a well-equipped seaport, is one of the objectives that an invading force will seek to attain as soon as possible. To all indications, the Allies took advantage of the German failure to fortify the stretch between Le Havre and Cherbourg. It remained almost without beach obstacles, and the inshore defenses were nothing like as massive as those stretching for many miles on either side. This left a breach of about 60 miles between the northern wing of the defenses, which ended at Le Havre, and the southern chain, which began at Cherbourg. It was the Germans, in erecting their defenses, had to erect them just as we've had to do many things on a system of priorities. They, on the French coast, they erected their heaviest defenses on the French side of the Straits of Dover, where the distance to England is shortest, and where perhaps, therefore, they felt they had the most reason to expect attack. Second priority was given to the Seine estuary of the port of Le Havre and to the port of Cherbourg. Other areas were developed to a lesser extent and at a later date. The low priority, which kept materials and weapons away from this Cherbourg-Le Havre area and made it, so to speak, the Achilles heel of the Nazi defenses, was due largely to the urgent necessity for protecting the seaports first, and also to the general German lack of manpower, transportation, and supplies necessary if they were to create a continuous wall along the coast of France or on the coast of Western Europe from Denmark to Spain. Week by week through the winter, Allied reconnaissance showed the slow progress in converting scattered houses and villages into strong points, and Allied fingers were kept crossed as the Germans again and again showed marked signs of nervousness about this spot or that, but never seemed to get around to really fortifying this particular chosen stretch. Not until Field Marshal Rommel's first extensive Western inspection in February last did the enemy show increased interest in these invitingly bare beaches and river estuaries. Even then, he gave first attention to multiplying minefields in the immediate inshore areas, to lengthening and deepening anti-tank ditches close to the waterline, to emplacement of light guns to fire along the beaches, and to general improvement of the deeper defenses. Only after the winter storms had blown out along toward the middle of April did the four commonest types of offshore beach obstacles begin to appear. They were thick along our target areas, although still not as numerous as at many other points. But of course, when it comes to attacking a fortified port, a place such as Cherbourg or Le Havre, we shall find rather a different situation. We'll find the entire region guarded by belts of wire, plus anti-tank ditches up to 65 feet wide in the vicinity of the important towns and crossroads, strongholds, and batteries. Minefields have been laid up to a depth of more than 1,000 yards behind the shore, and some areas have been inundated, and most of the important roads have been mined. Fields have been strewn with posts, barbed wire, and garnished with anti-personnel mines to prevent landings from the air. And inside the important towns, the Germans have fortified buildings and constructed trenches and splinter-proof shelters behind the harbor areas for distances of 1 to 3 miles. However, we should not be overly impressed with these purely material defenses. After all, what counts is the men behind them, men in sufficient numbers and with sufficient weapons and ammunition to defend these fortifications, which otherwise are simply obstacles which can be bypassed or gotten over. And the great German difficulty is a difficulty of manpower and of distribution of what manpower they have. So that if a great port like Cherbourg, for example, were to be cut off from all supplies, its garrison isolated, so that reinforcements could not reach it, it would not be the defenses themselves which would stop our troops from capturing it, as long as they had the superior power and the superior strength to do so. And now, here again is Bob Trout.
8: That was Major George Fielding Elliott, Columbia's military analyst, speaking to you from our Columbia News headquarters here in New York. I have a few dispatches which have come in and which I'm going to give you in a few seconds, but before I do, I'd like to remind all of you who are listening tonight that in approximately 3 minutes, that is at 12:30 Eastern wartime, we who are on duty here at Columbia's news headquarters are going to take a brief intermission from our news coverage. Of course, we're remaining on duty at our microphones, and here in the newsroom, we shall interrupt any programs to bring you late news that comes in, and we shall be back, even if no late news does come in, to keep you up to date with summaries and dispatches direct from Supreme Headquarters of the Allied Expeditionary Force. I merely wanted to tell you that we are taking that brief intermission at 12:30 Eastern wartime, but to remind you to keep tuned to your Columbia station for the continuing invasion coverage. A dispatch that comes by way of London tells us that the German Transocean Agency says today that the Allies have made further landings at the mouth of the Orne River under cover of naval artillery. That's the German Transocean Agency broadcast that's reported to us from London. Here we have a brief indication of how bad the weather has been in the channel. You know, we've heard from a good many correspondents now who have accompanied the forces who made the landing, telling about the rising winds and the choppy sea in the channel. United Press war correspondent Robert Miller, who covered the first phase of the invasion from a PT boat, enclosed this note to his editor with one batch of copy that he sent in. He said, "Sorry about the messy copy, but written aboard rolling PT. Sure could use some seasick pills and liniment, plus a good pair of spurs." That's the latest indication of the state of the weather in the English Channel. So far, it has not interrupted our steady stream of supplies, but there's no doubt that everyone would feel a good bit easier if the weather would definitely let up and become very pleasant. Columbia's shortwave listening station here in New York has heard a BBC broadcast telling that the 1st Royal Air Force Beach Squadron has gone ashore on the French invasion coast to pave the way for a steady flood of Royal Air Force personnel who from now on will operate from the French side of the channel. These beach squadrons have the difficult job of bringing supplies to the spot, and BBC reminds us it's no easy matter, for it takes 24 tons of oil and gasoline to keep 12 Spitfires in the air for only 4 or 5 sorties. That is from a BBC broadcast which was heard here in New York by Columbia's shortwave listening station. And now we are about to interrupt our coverage temporarily. We'll be back on the air frequently during the night, however. This is Bob Trout speaking from Columbia's news headquarters in New York. 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
13: Columbia presents the nation's number one trumpeter, Harry James, and his music makers.

Columbia brings you Harry James, the nation's number one trumpeter and his music makers, playing from the roof of the Hotel Astor overlooking Times Square in New York City. And we're going to hear songs that are sung by Kitty Callan and Buddy DeVito. And now to begin with, here's an untitled original by Teasel.

Yes, it's the music of Harry James and his music makers, and that was a tune by Warren Tizzle. And now here is Buddy DeVito with an overemphasis on romance. Too much in love.

Ladies and gentlemen, from the roof of the Hotel Astor in New York City, Columbia is sending your way the music of Harry James and his music makers. This is CBS, the Columbia Broadcasting System.

Once again, ladies and gentlemen, Columbia brings you Harry James, the nation's number one trumpeter and his music makers. We're to hear the songs of Kitty Cowan and Buddy DeVito. And to start things here in this portion of our program, we hear Kitty Cowan in the tune, I'll Walk Alone.

Lovely Kitty Callan comes along now to propound a bit of basic philosophy to the tune of Take It Easy.

Yes, ladies and gentlemen, Columbia has brought you the nation's number one trumpeter, Harry James, and his music makers in a program broadcast from the roof of the Hotel Astor overlooking Times Square in New York City. Vocals were by Kitty Callan and Buddy DeVito. And now this is Don Baker reminding you that for the best in late dance music, always turn to the spot on your dial where the announcer says, "This is CBS, the Columbia Broadcasting."

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11: Columbia's News Headquarters in New York, Bob Trout speaking. Let's continue now Columbia's invasion coverage by going over some of the details of the invasion, which we know, and bringing ourselves up to date. Here's a summary up to this point. The indications are, in the early hours of the second day of our invasion of Western Europe, that all is going well. We're continuing to push inland through Normandy along a front which has been estimated at 60 miles, although the estimate, of course, is not official. As yet, there are no signs of any immediate German counterattack, and our ground casualties have been light, much lighter than had been anticipated. Considering the scope of the operations, naval losses have also been extremely light. The first German prisoners have been brought back to Great Britain on minesweepers, along with the first Allied casualties. The waters of the English Channel are still kicking up, but despite the rather unfavorable weather, we're succeeding in pouring a steady stream of men and supplies into the beachhead zone somewhere between Cherbourg and Le Havre. The Germans say that fighting in this area is now in full swing, and the Germans admit that we've managed to widen the beachhead. The Germans are also telling of Allied landings on two of the British Channel Islands near the coast of France, and they're predicting more landings along that stretch of land running from Dunkirk to Calais. The very latest German story is this from the German Transocean Agency, which says that further Allied landings under cover of a heavy naval bombardment are now being carried out in the area of the Orne Estuary, which is on the north bank shore of the Norman Peninsula, southwest of Le Havre, and northeast of the town of Caen. That story is a German story put out by the German Transocean Agency. Columbia's shortwave listening station here in New York has heard the British Broadcasting Corporation say that behind the German front in France, drastic new restrictions have been imposed upon the population of certain French departments by the German military authorities. From dusk to dawn, BBC said, the people are forbidden to move in the streets, and it's threatened that the German troops will shoot any who disregard the code of instructions in these particular French departments. In other words, a French district. Earlier in the day, Prime Minister Winston Churchill reported to the House of

0: Commons that the Allied troops were then fighting in the streets of the ancient town of Caen, and that they had pushed inland at some points as much as 10 miles. We heard a bit later, in fact just an hour or so ago, that the Prime Minister has promised to make a new statement at the House of Commons today, that's Wednesday, on overnight developments in the Allied invasion of France. And it was also revealed, when this dispatch came through from London, that between his two statements to the House yesterday, the Prime Minister made a flying trip to the motor caravan from which General Eisenhower is now directing the invasion somewhere in rural England. Overhead, our flyers are still furnishing a solid air cover. Since dawn this morning, that is Tuesday morning, more than 5,000 sorties have been flown, and tonight, heavy forces of Royal Air Force big night bombers are out over Europe. It was revealed during this evening that the first ground troops to set foot on French soil were Americans, but they shared first honors with Anglo-American parachutists who landed about an hour before the troops went ashore on the beaches. The most dramatic among a flock of rumors, all of them unconfirmed, of course, is a dispatch from Ankara which tells of an Allied landing in Greece. However, that is entirely unconfirmed, and of course, we should take it with a large pinch of salt until we hear more about it. At 10 o'clock tonight, President Roosevelt spoke to the nation by radio, calling upon all to pray for victory, freedom, and peace. The president said that our invading forces will find their road long and hard. He said the enemy is strong and that the enemy may hurl our forces back. Success may not come with rushing speed, the president said, but we shall return again and again. He added, we know that by thy grace and by the righteousness of our cause, our sons will triumph. So solemn did the president consider the occasion of his broadcast prayer tonight that for the very first time in a presidential broadcast from the White House, photographers and newsreel cameramen were barred at the president's request. As usual, the president spoke from the small diplomatic reception room in the White House. Seated beside him were Mrs. Roosevelt and their son-in-law and daughter, Mr. and Mrs. John Boetiger. The president preceded the prayer by observing that when he spoke to the nation last night on the fall of Rome, he knew then that Allied forces at that moment were launched on an invasion which, he said, has come to pass with success thus far. And then slowly and solemnly, he spoke the prayer for the nation. Naturally, word of the opening of the Second Front has been received with much enthusiasm in Moscow. To the Russian people, the signal for invasion sees a three-year-long dream come true. And tonight, there are reports that the Russian armies are massing again on the Eastern Front, perhaps for a new drive from the East. Of course, we don't know when it will begin. Our American flying fortresses, from their new bases in Russia, flew out over the Balkans today and bombed an airfield at Galati in Romania. In Italy, the battle to destroy the German armies is continuing without let-up, and as the Allied troops spread out from Rome, thousands of German prisoners are now being added to the bag. That's the latest from Italy. A few words from the Pacific, the Japanese on Biak Island are being pushed steadily back. Truk, Ponape, and Nauru have been bombed again. But in China, the Japanese are still cutting through the heart of that country. That summary, I think, brings us up to date on the authentic details which we know so far about the invasion now that it is some 24 hours old. And now we're still here at Columbia's news headquarters in New York, and Quentin Reynolds is now going to speak to us. As the action on the French invasion coast does go into its second day, the question of the morale of our troops is perhaps more important than ever. Quentin Reynolds knows a great deal about that morale, and he's here now to tell us about it. Here he is.
1: Exactly 2.5 years ago today, that comfortable world we once knew came to an end. We didn't know very much about the Germans then. They were far away, remote. But during this past 2.5 years, we have learned a lot about both of our enemies. Today, our sons are learning even more about the German. His experiences in Sicily and in Italy have taught him to hate the German soldier and to know him for the ruthless, dirty fighter that he is. The Russians always called the Germans the Fritzes. The British civilians and soldiers called the Germans either the Jerrys or the Huns. Our boys, with fine contempt, call the Germans the Krauts. Usually real fighting men respect each other. Our men lost all respect for the Germans when they faced them in Sicily and later in Italy. In Sicily, our 1st Division saw the Germans raise a white flag of surrender on the top of a ridge. And when our men rushed up the hill to accept the surrender, they were met with murderous machine gun fire. This gave them an inkling as to what manner of enemy they were fighting. Again in Sicily, and any member of Oklahoma's 45th Division will attest to the truth of this, the Germans did something that perhaps no army in the history of military warfare has ever done. They booby-trapped their own dead, so that when our men went to bury them, mines tied to the bodies exploded, killing more than 20 of our boys. Now our troops finally realized that everything that we at home thought of the Japs was equally true of the Germans. They were hard, arrogant men, schooled in the belief that they were the master race. Since boyhood, they had marched and sung militant songs and lived only for the day when Hitler would turn them loose against our kind of civilization, for which they had nothing but contempt. They threw the military rule book away when they went into action. In the short space of 2.5 years, we have trained an army that today is meeting these professional murderers on better than even terms. This is one of the greatest military miracles of the ages. Our men are good because they know their enemy. They don't underestimate him, as so many at home have underestimated him. They have talked to German prisoners, and they know now that this is a fight to the finish, with no holds barred, against an enemy which refuses to conform to even the most elementary rules of decency. Last September in Italy, we captured a great many German prisoners. I talked to some of them. One of them was wounded quite badly, and it looked as though he might die. The doctor asked him some questions. He asked him, for instance, "What is your religion?" The dying Nazi soldier lifted his head. Hatred gleamed from his eyes, and he spit out, "National Socialism is my religion. Ich bin immer ein Nazi. I am a Nazi forever." This is the type of man our boys are fighting tonight. The Nazi ideology, which rejects God in favor of Hitler, is a religion to the German soldier. There is an old saying out in New Mexico, in the section of the state that still has a lot of rattlesnakes. Out there around Carrizozo, the rattlers sometimes take a sad toll of horses and cattle, and the cowmen are always on the alert against the poison of their fangs. They say out there, "When you kill a rattler, you've got to kill him dead. You can't reform a rattlesnake or reason with him or convert him." The fighting men I've seen and talked to after their experiences in Sicily and in Italy feel that way about the Germans today. It may not be fashionable these days to hate, but I tell you that the men I've talked to abroad hate their enemy. This helps to keep their morale so high. Oh, back of the lines, when things get dull, our boys complain a lot. If you met them then, you'd think perhaps that their morale was bad. But don't forget that the morale of our men is always just as good as it has to be. It had to be good last night and throughout this long, long day. And it had to be good tonight. And every report that comes back to us confirms the fact that it was and is good, that spirits are high. These troops of ours know their enemy well. In 2.5 short years, they have been trained to deal with him. It looks as though that training had been well done indeed. I return you now to Bob Trout.
0: That was Quentin Reynolds at our news headquarters here in New York. Another German Transocean Agency broadcast has just come in. This one was made by the Germans at 1:05 Eastern Wartime, in other words, about 16 minutes ago. It says, "The Allies, since Tuesday night, have been pouring strong reinforcements into the beachheads established on the French Channel coast." That's from the German Transocean Agency, that dispatch, or rather, that story saying that the Allies are pouring strong reinforcements into the beachheads along the French Channel coast. Since early Tuesday morning, actually late Monday night, we at Columbia's news headquarters have been bringing you the picture of the invasion, the overall view as reported in official statements, and the sidelights, the eyewitness stories of correspondents who accompanied our men or machines.

Howard Whitman, but part of which was written in Cablese, incidentally, you may have heard that 51 wounded American soldiers, 37 wounded Canadians, and 43 civilians arrived in Jersey City today on the exchange liner, the Gripsholm. As the ship docked, an army band played Pistol Packin' Mama. The American soldiers were taken to Halloran General Hospital, that's at Staten Island, and they immediately wanted to hear invasion news. One soldier, who was wounded and captured at Dieppe and has now been brought home, said, "We'll give them hell this time." Another one, who was able to walk to an ambulance driven by a WAC, said he wished he could help over there instead of being helpless over here. Only 8 American civilians were brought back on this 4th repatriation trip of the exchange liner Gripsholm, which an army officer said had a very quiet and uneventful crossing. The rest of the passengers were citizens of South America and Central America. The Canadian soldiers are still aboard the Gripsholm, but they will be removed from the ship sometime tonight for transportation to Canada. And now here's another dispatch which has just come in and which is being handed to me here at our Columbia News headquarters. This is a dispatch written by a correspondent representing the Combined American Press, Bob Miller, aboard a United States PT boat off France. And here is his description. He says, "The invasion caught the Germans completely by surprise. It was not until 3:30 in the morning that a German reconnaissance plane sighted the invading forces moving into position, and then it was too late to be effective. Dawn revealed the most amazing sight of this or any other war. There were ships everywhere I looked," says Bob Miller. "Planes were darting through the clouds above them. Heavy broadsides of American and British battleships and cruisers rumbled through the overcast, and yellow flames from the gun muzzles all but obscured the warships as thousands of tons of explosives were sent to the shore against German installations. Destroyers and landing craft jockeyed for position, awaiting the opportunity to discharge their cargoes." And then our correspondent goes on to say, "So completely asleep were the Germans that British minesweepers, escorted by a PT squadron, ran interference for the invasion by clearing a broad path right up to the beaches without once being challenged. This unprecedented maneuver was carried out without the loss of a single PT boat. Despite rough seas, which left the crews bruised and battered, and many of the men acutely seasick, the American PT boats shepherded the minesweepers along the charted route all night. Because of the slowness of the minesweepers, it had been necessary to begin the operation in broad daylight Monday, but perfect air cover by the United States Air Forces and the Royal Air Force kept away any German planes." This is CBS, the Columbia Broadcasting System.

From the luxuriously appointed Camellia House and the internationally famous Drake Hotel, Columbia is bringing you the music of Bill Snyder, his piano and his orchestra. Continuing with our program, we hear that old favorite, Body and Soul.

the past few minutes, Columbia has brought you the distinctive music of Bill Snyder, his piano and his orchestra, serenading you from the beautiful Camellia House of the Drake Hotel along the shores of Lake Michigan in Chicago. Everett Clark speaking. This program has been a presentation through Columbia Chicago Studios in the Wrigley Building. This is CBS, the Columbia Broadcasting System.

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13: It's now 8 o'clock in the morning in Great Britain, the time for one of the regular news broadcasts of the British Broadcasting Corporation. I'm not sure whether the 8 o'clock news in London has started at the moment, but let's switch over to London now and see whether the 8 o'clock news has begun.
14: The coast of Normandy, in coordination with our great airborne landings. At points, our troops have advanced several miles inland, and tanks have been reported to be moving on the town of Caen, 10 miles from the coast, where fighting was reported earlier. When BBC reporter Frank Gillard came through from General Montgomery's headquarters, There was no report of the violent reaction that is to be expected when Field Marshal von Rundstedt concentrates his forces against our operational area. It's early yet to get any firm assessment of the general situation over on the French coast, but our reporter says there was an atmosphere of confidence at General Montgomery's headquarters, fully justified by the news flashed back from our troops so far. One of the things everyone wants to know about is how our airborne forces are faring. There's no hard news yet about their part, but at least it's known that the operation of landing them, the biggest airborne expedition in history, was most successful. Another satisfactory thing about this outstanding operation is that our losses in planes were very small, considerably below what was expected. The original landings took place in the bay that stretches from the Cherbourg area, the tip of Normandy, to Le Havre in the east, and we seem to have achieved a certain amount of tactical surprise. It remains to be seen what the Germans have in store for our men. But meanwhile, as our troops and supporting arms and weapons go ashore, every hour improves our ability to meet whatever may come against us. Another correspondent at Supreme Headquarters says, all that can be said about our forces at the moment is that they are fighting strongly under a complete air umbrella that covers not only them, but the vast force of craft moving freely backward and forward across the channel. Communique number 2 from Supreme Headquarters at the end of D-Day said reports of operations so far show that our forces succeeded in their initial landings. Fighting continues. One glimpse of the fighting in which the British, American, and Canadian and Allied forces are engaged comes from a correspondent with the Canadian landing forces. He says that in under 3 hours of fighting on the beaches, the Canadian force won its beachhead and pushed inland. The Canadian commander flashed this message to headquarters. Beachhead taken. Well on the way to intermediate objective. There was some stiff fighting in the streets of the little French coast town. The Canadians met considerable enemy fire on the beaches as they worked their way among numerous steel and wooden obstacles. But they got going strongly. They took some prisoners, mopped up from small pockets of a German coast defense unit. This correspondent says that Canadian and British airborne troops did a good job when they dropped and came in by gliders to capture several important bridges and hold them. German reports have spoken of fighting at various points from the tip of Normandy to the hinterland of Le Havre. They say that there has been heavy fighting around the main highway running through the Normandy Peninsula towards Cherbourg, and they report that our airborne troops have been in action south of Cherbourg. Our landing forces here heard the roar of armored planes almost every hour of the day and night. And last night, another great force of Royal Air Force heavies was heard going out. But all we've had so far is the familiar Air Ministry formula. Royal Air Force heavy bombers were over enemy-occupied territory again last night. They followed up a great dusk-to-dawn offensive, with thousands of bombers and fighters taking part in the greatest day in aerial history. Well over 1,000 troop carrier planes, including gliders and tow planes, were used by the Allied Air Forces. The Royal Air Force not only played its part by providing an air umbrella, some of our airmen actually landed on the beach themselves. The 1st Beach Squadron went ashore to pave the way for a steady flood of Royal Air Force personnel, who from now on will operate from the other side of the channel. These beach squadrons have the difficult job of bringing supplies to the spot. This is no easy matter. For instance, it takes 24 tons of oil and petrol to keep 4 Spitfires in the air for only 4 or 5 sorties. Only a few hours after our first landing, bulldozers were already at work laying out a landing strip for our fighters. The sea armada of upwards of 4,000 ships, together with several thousand smaller craft, was divided into 2 major task forces. One was under the command of the British Rear Admiral Sir Philip Byron of Cossack fame, and the other under the American Rear Admiral Alan Kirk. They were split up into assault groups, follow-up craft, bombardment ships, and minesweeping flotillas. Many famous British and American warships were there. They included the British battleships Warspite, Nelson, and Ramillies, and the cruisers Glasgow, Belfast, Enterprise, Mauritius, and Orion. Among the American battleships were the Nevada, Arkansas, and Texas. American naval losses so far have been given by President Roosevelt as 2 destroyers and 1 tank landing craft. He described the full operation as being up to schedule. He said that when he made his speech on the liberation of Rome on Monday night,
15: he already knew that the Allied troops were in their boats for the Western Front offensive. The date was roughly fixed at the Iran conference last December, but the exact date depended on the vagaries of the weather in the English Channel. And in fact, the weather caused a delay of one day. Inside France, the German military authorities have clamped down on the people in some areas. Among other things, it's forbidden for more than three people to gather together in the streets, and from dusk to dawn, the French are ordered to stay indoors. German troops have been ordered to shoot on sight if the new code of instructions is disobeyed. The Quisling Laval has also threatened reprisals, German reprisals, for any who help the Allied army. Laval's so-called Minister for Public Order, Dalmont, has already called out his militia, and the Vichy radio has warned the militiamen that stern measures will be taken against them if they try to desert their units. The voice of Free France on Algiers radio has hailed D-Day as an unforgettable day of joy and hope for the liberation of France. Behind General de Gaulle, a French spokesman said, were the French armed forces, burning with the desire to fight in France. And inside France, there was the Army of the Interior, the vanguard of the Allies in metropolitan France. It's revealed that General de Gaulle, now in Britain, conferred with General Eisenhower on the eve of D-Day. General Eisenhower told reporters, "We were in complete agreement on all military matters." Moscow Radio, in its service in English, has broadcast a recording of last night's speech by His Majesty King George VI. This Russian broadcast was followed by the British national anthem. Now, here are some sidelights on the operation passed on by those who've been across the channel. First, Royal Air Force pilots who flew over the front yesterday at low level. They say we're doing very well. They saw our troops are moving forward from the beaches. Our balloons are up over the landing beaches, a precaution against low-level attack on our ships. The pilots saw our ships unloading supplies and say that by noon, tons of equipment, tanks, lorries, and armored cars had been moved off. All the pilots were impressed by the way the supplies were pouring in on the beaches and how quickly the material was being carried inland. The last thing we saw, one pilot said, was a steady flow of our ships coming back to these shores for another load. The whole business from the air seemed like a very disciplined and ordered advance. Next, crews of the torpedo boats, some of the first witnesses of the landings. They said that the shore gunfire was less than in Sicily. One of the skippers of the little ships tells how as the huge Allied landing fleet moved towards the French coast, Allied bombers hammered the beaches furiously for 3 hours. Incendiaries were pouring down from the sky like rain, and our fighters swooped over the beaches, a powerful challenge to possible Luftwaffe opposition. From what I saw, says this eyewitness, the Nazis were scared to accept the challenge. The Germans, he adds, sent up star shells, which lighted the whole beach, and the German batteries hurled shells across at our ships, but many of these guns were quickly silenced. The scene was like a nightmare of color, with light from the star shells and smoke from the bombs. The Germans tried to knock out our planes with rockets that spiraled up, leaving a trail like a Roman candle, and then burst into swirling streaks of colored light. This news bulletin comes to you from the BBC in London. Now here's a roundup of other world news. Russia. American heavy bombers have struck from bases in Russia for the first time. Scores of fortresses, heavily escorted by Soviet and American fighters, bombed the German airport in the Romanian city of Galați at the mouth of the Danube. All the bombers returned. More German land attacks north and northwest of the Romanian town of Iasi have been beaten back by the Russians. And the Russian long-range bombers have made a mass raid on targets in Iasi itself, as well as on the railway junction there. Italy. Marshal Stalin has sent this message to Mr. Churchill. I congratulate you on the great victory of the Anglo-American forces in the taking of Rome. It has been greeted in the Soviet Union with great satisfaction. Allied troops have crossed the Tiber at many places, and some units have pushed on several miles beyond the river. They've met only weak resistance. The Lieutenant General of Italy, Prince Umberto, is reported to have asked Marco Badoglio, who has resigned, to form a new government to include political leaders now in liberated Rome. Marshal Badoglio's radio has broadcast a message from General Alexander telling all Italian patriots in occupied Italy, "From now onwards, the German armies in Europe will be attacked from every side. The day for which you have waited has come at last. I appeal to all patriots to rise against the common enemy. Portugal. The Portuguese government has stopped all exports of wolfram to Germany. The ban has actually been enforced since Monday. This has been disclosed by the American Undersecretary of State, Mr. Satinius, who said, "This action should help to shorten the war, for it will deprive the Germans of important quantities of this vital war material." Southwest Pacific. American troops are now within a mile and a half of Mokma, Aragua, one of the three important airfields on Biak Island off Dutch New Guinea. China. Chongqing announces fierce fighting about 20 miles northeast of Changsha, the great communication center in Hunan province. The Japanese, strongly reinforced, have launched vigorous attacks along five separate routes. Siam. The capital, Bangkok, has been given its biggest raid of the war by Allied heavy bombers, which concentrated on the railway marshalling yards. United States. Washington discloses that the Soviet government has offered its cooperation in sending supplies to Allied prisoners of war in the Far East. The Russians have named a convenient Soviet Pacific port adjacent to Vladivostok, where the relief supplies already on Soviet territory may be picked up by Japanese ships.
16: Columbia's news headquarters in New York once again. We've been listening to the BBC 8 o'clock news. It's 8 o'clock in the morning in Great Britain, about 12 minutes past 8 now, as a matter of fact. And the British news broadcaster has completed the news on the invasion and was giving a roundup of other world news. We assume that you're up to date on that, and so now we have the air again back at Columbia's news headquarters. We have a dispatch from Reuters, which perhaps you might be interested in. It hasn't been given out yet. It concerns General de Gaulle. It's a dispatch from the British news agency Reuters that we've received here at our news headquarters in New York. The Reuters correspondent Stanley Burt says that General de Gaulle visited General Eisenhower at the advance command post on Sunday, 2 days before D-Day. And then the Reuters correspondent says he understands that the Supreme Allied Commander is confident that French resistance will operate effectively and prove of substantial military value to the campaign of the British, American, and Canadian liberating forces. This is Columbia's news headquarters in New York. Before we now interrupt and take a brief intermission at our news headquarters in our invasion coverage, I'd like to remind you all again that we are keeping the Columbia network open all night. We shall, of course, interrupt all programs to bring you any news of great importance as it comes in, and at regular intervals throughout the night, we shall give you the authentic news, the details of the invasion of Western Europe. This is Bob Trout speaking. This is CBS, the Columbia Broadcasting System.

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Columbia has brought you music by Ralph Morrison and his orchestra, with song stylings by the maestro himself, playing for you from the new Pan-American Room of the LaSalle Hotel in the center of downtown Chicago. This program, announced by Ken Nordine, has been a presentation through Columbia Chicago Studios in the Wrigley Building. 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

0: Jimmy Nolan, right here from the world's largest theater restaurant, Earl Carroll's, in the heart of Hollywood. And now the man who leads the band, Manny Strand.
1: Thank you, Dick, and hello, everyone. Won't you join us transcontinentally as we get underway with Paradise?

0: Thank you, Jimmy Nolan. And now it's always a pleasure to introduce the friendly man who leads the band, Manny Strand.
1: Being at the halfway mark, ladies and gentlemen, I think it's very appropriate to give you Irving Berlin's famous Blue Skies.

0: Raul Martinez. And now, Vanny Strand.
1: Ladies and gentlemen, Vincent Yeoman, very fine melody. I know that you know.

gentlemen, for the past quarter hour, the Columbia Network has sent your way the world-famous music of Maddie Strand and band from Hollywood's most glamorous night spot, Earl Carroll's Theater Restaurant, located just across the street from Columbia Square, here in the heart of the film capital of the world, Hollywood, California. Don't ever forget, for the better buy those bars. Dick Cutting speaking. This is CBS, the Columbia.

0: When it comes to the weekend, you want to cut loose and celebrate? We got the soundtrack for that. Hi, this is Dex. Timeless Oldies Variety Show, and it's heard on the weekend with laughs and games and stuff. It's all request, and it's all ad lib. Hey, join us. 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
15: When Jerry Hall, Mrs. Gregory, and Captain Bradford sailed from Los Angeles in search of a mysterious hidden island, they found Mrs. Gregory's long-lost little girl, Joan. The rest of their discoveries are almost unbelievable. The Gregory yacht was pulled to the island by a powerful magnetic force. and is now tied up there, with all on board prisoners of the mad scientist, G-47. Mrs. Gregory and Joan are in one cabin on the yacht, while Captain Tex Bradford and Jerry talk excitedly in the radio cabin.
16: Yeah, I got it all right, but I still don't see where it's going to do us any good.
17: Joan didn't come to the door of the cabin, did she? I mean, so that anyone could see she had her mother's dress on.
16: No, she was so scared of what old G-47 would do to her when he found out we had the dress, well, that she was ready to hide under the bunk.
17: Well, we'll see to it that G-47 doesn't have a chance to do anything to her. Now, we'll have to work fast, because by now someone on the island probably knows we have the dress and heard all we said about it. So hurry and get your head into it. No, not that way. Just pull the skirt over your head. That's better. Now, I'll get under it, too.
16: Good thing these dresses are plenty big and loose. But it's going to be mighty hot in there awful quick.
17: And we'll be done with our little job mighty quick.
16: What good can we do with this dress? You said just now they'd know we had it.
17: We've got to hurry, so listen closely while I explain it.
16: This is the nuttiest thing I ever heard of. What would people think if they could see us with a girl's dress wrapped around our heads, using it for a hood?
17: Well, it may sound foolish, but the material of this dress of Jones is the first ray of hope we've had. Now we can talk in safety and make a few plans for the first time since we hit this island. I knew there must be some way to talk in privacy here.
16: You mean the stuff this dress is made of will keep out the sound waves? Or whatever it is they use to hear everything that goes on around here?
17: Yes, Jerry, I'm sure of it. You know, a good scientist never compounds a poison without knowing the antidote, for his own protection, if nothing else. Likewise, a good scientist would never devise a weapon, gas, beam, or ray, one that would be almost universally penetrating or destructive, without first protecting himself. Should his own invention ever be turned against him?
16: But those sound waves they hear through walls and clothing, they're not destructive. Why, they don't hurt anybody, even if they do let old G-47 hear all we say.
17: That's true, but it makes everyone on this island virtually a prisoner. No one has any privacy. Even in your own room, every sound and action is recorded somewhere in their laboratories. Nevertheless, we may safely reason that G-47 and his leading assistants, the brains of this mad setup, must have privacy. They conduct their experiments and discuss plans without the remainder of the colony hearing them. They must.
16: But how do you figure the cloth this dress is made of is the stuff they do it?
17: Every suit and dress on the islands, every bit of cloth I've seen here is the same stuff.
16: But G-47 put Joan to sleep with that harmless ray just as easy as he did me. And her dress is made of that stuff.
17: Yes, but if you had been awake to see her get the ray, you would probably have seen him point at her head or hands.
16: What is this cloth, anyway? I mean, where did they get it?
17: We'll find out in time. Let's hurry with this plan. Someone might decide to board the yacht just to make sure we're behaving ourselves.
16: Okay, Tex. What are we going to do?
17: All right, here's the setup. When we get out from under this dress, we'll take it and put it over the radio. Be sure it's under and around the whole thing.
16: I got it. Then one of us can put our head inside the dress and work the set. And G-47 can't tell we're doing it.
17: I'm going to let you do this. You know what to say to Johnson if you get him. Give him our position and say to stand by for information on how to rescue us. Tell him not to attempt rescue without instructions.
16: Gee, then what can Johnson do if I do get word to him?
17: He can't do anything now, but we've got to figure how to get control of the power on this island. We could use their knowledge for the greatest scientific age in the world, but I feel sure that their intentions are not to aid the world, but to destroy it.
16: Oh, golly, let's get going.
17: Now operate the set on the usual wavelength, and I'll set the directional beam reflector due north. We're outside of the listening post around the inner circle of the island, and this beam won't make the slightest disturbance anywhere except due north. The set is all warmed up now.
16: All ready now.
17: All ready, son. And we'll just slip out from under this thing and cover the set with it. Then I'll go out on deck and stroll near this cabin door in case everyone gets curious. Go to it, and don't talk to me again. Don't say anything until you're covered up with that set. Inside this dress now, then send the message. Now, out we go.
16: Gee, it's a mighty tight squeeze in here. Guess I'm ready to go.
18: 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Jerry Hall on J-24Y calling J-12C. Hello, Johnson. Hello, J-12.
16: Oh, golly, something's wrong. I can't raise him. Well, guess I'll just have to try again.
18: J-12C,
19: hello. J-24Y. Hello, J-24. Go ahead, Jerry. Go ahead.
16: Boy, here he is.
18: Hello, J-12C. This is Jerry Hall on J-24Y. Captain Bradford wants you to get this. Copy it. Repeat. Then stand by. Here it is. Our position, latitude 29 degrees south, longitude 124.30 west. Danger here, but do not attempt rescue. Stand by for information on how to rescue us. Get that? Do not attempt rescue without information. Repeat, J-12.
19: J-12C to J-24Y. Repeating. Your position, 29 degrees south, 124 degrees, 30 minutes west. You are in danger. Standing by for information how to rescue. Confirm, repeat.
18: Okay, J-12. Repeat, okay. Jerry Hall standing by for Captain Bradford. That's all, J-12.
16: Now I can get out of this dress. Oh, boy. That feels better.
20: Hello, kid. How did you enjoy your rest?
16: Oh, I had a swell sleep, Tex. I dreamed I used this radio set again, that nobody was spying on me. I talked to Johnson in Los Angeles, and he knows we're here.
20: Great dream, son, but there's no chance of it ever coming true the way we're watched. G-47 knows all we say and do. I wonder.
16: Maybe it's one of the crew.
20: No, they're all asleep.
16: Shall I open it?
20: Wait a minute. I'll hide the dress.
18: Oh, heck.
20: I might have known it.
21: You must pardon my rudeness in entering unbidden. But as long as anyone could have seen and heard all you were doing through the portholes you so kindly left open in every cabin, I surmised you were not discussing anything secret.
20: Just discussing our situation here and wondering how long it'll be before we can get away from this island. You knew we would be discussing that without my telling you.
21: Precisely. And even if I could not see that you have Cleostra's dress there, I would know that the material of the dress had been used for some purpose.
16: How would you know that?
20: Never mind that, Jerry. It's enough that he knows we were using it. And of course he knows why we were using it.
21: You displayed some small intelligence in your ideas about the material, Captain. And you have undoubtedly discovered that the fabric is impervious to beams and rays of our sound and light transmission spectrum.
20: I have. That didn't take much figuring.
21: Tomorrow, you may visit the laboratories where the fabric is made. You may have enough of it to drape the inside and outside of this boat, if you wish. I have no desire to intrude upon your privacy. I merely came to warn you that while your childish and unsuccessful attempts to reach the outside world merely amuse me, your first successful attempt will mean your end.
16: Well, we're going to try it just the same. You can't get away with us forever, and you know it.
20: Steady now, Jerry. No use losing your head about it. Well, G-47, I want to tell you plainly that if there is any way I can get my friends out of your grasp, I'm going to attempt it.
21: You are a fool, Captain. A brave one, possibly, but nevertheless a fool. Your life would mean nothing to me.
20: I happen to know better, for I have something you want.
21: Yes, you clever meddler, you have. And you know that I will keep you alive until I wrest your secret from you. The only thing in the universe we Euclideans have failed to master. And as long as you live, I know that in some way, at some time, I will get your secret.
20: Well, you can't torture it out of me, and you're not a magician. How will you do all this?
21: The time will come when you will be glad to exchange your secret for the freedom of your friends and yourself.
16: Nothing doing on that. If Captain Bradford has something you want, we'll stay right on your island for the rest of our lives. All of us. But you'll never get it.
20: You see how it is, G-47? You're just wasting your breath.
16: Yes. And Joan wants to stay with her mother and the rest of us. She belongs to our world, and she's going back to it with us.
21: Cleostra may stay with you, and she will save you a lot of worry by telling you as much about the island in an hour as you could learn by watching us work for a month. But she will have to be content with your descriptions of the world. She will never see it, except as a loyal subject of Euclidia, when we Euclidians rule the universe.
20: Do you mind going now? We've got things to do, and your boasting and bragging gets on my nerves.
21: It is a pleasure to leave such hopeless company.
18: Well, maybe we're not as hopeless as you think.
20: Quiet, Jerry.
21: You need not warn the boy, Captain. I heard his little radio message to Johnson.
18: Gee, the dress was no good, Tex.
20: So, the dress didn't work, eh?
21: The material of the dress worked perfectly, but your radio beam was intercepted as it passed through our magnetic fog.
18: But then, if you heard my message to Johnson, why did you let me give him our position and warn him of our danger?
20: Don't you know that radio message will bring a fleet of battleships down on you if anything happens to us?
21: On the contrary, you have protected me nicely. Johnson will take orders and execute them accurately. You ordered him not to move in your rescue. Your position means nothing. You had previously given him that as the yacht was held to the magnetic fog. If you had not tried this wild scheme tonight, there was a chance your Los Angeles agents might have acted on their own incentive to rescue you. But you have blocked that yourself. You have prevented your own rescue, and I will prevent your escape.

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1: Hello, hello. David Carson, City Nurse.
2: Yes, go ahead, Turner.
1: Mr. and Mrs. Smith are being held in Holly Military Prison as spies. The Smiths are believed not to be American citizens.
2: What?
1: Yes. The Prime Minister was handed a note by American ambassador this morning.
2: Yes, go ahead.
1: American State Department reported investigating circumstance under which the Smith passports were issued.
2: Good work, Turner. Keep feeding it. Hold the presses for a new front page story. London correspondent is on the wire. This phony passport racket is being uncovered.
3: New York, New York. More news on the Smith case. Mr. and Mrs. Smith are not citizens. A fake passport and identification ring is suspected. The name Schwartz was taken from tombstones to secure passports. More startling disclosures are promised by federal agents and local authorities who suspect widespread plots.
4: All right, Margot. This fake passport and identification record interests me.
5: The Scotland Yard in England, the State Department in Washington, the whole New York police force working on that fake passport racket. Do you have to get mixed up in it?
4: You see, Margot, it ties up with a case that interests me.
5: You mean the suicide of your broker, Henry Adams?
4: Yes.
5: But Lamont, what possible connection could there be? I don't see it.
4: Well, I didn't see any connection either until today, although Adams never struck me as being the type of man who would commit suicide.
5: His body was found 2 weeks ago, and they buried him right afterwards in the family vault in Kingman Cemetery. Seems to me that's what you might call a closed case.
4: Well, I don't agree, Margot. I noticed in one of the gossip columns the other day a remark that interested me very much.
5: What is that?
4: An item that said that Irene Adams, the orphan daughter of Henry Adams, is being courted by Ray Kelvin.
5: Oh, Ray Kelvin was Henry Adams' partner, wasn't he?
4: Yes, he was. But what interested me even more was another item which said that Ray Kelvin was very friendly with a man named Berger, who, according to all reports, is a very questionable character.
5: I don't see the connection, Lamont.
4: But much of the evidence points to Berger being mixed up in his business.
5: Oh, you mean that fake passport and identification ring that we just heard about on the radio?
4: Yes. Margot, I want you to call on Adams' orphan daughter. Her name is Irene. Pose as a reporter. Ask her about the rumors of her coming marriage with Kelvin and find out if she actually saw the face of her father at any time after his death.
5: All right, Lamont. Where will you be when I get back?
4: I'll phone you at my office.
5: Are you going to visit Berger as Lamont Cranston?
4: No, Margot. I rather think Berger will be more impressed if I visit him as a shadow.
5: I'm so sorry, Miss Adams. I know it's hard to talk to a stranger about such personal things so soon after your father's tragic death.
6: Yes. Yes. True that my father didn't want me to marry Mr. Kelvin. It seems so unfair. Ray Kelvin was his own partner in business.
5: But you are going to marry Mr. Kelvin.
6: Yes. I wanted to wait. It's just soon after father's death. But Ray has to go away. To Europe. He may be gone for years.
5: Oh, I see. Mr. Kelvin's leaving the country. But isn't he indicted on a stock swindling charge?
6: Yes. Oh, but he says we'll soon have proof that he didn't have anything to do with it.
5: Miss Adams, don't you realize that Mr. Kelvin can only clear himself by proving that your own father was the swindler?
6: No, no. Ray wouldn't do that.
5: Did you ever see your father after they found his body in the river?
6: No. No. Mr. Kelvin said I shouldn't. He said it would only upset me.
5: Do you believe your father committed suicide, Miss Adams?
6: No. I can't bring myself to believe that of death.
5: What does Ray Kelvin think about your father's death?
6: Ray said it was suicide. But Dad was worried over what would happen when they tried him on that stock swindle charge.
5: But don't you see, Miss Adams, Kelvin, your fiancé, has been implying all along that your father is a swindler. That he's going to clear himself by pinning the guilt on your father.
6: No, no, I can't believe that.
5: That's why your father opposed your marriage to Kelvin.
6: No. Why are you saying these things? You have no right. Please go.
5: Yes, I am going, Miss Adams. I'm so sorry if I've hurt you, but I believe you're going to thank me for keeping you from marrying a treacherous thief. Perhaps even a murderer.
6: What do you mean? Who are you talking about?
5: Your dead father's partner. Your fiancé, Ray Kelvin.
7: All right, Kelvin. What's on your mind?
8: Now listen, Berger, I want action. I won't be safe till I get Adams to sign a confession taking full blame for that stock swindle.
7: Yeah. I see you got the confession all ready for Adams to sign.
8: Yes. Stated the day he was supposed to have jumped in the river.
7: Hmm. How are you going to account for not having produced the confession until now?
8: That's easy. I'll just tell the authorities that in going over his papers, I've just found it. The government will have to dismiss the charges against me when I produce this confession signed by Adams.
7: What are you going to do with Adams after he signs?
8: That's where you and your man in the morgue come in.
7: Hmm?
8: You've got the papers that were on the man who was buried in Adams' place. All you have to do is put those papers on Adams when we dump him in the river.
7: What? That's murder. I've never gone that far before.
8: And you've never been paid $10,000 before either. Now, come on, quit stalling. Get your hat and coat. We're going to finish this job now.
7: Now, wait a minute, Kelvin, wait a minute. I'll give you back that money. Every cent of it. No, no, I'm afraid of this.
8: Berger, what was that? Somebody laughed here in this office.
9: Yes, Kelvin. It is the laughter that has echoed through the mind of many a killer during his last hours in the death house.
8: Who is that, Berger?
7: Kelvin. There's nobody here.
9: Yes, Mr. Berger. The shadow is here.
7: The shadow? Kelvin, did you hear that? The shadow. He knows. He's heard everything. You can't go through with it now.
9: Yes, Kelvin. I know everything.
8: Yes? Well, I've heard about you, Shadow. The man who has the power to make himself invisible. I know how you do it. Hypnotic suggestion. Hindu mesmerism. Oriental trickery. Well, you don't scare me.
9: Your murderous scheme is doomed to failure, Kelvin. Give it up before it is too late.
7: Yeah, listen to him, Kelvin. Adams is still alive. We haven't murdered him yet.
8: No, but we've kidnapped him and we'll burn for that if we're caught. Only we're not going to be caught, Shadow or no Shadow. Come on, Berger. You're coming with me.
7: No, don't make me go through with it, Kelvin.
8: Come on.
7: Don't.
8: I'll show you what I think of the Shadow. Come on, or I'll drill you where you stand. And the Shadow if he tries to stop me.
9: You've had your warning, Kelvin. Remember.
8: Come on, Berger. Get going. And as for you, Shadow, here's a warning from me. If you follow us, I'll find a way to kill you. Remember that.

0: Hello, Lamont Cranston's office.
1: Hello, Margot Lane.
0: Lamont, I talked to Irene Adams. She never saw her father after he died.
1: Henry Adams isn't dead, Margot.
0: Oh, Lamont, are you sure? Where is he?
1: I don't know, but Berger and Kelvin are on their way to the place where they're holding him, and I'm following them.
0: Lamont, Kelvin is planning to marry Irene Adams and leave the country in a few days.
1: Much can happen in a few days, Margot, even in a few hours.
0: Lamont, let me meet you. Go with you. Maybe I can help.
1: You can help me most by standing by with a shortwave radio. Keep it tuned in on the band the Shadow always uses.
0: All right, Lamont. But now you've discovered that Mr. Adams is alive, why don't you let the police handle it?
1: As far as the police are concerned, Henry Adams is dead. Buried, a closed case.
0: I guess you're right, but what about Berger and Kelvin? Do they know the Shadow is on their trail?
1: Yes, and Kelvin has dared the Shadow to follow him.
0: Lamont, it may be a trap, a trick to get you someplace where all your powers won't save you, where you'll be helpless. Lamont, please don't go. Please.
1: Margot, I must follow Berger and Kelvin. If they lead me to Adams, I may need help. Stand by, Margot. Stand by until you hear from the Shadow.
2: The Shadow will return in just a moment. But first, I have a word of warning for you homeowners. Throughout this dangerous winter season, don't subject your family to needless colds and illness resulting from uneven, on and off type heating. Thousands of careful homeowners are taking steps to avoid this risk. They're playing safe by ordering blue coal. For instance, blue coal sales in the city of Rochester for the current winter season are 20% ahead of last year's figure, and numerous other cities show similar increases. Here's why blue coal is preferred by so many people. Blue coal is a selected Pennsylvania anthracite, the fuel that gives off cleaner, more uniform, more dependable heat than any other coal. What's more, furnaces, parlor stoves, and cooking ranges in this part of the country were especially designed to burn anthracite. And the cream of all American anthracite is blue coal. The harmless blue coloring with which blue coal is tinted is your all-time guarantee of better heat at less cost. 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You'll find his name listed in the Where to Buy It section of your classified telephone directory under the name Blue Coal.

0: can't kill him. Let's get this over with.
1: What's the matter with you, Berger? You're jumpy as a cat.
0: I know. It's the shadow. I'm scared. If you had any sense, you'd be scared, too.
1: Oh, forget the shadow.
0: Yeah? But suppose he's trailed us. Here. To Kingland Cemetery.
1: Now, listen to me, Berger. Your job is to make Adam sign that confession. The shadow has developed superstitious fear in the underworld by means of his magician's tricks. He's dealing now with intelligent people who don't believe in hocus pocus. Why, there isn't one chance in a thousand the shadow's been able to follow us here.
0: What will you do if he has? Huh? What can you do?
1: You leave the shadow to me. I'll deal with him if he comes. It's the Adam's grave vault just ahead, isn't it?
0: Yeah. It's that underground vault on the left.
1: You got the keys to the vault?
0: Yeah, right here.
1: I'll get the vault door open.
0: Yeah. Give me a hand with this door.
2: Ouch. Wait a ton.
1: Be careful Adams doesn't get out. Where's your flashlight?
0: Right here. There's Adams. On the floor in the corner. What'd I tell you? I bet he's so weak he can't crawl, much less run.
1: Berger, he looks like he's dead. If he is, the whole scheme's ruined. I warned you to be careful.
0: He ain't dead. I know a dead one I see one. He's just sleeping, that's all.
1: Wake him up and we'll see if he's ready to listen to reason.
0: He'll listen. Come on, Adams. Come on. Wake up. Hey, snap out of it.
3: What? What? Who are you?
0: Never mind who I am. Come on.
3: Sit up. Are you going to take me out of this tomb? Are you?
0: Yeah, you're going to get out. All you have to do is sign your name to a piece of paper.
3: Water. Give me a drink. All I've had for days is the moisture on the stones. And nothing to eat. Nothing.
0: Here. I got something better than water. Look at this brandy will set you up.
3: Oh, thanks. Thank you. How did you find out they'd locked me up in this grave vault? I thought they were going to leave me here till I died. And then put me in that coffin there. In place of that corpse that's supposed to be me.
0: Never mind about that now. You're going to have a chance to get out of this grave alive. If you do as you're told.
1: Listen, Berger, quit wasting time. Here's the confession and a pen. Make him sign it.
3: Kelvin, you. I couldn't see you with a flashlight in my eyes. You, my own trusted partner. You're behind this. You've done this to me. You stole those securities. Framed me.
1: Sure I did. You're innocent. But if you want to get out of this family vault of yours, you'll take the blame. Sign this confession.
3: I won't. I'll never sign it.
1: Oh, yes, you will.
0: Cut it out. Cut it out, Kelvin. You can't stand much of that in the shape he's in. Do you want to kill him?
3: I won't sign it. I won't. A confession from me would clear you, Kelvin. Put the blame on me. Leave you free to marry my daughter, Irene. You made her think I'd drown myself. I'm innocent of the swindling charge. You're the guilty one.
1: You'll sign that confession or I'll break every bone in your body.
0: I told you to go easy. Yeah. Adams is out cold.
1: Shut up and help me bring him around. With the shadow on our trail, there's no time to lose.
0: Yeah, I know. And I give plenty to know where the shadow is right now.
4: What would you give, Berger?
0: Kelvin! He's here! The shadow's here in the moment!
1: Berger, turn off the flashlight. Quick!
4: Now you think we're on even terms. Don't you, Kelvin? You can't see me in the dark of the tomb. And you think I cannot see you.
1: Yes. Yes, that's right, Shadow.
0: Kelvin, what are you doing?
1: There we are, Berger. And you too, Shadow. I may not be able to see you, but if you come close enough to try to stop me closing the door of this vault, I'll fill you full of lead.
0: Kelvin, don't leave me here.
1: You're no use to me anymore, Berger. You can thank the Shadow for that.
0: You ain't going
1: to
0: leave me in here to die. You dirty, double-cutting rat.
1: All right, Berger, I'll do you one last favor. I won't leave you to die from thirst and hunger. You'll be luckier than Adams and the Shadow. Come on, Berger. Try to get out before I close this steel door.
0: No, give me a break, Kelvin. Adams, don't give me a chance. I have the gun on me, you know that.
1: Yes, Berger, I know that. Come on, I was just fooling.
0: Oh, you mean I killed him? You mean...
4: So, Kelvin, you shot Berger and added murder to your other crime.
1: You'll never get out of this vault to tell about it, Shadow. You've cheated me out of a chance to beat that swindle indictment. You've ruined my chance of getting Irene with her Adam's money. Well, now you're going to have plenty of time to wish you'd never meddled in this. You'll have the pleasure of watching Adams die. He's almost dead now. And when he's gone, you'll have the company of three dead men.
5: 3 dead men waiting for you to join them. Goodbye, Shadow.
4: You can lock that steel door, Kelvin. But somehow the Shadow will still get out.
5: All right, Shadow. Let's see you try it.
0: Shadow. Shadow. Kelvin double-crossed me. I'm done for, all right. What about you? Can you get out of this place like you said?
4: The police will be here in a few minutes.
0: You told them to come here, you mean?
4: No, but I'm going to. Right now. Margo Lane. Margo Lane. Notify Commissioner Weston to pick up Ray Kelvin. Have him send a squad of men to Kingman Cemetery. Have them open the grave vault of Henry Adams. Adams is alive, but in a critical condition. Margo, don't come into the cemetery yourself. Kelvin is at large. Notify Police Commissioner Weston at once.
5: So, Shadow, you're calling the cops.
0: Shadow, it's Kelvin. He's at that air vent at the top of the road. He heard you calling the cops.
5: Yes, I heard you, Shadow. And if you think the police are going to get here in time to save you, you're mistaken.
4: Every minute you waste in gloating brings you nearer the electric chair, Kelvin.
5: Don't waste your sympathy on me, Shadow. I wonder what you'll look like when the cops find you with Berger and Adams. All of you drowned like rats in a trap. Because that's what's going to happen to you. You're going to drown like rats in a trap. Listen.
0: Water! He's going to fill the boat full of water, Shadow!
5: Yes, right up to the top. And it won't take long. Too bad for you. I found a fire hose in the groundkeeper's shed. Now let the police come. They're welcome to anything they can get out of any of you when they get here. So long, Shadow. Let's see you get out of that spot.
0: Shadow. He's gone.
3: Water. Water. Here's water. Water!
0: Shadow, the water's in these deep on the floor already.
4: Yes, and it's rising every minute. Our only hope is that the police will get here in time.
0: Use that radio of yours. Tell them what's happened. Tell them to hurry.
4: 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Send the last appeal for help.
3: Help me, Shadow. Help me.
4: You deserve no help, Berger. You left Adams here to die.
0: Oh, Calvin made me do it. I never did anything like this before. Fake passport identification record, that's all. I never killed anybody. I swear to Shadow. Water. It's getting deeper. Deeper.
3: Water. Water.
4: There's only one high place in this tomb. One high place. On top of the casket. The casket of the man you buried and made the world believe was Henry Adams.
0: Who's me up there? Who's down here on the floor?
3: Irene.
4: Berger, no.
3: Help me.
4: I won't lift you up. Adams is too weak to stand. There's only room for one on top of that coffin. And if anyone is to have a few extra minutes of life, Adams will get it.
3: Oh, what are you going to do?
4: Put Adams on top of the coffin. His life is worth a dozen like yours.
3: Irene. Forgive me. I was afraid you were going to marry Kelvin. I knew he was treacherous. A thief. Coward.
0: Shadow.
3: In God's name, help me up. Help me on my feet. Leave me against the wall.
0: I'll do that much for me.
4: Yes, Berger. I'll do that much for you. It's all I can do.
0: Thanks. Thanks, Shadow. Here I am, trying to save myself from drowning so that I can die of bullet wounds. Here I am, being lifted by a man whose hands I can feel on my arms, but I can't see. Maybe it isn't happening. Maybe it's a dream. Maybe this is death.
4: No, Berger, this is not death. This is real. You're still alive, and I am here, and Adams is here. The water is rising all around us. Up to our waist now.
0: What about you, Shadow? I've heard queer things about you that you couldn't be killed. Can't you get out of here, huh?
4: Even though I have the power of invisibility, I cannot walk through solid stone walls. There are no windows, no other opening but that door.
0: Try it. Try it just once. Maybe it didn't lock when Kelvin closed it, huh? Maybe. Oh, try something, Shadow. Try anything.
4: Yes, Berger, there might be a chance. I'm going to try to break down the door. Useless, Berger.
0: You mean you can't even save yourself?
4: No, I can't even save myself. Help doesn't come soon if this vault fills to the roof. The Shadow will die as quickly as you, Berger.
0: No, no. Not quite as quick. I'm finished, Shadow. Thanks to Kelvin's bullets.
2: I won't drown.
4: No? And perhaps you were lucky after all, Berger.
3: Irene, help me. Help me.
4: Listen to me. Listen to me, Henry Adams. Listen. Help is coming. But it will be too late unless you help yourself. Kelvin. Kelvin is filling this tomb with water. It's up to the top of the coffin you're lying on. Listen to me, Henry Adams. You must get up. Hold on to me or you will drown.
3: I can't. My strength is gone.
4: You must. You must, for Irene's sake.
3: Who are you? What are you doing here?
4: I am the Shadow. I came here to save you, but I'm afraid I failed.
3: Shadow? The Shadow?
4: It doesn't matter who or what I am.
5: Shadow! Shadow, are you still there? Still alive?
4: So, Kelvin, the fascination of murder has drawn you back to the scene of your crime.
5: I just wanted to make sure of you, Shadow.
4: In that case, you'd better wait a few minutes longer, Kelvin.
3: Who is that? Who's that talking? It sounds like Kelvin. Irene! Irene, don't do it! Don't marry Kelvin!
5: She'll marry me. With you and Berger and the Shadow out of the way, she'll never know, Adams. She'll never know.
4: Kelvin! Kelvin, do you hear that? You hear that, Kelvin? It's the police! Run for your life, Kelvin, or better still, fight them off! They're cheating you out of your triumph of death!
5: They're going to drown like rats. The police won't get me. They won't get you out of there in time. You'll drown! Drown like rats!
6: You will!
5: Get that man! Stop him! Stop you or I'll shoot! Let him have it!
7: You win, Shadow.
5: I got him!
8: Okay, come on!
5: Come on, men! Get the door of that vault open and see what's going on here.
9: Here are the keys I got from the watchman at the cemetery gate, Commissioner.
5: All right, get that door open.
9: Right. Commissioner, there's water spurting out around the sides and bottom of the door.
5: Good heavens! The vault's been flooded.
8: Commissioner! There's a three flushing hose attached to the hydrant. It's pouring water into that vault.
5: Shut it off, Quick. Sergeant, open that door.
9: Yes, sir.
5: Look out, Sergeant.
9: Good heavens. The vault must have been filled with a roof.
5: Quick. Throw your flashlight on the vault.
9: Yes, sir. Commissioner, is the man lying on top of that passage?
5: Come on, that man isn't dead. He's trying to get up. Yes. Come on here. Give me a hand with it.
9: Hi.
5: Come on. This must be Adams.
4: It is. Adams. Henry Adams. Commissioner Weston.
5: Shadow. It's the Shadow again.
4: Yes, Commissioner, it's the Shadow. You were just in time.
5: So I see. What's back of all this? Henry Adams committed suicide 2 weeks ago. He was buried in this vault. If this man is Adams, who's in that sealed casket?
4: Just one of the many unidentified men and women who find their way into the morgue, Commissioner. Foreign spies and secret agents pay big prices for passports issued in the names of those unidentified men and women.
5: Good heavens, Shadow.
4: But, Commissioner, the fake identification ring is smashed. And Berger, the leader, was killed. Commissioner, this is the end of the Society of the Living Dead.
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All the characters and all the places named are fictitious. Any similarity to persons living or dead is purely coincidental. Next week, same time, same station, Blue Coal, America's finest anthracite, will again present another thrilling adventure of The Shadow. 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
1: This is The Mysterious Traveler, inviting you to join me on another journey into the realm of the strange and the terrifying. 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In one wing of the plant is housed the huge laboratories of the company, where newly designed and experimental calculating machines are built and tested. It is evening, and the vast laboratory with its long rows of intricate-looking machines is deserted, except for a young university professor, Lester DeWitt. Tall, lanky, and in his early 30s, DeWitt stands before a massive machine that dwarfs all others in the laboratory. Swiftly, efficiently, he presses tabulating keys on the control board, oblivious of all else.
2: 3.521 to the eighth digit, 74.3 to the third digit, 74.56 to the fourth digit.
3: Is that you, Professor DeWitt?
2: Yes, Pop, I'm at the Big Brain.
4: 6.527 to the fourth digit.
3: Now, you brought your visitor, Professor.
2: Visitor? Julia!
5: Well, I'm glad to see that you at least remember my name.
3: Of course, Professor, I'm not supposed to allow anyone in here but our engineers and university people like yourself. But I figured seeing you and her is engaged.
2: Thanks, Pop.
3: That's all right. Joy seeing young people get together.
2: Oh, Julia, I'm terribly sorry. I forgot completely. Were you waiting long?
5: Only a half hour. By then, I realized I'd been stood up.
2: Oh, well, honestly, Julia, I had no idea it was so late. I decided to run a test at 5:30 and be finished by 6. 6:30 at the latest, and
5: if you could only see your face.
2: Well, and you aren't angry with me.
5: No, I'm not angry. I'll just have to accept you for what you are, an absent-minded professor. Well, so this is my arrival. I've never seen such a huge machine.
2: It weighs over 50 tons.
5: 50 tons?
3: That's right. The staff here at the plant calls it the Big Brain.
2: It's the only one of its kind in the world, Julia.
5: Lester, those thousands of keys, levers, do you know what each one of them is for?
2: Why, yes, of course. Oh, look at it. Do you realize that the Big Brain can calculate elliptical integrals?
5: Was that good?
2: Good? Why, human mind has never been able to solve elliptical integrals. There have been no methods of solution, but this machine can.
5: Oh.
2: The Big Brain, Julia, can solve in a few seconds a problem that would take a scientist a lifetime to work out.
3: There's one thing your Big Brain can do, Professor.
2: No? What's that?
3: It can take this racing sheet and dope out the winners of tomorrow's races.
2: Still playing the horses, eh, Pop?
3: Yep. Not doing so.

0: good either. Well, I gotta make me rounds. Nice talking to you, young folks.
1: Good night, Mr. Collins.
2: Good night, Pop. Good
1: night. Oh, I really should be jealous of that machine, Les. A certain light appears in your eyes when you speak of it. Sometimes I think that you care more for that.
2: But you really don't believe that.
1: No, not really.
2: Hey, look, Pop left his racing paper behind.
1: What are you looking through it for?
2: I've never read a racing sheet before. It's interesting. Very interesting. You know, this racing sheet is a treasury of facts. Why, in each race alone, there are over 1,000 facts to be taken into consideration. Yes.
1: Now, Les, you aren't going to spend the rest of the night studying that paper, are you?
2: I had always been inclined to think that horse racing was a matter of sheer luck. That isn't so at all. Look at all the information that's available in this paper. I can't understand why Pop thought the big brain couldn't calculate the winners of these races.
1: You mean you think it could?
2: I see no reason why it shouldn't be able to. In view of all these facts we have on past performances.
1: Lester, you aren't serious, are you?
2: Of course I am. Would you like to try it as an experiment?
1: An experiment?
2: Yes. We'll put all these facts through the machine.
1: Oh, this I have to see, by all means.
2: All right. First, it's a matter of learning what all these abbreviations and symbols stand for. Then...
1: Yes?
2: It's merely a matter of your reading the facts on past performances and my feeding it to the machine.
1: Going away, $9.50, Flying Ghost.
2: Flying Ghost.
1: October 5th,
2: 1949. October 5th, 1949.
1: Belmont Park, 3-year-olds and up, claiming $5,000, a mile and an eighth, 120 pounds, jockey Riker, track fast, post position fourth. Start sixth. Quarter fourth. Half fourth. Three quarters third.
2: Third.
1: Mile third. Stretch third. Finish third. Two lengths. Driving. $5.20.
2: $5.20.
1: That does it. Eight races. Now that you've given all the facts to the machine, what's next?
2: I pull this lever, and the calculator goes to work.
1: Good Lord. How long does it take?
2: It's just a matter of seconds.
1: Lee, do you really think it'll work?
2: Work? Of course. Unless the machine breaks down. And as you can see, it's working perfectly. Yeah. The solution has been attained.
1: Well, where is it?
2: I merely have to pull this lever, and it will be printed on a sheet of paper and ejected at this point here. Watch. There.
1: Let me see it. First race winner, yet a deer. Place, Speeding Folly. Show, Quaker Girl. And it has the results of the other races as well.
2: Naturally.
1: And these horses are the winners?
2: Oh, yes, no question of that. Tomorrow night, we'll buy an evening paper with the racing results, and you'll see for yourself.
1: Les.
2: Yes?
1: If you're so sure that these are the winners, why not make a small bet on the first race?
2: A small bet?
1: Yes. Bet $2 to win on Yetadir in the first race. Then if Yetadir wins, as you say she will, put all the winnings on the second race, then the third, fourth, fifth...
2: But I couldn't do that.
1: Why not?
2: Well, it wouldn't be ethical. I'm here from the university as a guest of this company.
1: Oh, now, Les, stop being stuffy. We've been saving for a year now to get married. If the machine is right, we can win enough money to buy all our furniture. Who knows? Maybe even a house.
2: Oh, I'm sorry, Julia, but I'm afraid I couldn't.
1: Oh, why are you so stubborn? Who could it possibly harm? And think of what it would mean to us.
2: Well, yes, I know.
1: Please don't.
2: Pardon me. Where can I make a $2 wager?
3: All right here, friend. What's your pleasure?
2: My pleasure?
3: Yeah.
2: Oh. Oh! Well, I, I'd like to bet on Yetta Deer in the first race at Hialeah.
3: $2?
2: Yes, please.
3: All right, here you are. Yetta Deer paid $6.20. Here you are.
2: Thank you. I'd now like to bet $6 to win on Morning Glory in the second race at Hialeah.
3: Six on the nose of Morning Glory.
2: That's right.
3: Okay, you're covered. All right, here he is, boss.
4: Come in, Professor DeWitt. Come in. Hmm? I'm Victor King.
2: Well, how do you know who I am?
4: It's my business to know the names of the people who patronize my establishments. All right, Steve, that'll be all.
3: Okay, boss. I'll be outside. Wait.
4: Well, I understand, Professor, that you selected the winners of 8 straight races. And that I owe you $24,250.
2: Yes, that's right.
4: You'll find that I'm a businessman who pays off promptly. $1,000 bills be all right?
2: Yes. Yes, of course.
4: Tell me, 8 winners, what do you attribute it to?
2: Oh, just luck.
4: Luck, huh? Here you are. $24,250. What's wrong? Lose something?
2: My wallet. I can't seem to find it.
4: Oh, yes. Your wallet. I have it here.
2: Hmm?
4: Must have dropped it a little while ago in the racing room. One of my men found it and turned it over to me. Naturally, I had to go through it to find out who the owner was.
2: Yes, I suppose so.
4: Besides $17, there are a number of things in it. Driver's license, a State University faculty card, a pass for admittance to the Technical Laboratory of Worldwide Business Machines, and this sheet of paper.
2: Oh, yes. That.
4: Very interesting, Professor. Has listed the selection of win, place, and shows for today's 8 races at Hialeah. Strangely enough, every horse in this list came in exactly as selected. How'd you explain that, Professor?
2: I don't have to explain it. Now, if you'll be so good as to return my wallet and everything that was in it...
4: I'm sorry, Professor, but I'm afraid you'll have to play ball. Whether you want to or not.
2: What do you mean?
4: Sit down, Professor, and I'll tell you. Sit down, Professor.
2: Yes.
4: That's it. Now we can really get down to business.
2: And then, Julia, he showed me pictures that had been taken of me in the racing room. 6 of them. All showing me making bets.
1: Oh, no.
2: Yes. Why, he even had a camera hidden in the wall of his penthouse office, which filmed everything I said and did up in that penthouse.
1: But he was just laying a trap for you.
2: Yes, he certainly was.
1: But you didn't tell him how you'd gotten the winners of the races today.
2: No, but I think he suspects. He found my wallet, and in it the pass to the laboratory of Worldwide Business Machines. And he saw the sheet with the names of the winners printed on it.
1: And he demands that you give him the winners of every day's races?
2: Yes. It's blackmail. Pure and simple. He has all the evidence he needs.
1: But, Lester, if you were to go to the university officials, the president of Worldwide Business Machines...
2: It would be the end of my academic career. You know how the university is about such things. They'd regard my use of the big brain as dishonesty. Worse.
1: Oh, it's all my fault. It was I who made you bet on those horses.
2: Oh, no. Nonsense, darling. If I really hadn't wanted to, you couldn't have made me.
1: But, Les, what are you going to do?
2: What can I do? I've got to supply King with the winners. If I don't, he'll expose me. Ruin my career.
4: What about a cigar, Professor? Drink?
2: No.
4: I'm feeling good. Really good. 3 days in a row, all the winners at Hialeah. Yes, sir, I'm feeling good. By the way, I'm putting your share of the winnings aside, Professor. It now amounts to $46,000. You can have it any time you want.
2: I told you before, I don't want any part of that money. My purpose in coming here was to explain to you that... I can no longer go on with it.
4: You can't go on with it? Why not?
2: How can I expect you to understand the matter of ethics?
4: Ethics? You can't. All I'm interested in is money. Now, listen to me, Professor. You're going on supplying me with winners. We're playing this out to the finish.
5: The finish? When will that be?
4: I'll let you know. Now, today is Monday. I'm figuring on flying out to Santa Anita in a few days for the big handicap on Saturday. I want you to dope out the winners as soon as possible. I'm figuring on making a real killing at the track.
5: I won't do it.
4: Now, Professor, we don't have to go over that again. Yeah, sure we do. Okay, Professor, I'll put it on the line. Straight, no trimmings. Sit down. This may take a little time.
2: February 15th. 47 flights. A, 22 flights. B, 10 flights. C, 9 flights. D, 6 flights. Total 47.
6: Lester, so here you are. Hmm? I've tried to find you everywhere.
2: Oh. Oh, hello, Judy.
6: I phoned you at home and the university. Then I thought I'd come here. Did you see Victor King?
2: Yes. I saw
6: him. Well, what did he say? I mean, when you told him you were through with him.
2: He said that isn't the way he plays ball. It seems I have to play his way. Or else.
6: Oh, Les.
2: Mr. King is a master of blackmail.
6: Well, Les, what are these hundreds of books? What are you doing?
2: These are flight records of the different airlines that fly to the West Coast. These records go back 5 years.
6: Well, what are you doing with them?
2: I'm entering these records into the big brain. Trying an experiment. I don't know whether or not it'll work.
6: What kind of an experiment?
2: I'm attempting to find out if the big brain, given all available flight information, can determine the date and time of a future plane crash.
6: A future plane crash?
2: Yes.
6: But why?
2: Victor King is going to fly to California within the next few days. As yet, he hasn't decided what flight he's taking.
6: Well, what has that got to do... Les!
2: Why not? What else can I fight back with? Maybe this whole experiment is crazy, but if the big brain can determine future plane crashes, and if one is due to occur within the next 5 days, I'm going to do my best to see to it that Victor King is on that plane.
6: Yes, what you're doing is insane.
2: Maybe. Time will tell.
6: But you must listen to me. You've got to go to the university officials and make a clean breast of things. I'm sure that they'll...
2: There. The solution has been attained.
6: Let me see it. Flight 106, Universal Airlines, 4:30 p.m. New York to Los Angeles. Crash 631 near Canton, Ohio, February 24th.
2: February 24th. That's this Friday. And King wants to be in California Saturday for the races.
6: Lester, this information, it can't be right, can it?
2: It's the law of averages, Julia. Scientists, given all the facts, can work out an approximation of accidents. The big brain has the ability to pinpoint facts, calculate them to a degree beyond the human mind, and reach a definite conclusion.
6: You mean there's no question about it? Flight 106 will crash February 24th.
2: The big brain hasn't been wrong as yet. Though there's always a first time, of course.
6: But Les, if there's a possibility of that plane crashing, we've got to go to the airline and warn them.
2: If I went to them and told them, gentlemen, I believe that Flight 106 on February 24th is going to crash, what do you think they would say? They'd have me placed under mental observation.
6: But Les, if that plane crashes, killing innocent people, you'd never forgive yourself.
2: What's going to be, will be. I can't prevent that which is ordained to happen.
6: And you're going to try to see to it that Victor King is on Flight 106.
2: Yes. Come what may, I've got to make sure he's on that flight. Hello?
7: Hello, Professor. This is Victor King.
2: Yes, Mr. King.
7: It's already Wednesday afternoon. Why haven't I received the winners of Saturday's races at Santa Anita?
2: I'm afraid I can't have them for you until Friday afternoon, around 4.
7: Why not?
2: I've got to have last-minute scratches. and other information to be able to calculate the winners.
7: Friday afternoon. That doesn't give me much time to get to Santa Juanita.
2: Why don't I meet you at the airport Friday afternoon at 4 o'clock? There's a 4:30 plane to California. Flight 106. Get you there at midnight.
7: Flight 106, huh? Leaves 4:30. That sounds all right.
2: Then I'll meet you at the airport at 4 o'clock.
7: Good. I'll be expecting you.
2: Don't worry, King. I'll be there. There's the gate for flight 106 straight ahead.
6: Lester, I wish you wouldn't go through with it. Won't you please go to the airline? Tell them that there's a chance 106 may crash.
2: I told you, Julia, they'd only think I was insane. Now be quiet now. There's King standing at the gate with his bodyguard.
8: Hello, Professor. Getting it rather fine, aren't you? It's already 4:25. The plane's ready to leave.
2: I was delayed by traffic. Here's the list of winners for tomorrow's races.
8: Good. Walk me to the plane. I want to talk to you.
2: All right.
8: Hey. Big race tomorrow. Citation isn't the winner?
2: That's right.
8: Oh, this is perfect. Perfect. All the big money will be on Citation. Will we clean up?
9: All passengers, please get aboard.
8: Sure thing, honey. Professor, I've got a little surprise for you and your girlfriend.
2: Surprise?
8: Yes, that's right. Me and Steve here are taking you with us. We're going to show you the time of your life.
2: Yes, sir. But we can't go. I have classes.
8: What are you talking about? This is Friday. We'll have you back by Monday, and I'll get aboard.
6: But we haven't any clothes.
8: Yes, you have. I brought along clothes for both of you. Everything's been taken care of. You two are going, and we have to carry you aboard.
2: No, I won't go.
8: Look, I want a great trouble to fix up this trip, and you're going. Get her on that plane, Steve.
2: But can't you understand?
9: Oh, stop! Put me down! I don't want to go!
2: Tell him to put her down. Come back. Julia.
8: Okay, stewardess, they're going aboard. Tell the pilot we're all set. Let's go.
6: Les, what time is it?
2: Julia, stop asking me the time every minute. I just told you.
8: What's the matter with you two? Don't you like flying? Been sitting on the edge of your seats ever since we took off.
10: Yeah, you'd think they were going to a funeral instead of California. And the best time they ever had.
6: Les, I can't stand this much longer. You've got to tell them. It's our only chance.
2: Tell them?
6: Yes.
2: Maybe you're right. King.
8: What is it, Professor?
2: Come a little closer. I've got something to tell you.
8: Sure. What is it?
2: This plane. It's going to crash at 6:31.
8: Crash? What are you talking about?
2: You heard me. The plane is going to crash.
8: I like a joke, but that's not funny.
6: It's not a joke. Can't you see that he's serious?
8: How do you know the plane is going to crash?
2: Same way I found out about the winners. The big brain.
8: If you aren't leveling with me, I'll... Yes, you are. You're scared, really scared. I'm getting scared, too. Why'd you let us in for this? You must have known before we got on this plane... Oh, I get it. You didn't figure on me taking you along.
2: Of course, we've got to do something.
8: I'll settle with you two later. Come on, Steve.
2: What are you going to do?
8: You'll see. Have your gun ready, Steve. I'll make the pilot set us down, but fast.
10: Yeah, sure.
8: Here's where we take over.
10: Well, I'm sorry, sir, but passengers aren't allowed up here.
8: Steve.
10: A gun?
8: Yeah. Now listen, bright boy, you and your little playmate here are going to set this plane down, but fast.
10: What for?
8: Because I say, son, I don't argue. Land this plane.
10: The nearest airfield's 20 minutes away, and it can't...
8: Shut up! Set it down now. This minute, make an emergency landing.
10: You must be out of your mind.
8: Steve, count to five. If he doesn't start putting down, give it to the co-pilot.
10: Right. One, two, three, four. Okay, you're calling it. Pete, give me a read.
2: Speed, 240 mph. Altitude, 4,500.
10: As we come over this mountain, there's a large field. We'll try to set down on it.
2: Roger.
10: Don't let us stall, boss. We've got to get down.
8: Oh, yeah. Come on. Put this plane down.
10: Mister, if you want to take over, just say the word. Give me a reading, Pete.
2: Speed, 255 mph. Altitude, 2,000 feet.
10: It's getting dark fast. We better circle the field a couple of times.
8: Don't cycle, just land.
10: Pete, give it to the passengers over the PA.
2: Roger. We are now preparing to land. Passengers are asked to remain calm.
11: Please fasten all safety belts.
10: You two guys better go back to your seats, fasten your belts. It's going to be a rough landing.
12: Yeah, but it's all the same to you. We'll stay right here where we can keep an eye on you.
10: Suit yourself. You don't mind if Pete and me strap ourselves in, do you?
12: Cut the chatter and land.
10: Give me a reading, Pete.
11: Speed, 230 mph. Altitude, 800 feet.
10: Flaps down.
11: Flaps down.
10: Landing gear down.
11: Landing gear down.
10: Landing lights on.
11: Landing lights on.
10: Reading.
11: Speed, 180 miles. Altitude, 500 feet. Speed, 145. Altitude, 200 feet. Speed, 135. 125. 115. 95. Down. 80. 70. Bob, there's a drainage ditch across the field. Take her up!
10: Too late. Hang on.

0: my head.
1: Just lie quietly, Les.
0: Huh? Julia, where am I?
1: You're in a hospital.
0: Huh?
1: You've been unconscious almost 3 hours.
0: Oh.
1: But the doctor says you'll be up in a few days.
0: Why? The plane crash. Yes. Julia, you all right?
1: I was just shaken up, nothing else.
0: Oh. Victor King. What about him?
1: King and his bodyguard, Steve, were killed.
0: Killed?
1: Yes. When the plane crashed, they were up front without safety belts.
0: Oh. Anybody else killed?
1: No, a half dozen were hurt, but they'll all live.
0: Huh. So King is dead?
1: Yes.
0: That means we're free, Julia. He was the only one who knew about the big brain. The way I was getting those winners.
1: Yes, Les, we're free.
0: Strange. The big brain picked the winners. But it was wrong about the plane crash.
1: Wrong?
0: Yes. After all, the only reason the plane crashed was because King forced the pilot to make an emergency landing.
1: You're overlooking just one fact, Les.
0: What?
1: The plane crashed at 6:31 p.m. The exact moment that the big brain said it would. How do you explain that, Professor?

Yes, young Professor DeWitt had a good deal to ponder about while he recovered in the hospital. Would a plane crash have occurred if Victor King hadn't forced the pilot to make an emergency landing? Or was that the crash the big brain predicted? It's hard to say. But one thing is certain. Professor DeWitt, for some strange reason, has lost all scientific interest in the big brain. Oh, that reminds me of next week's story, The Dark Underworld. It's about a strange old man who lives half his life in a maze of sewers beneath the streets of Manhattan, and he discovers... Oh, you'll have to get off here, I'm sorry. I'm sure we'll meet again. I take this same train every week at this same...

You have just heard The Mysterious Traveler, which is played by Maurice Tartlett. In the cast were Leon Janney, Marilyn Erskine, Santos Ortega, and John Marley. Original music was composed and played by Al Finelli. This is Bob Emmerich speaking. All characters in our story were fictitious, and any resemblance to the names of actual persons was purely coincidental. This is the Mutual Broadcasting System.

0: When it comes to the weekend, you want to cut loose and celebrate? We got the soundtrack for that. Hi, this is Dex. Timeless Oldies Variety Show, and it's heard on the weekend with laughs and games and stuff. It's all request, and it's all ad lib. 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
12: What do we keep in the attic? What's this thing called? Can I ride my bike backwards?
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0: I am the Whistler, and I know many things, for I walk by night. I know many strange tales, hidden in the hearts of men and women who have stepped into the shadows. Yes, I know the nameless terrors of which they dare not speak.
1: Yes, friends, it's time for the Signal Oil program, The Whistler, rated tops in popularity for a longer period of time than any other West Coast program in radio history. And Signal Gasoline is tops, too, tops in quality. It takes extra quality, you know, to give you extra mileage. And Signal is the famous Go Farther gasoline. So look for the Signal circle sign in yellow and black that identifies independently operated Signal stations from Canada to Mexico. And now the Whistler's strange story. Stormy weather.
0: As Kitty Gabron stood at the window of her husband's office, 19 floors above the street, she could have seen the black edge of cloud on the horizon. But Kitty wasn't looking for a storm. No, for at this moment she was as happy as she could ever be. Forgotten were the one-night stands, the dirty dressing rooms, the cheap hotels and long hours of rehearsals. All that remained of those 7 years she'd spent as an actress, were the grace, the poise that she'd learned so well, the ways of talking, looking, and walking that had first attracted Dr. Rims Gabron. Yes, something good had come out of those bitter years, a home, security, and love. But at this moment, Kitty had no way of knowing that all this, everything she'd worked for, would soon be threatened. And now, as the first distant rumble of thunder drifted in through the open window, Kitty's laughter covered up the sound.
2: Oh, Rims. Rims, darling, please.
3: What's this? Resist me, will you? Now, see here, young lady, you're the only wife I've ever had, and only 3 months of that. And you'll have to expect to be kissed every time you come into my office.
2: What will Miss Anderson say if she happens to open the door?
3: What every good nurse should say when she catches the doctor kissing his wife. Nothing.
2: You told me yourself doctors have to be respectable to stay in business.
3: Come here.
2: Oh, Rims. Rims, darling, I do love you so very much.
3: I don't think I ever really lived until I found you, Kitty.
2: Such a charming liar. You never needed me at all, really. You've always had your work.
3: Work? My patients have been in jeopardy ever since I first met you. Why, I...
4: Oh, excuse me, Doctor. Mr. Gunther's here.
3: Oh, fine. In a minute, Miss Anderson.
4: No. Doctor will see Mr. Gunther right now.
3: All right, all right. That's what I get for having an office in the Star Times building. Right across from the city editor, and he always has a headache.
4: And you're the best brain surgeon in the world. You take good care of Mr. Gunther. Bye, darling.
3: Bye.
5: Hiya, Doc. Say, I got that headache again and... Oh, excuse me, Hello, Mrs. Gabron. Didn't know you were here.
4: I was just leaving, Mr. Gunther.
5: Well, don't rush off on my account.
6: Hello, Gunther.
5: What are you doing here, Niles?
6: Your secretary said you stepped across the hall, so I trailed over. Why don't you introduce me, Gunther? You used to introduce me to all your friends.
5: This is Niles Keating, Dr. and Mrs. Gabron.
3: How do you do?
6: I am particularly interested in meeting Mrs. Gabron.
5: What? Now, see here, Niles, this is downright impolite.
6: Sure, but then I never made much copy as a gentleman.
5: Dr. and Mrs. Gabron, I must apologize. Niles is a former business acquaintance of mine, and I...
6: And now he's a rum hound who can't get a job on any paper in the country. I beg your pardon, Doctor. Mrs. Gabron, I was rude. Now that everyone's unbearably uncomfortable, I'll leave. I'll wait in your office, Constance.
5: Don't bother.
6: Suit yourself.
5: I'm terribly sorry. Mrs. Gabron, I had no idea.
2: What? It's quite all right.
3: Forget it, Gunther.
2: I think I'll run along, Rims. I'll see you at dinner.
3: All right, darling.
5: Bye, Mrs. Gabron.
7: Oh, Kitty.
2: Yes?
7: Be careful driving home. Looks like we're in for a bit of stormy weather.
2: Yes. Yes, it does.
0: Suddenly, there's a cloud over the sun, and the sky grows dark and ugly. But it isn't the storm that worries you, is it, Kitty? It's the tall, unshaven man named Niles Keating. There's something familiar about him, a grim, frightening shadow who somehow seems to belong to your past, As you step out of the elevator and hurry out into the street, a gust of cold wind envelops you. You shudder. Then as you cross to the parking lot, you see Niles Keating lounging against the side of the building, watching you with that same odd, cold look.
6: You're gonna need an umbrella.
4: I have my car.
6: A green one?
4: Yes.
6: I had one like that once. Now I walk.
4: Can I drop you off anywhere, Mr. Keating?
6: I remember when you didn't have a car.
4: Oh? We've met before?
6: Not exactly. We, had a mutual friend. A guy you knew before you met the doc. Your name was Kitty James then, wasn't it?
4: Before I was married, yes.
6: Before you had a nice, shiny new car like this one. Yeah. It's real classy. Smooth lines. It's, just the kind of a car for a doll like you, Kitty.
4: You've been drinking, Mr. Keating.
6: Sure. I've been doing it for 5 years.
4: What do you want of me?
6: Maybe we could do a little talking.
4: About what?
6: Well, I could give you a thumbnail sketch of myself as a starter. Niles Keating. Used to be a pretty big name in the business. Good job, nice apartment, nice friends. Know where I live now?
4: No, but I'm not...
6: Room over a garage. I dug up the wrong story one day, 5 years ago. Reporter shouldn't do that. Wash me up fast. You know what I've been doing since?
4: Really, Mr. Keating,
6: working. Covering all kinds of stories. None of them ever written up, mind you, but I've been on the job every day. Every day, looking for one story that would put me back in the business.
4: Well, I'm sure you'll find it.
6: I have, Kitty. I have found it.
4: That's fine, but I'm not interested.
6: It's about one of those successful people who used to come around to see me. A guy named Tim Brady.
4: Tim Brady?
6: Remember him?
4: No.
6: Oh, cut it out, sweetheart. Cut it out. Come on, let's ease into your little green wagon and go for a ride. Maybe you'll buy me a drink, huh? You pick a place. Okay, I'll pick.
0: As you drive through the downpour with Niles Keating by your side, the fear within you grows steadily, like the fury of the storm outside. And the nightmare, the horror of that evening weeks ago, returns to you now, the night when Tim Brady died. Your car moves slowly along the rain-swept streets, and occasionally you glance at the figure of the man in the trench coat, slumped down in the seat beside you. There's the bare trace of a smile on his lips as he stares into the storm. And you wonder how much he knows what he'll say. You're afraid he knows all about you. Yet you wait in silence. Wait for him to make the first move. There's still a chance he's guessing, isn't there, Kitty? The minutes drag on. You sit behind the wheel, tense. Waiting. And then as you leave the downtown traffic behind you...
6: Relax, baby. You're holding onto that wheel like you were afraid it's going to get away from you. Relax. Here, have a cigarette.
4: Thank you, no.
6: Okay. Now, about that drink. I know a nice, cute little
4: spot... I've been waiting for you to talk, Mr. Keating. What's on your mind?
6: Tim Brady, a racketeer. But a pretty good guy in some ways. It's too bad he got himself killed one night in his apartment.
4: I read all about it in the papers. Gang killing, wasn't it?
6: Well, the police figured a guy named Dutch Jensen had done it. He was seen in the neighborhood that night. He and Brady weren't very close pals. Dutch got his a week later, trying to get away from the cops. He died before they could get anything out of him about the Brady shooting.
4: The police were convinced he'd done it.
6: Sure. So, after Brady's funeral, a kid's sister of his back in Duluth asked me to go over to Tim's apartment and close it up, send her Tim's stuff. So I did. I, happened to find something in the apartment.
4: Oh?
6: You see, the apartment manager described a woman who'd been to see Tim the night he was killed. Her description fits yours to a T. Sure, the cops were certain Dutch was the killer, but the newspapers saw another angle. They figured this woman might have been a very close friend of Tim's. Maybe she...
4: Yes, I read about that, too.
6: The papers called her the mystery woman. It's corny, but good copy. Never did locate her, though. It would make a great story if somebody could tell them who she was. You, look cold. The storm bother you?
4: What do you know about the mystery woman?
6: I can tell them exactly who she is.
4: Who?
6: You.
4: That's stupid.
6: Is it?
4: Who would believe you? You said yourself you can't get a job on any newspaper because...
6: That was then. This is now.
4: You have proof, I suppose.
6: Yeah. A woman's glove. I found it stuffed down between the sofa cushions. Took me quite a while to trace that glove, Kitty. Department stores, cleaning establishments, just like in the movies.
4: That, I suppose, proves I was there that night.
6: Well, I wasn't sure you were. Not until a few minutes ago. But I am now, Kitty. Look, pull over the curb and let me off. I can use the drink even if you can.
4: Listen to me. I hadn't seen Tim Brady in over 3 years. I only went there that night because I wanted to get some letters I'd written him before I met Rims. Foolish, girlish letters. There was no trouble. He gave them to me.
6: Sure. Pull over, huh?
4: I tell you, it's the truth.
6: I don't care why you wanted to see him. The point is, you were there.
4: Well, what do you expect to get out of this?
6: A headline that's gonna read, Mystery Woman Found, Doctor's Wife Implicated in Brady Case.
4: Mr. Keating, perhaps we can make some arrangement.
6: Save it. I'm not a blackmailer, Kitty. I'm a newspaper man, and this story will put me back in the league. I've already left a message with Gunther's secretary telling him I have all the proof he needs. In another hour, I'll tell him who the mystery woman is.
4: Please listen to me.
6: You're wasting your time, sweetheart. Dig up some old files on me. You'll find I'm just as bad as you think I am.
1: With the prologue of Stormy Weather, the Signal Oil Company brings you another strange story by The Whistler. One evening recently, while doubling in the role of babysitter, I was telling our neighbor's little son about Santa Claus, how Santa comes all the way down from the North Pole nonstop. Gosh, Marvin, the little fellow exclaimed, Santa Claus must use that famous Go Farther gasoline you talk about on the radio. Well, reluctantly, I had to admit that Santa uses a sleigh powered by reindeer. But if Santa did use gasoline, you can bet that he'd be interested in Signal's good mileage. And since Santa knows quality, he'd certainly appreciate Signal's quick cold weather starting, Signal's lively pickup, Signal's smoothest skating power. That's why you can put Marvin Miller on record as saying, if Santa ever trades Prancer and Dancer and Dunder and Blitzen for a car, I predict Mr. Claus will power it with Signal, the famous Go Farther gasoline. And now, back to the Whistler.

0: And so the one-time crack newspaper man, Niles Keating, has stepped into your life, Kitty. And suddenly, everything that was so sure, so certain, has vanished. He knows that you're the much-sought-after mystery woman in the Brady killing. And soon the whole story will appear on the front pages of every newspaper in the country. As you watch him walk away from your car, half stumble along the rain-swept street, you know this means the end of everything you've wanted and worked for. But there's still a chance you can make him stop the story. Plead with him. And then as you open your car door, you hear the screech of brakes.
1: Look out!
0: And look up in time to see a car bear down on him.
2: I saw it all. That guy wasn't watching where he was going.
3: Crossing against the light. Who is he?
2: I don't know. I think I seen him get out of that green car over there.
3: Anybody call an ambulance?
0: Stand away, everybody. Huh? Let me look. Mister.
3: Hey. This guy's hurt bad. Real bad.
4: Yeah, he sure is. Look at him.
0: He stepped right in front of my car, I tell you.
2: We seen it, Mac.
3: Is he a friend of yours, lady?
5: No. I never saw him before in my life.
0: You step back into the crowd. Wait with him until the ambulance arrives. Watch as a white-coated young intern examines Keating's head injuries and then carefully assists in loading him into the ambulance. As they drive off with him, Kitty, you suddenly find yourself admitting that you're glad it happened.
6: Gabron, I thought you'd never get home. Goodness, I hope you didn't get soaked.
5: I'm sorry I'm late, Hilda. I was delayed.
6: I was just getting ready to leave your note, ma'am.
5: You may go now if you wish.
6: Oh, thank you, Miss Gabron. Dinner's all cooked. All you have to do is warm up. Miss Gabron, you feel all right?
5: Yes, of course.
6: You look so pale.
5: I'm just tired, Hilda.
6: Oh, can I fix you something before I go? A cup of hot tea?
5: No, thanks.
6: Sure?
5: I'll be fine. I'll rest until the doctor comes home. You run along now.
6: Mm-hmm. All right, then. See you in the morning, Miss Gabron.
5: Goodbye, Hilda.
6: Bye.
5: Yes?
7: Hello? Is this Dr. Gabron's residence?
5: Yes, this is Mrs. Gabron speaking.
7: Oh, Mrs. Gabron, I didn't recognize your voice. This is Miss Anderson at the doctor's office.
5: Yes?
7: Could I speak to the doctor, please?
5: Why, I thought he was at the office.
7: He left more than 2 hours ago, said he was going to make a hospital call and then go right home early.
5: Well, I can have him call you.
7: It's very urgent. I tried to locate Lucas and Desmond, but they're both out of town. The hospital's been calling every 5 minutes.
5: What is it, Miss Anderson?
7: An accident case at City Hospital. I'm afraid Dr. Gabron is the only man equipped to operate.
5: I'll tell Rims as soon as he gets in.
7: You better have him call the hospital direct.
5: All right. And whom shall he ask for?
7: Surgery. The patient is Mr. Niles Keating.
5: Keating?
7: Yes, Mr. Gunther's friend. He was hurt this afternoon.
5: Oh.
7: Oh, I forgot you met him.
5: And Rims? Dr. Gabron is the only one who can operate?
7: Yes, if Dr. Gabron gets to him in time, he has a chance.
0: It's almost more than you can bear, isn't it, Kitty? Too much for one day that began so perfectly. Only to turn into a wild nightmare of confusion. Your mind spins. The room seems to go in and out of focus until everything goes black before your eyes.

0: Kitty. Kitty, what happened? What happened, Kitty? What's the matter, darling?
1: Rem. Oh, Rem, it is you.
0: Yes, darling. What happened?
1: I guess I fainted. Rims. Hold me, darling. Hold me tight.
2: Of course, of course.
1: Never let me go, never.
2: Of course not.
1: Oh, Rims.
2: Oh, poor darling. I don't look after you the way I should.
1: Just hold me. I'm so frightened, Rims.
0: There's nothing to be frightened about, and there's no reason you should be trembling.
1: I'm such a fool. It was so silly of me to faint. I came home and had a slight headache.
0: I'll take care of that in a minute, darling. I'm always so busy taking care of other people, I forgot the most important one. Now on, darling, I'm spending a lot more time with you. Here you are, Kitty.
1: Rims, what?
0: Now, now, you just take this. It'll help calm you.
1: But I...
0: Go on, doctor's orders.
1: Oh, all right.
0: Here, I'll take the glass. You just sit back and relax.
1: Oh, Rims, I love you so much.
0: I love you too, Kitty.

0: I'm here, darling. You feeling better?
1: All right. I must have fallen asleep.
0: Uh-huh. That was a sedative I gave you. You dropped right off.
1: Oh, Rims.
0: Kitty, what's the matter?
1: How long have I been asleep?
0: Oh, about 2 hours.
1: 2 hours?
0: No, sit back.
1: Rims, wait.
0: Don't say anything now, honey. Just relax. Like the fire?
1: Oh, yes, it's nice, but I've got...
0: And it's going out on us if I don't get some more wood. I'll have to go back to the shed. Be right back.
1: Rims, wait.
0: Seems we have a caller.
1: I'll answer it.
0: No, don't trouble, Kitty. I don't want you
1: to...
0: No,
1: I feel fine, Rims, really. You get the wood. I'll answer the door.
0: Well, all right.
2: You wait, Kitty, making sure that your husband is outside the house before you go to the door. But as you open it, the dark, heavy figure in the shiny raincoat glances at you accusingly. It's Gunther, the city editor, and you wonder how much he knows.
3: Hello, Mrs. Gabron.
1: Hello. Sorry I didn't answer right away. I was sleeping.
3: Well, this has been quite a night for me. Been running all over town looking for your husband. I phoned here several times, but I kept getting a busy signal.
1: Oh?
3: Is he here?
1: No.
3: Well, guess my trip was for nothing then.
1: Is there anything I can do for you?
3: It's about Keating. Hospital phoned you, I guess. They tell me Dr. Gabron's the only one that can do the job.
1: Yes, that's what Miss Anderson said.
3: Have you any idea where he could be?
1: No.
3: That seems funny, darn funny.
1: You're very concerned for Mr. Keating?
3: Well, he worked for me once. We never got along, but he's a good newspaper man.
1: That's what he said.
3: When?
1: Oh, I mean, that's what I gathered.
3: Well, Keating came to me a couple of days ago about a story. Said he found the mystery woman, the Brady case, you know. I told him I'd have to have proof, and he said he'd get it. Apparently he did. Then this accident happens.
1: And you haven't got your story?
3: None of it. Well, if the doctor comes in, you'll let him know what's what.
1: Naturally.
3: Keating will die if he isn't operated on soon, Mrs. Gabron. Well, goodbye.
2: Yes, Kitty. Niles Keating will die if he isn't operated on soon. And if he is operated on, he'll tell the story that will identify you as the mystery woman in the Brady case. You stand by the door for a long moment after Gunther drives off in the rain. And then, when you turn around, you're looking into the quiet, questioning eyes of your husband. You can tell him the truth now, Kitty, or you can let Niles Keating die, and your secret will die with him.
0: Who was that at the door, Kitty?
1: It was just a man. He had the wrong address.
4: The Whistler will return in just a moment with the strange ending to tonight's story. 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
2: It's all over, isn't it, Kitty? 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Footsteps move past, white-clad figures. And suddenly Rims is standing by your side.
0: Come on in, Kitty.

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1: We've all got our jobs to do.
2: You can thank my wife, too. She told me about you. She drove me here in time to operate.
1: I'm still a reporter, Doc. My job is to get news, not censor it.
2: On the way over here, she also told me all about the Brady affair. The story you're going to print. Does that surprise you, Keating?
1: Let's say I didn't expect you to do it, Doc.
3: I've always told Rims everything. Sorry I didn't tell him about Brady long ago.
1: If you were innocent, why didn't you?
3: Because I was afraid he might not believe me. I'm sure your readers wouldn't. Tim had just given me the letters when the doorbell rang. He told me to wait in the kitchen while he answered it. And then there was a shot. I got panicky and ran out the back way. And the next morning I read that Tim was dead.
1: Naturally, you'd say something like that.
2: I believe what she says, Keating. You see, I know Kitty. And I've read the letters.
4: Hello, Doc. Say, I heard Keating's came around.
2: Yes, Gunther, but he can't be disturbed until tomorrow.
4: I know, but I got to get a story. Only take
2: now,
4: a minute.
2: Now, wait a minute. You can't see him.
4: Come on, Niles. The mystery woman. Who is she?
1: You know, Gunther, the doc and I were just discussing that.
4: What?
1: It's a funny thing. When that car hit me, I got an awful wallop. I can't seem to remember a thing, Gunther. Amnesia, I guess. Too bad, huh?

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Signal Oil Company has asked me to remind you that those Salvation Army kettles you'll be passing between now and Christmas will provide Yuletide cheer for over a million needy men, women, and children. Even a few pennies that you'll never miss will help to make this Christmas merrier for someone less fortunate. Featured in tonight's story were Lorette Philbrandt, William Conrad, and David Ellis. The Whistler was produced and directed by George W. Allen, with story by E. Jack Newman and music by Wilbur Hatch, and was transmitted to our troops overseas by the Armed Forces Radio Service. Remember, at the same time next Sunday, another strange tale by The Whistler. Marvin Miller speaking. This is CBS, the Columbia Broadcasting System.

0: Andy, did you hear that? Come on, will you?
1: Did I hear what?
0: That whistle. That's the Rinso White whistle.
1: And Rinso means us.
2: That's right. Rinso gets clothes, Rinso White. And Rinso presents the Amos and Andy Show.

0: through dozens of washings. Next wash day, remember.
1: Rinse-o white.
2: Rinse-o white. Happy little wash day song.
0: And now, our stars, Amos and Andy. Let's look in on the home of George Kingfish Stevens. The kingfish sits absorbed in his newspaper, reveling in the peace and quiet of his home. Sapphire, his wife, enters the room.
3: Honey, just looking in the paper here. See that Easter's day after tomorrow.
4: That's right, George. You sure do keep up with the time.
3: Yeah, great time of the year. Little rabbits running around all over the place. Children eating chocolate bunnies, having Easter egg hunts. Everybody got the feeling of good fellowship and all that stuff. Oh, great time of the year, Easter. Oh, Noel, Noel.
4: You sure is full of the holiday spirit, George.
3: Oh, yeah, good old Easter. Wonderful Easter. My favorite holiday. Oh, beautiful Easter.
4: George, I want some money to buy an Easter outfit.
3: Oh, Labor Day, beautiful Labor Day. My favorite holiday.
4: George, how come every time I ask you for money, you change the subject?
3: Because I ain't got no money. And if I did have any, spending on an Easter outfit would be, just be plain foolishness.
4: George, I can't understand you. Don't you want me to look attractive and pretty?
3: Honey, I married you the way you is, and I don't expect no miracle.
4: George, how can you say anything like that? It so happens that I carry clothes very well. Why, I've got the figure of a 16-year-old girl.
3: Yeah, well, give it back to her. It ain't doing you no good.
4: Well, I can see I ain't gonna get nowhere with you. It sure is a lucky thing I saved this $10 here. At least I can buy myself an Easter hat.
3: Hey, wait a minute here. Does I see 10 $1 bills there? Say, where did you get them, and how come you I didn't know about it?
4: Because I've been hiding them. I had these bills pinned inside of my shirt waist.
3: Oh, that's it, huh? I was wondering why every time I hugged you, you rustled. listen here. Even if you spent $10 on one of them crazy hats, it ain't gonna look no good on you.
4: Look, George, when I go to Madame Fifi's, I always am sure of getting the smartest thing. When she tells me a certain hat is right for me, then that's the one I buy. Her hats is the creations of talented designers.
3: Oh, talented designers, my foot. Anybody that has nightmares can design a woman's hat.
4: Now, George, I see it's useless to talk to you. I'm going to buy a new Easter hat, and that is all there is to it.
3: All right, go ahead. But something ought to be done about these hats that women spend good money on. You ain't heard the last of this hat business yet, Sapphire Stevens. Yeah, and that's what I was up against, Andy. Oh, I tell you. You was lucky you ain't married.
5: Well, all women spends a lot of money on their hats, Kingfish. Even that new gal, Sarah, that I just met, done spent $15 for a new Easter hat.
3: $15 Sarah spent, huh?
5: Yeah, and for what? It's just one of them hats that you wear slanted down in the front and practical covers her face.
3: Yeah, well, that's different. With that girl, if it covers her face, it's worth it ever since you paid for it.
5: Now, wait a minute. Sarah ain't so ugly when you get used to her.
3: And the women's is the same whether they're ugly or beautiful. The only thing in this world they're worried about is their appearance. Is there enough lipstick on their lips? Is there enough cascara on their eyes? They is using the right shade of nail polish and all that stuff. You know, hello, Shorty.
6: Hiya, fella.
5: Hi, Shorty, hi.
6: Say, Kingfish, you look all worked up. What's wrong?
3: Oh, me and Anna are just talking here that all the women does these days is worry about being attractive under their hats and their lipstick and all that stuff instead of worrying about the home.
6: I agree with you, Kingfish. I was on your side.
3: You was on my side?
6: Yes, I was on your side. All the women does is make themselves pretty, and women is always looking sweet and lovely. Always making themselves appeal to the men. They're all the time looking lovable and kissable. I just changed sides.
3: You mean that you really think the men should put up with women wasting time and money on a lot of female foolishness?
6: Yeah, the men ought to be sweet to the women, just like the men in history was. For instance, take Henry VIII. He was always sweet to the women.
3: Now, wait a minute, Joe. What is you talking about? Henry VIII had 7 wives, and he cut all the heads off.
6: Well, you can expect them to be sweet all the time.
3: So far, Shorty, you ain't proving nothing.
5: I'll say you ain't.
6: Don't forget Henry VIII. Well, forget about him. Now, you take Sir Walter Raleigh. He was really sweet to the women. When he come to a mud puddle with Queen Elizabeth, he put down a coat.
5: Yeah, well, nobody do that stuff now, though.
6: Who don't? I does it. I was walking along with my gal the other day, and we come to a mud puddle, and I put down a coat.
3: Oh, you did, huh?
6: Mm-hmm.
3: Sure must have got dirty.
6: I'll say. She couldn't wear it for a week.
3: Well, Shorty, that don't make you a gentleman, though. You were supposed to put on your own coat like Raleigh done.
6: Well, he could afford it. He got that cigarette business.
3: Yeah, I agrees with you there, Shorty.
5: Oh, Kingfish, we just wasting our time talking to Shorty. He don't know nothing about women. He ain't no ladies' man. Listen, Shorty, I bet you ain't even ever kissed a gal. Don't know nothing about smooching.
6: If the man only knew. If I only knew.
5: Look, Kingfish, we ain't getting no place here with Shorty.
3: Yeah, look, Shorty, the whole thing started with me saying that I didn't like the idea of my wife paying $10 for a hat. And Shorty, when you was married, you won't like the idea neither.
6: Well, I'll tell you,
3: Shorty. Now, wait just a minute here. Let's suppose you was married right now, and your wife comes up to you and says, Shorty, give me $10 for an Easter hat. What'll you say?
6: Well, I'll say, oh, sure, honey, I'll be glad to give you money for an Easter hat. Here's $10. As my loving wife, here's $15. I'd rather give you $25. I'm going to stay single. So long.
5: Time really stands still when that boy's around, don't it?
3: Yeah, you know, Anna, I still can't get this hat thing out of my mind. Seems to me as a big waste of money to spend $10 for a hat that any dumb, ignorant numbskull could make.
5: Oh, you mean you could design one, Kingfish?
3: And I resent, say, wait a minute. Say, Andy, you don't give me an idea.
5: I did?
3: Yeah. Say, yeah, I think it might work.
5: What's that, Kingfish?
3: Look here, I knows how to prove to Sapphire once and for all that there ain't nothing to making a woman's hat, and that she is just throwing the money away.
5: Yeah, what you gonna do?
3: Andy, you was looking at Madam Kingfish. Me and you is gonna make a woman's hat.

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1: Rinso white?
0: Rinso for a wash that's...
2: Rinso white?
0: Yes, a Rinso white, Rinso bright wash can't be beat. 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

0: And you can stop singing anytime, including right now.
1: Yeah, and if you take my advice, you can both stop making that hat, too. According to my wife, Ruby, it takes a great designer to make a woman's hat. And you ain't go fool Sapphire for a minute.
2: Look, Amos, will you please let us make this hat without disturbing us? We know what we're doing.
0: Yeah, now the next thing, Andy, we'll take this old straw hat here that you got for the crown. Say, wait a minute. This hat you brung in has got two holes in the top of it. How come?
2: Well, that's where the horse's ears stuck out.
0: You mean that you got this hat off of a horse, Andy?
2: Yeah, I got it off of an ice wagon horse last summer.
0: Andy, does you think my wife could wear that?
2: Well, I don't know. I don't remember what her ears look like.
1: Boys, this is getting worse and worse.
0: Say, now, them two holes give me a great idea. You see this old snakeskin belt here that we was going to put on for decoration? Well, we run it around the band a couple of times, then we let it come down through the hole of the crown, right down, and come under the chin and buckle there under the chin.
2: Yeah, that certainly sounds chic, all right.
0: Oh, sure.
1: Say, look, fellas, my wife Ruby reads style magazines all the time, and I guarantee you, if she seed anything like that in the magazine, she'd stop reading them.
2: Well, Ruby don't know everything, Amos.
1: Boy, that window shade tassel you got there is really something, too, hanging on there.
2: Amos, me and the Kingfish is busy here. Will you please get him out of here and leave us alone?
1: With pleasure, fellas, with pleasure. So long.
2: That Amos, always bragging about how much that darling Ruby of his knows about everything.
0: Yeah, well, now let's get on and get the hat finished up here. We can do it in no time, Andy.
2: Yeah, well, what is the next step?
0: Well, now, the next thing we got to do is to find out the size we're going to make the hat.
2: Well, why worry about the size? If a horse can get into that hat, your wife ought to make it.
0: Well, now, the hat looked pretty good, don't it?
2: Yeah, but what do we do now?
0: And look here, I got the whole plan worked out, Andy. Remember me telling you that Sapphire buys the hats at Madame Fifi's French hat shop on Lenox Avenue? And she take whatever Madame Fifi say is good on her?
2: Yeah.
0: Yeah, well, we is going to make believe that we is a couple of genuine French hat designers from France. And get Madame Fifi to sell this hat to Sapphire. Then after Sapphire has done bought it, it'll prove to her that anybody can make one of these silly women's hats.
2: Well, wait a minute, though. There's one thing, Kingfish.
0: What is that?
2: How is we going to make Madame Fifi think we is French hat designers when we don't know no French?
0: Yeah, I got that figured out, too, Brother Andy.
2: Yeah?
0: Gabby Gibson was in France during the last war, and he can tell us all we got to know about it. Come on, let's go see him. So you really think that you can learn us how to speak some French, huh, Gabby?
3: Oh, certainly, boy, certainly. I was in France during the last war. I speak French fluidly. I speak it very fluidly.
2: Don't you mean fluently?
3: No, I mean fluidly. You see, French is one language where instead of accenting the last syllable, you sprays it.
0: Yeah, well, now, I'm glad you can help us, Gabby. We was in a hurry, so let's get started with the lesson.
3: All right, we start right in. Now, the first thing you got to remember is that French is spoke through the nose, like mon, lon, flan.
2: Oh, the language is spoke through the nose, huh?
3: Oh, certainly. You hit a Frenchman in the nose and the man is speechless. In fact, if you bust his nose, he'll talk with a broken accent.
0: All right, Gabby, we'll try to keep the thing in our nose, but start learning us some of the words now.
3: Okay, I'll start with you, Andy. I'll start with you. See if you can tell me what this means. It's real French. It's real French. Wee, wee, wee, wee, wee, wee, wee, wee.
2: Let me see now. Wee, wee, wee. Oh, yeah, yeah. That means this little pig cried all the way home.
3: Andy Brown, you've been lying. You really does know French, don't you?
0: Oh, sure. Yeah, only one thing, Gabby. That peculiar thing is going to be a little hard to work in the conversation. Now, what else is there?
3: Well, let me see. Oh, yes, that's crepe Suzette, crepe Suzette.
2: Yeah, what does that mean?
3: Well, let's analyze it. Take the first word, crepe. You know what that means. And then there's Suzette. The thing is obvious, crepe and Suzette.
2: Well, what do it mean?
3: Suzette's dead.
0: That ain't going to be too easy to work into a conversation neither.
3: Well, in that case, I'll give you an expression you can work in any time you want. Viva la. Remember that viva la. Whenever you is happy about something, all you does is put whatever you is happy about after the viva la. The French always yells that. Viva la France. Viva la Republic.
2: Yeah, yeah, I remember that. All I do is put whatever I is happy about after the viva la.
0: Yeah, and Andy, look here, you use that one. You use that viva la stuff.
2: Yeah, I'm the viva la man. I'll viva la everything.
3: Well, let's get on with the lesson now. I'm going to take about a half hour here to really teach you French. I'm going to teach you the tray beans and the boot coops and all that stuff.
2: Oh, yeah. That's good, Gabby. That's good.
3: Yeah, because you really got to sound like Frenchmen. Because if you don't, you're going to find yourself in trouble, real trouble. A thing like that come under the heading of the CIO. The CIO.
0: Oh, the CIO. How you figure that?
3: Well, if Madame Fifi finds out you're a phony Frenchman, you ain't going to be able to see. Because she's going to hit you so hard in the eye that, man, what a doctor bill you're going to owe. That's the CIO if I ever had it.
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4: Well, there's Madame Fifi's hat shop right over there, Andy. And don't forget now, we are supposed to be French hat designers from Paris.
5: Yeah, well, I won't forget it, Kingfish. Boy, I really look like a Frenchman with this French beret on my head and these white spats on my feet, don't I?
4: Yeah, not bad, Ann. Only one thing, though. I don't like to mention this and don't want you to feel that I don't think you knows how to dress proper, but about them spats you was wearing.
5: Well, what about them?
4: You were supposed to wear shoes under them.
5: Listen, Kingfish, I is wearing shoes. It's just that these spats are so big they covers them up.
4: Oh, I see. Well, in that case, you better let one of your shoelaces dangle out to give the people a clue there.
5: Well, outside of the spats, how does I look?
4: Yeah, well, that brings us up to the French beret you got on top of your head there. I agree that wearing a beret is French all right, Andrew, but does you think pink is the best color? Ain't pink sort of feminine?
5: Well, I admit it is, Kingfish, but I figured the pink was offset by the baby blue pom-pom on top.
4: I wonder what Stan Esquire takes on the subject there. Yeah, well, here we are, Xander. Now, before I open the door, don't forget to use all the French words and stuff Gabby done taught us.
5: Oh, sure. Special that vive la thing that Gabby say the French holler every time they's happy about something.
4: Yeah, here she come now, Xander. Here she come.
6: Hello. I'm Madame Fifi. What can I do for you?
4: Bonjour, madame. I is très beaucoup to meet vous all. I is Mansour Georges, the famous hat designer, and this is Mansour André, my assistant, Mansour André, Madame Fifi.
6: How do you do?
5: A vive la Fifi.
6: Oh, you're both French, aren't you?
4: Oh, yes, ain't you? I mean, n'est-ce pas, and stuff like that.
6: Oh, no, I'm not French. I just call myself Madame Fifi because it helps my millinery business.
4: Mm-hmm.
6: So you're a hat designer.
5: Oui, and we is here to sell you a hat.
6: I see. Tell me, are you free French?
4: Oh, no, we ain't exactly free French, but we is very reasonable.
6: All right. I just can't tell you how thrilling this is to meet real French millinery designers like yourself.
4: Mm-hmm.
6: Ah, Paris. The fashion center of the world.
4: Oh, yes.
6: Yeah, I've always wanted to go there. Tell me about Paris.
4: Oh, Paris, la belle Paris. It seems like only a petite time ago that me and Mansour André here was seated at the sidewalk cafe table at Rue de la Paix, sipping Cokes with a couple of coquettes. Oh, André, remember?
5: Oui, vive la Coca-Cola.
6: I've read so much about Paris, I feel as though I've lived there.
4: Mm-hmm.
6: All those famous places, the Eiffel Tower.
4: Yes, many of the time I was leaned against it.
6: The Louvre Museum.
4: Louvre Museum, been through it often.
6: The Bank of the Seine.
4: Got my savings account in the main branch, yeah. Oh, yeah, me and Andre really know Paris inside and out.
5: Yeah, man, we is real parasites, all right.
6: Was Paris occupied while you were there?
4: Occupied? Yeah, Paris was occupied when we was there, was it not, André?
5: Oh, sure. You couldn't hardly get a seat on the bus.
4: Oh, yeah, Paris is a real lively city, all right.
6: Yes, I know. And the French food. Ooh, I've read so much about the wonderful food served at the Paris restaurants. For instance, the pâté de foie gras.
4: Oh, the pâté de foie gras. Well, to tell you the truth, that's the one restaurant we ain't ever got around to eating at that one right there.
5: Yeah, the services patties ain't much there.
6: No. Well, I don't understand. Pâté de foie gras isn't a restaurant. It's a French dish. Goose liver.
4: Goose liver? You talking about the dish. Uh-huh. Oh, yeah. We thought you meant the restaurant in Paris that has that name. Oh, yeah, nothing like good old pâté de foie gras, eh, Andre?
5: Oh, vive la pâté de... vive la goose liver.
4: Well, Madame Fifi, now that we have had a little tete-a-tete about Paris here, let's get down to business now.
6: Mm-hmm.
4: Andre, open that box and show Madame Fifi a sample of what real Paris millinery looks like.
5: Oui, oui, Monsieur. Okay.
6: Oh, you have one of your creations with you. How wonderful.
5: Well, here it is.
4: Beaucoup. Ain't it not beautiful, n'est-ce papa?
6: Well, to tell the truth, I'm not sure. It's certainly different from anything I've ever seen before.
4: Oh, certainly is different. That's because it's the real French milliner, and you ain't used to getting the real stuff no more.
5: Oh, oui. They are showing that at all the latest Paris shops and the best ones. Tell you the truth, this very hat was in the window of, Sonne Robu.
6: Sonne Robu?
4: Yeah, that's the Paris branch of Sears and Roebuck.
6: Well, I tell you, I'm still not sure of this particular hat. I don't know what to think of it.
4: Mm-hmm. Now, well, I tell you what we'll do, Madame Fifi. We happen to know a woman by the name of Mrs. Stevens is going to be dropping in your place today.
6: Yeah?
4: Now, you just tell her that you think that this hat would be perfect for her, and the price is a steal at $10. And you see how fast she buys it. And if she don't, you don't have to pay me nothing.
6: Well, that's certainly fair enough. I'll do it.
4: You will? Oh, très bien. It is it not wonderful, Andre?
5: It sure is. Vive la, Kingfish, I happy, but I ain't got nothing to vive la.
4: Take the hat, madame. Come on, Andre. Oh, I tell you, Amos, Madame Fifi was really thrilled by me and Andy being French hat designers.
5: I'll say she was. Sapphire's a cinch to buy that hat we done made.
0: Oh, you fellas is crazy. Of course Madame Fifi told you she'd try to sell it to Sapphire the hat, since you didn't charge her nothing for it. But Sapphire ain't gonna be silly enough to buy it.
4: Hold it. Wait a minute. I think that's Sapphire coming home now. That's you, Hunter?
1: Yeah. Hello, George. Well, hi, Amos. Hello, Andy.
0: Hello there.
5: Yeah, hi, Sapphire.
4: Well, get a load of the hat box you're carrying, Amos. Been shopping, Hunter?
1: Oh, yes. And I got the most darling hat at Madame Fifi's. Would you like to see it, sweetheart?
4: Oh, like to see it? Why, I'd love to.
1: All right. Let me get it out the box here.
4: Yeah.
1: Okay. Isn't it beautiful?
4: Yeah, it's, the wrong hat.
5: Nor me.
0: Yeah, so she didn't buy the hat after all you made, see? I told you she wouldn't. No woman would be crazy enough to buy that thing.
1: What's going on here? Amos, how come your boys is acting so funny about my new hat?
0: Well, I tell you. Sapphire, I just gonna tell her now. The Kingfish wanted to teach you a lesson about how silly he thinks women's hats is. So he and Andy made one themselves and got Madame Fifi to try to sell it to you when you come in.
1: You're talking about that awful hat that Madame Fifi showed me when I first walked in?
0: Yeah. The one with the old straw hat, you know, for the crown.
1: Oh, and the snakeskin belt it buckled under the chin.
0: Yeah, that's it, yeah.
1: And it had a tassel hanging down. It looked like it come from a window shade.
0: That's the one. That I kept telling them that Ruby said it takes a real artist to make a woman's hat. And the funny part of it is they really expected you to buy that horrible thing.
1: It sure is funny, Amos. But you know, sir...
0: What's that, Sapphire?
1: Ruby went shopping with me, and she bought it.

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2: Rinso bright, happy little wash day song.
0: And now, here are Amos and Andy.
3: Well, Amos, I really have to laugh. Here you was telling us how much Ruby knows about clothes and how no woman be crazy about hats that me and Andy made and what happened. My wife don't buy it, but yours does.
4: Yeah, she sure does. That show is funny.
3: Yeah, and paying $10 for it besides. Yeah. You still think your wife knows so much about women's hats?
5: Yeah, I sure do, fellas. Ruby wore it to a fashion show this afternoon and won the $25 cash prize.

Be sure to be with us again next Friday evening at this same time when the makers of Rinso will again present the Amos and Andy Show. Next week, Andy is evicted from his rooming house, and things really start popping when the kingfish tries to sneak him into his house against Sapphire's wishes. So don't miss the fireworks. This program is broadcast to our armed forces all over the world. This is Harlow Wilcox saying good night to all of you from all of us, and reminding you that used fats are vitally needed for 1,000 military and home front uses. 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Now, if you live in the country and are having trouble turning in your waste fats, call the county agent of the United States Department of Agriculture. 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

0: what isn't?
1: It's a case for Nick Carter, master detective.
2: Yes, it's a case for that most famous of all manhunters, the detective whose ability at solving crime is unequaled in the history of detective fiction, Nick Carter, master detective. Beginning the curious adventure called
3: Murder by Magic, or Nick Carter and the Mystery of the Vanishing Corpse.
2: Having successfully solved the case of the missing baby, Nick with his two assistants, Patsy and Scubby, have come to Greensboro for a short but well-earned vacation.
4: Well, Greensboro hasn't changed, and neither has this hotel lobby. It looks exactly the same as it did last summer.
0: I only hope we have half as nice a vacation this time. Last summer was wonderful.
4: Oh, yeah. Certainly was. Mm-hmm. Oh, Scubby, it's too bad you weren't with us.
5: Carter.
4: Well, hello,
5: and
4: Joe. I'm
5: Patsy.
4: Glad to see you.
0: How are you,
5: well,
0: Joe?
5: This is a surprise. Well, you folks come up pretty early in the season for a vacation, didn't you?
4: Yes, we felt we needed one. Oh, Joe, I want you to meet my assistant, Scubby Wilson. Scubby, this is Joe Hill, Greensboro's deputy sheriff.
6: Well, hello, Joe.
5: I'm mighty pleased to meet you. How long do you intend to stay with us, Nick?
4: Oh, about a week, I hope.
0: Well, Nick, I think I've left my purse in the car. Will you excuse me? I'll be back again.
4: Sure.
5: Say, Nick, I was just reading in the papers the way you busted up that baby cell racket. What about telling me about it?
4: Oh, no, nothing doing, Joe. I want to forget business for a few days. I came to Greensboro because it's the most peaceful village in the state.
5: We have some excitement now and then.
6: In this town?
5: Yep. Why, this past week, there's been quite a bit of excitement here.
6: Uh-huh. What happened?
5: Well, the main subject of conversation right now is the great Carlos.
4: The great Carlos? Not the famous magician?
5: Yes, sir.
4: Wow,
5: he came to Greensboro a week ago.
6: Well, a famous magician sure must be slipping if he has to play spots like this.
5: Yeah. Well, what would you say if I told you he's settling down here?
4: No kidding. Here in Greensboro?
5: Yes, sir. Well, one day last week, he drove up to the town hall in one of the best-looking cars I ever saw. And you should have seen him in his long, flowing cape, top hat and cane when he come into Nelson's office. You remember Nelson, Nick?
4: Yes, Nelson's a village judge, isn't he?
5: Yeah, judge, justice of the peace, and village treasurer, too.
4: Oh, yes.
5: Well, like I was saying, Carlos comes into Nelson's office and says he heard that the Drake Mansion was for sale.
4: The Drake Mansion?
5: Mm-hmm.
4: Say, isn't that the place the village owns and tried to unload on me last summer?
5: Yeah, that's right. Well, Nelson almost fell over when Carlos asked him the price of the place. And then, right before our eyes, Carlos takes out his wallet and counts out 20 $1,000 bills.
6: Mm-hmm. 20 $1,000 bills?
5: Yes, sir. You could have knocked us over with a feather. Mm-hmm. Well, that was the first time I'd ever seen a $1,000 bill.
4: Now I know what you mean when you said there was quite a bit of excitement in the village.
5: Imagine his carrying that much money around. Let me tell you, Nelson didn't waste any time having the sheriff take the money at the bank.
4: So the great Carlos is now a resident of Greensboro.
5: Yeah, but that ain't all.
0: Nick, you should have seen what I just saw. That is, if I really saw it.
4: What are you talking about, Patsy?
0: While I was getting my purse out of the car, I saw a man coming toward the hotel. He was wearing a black cape, a top hat, and a cane.
5: Well, that was Carlos, the magician.
0: Oh, but that isn't all. Following him like a dog was a half-grown black panther.
4: A black panther?
0: Yes, and this man and the panther entered the lounge of this hotel. Oh, Nick, you don't think I'm seeing things, do you?
5: Oh, you ain't, Patsy. The panther is Carlos' pet.
6: A panther for a pet?
5: Yep. It's got half the town scared to death.
0: I should imagine so.
4: Well, sounds like a sight worth seeing. What do you say if we drop into the lounge and take a look at Carlos and his panther?
6: Sure, that's something I don't want to miss.
5: Well, all right, if you folks want to. The lounge is this way.
6: Okay.
0: Nick, isn't it rather dangerous having a panther loose like that?
4: Yes, Patsy, it might be.
5: Oh, I can tell you right now it's going to cause trouble. Why, only yesterday, the sheriff and Carlos had a run-in about it. Well, here we are.
7: And now, gentlemen, I shall perform a trick for you that no other man in the world but Houdini could perform.
0: Oh, Nick, there's the panther lying at his feet.
4: Yes, and a beautiful specimen it is, too. Must weigh all of 200 pounds.
7: You will note, gentlemen, that I have taken this man's watch, though he's not aware of it as yet. And now I place the watch, a duplicate of which I couldn't possibly have, on this table. And then I smash it. Thus.
8: Hey! You broke my watch!
7: Patience, my friend, patience. I now take this handkerchief, which, as you can see, is nothing more than a handkerchief, and I cover the remains of the watch with it. Thus.
0: Nick, he can't really get that watch together again, can he?
4: He's one of the world's greatest magicians, Patsy, and it's his trick.
7: And having covered the remains of the watch with this handkerchief, I now remove it with one quick motion. Presto!
8: Hey! My watch, it's gone.
7: Yes, it is, but only for a moment, sir. Now, if you will be so good as to look in the pocket of the man standing next to you, I think you will find your watch.
8: You mean it's in Fred's pocket?
7: Yes, you'll find it in his left coat pocket, I believe.
8: Hey, let me look, Fred.
4: Sure.
8: See, It is my watch, and it's working okay.
9: Hey, what are you doing about that?
0: Nick, how in the world did he do that?
4: Patsy, that's one trick even I can't explain.
7: And now, gentlemen, if I may have your full attention, I shall demonstrate a trick that was performed before the crowned heads of Europe.
5: Uh-oh, trouble. Here comes the sheriff.
7: Now, if one of you gentlemen will be good enough to volunteer his
8: service. Just a moment, Carlos. Remember what I told you yesterday?
7: Gentlemen, your worthy sheriff would have a word with me. Forgive this little interruption.
8: I warned you yesterday about that panther. You got to keep him caged.
7: My dear sheriff, my panther Ebony has roamed freely wherever I've traveled, even in the courts of Europe.
8: That don't make no difference. He ain't roaming free in Greensboro.
7: Why, you country bumpkin, in intelligence and behavior, this beautiful animal is by far your superior.
8: Now, just a minute. I don't want no trouble to you, Carlos, but I'm warning you. I'll shoot that panther on sight if he ain't caged.
7: Did you hear that, Ebony? Yes. This hope will kill you on sight unless I put you in a cage. Just listen to him, Sheriff. You can see that he doesn't like the idea.
8: What I said goes, Carlos, and don't forget it.
7: I'm afraid, Ebony, that the sheriff doesn't understand that you dislike being caged. Yes, you'll have to explain to him in your own way.
0: Hey, Nick, look at the way his tail's flashing back and forth.
4: Yes, I don't like this.
8: Carlos, you better control that panther.
7: My dear Sheriff, Ebony knows exactly what he's doing.
8: If he comes any closer, I'll shoot him. Keep him away, I tell you.
7: Sheriff, he's going to spring. Look out. Ebony. Ebony. Why, you've killed him.
8: It was him or me, Carlos. I told you I'd shoot him.
7: You fool. That animal was worth five of you. I'll teach you to kill my pet.
1: Sheriff, look out for his cane.
8: Take that for you.
1: Wait a minute. Let go of my wrist.
4: Drop that cane, Carlos.
1: Drop it or I'll break your wrist.
4: That's better.
5: Sheriff. Sheriff, are you all right?
8: Yeah. Yeah, Joe. Carlos, you're under arrest.
7: What? Under arrest? For what, may I inquire?
8: For assault and battery.
7: Why, this is ridiculous. Do you think that I, Carlos...
8: Coming along peaceful to jail, or do I have to use force?
7: You fool. The jail hasn't been built that can hold the great Carlos against his will. You'll be wasting your time trying to keep me in prison.
8: All right, that's enough talk, Carlos. Thanks for taking the cane away from him, Nick.
4: It's quite all right, sir.
7: Oh, just a moment. You look familiar. Aren't you... Nick Carter?
4: Yes, I am.
7: Well, I've heard quite a bit about you, Mr. Carter. Not only as a detective, but as a fellow magician.
4: Thanks.
7: Not at all. Now, I will overlook your having disarmed me this time. But please, don't interfere again. Or you may regret doing so.
4: Thanks. I'll remember that.
8: All right, come along, Carlos. I'm going to lock you up in one jail that you won't ever be able to escape from.
4: Sheriff, it looks as though the whole village has turned out this morning for Carlos' trial.
8: Yeah, Nick. Well, better get the prisoner, Joe. Judge Nelson will be coming in any minute now.
5: Okay, Sheriff.
8: See you later, Nick.
4: Yes, Sheriff.
8: Did you take a look at Carlos this morning, Joe?
5: Yep, a little after dawn.
8: Yeah?
5: I offered to get him some breakfast, but he said he was going out for it.
8: He was going out for it?
5: Yeah. He's some magician if he can do that.
8: Oh, I'll be glad when we've seen the last of Carlos. There's something about that man I don't like.
5: You want me to put the handcuffs on him, Sheriff?
8: No, that won't be necessary, Joe. Not with the two of us. Joe?
5: Yeah?
8: Where is he?
5: What?
8: He's gone.
5: Well, he must be here. He was in that cell just a couple hours ago.
8: But he's gone now, and the cell door is still locked.
5: Well, how could he have gotten out?
8: Oh, I don't know. Come on, we better get back to the courtroom and tell Judge Nelson. Oh, this is going to make us look like the biggest fools in the village.
5: Oh, gosh, Sheriff, it wasn't our fault.
8: I'd like to know how we're going to explain it.
5: Say, Sheriff, you think that guy really can break out of jail, him being a magician and all?
8: Oh, gosh, Joe, I don't know what to believe.
10: Hey, Judge! Judge! The prisoner's escaped!
11: He's in the courtroom. You say the prisoner's escaped, Sheriff?
8: Yes, sir.
11: How did that happen?
8: Oh, I can't figure it out, Judge. We searched Carlos before we locked him in the cell last night. Now he's gone.
11: He couldn't have just walked out of there. Who had the keys to the jail?
8: I've had them on me every minute since we locked Carlos up, and there ain't any duplicates.
0: Nick, how could he have gotten out?
12: Well, maybe a great magician like Carlos can break out of jail. What do you think, Nick?
4: Oh, I doubt it, Scully. It'd be quite a feat for anyone to
7: accomplish. Good morning, gentlemen. I understand you're looking for me.
0: Nick, it's Carlos.
12: First he escapes, then he comes back.
10: Silence in the courtroom.
11: Is the prisoner aware that he can be severely punished for escaping from his cell?
7: But, Your Honor, I did so with the deputy sheriff's permission.
11: What? That's a lie, Judge.
7: It's the truth, Your Honor. Early this morning, when the deputy came to my cell to see if I wanted my breakfast, I told him I was going to have my breakfast outside. He laughed and said that if I could get out of my cell, it was all right with him.
11: And how, may I inquire, did you manage to get out?
7: Oh, I'm sorry, Your Honor, but that is a professional secret.
10: The fact remains, Judge, the prisoner did escape from his cell. I demand to know how he did it.
7: It can hardly be called escape, Your Honor, as I've returned of my own free will.
11: We'll pass over that for the moment and proceed with the charge against you. The charge is assault and battery. How do you plead?
7: Well, it is true, Your Honor, that I struck the sheriff, but it was entirely justified. He killed a pet of mine, which was worth five like himself.
11: I'm afraid that hasn't any bearing on the charge. How to plead, guilty or not guilty?
7: Guilty, Your Honor.
11: Due to the fact that the prisoner has pleaded guilty and has saved the village the expense of trial, the court is inclined to be lenient with him. However, the prisoner's escape can't be overlooked. The verdict of the court is a $600 fine or 60 days in jail.
7: $600? Why, that's robbery.
11: Under the law, I could sentence you to as much as 3 years in the state penitentiary.
7: Why, you country lout, do you know who I am? I am the great Carlos. The laws of ordinary men don't concern me.
11: I'm afraid in this case they do. You have your choice of paying the fine or going to prison.
7: Well, I'll pay my fine, but mark my words, you will regret this day as long as you live. Here's your money, and with it is the curse of Carlos.
0: Nick, I've never seen anyone so furious.
5: Sheriff, he's coming over this way.
12: Yeah, don't start anything, Joe.
7: Well, Sheriff, this seems to have been your day. But I'm afraid your triumph will be short-lived.
10: Yeah, what do you mean by that?
7: I mean that within 24 hours, you will be dead.
10: Dead?
7: Yes, Sheriff.
5: Gosh, Nick, I'm sure glad you're here.
7: Mr. Carter's presence won't save the sheriff. And I warn you, Mr. Carter, don't interfere in that which doesn't concern you. It might be fatal. The sheriff will die within 24 hours. Nothing can prevent it.
2: Well, it seems as though Nick has run into an adversary who's no ordinary man. The great Carlos has predicted that the sheriff will die in 24 hours and has warned Nick not to interfere. We know Nick will not heed the warning, but will he be able to prevent Carlos from carrying out his threat? Listen Monday. The Strange Adventures of Nick Carter, Master Detective, features Lon Clark as Nick Carter. Patsy is played by Helen Choate. The stories are written by Bob Arthur and David Cogan, and original music is played by Lou White. The entire production is under the direction of Jock McGregor.

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0: The adventures of Nick's adopted son, Chick Carter, boy detective, are broadcast over most of these stations Monday through Fridays at 5:30 p.m. Eastern Wartime. 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

0: My name is Poe. Edgar Allan Poe. I write stories. Charges have been brought against me by certain ignoramuses that I have never written a tale with a moral. By way of mitigating these ridiculous accusations, I offer the following unusual history, a history about whose moral there can be no question whatsoever. For you can see the moral in its very title, Never Bet the Devil Your Head. And note, please, that I do not bring in the lesson at the tag end of the fable, as others are wont to do. Very well, here then I denounce my critics and beg no favor other than your close attention.
1: From Hollywood, the CBS Radio Workshop, dedicated to man's imagination, the theater of the mind. The world too long thought of Edgar Allan Poe as a dour misogynist who concerned himself with black cats, gold bugs, pits, pendulums, and murder. Few realize, and fewer would believe, that this man of gloom had a sense of humor. This, the workshop now seeks to prove, in William N. Robeson's production of Edgar Allan Poe's satiric story, Never Bet the Devil Your Head, starring John Daner, with music conducted by Amerigo Marino, and with Jack Johnstone as guest director.
0: It is not my design to vituperate my deceased friend, Toby Dammit. He was a sad dog, it is true, and a dog's death it was that he died. But he himself was not to blame for his vices. They grew out of a personal defect in his mother. I recall a conversation I had with her when Toby was a mere babe in arms.
2: Duties to a well-regulated mind, Mr. Poe, are always pleasures. It is my duty, and therefore my pleasure, to see that as quickly as possible my son learns the difference between right and wrong.
0: But must you flog him so, Mrs. Dammit?
2: Babies like tough steaks are invariably the better for beating. It drives the evil propensities out.
0: But my dear woman, you have the misfortune to be left-handed.
2: I do not consider left-handedness a misfortune.
0: No, you fail to understand me. Madam, a child flogged left-handedly had better be left unflogged.
2: And deign to tell me why?
0: The world revolves from right to left. If each blow in the proper direction drives out an evil propensity, it follows that every thump in an opposite one knocks its quota of wickedness in.
2: That is a specious argument that does not warrant a reply, except perhaps this.
0: I was all too often present at Toby's chastisements, and even by the way he kicked, I could perceive that he was getting worse and worse every day. At last I saw, through tears in my eyes, that there was no hope for the villain at all, and one day when he had been cuffed until he grew black in the face, that no effect had been produced beyond that of making him wriggle himself into a fit, I could stand it no longer, but went down on my knees forthwith, and uplifting my voice made a prophecy of his ruin. For the fact is that his precocity in vice was awful. At 5 months of age, he got into such passions that he was unable to articulate. At 6 months, I caught him gnawing at a pack of playing cards. At 7 months, he was in the constant habit of catching and kissing female babies. At 8 months, he peremptorily refused to put his signature to the temperance pledge.
3: No, no, no.
0: Thus, he went on increasing in iniquity month after month, year after year, until in his youth...
3: Mama! It is my desire to wear mustaches. And furthermore, I'll bet I can grow them. By the bill, book, and candle, by Job's comforter, I'll bet I can.
0: As you see, he had even contracted a propensity for cursing and swearing, and for backing his assertions with bets. Not that he actually laid wagers. No, I will do my friend the justice to say that he would as soon have laid eggs. With him, the thing was a mere formula, nothing more. You see, he was detestably poor, another vice which the physical deficiency in his mother had entailed upon him. And this was the reason, no doubt, that his expletive expressions about betting seldom took a pecuniary turn. It was usually, I'll bet you what you please, or I'll bet you what you dare, or I'll bet you a trifle, or else, more significantly still, I'll bet the devil my head. At all events, through this most ungentlemanly practice, the ruin which I predicted for Toby Dammit overtook him at last. For indeed the fashion had grown with his growth and strengthened with his strength, to the point that when he finally came to be a man, he could hardly utter a sentence without interlarding it with a proposition to gamble.
4: Devil me, Mr. Poe. It is and remains my contention that these United States shall serve as an arrow to the target of liberty. My wager on that, sir. I'll bet you what you please.
0: Toby, this habit of yours is an immoral one, and I feel constrained to tell you so.
4: Pish posh, Mr. Poe.
0: It is vulgar. I beg you to believe me.
4: Twaddle.
0: It is discountenanced by society. I say nothing but the truth.
4: Tush!
0: Gambling has been forbidden by an act of Congress. I entreat you, I implore you.
4: Utter foolishness.
0: Then, by heaven, I shall have to knock some sense into you.
4: That, sir, was a dastardly thing to do. Should you venture to try such an experiment again, I shall necessarily return in kind, and you will rue the result. I'll bet the devil my head you will.
0: Yes, there it was again. The quintessence of his abominable expressions. I'll bet the devil my head. But there was nothing more I could do. I quit the scene in desperation and in sorrow. However, I could not evade the fact that Mr. Toby Dammit's soul was in a perilous state. I resolved to bring all my eloquence into play to save it. I vowed to serve him as St. Patrick, in the Irish Chronicle, is said to have served the toad. That is to say, awaken him to a sense of his situation. So, I addressed myself to the task. I remonstrated with him, but to no purpose. I demonstrated in vain. I entreated. He smiled. I implored. He laughed. I preached. He sneered. I threatened. He swore. I pulled his nose. He blew it. And once again...
4: I'll bet the devil my head that taught you a lesson.
0: Toby, have you considered the gross impropriety of a man betting his brains like banknotes?
4: Should I?
0: You have adopted this mode of wager. I'll bet the devil my head with a pertinacity and exclusiveness of devotion that displeases me no less.

0: I'll bet the devil my head I'm going to get another lecture from you.
1: The truth is, there is something in the air with which you are wont to give utterance to this offensive expression. Something in your manner of enunciation which, for want of a more definite term, I must be permitted to call queer.
0: Oh?
1: It is your soul I am considering, Toby. Otherwise, you must believe this. I would not be speaking to you of these matters when I am so aware of your distaste for them. For some moments, he remained silent, merely looking me inquisitively in the face. But presently, he threw his head to one side and elevated his eyebrows to a great extent. Then he spread out the palms of his hands and shrugged up his shoulders. Then he winked with the right eye. He repeated the operation with the left. Then he shut them both up very tight. Then he opened them both so very wide that I became seriously alarmed for the consequences. And applying his thumb to his nose, he made a disgusting, indescribable movement with the rest of his fingers. Finally, setting his arms akimbo, he condescended to reply.
0: Mr. Poe, I would be obliged to you if you would hold your tongue. I wish none of your advice. I despise your insinuations, equivocations, adumbrations. In short, sir, your entire peroration. I am of sufficient age to take care of myself. Or is it your misconception to consider me still an infant? Sir, do you mean to impugn my character? Is it your intention to insult me? Are you a fool, sir? Tell me, is your maternal parent aware of your absence from the domiciliary residence?
2: I beg you.
0: I put this question to you as a man of veracity, and I will bind myself to abide by your reply. I demand once more, does your mother know you're out? Your confusion betrays you. I'll bet the devil my head she does not. And so I bid you, Mr. Poe, good day.
1: He left my presence in quite undignified haste. It were well for him that he did so. My anger had been aroused. For once, I would have taken him up on his insulting wager, bet the devil my head indeed. And I would have won for Satan, Mr. Dammit's little head, because, you see, the fact is, my whereabouts was known by my mother. Well, it was in the pursuance of my duty that I had been insulted, so I bore the insult like a man. And it now seemed to me that I had done all that could be required of me in the case of this miserable individual. I resolved to trouble him no longer with my counsel, but to leave him to his conscience and himself. But I must confess that although I forbore to intrude with my advice, I could not quite bring myself to give up his society altogether. Worse, I even went so far as to humor some of his less reprehensible propensities, and there were times when I found myself lauding his wicked jokes, but with tears in my eyes, so profoundly did it grieve me to hear his evil talk.
0: Oh, by the great horned toad, Mr. Poe, your aptitude for companionship, without censure or reprimand, has taken a turn for the better. It puts me in mind of the gentleman from New York, Mr. Greeley, who importuned a man of tender years to seek the western shores, remember? Yet, to my knowledge, he never made the trek himself. Yes, unsought advice is like a woman left waiting at the church, uncalled for.
1: Well, perhaps.
0: Zounds and hellions, sir. I'll bet the devil my head if you cannot agree on that.
1: Well, all right, Toby. Toby, what's to become of you?
0: Oh, your concern is, touching, Mr. Poe. But it smacks of your former attitude, and I shall have none of it. None, I say. Come, it's too fine a day to spend it on peradventure and mayhap pursuits. Let us stroll the roadside in the country lane, commune with nature in her pristine glory, seek the unfettered pleasures of the here and the now. Well, sir?
1: Very well, Toby. Thus it was that we strolled out together, arm in arm, our route leading us in the direction of a river.
0: Ah, there, Mr. Poe. You see? Beyond the stream, that field of fluorescence. Would not the Roman goddess herself exclaim over its perfection?
1: It is beautiful.
0: Beautiful? By the sons of Saul, your words make a beggary of faultless grandeur. My friend, your jaundice

0: thigh requires closer appraisal, and your stopped-up nose a clearer whiff.
1: But it's only a field of trees and flowers. I can see it very well from here.
0: Stuff and nonsense. If you possessed a wit of perspicacity, that same jaundiced eye would indicate a covered bridge within a stone's throw. We shall cross it, go beyond it, and wander lonely as a cloud, to steal a phrase from one of the English greats. Come now.
1: The bridge was roofed over by way of protection from the weather, and the archway, having but few windows, was thus uncomfortably dark and echoed resoundingly. As we entered the passage, the contrast between the external glare and the interior gloom struck heavily upon my spirits. Not so upon those of the happy Dammit, who offered to bet the devil his head that I was hipped. He seemed to be in unusual good humor. He was excessively lively, so much so that I entertained I know not what of uneasy suspicion. A certain species of austere Merry Andrewism seemed to beset my friend, and caused him to make quite a tomfool of himself.
2: Edgar Allan Poe!
0: Up here, on the railing. I'm a bird. I fly.
1: Whee! Nothing would serve him but wriggling and skipping about under and over everything that came in his way, now shouting out and now lisping out all manner of odd little and big words. I really could not make up my mind whether to kick him or to pity him.
2: And the woman of transcendentalism! Whee! Anti-disestablishmentarianism!
1: At length, having passed nearly across the bridge, we approached the termination of the footway when our progress was impeded by a turnstile of some height. Through this, I made my way quietly, but this turn would not serve the turn of Mr. Dammit.
0: Hold. This mechanism, Mr. Poe. Are we cattle to be impeded in this manner?
1: It's merely a turnstile. I passed through it without
0: it's
1: any...
0: It's merely a turnstile. Well, me, I defy it.
1: How can you defy an inanimate object?
0: By leaping over it. Not only shall I leap over it, but I shall perform a buck and wing at the apex of my jump.
1: Oh, but Toby, it's nearly 5 feet in height.
0: A bagatelle.
1: Oh, you're a braggadocio. You cannot do it, and you know you can't.
0: No? I'll bet the devil my head I can. You hear me? I'll bet the devil my head.
1: I was about to reply, notwithstanding my previous resolution, with some remonstrance against his impiety, when suddenly I heard, close at my elbow, a slight cough, which sounded very much like the ejaculation...
3: Ahem.
1: I started and looked about me in surprise. My glance, at length, fell into a nook in the framework of the bridge, and there, upon the figure of a little old gentleman, of, shall we say, venerable aspect, yes, and of reverend appearance, for he not only had on a full suit of black, but his shirt was perfectly clean, and the collar turned very neatly down over a white cravat, while his hair was parted in front like a girl's. His hands were clasped pensively together over his stomach, and his two eyes were carefully rolled up into the top of his head. Upon observing him more closely, I perceived that he wore a black silk apron over his small clothes, and this was a thing which I thought very odd. Before I had time to make any remark, however, upon so singular a circumstance, he interrupted me. To this second observation, I was not immediately prepared to reply. The fact is, remarks of this laconic nature are nearly unanswerable. I am not ashamed to say, therefore, that I turned to Mr. Toby Dammit for assistance. Dammit, what are you about? Don't you hear? The gentleman says, ahem. I looked sternly at my friend while I thus addressed him, for, to say the truth, I felt particularly puzzled. And when a man is particularly puzzled, he must knit his brows and look savage, else he looks like a fool. Toby! Dammit! Although this sounded very much like an oath, believe me, nothing was further from my thoughts. Dammit! The gentleman says, ahem! I do not attempt to defend my remark on the score of profundity. I did not think it profound myself, but I have noticed that the effect of our speeches is not always proportionate to their importance in our own eyes. But if I had knocked Toby on the head with the turnstile itself, he could hardly have been more discomfited than when I addressed him with those simple words.
0: You don't say so. Are you quite sure he said that?
3: Well, at all events, I'm for it now, and may as well put a bold face upon the matter. Here goes, then.
1: Strangely, the little old gentleman seemed pleased. God only knows why. He left his station at the nook of the bridge, came forward with a gracious air, took Dammit by the hand, and shook it cordially, looking all the while straight up in his face with an air of the most unadulterated benignity it is possible for the mind of man to imagine. Finally, he spoke.
4: Well, well, Toby Dammit.
0: That's right, good sir. And what think you of my assertion and my wager?
4: That you can leap the turnstile?
0: Correct you are, and perform with consummate skill a buck and wing at the apex of my leap.
4: I am quite sure you will win your wager, damn it, but we are obliged to have a trial, you know, for the sake of mere form.
0: A trial, you say?
1: My friend took off his coat with a deep sigh and tied a pocket handkerchief around his waist. He produced an unaccountable alteration in his countenance by twisting up his eyes and bringing down the corners of his mouth. I did not express myself aloud, but I thought, this is quite a remarkable silence on the part of Toby, dammit, and is no doubt a consequence of his verbosity upon a previous occasion. I wonder if he has forgotten the many unanswerable questions which he propounded to me so fluently on the day when I gave him my last lecture.
0: Ahem!
1: The old gentleman now took him by the arm and led him more into the shade of the bridge, a few paces back from the turnstile.
4: My good fellow, I make it a point of conscience to allow you this much run. Wait here till I take my place by the stile, so that I may see whether you go over it handsomely and don't omit any flourishes of the buck and wing. A mere form, you know. I will say, one, two, three, and away! And mind you start at the word away.
1: The little gentleman stood there a moment, looking quietly at Toby as though appraising him. Then he turned, walked away, and took his position by the stile. Again he paused a moment, as if in profound reflection, then looked up and smiled very slightly, tightened the strings of his apron, and took a long, long look at Dammit. I thought to myself, what right has the old gentleman to make any other gentleman jump? Who is he? If he asks me to jump, I won't do it, and that's flat, and I don't care who the devil he is. The devil he... But what I said, or what I thought, or what I heard, occupied only an instant. The black-suited little man gave the word as agreed upon.
4: One, two, three, and away!
1: I saw Toby run nimbly and spring grandly from the floor of the bridge, cutting the most awful flourishes with his legs as he went up. I saw him high in the air, buck and winging it to admiration. I thought it a singular thing that he did not continue to go over, but the whole leap was the affair of a moment. And before I had a chance to make any profound reflection, down came Mr. Dammit on the flat of his back, on the same side of the stile from which he had started. At the same instant, I saw the old gentleman running off at the top of his speed. But ere leaving us, he had caught and wrapped up in his apron something that fell heavily into it from the darkness of the arch just over the turnstile. At all this, I was much astonished, but I had no leisure to think, for Mr. Dammit lay particularly still, and I concluded that his feelings had been hurt and that he stood in need of my assistance. I hurried up to him and found that he had received what might be termed a serious injury, quite serious. Quickly, I threw open an adjacent window of the bridge, and the sad truth flashed upon me. About 5 feet above the top of the turnstile, there extended a flat iron bar that served to strengthen the structure. With the edge of this brace, it appeared evident, the neck of my unfortunate friend had come precisely in contact. And alas, the truth is, he had been deprived of his head. He did not long survive his terrible loss. Despite the efforts of the physicians, he grew worse and, at length, died. So I bedewed his grave with my tears, worked a bar sinister on his family escutcheon, and assumed the general expenses of his modest funeral. exit Toby Dammit. Toby Dammit, a lesson to all riotous livers, and proof absolute of my initial assertion that every tale should have, must have, does have, a moral.
5: You have just heard John Daner in the CBS Radio Workshop's production of Never Bet the Devil Your Head, under the guest direction of Jack Johnstone. 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Heard in the supporting cast were Eleanor Audley, Leon Ledoux, Dawes Butler, Richard Beals, and Howard McNear. Next week, from New York, the workshop will present The Heart of Man, a dramatization of a surgical operation in which the heart itself is the principal actor. Hugh Douglas speaking. This is the CBS Radio Network.

0: When it comes to the weekend, you want to cut loose and celebrate? We got the soundtrack for that. Hi, this is Dex. Timeless Oldies Variety Show, and it's heard on the weekend with laughs and games and stuff. It's all request, and it's all ad lib. 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
1: This is the man in black, here to introduce this weekly half hour of Suspense. Tonight from Hollywood, we bring you as star, Mr. Alan Ladd. In the character Mr. Ladd assumes with us tonight, he reveals the thoughts, and through them, the dramatic story of a young man on trial for the crime of murder. But before we take you to the scene of our drama, let's imagine ourselves for a moment in flower-garlanded Bermuda.
0: Seated on the terrace of the exclusive Coral Beach and Tennis Club, a party of Bermudians and Americans are taking turns, each paying compliments to the delights of the other's native land. An American has just praised the famed Easter lilies of Bermuda. Then a Bermudian tops him with something like this. Among great American delights, he says, one of my favorites is right here on our table. 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
1: And now, with the defense rests, and with the performance of our star, Alan Ladd, as defendant Robert Tasker, supported by John McIntyre as the noted criminal lawyer, Max Krager, we again hope to keep you in suspense.
4: The People versus Robert Tasker. The defendant charged under the indictment with murder in the first degree.
5: Is counsel for the defense prepared to proceed?
6: I am, Your Honor.
5: Very well, Mr. Krager.
6: Your Honor, if the court please, I think it's fitting that for a moment I should speak openly to Your Honor and to the jury. The matter, which has, albeit indirectly, nonetheless a substantial bearing on this case. I refer, of course, to the rather unique relationship existing between myself and the defendant, Robert Tasker. It's true that my interest in him and in his fate is far greater than the normal interest of a lawyer and his client. It's true that that interest might reasonably be described, as it has been so many times, as fatherly. Yet I ask Your Honor and the gentlemen of the jury to think of me in all fairness and without bias simply as a lawyer defending his client. It needs no expatiation on legal or practical ethics to demonstrate that

0: My name is Robert Tasker. I am sitting in a courtroom on trial for murder. As Mr. Krager, my lawyer, stands there now telling the judge and the jury about me and about him, I can't help thinking that if it weren't for him, I wouldn't be here today. And thinking what irony it is, too. Because Mr. Krager is the only friend I've ever had in the world. I'm an ex-con. My sentence was for 10 years. After I'd been there about a year, I began to write just short stories, little things. I had lots of time. Finally, I sent one to a magazine, and they published it. Mr. Krager happened to read it. He wrote to me. Then he came to see me. He remembered my case, and he said he'd try to help me. And one day, I was called to the warden's office.
1: Hello, Robert.
0: Hello, Mr. Krager.
1: Robert, I've got some good news for you. I've got your parole. You're free. Well, you happy?
0: I'm sure. It's just that I still don't quite believe it.
2: Yeah, it's official, Tasker. Here are your papers.
0: Papers? That'll make everything easy, won't it, Warden? Passport to a brilliant future. Ex-con.
1: Well, Robert, I know it's going to be a little hard to adjust at first, but there's a job in my office that I would like...
0: Thanks, Mr. Krager. But I don't want charity. Even from you.
1: It isn't charity, Robert. I need a clerk in my office or I wouldn't have offered you the job. You don't have to stay if you don't want to, but you'll be doing me a favor if you try it.
0: Well, I guess I owe you at least one favor.
2: Well, Tasker, goodbye and good luck. Just remember that what's happened up here is water over the dam. Don't hold any grudges.
0: I don't hold any grudges, Warden. There's one man I hate, that's all.
1: A man you hate, Robert?
0: Oh, what's the use of kidding about it? His name is Arthur Hines, and I hate him. Simple as that.
2: Well, forget it, son. Hines was DA then. He was just doing a job, that's all. He had nothing against you.
0: Yeah, he was doing a job, all right.
1: Robert, you mustn't feel that way. You'll get along with Hines, all right.
0: Get along with him?
1: In the office. Didn't I tell you? Arthur Hines is my new partner.
0: Well, it certainly threw me for a second to hear I was going to work side by side with that. But, well, I figured they were right and that I shouldn't hold grudges, and I made up my mind to play ball. The work wasn't hard, and I was able to do some writing on the side. Mr. Krager always encouraged me in that, and Peggy helped me a lot, too. She helped me to believe in myself. All that time, I never saw Mr. Hines. He was out of town or something. And then one day he came back. I was nervous at the idea of seeing him, but I thought I was over my resentment then. He was in his office with someone. He'd come in the private entrance. I was out in the inner room with Peggy by the switchboard when I heard the commotion.
3: You're going to give it to me?
4: No, don't you understand the English language? No.
3: Guy, you're a liar.
5: Now, you get out of here. Get out.
6: Don't give me that, Hines. You've either got it or you know
5: who
6: has.
5: I don't know anything about it, and I don't want to know. Don't you think I got enough trouble nowadays keeping mugs like you out of the pen without being a fence for what you stole? Now, you get out of this office and stay out.
6: Okay, but I'll be back.
5: $50,000 is a lot of money. Well, what do you want?
0: Why,
7: Robert works here, Mr. Hines.
0: My name's Robert Tasker. Didn't Mr. Krager tell you about me?
5: I knew I'd seen you before. You're that punk kid I sent up to San Quentin. That was for 10 years. What do you mean you're working here?
0: Well, Mr. Krager got me out. He gave me a job.
5: Job of what? Snooping outside my office?
0: I wasn't...
5: Don't talk back to me, you dirty little jail rat.
0: Why, you...
7: Robert, don't!
0: Come on, let me go.
1: Hey, what? What's the trouble here?
0: Robert, come on, let me go.
1: Stop it. Now, calm down, calm down. What's the matter?
5: What's the idea of bringing this kid into the office, Max? Isn't it bad enough to have to work with criminals all day?
1: Robert's not a criminal. He's here because I want him to be here. Because I believe in him and trust him.
5: Oh, yeah?
1: You don't still have anything against Robert, do you?
5: Well, I just don't like anybody hanging around outside my door when I'm having a private conference, that's all.
1: Now, look, look. Robert Tasker is one of the finest, most gifted young people I've ever known. Huh. I want him to get along here. And I want him to get along with you, too, Arthur. See?
5: Me, I can get along with anybody. Well, I gotta be in court.
1: Wait a minute. Now, shake hands, both of you, will you?
5: Well, anything to keep peace in the family.
1: That's fine. Everything forgotten. Start off on a clean slate, right?
5: Sure. Well, I'll see you later in the afternoon, Max.
1: Robert, come into my office for a minute, will you?
0: Sure.
1: Boy, I'm terribly sorry. I don't know how to begin to apologize.
0: Why should you apologize?
1: Well, it was all my fault. I don't know how I could have been stupid enough not to tell him beforehand, for both your sakes.
0: I know, but I just don't like him, and he doesn't like me.
1: No, Robert, you're wrong there. It's just that things have been happening lately to upset him. Like this fellow Marvin and his $50,000.
0: You know about that?
1: Well, Robert, you know, we have to deal with some peculiar people in this business. There's a poor fellow who's been in prison himself for the last 5 years. He had quite a lot of money when he went in. Oh, he stole it, I guess.
0: And he thinks Hines hijacked it on him, huh?
1: If he ever really had it. He says he left it with a pal of his, and later the pal was killed in a gunfight. Gallucci, you remember the case.
0: Yeah, I remember something about it.
1: Anyway, just before he died, he told somebody he'd left the money with Hines. That's how the story goes. You know how those things travel on the grapevine. It's all nonsense, of course.
0: That guy meant business just the same.
1: It probably explains the whole thing. Hines was a little scared. But don't let it worry you, Robert. You will stay, won't you? Believe me, it's for the best.
0: Well, I've got to trust somebody, I guess.
1: Trust me, Robert. I've never given you a bum steer, have I?
0: No. Okay.
1: That's the spirit. And any other little troubles, you just bring them to me, see?
0: Thanks. Well, I guess I better relieve Peggy on the board.
1: Keep your chin up, kid.
0: Sure. Sorry I kept you waiting, Peggy.
7: That's all right.
0: Hey, Peggy, what's the matter?
7: Please, don't say anything.
0: Oh, but Peggy, what is it?
7: Robert, I'm scared.
0: Of what, Hines? Don't be silly.
7: No, it's not him.
0: Well, what is it?
7: Robert, I shouldn't, but I've got to tell someone.
0: Well, sure you have. All right, now take it easy. What is it?
7: I've never told anyone before. Neither Mr. Hines nor Mr. Krager know. I'd die if they did. You wouldn't tell anyone, would you?
0: Well, of course I won't. Come on, spill it.
7: You saw that man who was in here, who was arguing with Mr. Hines about the $50,000?
0: Yeah.
7: Well, it's true. There is $50,000 somewhere.
0: Yeah? Well, how do you know all this?
7: I know, and I'm scared. Robert, he's a killer.
0: That guy? Well, I wouldn't be surprised, but how do you know?
7: Because he's my own brother.
0: I had a hunch to lamb out of there right then. I knew something was going to happen. But I hated to run out on Peggy when she was in a jam and might need help, and I didn't want to let Mr. Krager down either. So I stayed. And one day, about 2 weeks later, it came. I hadn't had any more trouble with Hines. He was out of town most of the time anyway. He was still out of town that day. The day that he died.
7: Krager and Hines. I'm sorry he's out of town. You might try later this afternoon. Yes, I'll tell Mr. Hines.
0: Say, Peggy.
7: Uh-huh.
0: Do you know when Mr. Krager will be in?
7: He didn't say. He's still over in the court on... Harry.
6: Where is he?
7: Who?
6: You know who. Hines.
7: Oh, Harry, I told you not to come. I begged you not to.
6: Sure. Always a little pal. Always a... Hey, wait a minute. What does this guy know?
7: I told him that that you were my brother. But nobody else knows,
6: Harry. Yeah, sure. Okay. What do I care? I only care about one thing.
7: But you promised, Harry. You promised...
6: Where's Hines?
7: I don't know. He's out.
6: Then I'll wait till he comes back.
7: Harry, you mustn't.
6: I'm staying. I'll get it out of him.
0: Harry, your sister says you should leave.
6: You keep out of this, punk.
0: I don't like that word, pal.
7: Robert, listen. Will you watch the board for a few minutes?
0: Sure, it's lunchtime anyway.
7: Harry, I've got some things I want to talk over with you privately.
6: Yeah? What things?
7: About Hines and... Well, you know. Come on, we'll go downstairs to the grill in the lobby.
6: You wouldn't be trying to ease me out of here, would you?
7: No, honest, I've got to talk to you, Harry. Come on.
6: Okay. And listen, pal.
0: Yeah?
6: If Mr. Hines comes in, you tell him I was here. And tell him he better come across or else.
0: Is that all?
6: Well, that's enough, ain't it? You'll know what I mean. Plenty.
0: Sure. Krager Hines.
8: Hello, Robert. This is Max Krager.
0: Oh, yes, Mr. Krager.
8: You there all alone? Peggy out to lunch, huh?
0: Yes, she is.
8: Well, that can't be helped. I'm in a hurry. Now, I'll tell you what I want you to do.
0: Yes, sir?
8: I'm across the street in the courthouse, Judge Andrews' court, the Ellsworth case. Now, there are some notes I've got to have over here right away. They're in my own handwriting, pencil, and clearly marked Ellsworth.
0: Yes, sir.
8: Now, you'll find them in Mr. Hines' office. Pages all clipped together. I don't know exactly where in his office. It may be on his desk. It may be on one of the drawers or in the file or under the blotter. But keep looking, see? Keep looking until you find it.
0: All right, sir.
8: And then bring it over to me right away.
0: Yes, sir.
8: Got it? I'll be waiting for you.
0: I left the switchboard and went into Mr. Hines' office. I started looking around for the notes. I looked everywhere, the desk drawers, the filing cabinet. I even tried to look in the safe, but it was locked. Then I noticed some yellow papers on top of the bookcase. I reached up and took them down. I was standing there with my back to the private entrance, looking the papers over to be sure that they were the right ones.
5: What are you doing in here?
0: Now, Mr. Krager wants some papers, Mr. Hines.
5: I thought I told you to stay away from my office. What are you snooping around in here for?
0: Well, Mr. Krager told me to look in here
5: for
0: him, and I...
5: Something mighty funny going on around this office.
0: Oh, there's nothing funny. Mr. Krager
5: said... there is. What's the switchboard girl doing sneaking around the lobby with Harry Marvin? Tried to duck me, but I saw him. First the switchboard girl turns out to have a crazy ex-convict for a boyfriend, and now I find...
0: That's a lie. He's our brother.
5: A brother? Oh, so that's it.
0: Oh, I shouldn't have said that, Mr. Hines. I don't know anything about it, really.
5: You don't, eh? Well, I do. I get it now. I knew there was something, and all of a sudden I get it.
0: Mr. Hines, there's nothing to get.
5: So the girl and her brother go down to the lobby and set themselves an alibi, because they know I'll suspect them. Then they get you to do their dirty work for a nice fat cut, I suppose. That's what you think.
0: Please, Mr. Hines, don't talk that way.
5: Well, you didn't find it, did you? And you won't. Now get out of here, you little punk.
0: I said don't talk that way.
5: Why, you dirty thieving little stirrup.
0: I told you not to talk that way. He fell and just lay there. For a minute, I didn't know what to do. Then I knew I'd have to tell Mr. Krager. I knew I was all washed up there anyway. I couldn't very well expect a man even like Mr. Krager to choose between his law partner and me. And I couldn't stay in the same office with Mr. Hines after what had happened. But somehow, I wanted to tell Mr. Krager myself before anyone else did. I went out to the switchboard and dialed the courthouse number. I want to speak to Mr. Max Krager. This is his office calling.
9: Well, I don't see him around here right now. The court's in recess.
0: Oh, I know, but try to locate him, will you? It's important.
9: Okay. Hold the line.
0: I sat there, waiting for them to find Mr. Krager. All of a sudden, I remembered the papers he wanted. I cut off the call on the switchboard. I had to take the papers over to him anyway, and I thought I might as well go over and give him the papers and tell him what had happened then, and I'll get it over with. I was starting for the front door of the office. Then I heard a sound from Mr. Hines' office behind me. At first, I thought he was just coming to, and I kept going. And something sort of clicked in my mind, and I stopped. The sound hadn't seemed quite right for a man just coming to. I listened, but I didn't hear anything more, and that didn't seem quite natural either. I went back and opened the door to Mr. Hines' office. He was lying there just as I'd left him, and yet there was something different. I went over and looked at him more closely. His face was a terrible gray color. I touched his wrist, feeling for his pulse. Next thing I knew, I was down on my knees, tearing open his collar, but even then I knew it wasn't any use. Mr. Hines was dead. I don't know how long I stood there in that room. Might have been hours, it might have been only a couple of minutes. I just stood there, my mind dazed, and yet at the same time racing through 1,000 half-formed plots and schemes of escape, of what I could say, of some way out of it. Then the switchboard began to buzz on an incoming call. It sort of brought me to my senses, and more out of a habit than anything else, I went out to answer it. Krager and Hines.
8: Robert, you still there?
0: Mr. Krager, I...
8: Where are those notes? Haven't you found them yet?
0: Yeah, I found them all right.
8: Well, bring them over here. I need them right away.
0: Mr. Krager, I...
8: Robert, what's the matter with you?
0: I just killed Mr. Hines.
2: You're just making it hard for yourself, Tasker.
0: I've told you what happened.
2: You're in a pig's eye, you have.
0: Well, I don't have to talk if I don't want to.
2: Oh, no?
0: I'm waiting for Mr. Krager. I told you that.
2: Krager, what do you think he's going to do for you?
0: I don't know.
2: Well, I do. He's going to see that you burn. That's what he's going to do for you.
0: Maybe.
2: What do you expect? You kill a man's law partner right in his own office. And you think he's going to help you? Are you crazy?
0: No, he told me he'd come down.
2: Sure, of course he'll come down. To give evidence against you. Now listen, Tasker. If you give a full confession, we may be able to get you a break.
10: Mr. Krager's outside, Captain. He wants to see you.
2: Sure, send him in.
10: Okay, Mr. Krager.
11: Thank you. Hi, boys.
2: Hello, Mr. Krager.
0: Hello, Robert. Hello, Mr. Krager.
1: They've been treating you all right?
0: Pretty good.
1: Fine. I don't like to have people get rough with my clients.
12: Your what?
1: You heard me, Captain. While you're at it, you might as well take those handcuffs off him, because from this moment he's out on bond, released in my custody. I've got the papers right here.
12: Say, are you crazy?
1: Certainly not. I simply don't believe the boy did it, that's all.
12: Well, I'll be... All right, Hawkshaw. Who do you think did it?
1: That, Captain, is your department. My job is simply to defend an innocent man.
12: Look, Craig, I don't try to kid us. It's an open and shut case. Tasker's the only person who had the opportunity, the only one who had a motive.
1: Mm-hmm.
12: Well?
1: Not to speak ill of the dead, Captain, and although Arthur Hines was my law partner, it's unfortunately true that quite a number of people at least thought they had a motive.
12: Sure, so maybe this ex-con Harry Marvin had a motive. Maybe even the day when the switchboard had a motive, for all I know. But they couldn't have done it. 50 people saw him together downstairs in the lobby of the building at the time the murder was committed.
1: Oh, you've talked to him, have you?
12: Sure, so what? Listen, this kid admits he had a quarrel with Hines. He always hated him anyway. He admits he hit him. So he picks the paperweight off the desk and smashes him over the head.
1: Wait a minute. You didn't say anything about that, Robert.
13: No, I didn't even know about it before. I didn't hit him with a paperweight.
12: Stop it, will you? The back of the man's head is bashed in with that paperweight. This kid's fingerprints are all over it. What's so funny? This is murder, mister.
1: I'm sorry, but you'll find out if you ever try to bring this boy to trial for killing Arthur Hines with a paperweight.
12: Listen, Krager, I know you're pretty smart. And I know you go around bragging about you never lost a case.
1: And that goes for this one.
12: Double. But you're not going to make a chump out of me. This boy's going to be indicted for murder. He's going to be convicted of murder. And he's going to burn for murder.
0: Indicted. Convicted. Burned. Three promises. And the first one's already happened. The second one... Well, even I can see we don't stand much chance. And the third one. Well, I'll just try not to think about it. There is Mr. Krager, up before that jury, acting as though it was an absolute certainty that I'd be cleared, pleading for me as though I were the only guy in the world. Because, well, that's the kind of a man he is.
1: It's my firm conviction that when you've heard this boy's story from his own lips, and when through it you have in some measure, as I have in large measure, gained insight into the depth and integrity of his character and spirit, you will also believe him innocent. He is innocent. Now, Robert, I'll ask you to take the stand.
2: Raise your right hand. You swear to tell the truth, the whole truth, nothing but the truth to help you, God?
0: I do.
1: Now, Robert, just for the record, will you tell the court your full name?
0: Robert Loring Tasker.
1: Your age?
0: 24.
1: Your mother and father are dead. You have no living relatives?
0: No. No one.
1: Now, before you begin your story, there are one or two extremely important points that I particularly wish to emphasize to the court. Now, tell me, Robert. How long was it between the time you quarreled with Mr. Hines and the time you went back into his office and found him dead?
0: Not long. 6 or 7 minutes, perhaps.
1: But it was long enough for someone to have entered Mr. Hines' office by the back entrance, struck him, and left again, was it not?
0: Yes, it was long enough for that to have happened.
1: Now, concerning this famous paperweight the prosecution has talked about so much, I have it here. Do you recognize it?
0: Yes, it was always on Mr. Hines' desk.
1: Now, when you went into his office at my order to look for certain papers, you touched this paperweight, did you not?
0: Yes, I touched just about everything on the desk.
1: Exactly. In other words, your fingerprints would be found not only on this paperweight, but on practically everything else in the room.
0: Yes, they would.
1: In due course, Your Honor, we shall demonstrate that such is, in fact, precisely the case. Now, Robert... When Mr. Hines found you in his room, he was irate and highly suspicious, was he not?
0: Yes, he was.
1: In fact, he even suspected that there was some plot against him involving Peggy, the switchboard girl, and a client of his named Harry Marvin.
0: Yes, he did.
1: You denied this, saying that, in fact, they were brother and sister.
0: Yes, I... That's right. How is that again?
1: I say you denied the charge of a plot, saying that Peggy and Harry Marvin were brother and sister. And then Mr.
0: Your
1: Hines
0: Honor,
1: went so far as to...
0: Your Honor.
1: Yes?
0: Your Honor, there's something I've just thought of, some new evidence. I'd like a few minutes alone with my lawyer, please.
14: Well, if counsel has no objection...
1: Robert, what is it?
13: It's just something that I think I ought to tell you in private.
1: Very well.
15: Your Honor, please, then.
14: By all means. Perhaps you would like to use my chambers.
1: Thank you, Your Honor. Come along, Robert. Well, you didn't have to lock the door, Robert.
13: Well, I want it to be private.
1: All right, but Robert, you mustn't worry like this. Let me do the worrying. They can't convict you if there's a reasonable doubt. That's the law, and there is a reasonable doubt. Someone did come in and hit Hines in those 6 or 7 minutes. It must have been that way.
13: Yeah, I know.
1: Of course you do. We've been over the whole thing. Now let's go back into that courtroom and continue.
13: Mr. Krager, there's something I haven't told you.
1: Something you haven't told me? What?
13: Oh, it's a little thing, but it's kind of important. Because it's something I never told anyone.
1: Well, what is it?
13: I never told anyone that Peggy was Harry Marvin's sister, except Mr. Hines, by mistake. And he's dead.
1: Now, Robert, don't you think that's a little trivial to be
13: bringing up? No, because you know about it. You just said so in the courtroom.
1: Well, I...
13: There's only one way you could have found out. You must have been in your office when I had the fight with Hines and heard me tell him.
1: Right, that's ridiculous.
13: Oh, no, it isn't. Because you're right. Somebody did come in those 6 or 7 minutes and kill Hines. You did.
1: Well, you're crazy.
13: Must have been for that $50,000. You hijacked the hijacker. And you knew they'd pin it on me with my record. Maybe that's why you got me out of the pen in the first place. It is, isn't it?
1: I'm not going to stay here and listen to any such nonsense.
13: Oh, yes, you are. Because I'm going to get that truth out of you now. You planned it that way, didn't you? You sent me into Hines' office that day, and you probably sent him, and you figured you were such a hot lawyer that you might even get me off with 20 years or so to ease your dirty conscience, didn't you? Talk, Krager!
1: Don't get anywhere using violence with me.
13: No, talk!
1: No, no, no, wait a minute. Even if I did confess, it wouldn't hold up as evidence.
13: Talk!
1: No, don't! Listen, listen. We'd postpone the trial. I can get you out of the country. I'll give you money.
13: That's all I wanted to know. Now, come
1: no,
13: on,
1: no,
13: you
1: no.
13: talk. Get Jerry. Get Jerry. Talk. That's where you went. I phoned at the court. They couldn't find you.
1: Right? No.
13: You're killing Hines, weren't you?
1: Stop. Open the door. Yes, I did it. I killed him, but...
13: Okay. Okay, I guess we're going to lock the door now.
14: What's going on in here?
1: Robbie, he's crazy. He attacked me.
14: So I gather.
1: Accused me of murder.
14: Yes, I heard him. Tell me, Krager, where were you when this boy phoned you here at court, when they couldn't find you?
1: Why, matter of fact, I was right here, right in this very room. I had some work to do. I wanted... Your court was in recess. You were out of town.
14: Yes, I know. But there's something you don't know.
1: I? What?
14: On the day of the murder, the floor of this room was being repainted. And the paint, Mr. Krager, was quite wet.
0: Your Honor, the defense rests.

0: And so closes The Defense Rests, starring Alan Ladd, tonight's tale of suspense. Alan Ladd appeared through the courtesy of Paramount Pictures, producers of Lady in the Dark. John McIntyre played lawyer Max Krager. Before Mr. Ladd returns to our microphone, here is a definition of yourself that may interest you.
1: Connoisseur, one competent to act as a critical judge of an art or in a matter of taste. That's what Webster says. So that makes you a wine connoisseur, because certainly you are competent to act as a critical judge of a wine's taste. Matter of fact, all you have to know to be a true wine connoisseur, in the opinion of your friends and guests, is a single word, Roma, R-O-M-A. To get the proof, make your own taste test of the tangy, appetizing Roma Sherry, the hearty, satisfying Roma Burgundy, the heavier, sweeter Roma Port, or any of the many different delicious Roma California wines. If your favorite dealer is temporarily out of the kind of Roma wine you prefer, ask for it again, please. Just be sure to say R-O-M-A, Roma Wines, made in California for enjoyment throughout the world.
2: This is Alan Ladd. It was a pleasure to make another appearance on this program, which is a great favorite of mine. Next week, they tell me Laird Krieger will be your star. And I know you'll want to be listening, as I will. Good night.
0: Thank you, Mr. Ladd. Suspense is produced and directed by William Spear. Tonight's play was written by Roland Brown and Robert L. Richards. Don't forget, then, next Monday for Laird Krieger in Suspense.
1: Presented by Roma Wines. R-O-M-A. Made in California for enjoyment throughout the world. 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

The Green Hornet. He hunts the biggest of all game, public enemies that even the G-Men cannot reach. The Green Hornet.

0: With his faithful valet, Cato, Britt Reed, daring young publisher, matches wits with the underworld, risking his life that criminals and racketeers within the law may feel its weight by the sting of the Green Hornet. Ride with Britt Reed as he races toward another thrilling adventure. The Green Hornet strikes again.
1: Hurry, Cato. We're out to break up the war on the waterfront.

0: that cargo hoist filled. Move those boxes.
1: What's the right track?
0: None of that, Wolf. Delay or no delay, we're doing the job. Shorty, Hick, put some muscle into it. Joe, make sure of that cable. When we swing this load aboard, I don't want nothing to slip.
2: Say, you, are you the boss here?
0: Huh? Who wants to know?
1: Yeah, that's him.
2: Are you in charge or aren't you?
0: I am. Now, look, mister, I'm busy.
2: Well, you're not busy enough. What's all the delay on this job?
0: What's it to you?
2: If you must know, I own this boat. My name's Jensen.
0: Oh, so you're Jensen. Boss of the Triple Stripe Line, huh?
2: Answer my question. This boat was supposed to be ready to sail with last night's tide.
0: Don't blame us.
2: No?
1: Go on, fast. Tell them about the rotten equipment.
0: Shut up, Wolf. Tend to your job.
2: Rotten equipment on my boat?
0: Listen, Jensen. You may be a big shot aboard your steamers, but the Longshoremen's Union handles the loading. All we want from you is our pay, see?
2: So that's it, Trask. You're stalling on this job so you'll get more dough. And you try to blame your soldiering on the equipment of my boat.
0: Why, you little dried-up pipsqueak, what do you mean by that crack?
2: My boats are in perfect shape, every one of them.
0: Yeah? And how come we've had 5 accidents in the last 2 days?
2: Bad loading, that's what.
0: Rotten equipment, you mean?
2: Look here, Trask, I've dealt with your union before.
0: Our union's always been on the level.
2: That's correct, up until now.
0: Are you saying I'm not on the level?
2: I am.
0: Look here, mister. You may have been a sea captain and bossed around a lot of sailors, but here on this wharf, I'm nobody's man but my own. Do you know that a whole dozen bales of wheat slipped off that hoist and landed plunk in 20 feet of green water?
2: I do, and what's more, I think you did it deliberately.
0: So as we could get more pay, huh?
2: Sure, you're being paid for this job on a time basis, so you drag it out all you can and blame it on my boat.
0: One more crack like that and we pull out of this job.
2: I'm losing $1,000 an hour for this delay, and I hold you responsible.
0: Try it and see what you get.
1: Hey, Trask, she's all loaded, ready to hoist.
0: Okay. Hey, you on deck. You at the donkey engine.
3: Yeah.
2: Is that net full of boxes going aboard that way?
0: What's wrong with it, Jensen?
2: It looks top-heavy to me.
0: My gang loaded that. They know what they're doing. You want your boat to clear port tonight, don't you?
2: Of course.
0: Then shut up and mind your own business. All right, come on, man. Okay, hoist her up for number one hatch.
3: All right. Pull that guy rope. Bring her clear the deck rail. Up higher.
0: Hey, clear that foredeck.
2: Still looks top-heavy to me.
0: Getting there, isn't she? Be over that hatch in a second.
3: Watch it! The cable snaps! Let her down! Let her down!
0: Swing it in! Fast!
2: Watch that hoist! If the other cable snaps, she'll smash!
1: Keep going! Look out! Look out!
3: Get clear of it!
2: I told you it was overloaded.
3: Crash the deck. Move in the hatch.
0: Get up there, you lugs.
1: That cable was rotten, Crash.
0: Know the talk. Get up there, all of you. Clear away that wreckage.
2: This settles it, Trask. Get your crew off this dock.
0: Huh?
2: You're fired.
0: What? Listen, Jensen, we got a contract. You can't fire us.
2: Union or no union, you're fired.
0: So, blaming us because of your rotten equipment.
2: Trask, I'll tell you something else. Someone phoned and told me that unless I paid $5,000, this job would run into trouble.
0: What?
2: I didn't believe it before I come here, but now I'm convinced it's true. And what's more, I think you're the man that's after that dough.
0: Why, you little...
2: All I have so far is suspicions, but that's enough for me. After the way you've been handling this job, now get out and stay out.
0: All right, Jensen, we'll go. But the union's going to have plenty to say about this.
2: Let them. I'll take it up with the Board of Arbitration.
0: Go ahead. Meantime, you can't get anyone else.
2: I can get plenty.
0: My men are walking out, but we're picketing this place.
2: Picketing?
0: Yeah, Jensen. Starting right now, you're up against the strike.

no pay.

0: Suffering snakes, Casey. But can you imagine that guy Trask asking for a bribe?
1: Mm-hmm.
0: It says right here in the paper. Jensen accuses Trask of asking for $5,000.
1: Uh-huh.
0: Holy crow, is that all you got to say, Casey? Just plain mm-hmm.
1: Oh, what's the use of trying to get any typing done with you around here, expert?
0: But golly, youngster, a bribe. Don't it make your blood boil?
1: There's no proof that Trask demanded that money.
0: Proof, is it? What more proof do you need? Ain't it a fact that there's been all that damage on the triple stripe loading job?
1: Mm-hmm.
0: And ain't the Board of Arbitration chicken up to find out about Jensen's charge that Trask's been doing it deliberately?
1: Oh, you make me sick.
0: Huh? Ain't you feeling well?
1: No, I'm not. Trask has always had a good reputation, and there's never been any trouble between the longshoremen and the shipowners before.
0: Good gravy, Casey. You ain't sticking up for Trask.
1: I certainly am, until it's proved otherwise.
2: Hi, Casey. Axford. Where's the boss?
1: You got something, Lowry?
2: Well, me and Clicker went over to the offices of the Triple Stripe Line and interviewed Jensen.
0: He runs the whole shebang, don't he?
1: Quiet, Axford.
2: And then we went over to the docks and interviewed Trask.
1: Well, come to the point. Did you get anything?
2: Casey, all we got was plenty of nothing.
0: Golly, I could have done that myself.
2: For once, you're right, Michael.
1: Is the strike still going?
2: And how? Unless the Board of Arbitration gets Jensen and Trask together, it's going to spread. It'll be war on the waterfront for sure.
3: Did you talk to Jensen and Trask, Lowry?
2: Yeah.
1: But he didn't get anything, Mr. Reed.
3: Oh, is that true, Lowry?
2: Both of them are sticking by their guns, boss. Jensen insists that Trask deliberately sabotaged the job.
3: And Trask?
2: Trask swears up and down that his gang were doing all they could to load Jensen's boat as fast as they could. He blames the delay on poor equipment on Jensen's ship.
1: And did you ask him about this bribe business, Lowry?
2: Did I? He almost tossed me out the window when I brought it up. Boy, has he got a temper, and Jensen's just as bad. The Board of Arbitration's going to have a tough time...

0: Fireworks, and I don't want to miss it.
1: I regret to say I'm afraid you've missed it.
2: Gosh, Mr. Sligby, you mean there hasn't been any meeting?
3: We got here on the double.
1: Jensen and Trask have both left by different exits.
3: Is the strike settled?
1: It's worse, if anything. No sooner they sat down than Jensen repeated his accusation.
2: You mean about that bribe?
1: Yes.
3: But why should Trask or anyone else figure they could get $5,000 out of Jensen?
1: Very simple. It's worth much more than that for Jensen to get his ship loaded in a way.
3: Yeah, this strike is costing him plenty.
2: But what makes him think Trask is trying anything like that?
1: The accidents, the delay in loading.
2: You mean Trask really did things?
1: I don't think so, but Jensen does, even though he has no proof. My private opinion is that Jensen would be wiser if he paid.
3: What?
1: Oh, this is off the record, you understand. Not for publication. But it would save the situation.
2: Well, that's a funny attitude for the head of the Board of Arbitration to take.
1: Perhaps it is. However, I think...
4: Hey, Clicker! Bring your camera. They're outside.
2: Who, Axford?
4: Jensen and Trask. And aren't they having words?
3: Wow, come on, Clicker.
2: Lucky I got this camera set for an inside shot.
4: They ain't inside. They're right out in the street with the whole mob around them.
3: Which way, Axford?
4: Here. Right on the other side of this door.
2: There they are.
4: Look at it. Jensen's waving a note on the Trask nose.
3: Shut up, Paxman. I want to hear this.
5: What about this note, Trask? Demanding $5,000 from me, telling me to expect a phone call tonight.
6: I didn't send that note, Jensen.
5: Then who did? I'll tell you another thing, Trask. I've talked to a lot of other ship owners.
6: Well?
5: They've told me that in the past they've had to pay bribes just like this one. They paid up and shut up. But no one can browbeat me. I'm telling the world about it.
6: Go ahead. Well, one more crack that I'm the guy who sent that note. Now,
5: you
6: break...
5: did, and you and your whole mob of muscle men here can't shut me up.
6: Sock him, Trask. He can't talk that way.
3: Okay. Use that camera, Clicker. Now.
2: I am. And what a shot. The whole mob with Trask and Jensen right in the middle.

0: Mr. Reed. How's that for a picture?
1: Page one shooting, Miss Benny. You got the whole crowd.
2: And what a crowd, boss. Every one of them glaring at Jensen.
3: Sure. All them longshoremen. And poor little Jensen in the middle, talking about brave knots.
1: What about this man here? He's smiling.
0: Who?
1: Howdy. Isn't he a longshoreman? He's carrying a sign.
2: Yeah, that's right, boss. Now, what's he got to grin about?
1: It seems rather odd, inasmuch as Jensen had just called them all crooks. Who is he?
2: Yeah, let me think. Wolf. That's it, Wolf. Well, he's practically Trask's right-hand man.
3: Holy crowbrit. Don't that prove my theory?
1: That Trask is after that 5,000? I'm afraid not, Oxford. Now look at Trask's face. No crook could possibly fake an expression of outraged honesty like that.
3: Then why should his right-hand man be grinning like a banshee?
1: I don't know, Oxford. I don't know. But perhaps there might be a way to find out.

0: That evening in his apartment, Britt Reed showed a copy of the photograph to Cato, his faithful valet and the only living man to know him as the Green Hornet.
1: Of course, it's quite possible that this man Wolf was grinning about some perfectly private matter. Still, why should he choose a time like that?
2: It's very strange, Mr. Britt.
1: Yeah, well, Jensen had just accused Trask of trying to force him to pay out $5,000. The longshoremen were all enraged at the accusation, except Wolf.
2: Perhaps Mr. Jensen was correct.
1: I don't believe Trask would try a stunt like that, Cato. From what I know of him, he's as honest as Jensen.
2: Then who could it be?
1: Well, someone's trying to get that money from Jensen. Someone who's in a position to keep a strike going until his demand is met.
2: The head of a union?
1: Oh, not the union, Cato. They're all sincere men. Nor is it Jensen, of course. Yet, we know that other shipowners have paid out money secretly.
2: Yes, that's what Mr. Jensen said.
1: Hmm. If this man Wolf is serving two bosses, he may be the one clue to this whole setup. Cato, we're going to find out why Wolf was grinning.
2: Where are you going?
1: To the car. I want you with me to stay in the machine while I make a phone call.
2: Yes, sir.
0: With Cato at the wheel, the sleek black beauty raced through the city streets. It stopped near Wolf's home. Bitrude entered a phone booth and called Wolf.
3: Yeah, what do you want?
1: Wolf, the boss wants you to come over right away.
3: The boss? Who do you mean?
1: You know who I mean. It's about the triple stripe business.
3: You calling for Trask?
1: You know very well who it is. I can't mention names on the phone. Hurry it up.
3: Okay, I'll be right over.
1: Now to get back to Cato and the Black Beauty. When Wolf leaves his place, he's going to be followed by the Green Hornet.

0: Now to continue our story. After phoning Wolf, Britt Reed rejoined Cato in the Black Beauty.
1: I called Wolf and told him to go to his boss's place at once, Cato. If he's on the level, he'll go in the direction of Trask's home. If he's working for someone else, we'll learn who by trailing him when he leaves his house.
2: He's coming out now, Mr. Bates.
1: Yes, that's Wolf. I recognize him from his picture. He's getting in a cab.
2: Yes, sir.
1: Cato, look. That cab is going east in the opposite direction from Trask's place. Wolf is crooked. Don't lose him. I want to learn who his real boss is.

0: Keeping a safe distance behind, Cato trailed the cab until it stopped.
1: He's getting out now, Mr. Bates.
2: Don't stop, Cato. Go right by.
3: I think I know whose home that is.
2: I do, Cato. That's Slickby's home. Look, Slickby's getting Wolf in right now. Keep going.
3: So that's who it is. Slickby, head of the Board of Arbitration. Instead of settling those labor disputes, he starts them.
2: Head for Jensen's place, Cato. I want to ask him some questions about a certain note.
4: And still no phone call. Blast this strike situation. I have a good mind to sell the triple stripe line and get a farm in the country. Strikes and bribery.
5: Why don't you pay that $5,000, Jensen?
4: Who the devil?
5: You're losing money every hour.
4: You! You're masked! A gun!
5: You're gonna pay that $5,000 or do you want the strike to get worse?
4: I've seen pictures of that mask. You're the Green Hornet.
5: Answer me, Jensen.
4: I'll never pay, not for Trask or anyone. Not even for the Green Hornet.
5: You received a note about that payment, didn't you?
4: If you're in with Trask, you know I did.
5: The Green Hornet works alone. Trask did not write that note.
4: Tell me another.
5: I've no time to argue. Give me the note.
4: Making believe you don't know, eh?
5: Hand it over.
4: Here. I don't mean to follow out the blasted instructions anyhow.
3: According to this, you're to attach 5,000 in small bills to a life belt and throw it from Pier 92. As soon as you receive further instructions.
5: Where is that money?
4: I haven't got it.
3: You may say that, Jensen, but I saw your eyes turn toward the desk. That's where it is, huh? 5,000. Very nice.
4: Give me that.
5: Remember, I have a gun, Jensen. I don't want to use it unless I have to. So you had decided to pay after all.
4: Well, yes, I did. I can't prove Trask is the one who's after this money. Rather than let my boat lie idle, Yes, I'm paying. Now take this money and get out.
5: But I'm not taking it.
4: Huh? You're not?
5: I have good reason to believe you'll be getting a phone call soon about the timer to deliver this money. I'm staying right here until that phone call comes in.
0: We've waited half an hour, Wolf. Make that phone call.
1: But listen, Slickby, I'm worried. If it wasn't you told me to come over here, then somebody knows about our scheme.
0: They don't know, Wolf. They may suspect, but that's all.
1: Well, let's forget about Jensen. I'm telling you, somebody
0: else...
1: I'm
0: not giving up 5,000 because you're scared. Call him. Give him those instructions. Tell him to drop the money off Pier 92 at midnight. The tide will be running out. We'll be on a boat a mile or so below. We can pick that life preserver out of the water. No one's the wiser.
1: Yeah, I guess it's okay, as long as we don't have to get on the dock ourselves.
5: There's the phone, Jensen. Answer it.
4: You know too much.
5: Answer it.
4: Hello? Jensen speaking. What? Yes, I'll do it. I can't afford to have my boats tied up any longer. I understand at midnight. I heard you.
5: Midnight, eh?
4: Don't worry, I'll be there.
5: I know you will, Jensen. If you're not, I'll come back to get you. Remember that.
4: Who are you working for?
5: Never mind, just be there.
0: Confident that Jensen would carry out his part and deliver the 5,000, Britt Reed left him. Before rejoining Cato and the Black Beauty, he removed his mask and made two phone calls. The first was to Michael Axford, ordering him to trail Trask, head of the striking longshoremen. The second to Trask, warning him of trouble at Pier 92. Then, at midnight...
6: Pier 92, huh? All right. I don't see anyone around. What's this? A life preserver. What the devil? It's money. Feels like plenty of it. Attached to the life preserver.
5: Exactly right, Trask.
6: Huh? Who said that?
5: Throw that life preserver in the river.
6: What? The Green Hornet.
5: Throw it in.
6: You're the one who called me. Whose money is this?
5: Jensen left it here.
6: What are you trying to do, frame me?
5: I said throw it in the river. Now, get over to the edge of the pier.
6: Now, look here.
5: There's a motorboat below. Oh, you've been followed, Trask. See you at the shore end of the pier. Now, get into that motorboat before they
4: there
5: get...
4: There he is.
6: I won't.
4: Jump.
5: Start the motor out into the river.
7: Stop! You there in the motorboat!
8: Halt!
7: Come back here!
8: Call the harbor police. The police
6: want
8: some gentlemen.
6: What's this all about? What's the idea?
5: You'll learn soon enough. As soon as I open this cabin door.
9: Don't try anything when my back is turned, Trask. Now the man at the Whalen is keeping an eye on you.
4: What's going on here? Who locked me in that cabin?
5: Move toward the stern, Jensen.
4: All right.
6: Trask. Huh? Is that...
8: Jensen.
4: So I was right in the first place. You and the Green Hornet. Well, you got my $5,000. Now put me ashore.
8: What are you talking about?
4: You know very well. If I'd known the Green Hornet was with you, he's the one who's been framing those accidents on my boat, huh? Meanwhile, you sit back and call a strike, and I don't kick in with the money right away.
8: You're crazy, Jensen. The Hornet forced me aboard.
4: You don't have to appear innocent any longer.
8: You're the one that's doing all this, not me.
4: Huh?
8: All this talk about demands for money. You know very well I never did a thing like that.
4: I suppose the next thing you're going to say is that I brought you on this boat for reasons of my own.
8: What else? I'm leading this strike. You can't break it any other way, so you have the Green Hornet Shanghai.
4: Why, you...
8: You'll have him keep me hidden until you get this strike cleared up. That's your angle, huh?
4: Krask, I'm going to knock you...
8: I've been aching for this.
2: Quiet.
8: And that goes for you, too.
4: Come on, you and the Hornet boat.
2: I said quiet. Shut up. I'll give you both a dose of gas. I'm not working for either one of you.
4: You don't have to talk... Huh?
8: What's that? You ain't in with Jensen?
4: You and Krask didn't plan this whole thing.
2: I said so, didn't I?
8: But I don't get
4: this. Then what about the 5,000? You can't laugh that off.
2: I haven't got your 5,000, and neither is Trask.
8: Sure I ain't.
4: If it isn't here, where is it?
2: Out on the water, out there. Look.
4: Yes, that's the life preserver, all right, but who...
2: I made Trask throw it off the dock.
8: Yeah, but I don't know why.
4: Let me get this straight. Trask wasn't after my money?
8: Not me.
4: And you, Hornet, you weren't after it either?
2: That money is drifting downstream with the tide. It's out in mid-channel. We're going after it, but our lights are out, and we're sticking close to shore in the shadows. Just keep your eyes on that life preserver and shut up.
1: You see anything yet, Sligby?
0: Not yet, Wolf. Keep her headed upstream. Just enough throttle to hold against the tide.
1: Suppose Jensen didn't toss out that life preserver.
0: He did it all right with the money.
1: Yeah, I guess so. Sounded like he would on the phone.
0: I know the tide drift. You'll see it soon.
1: Hey, Sligby.
0: Spotted something.
1: Over there. No, a little to the port. Ain't that it?
0: Where? Yes, that's it. That's the life preserver. Swing the wheel.
1: Grab it before it gets caught in the propeller wash.
0: I have it.
1: Is that it? Is the dough there?
0: I think so. Yes, here it is. Fasten to the loop.
1: $5,000.
0: This is it, all right.
1: Well, Sligby, another 5,000 for it. Just like rolling off a log.
0: And no one the wiser.
1: Imagine that lunkhead, Jensen. He figures Trask is the guy that engineered that strike and demanded this dough.
0: That's it. We get the money and Trask takes the blame.
1: Hey, look. There's a launch here coming towards us. No lights.
0: What? I have the money. Quick, pull this life preserver over the side.
1: They're coming fast. Must have been in the shadows.
0: Give her the gas, you fool. Hit for the shore.
1: Okay.
0: Faster, she's gaining.
1: We can't go no faster.
0: Sheer off there. Look out.
1: Look out, Sligby. They're coming aboard.
2: Cut your motor, Don, or I'll give you some of this gas.
1: What are you doing here? What do you want?
2: Don't move, Sligby. Come on, you cut that motor. Rasp, Jensen, come here.
4: Get this.
8: Sligby, you.
1: I assure you, I don't know what this is all about.
2: Look at the other man, Trask. You recognize him?
1: Hey, okay, let me go.
2: Stand still, you little rat. Well, Trask.
8: Well, I'll be... Wolf, listen, I don't know nothing about nothing, see?
2: Don't try that, Wolf. You're talking to the Green Hornet now.
1: Oh, that's who you are. That mask.
2: Johnson, take this wrench and smash in that motor.
4: I still don't know...
2: Wolf, keep him covered from the other launch and keep that motor running.
8: So you're double-crossing me, huh? Leave me go, Trask. I swear
2: all
8: I
2: didn't...
8: I thought you were on the level. You've been doing this.
2: What about you, Sligby? Don't tell me you have nothing to say.
1: Trask, listen. I don't understand what this is all about. But you're not taking the word of a crook like the Green Hornet against me.
4: We got plenty on you, Sligby.
1: Oh, that's ridiculous.
2: We saw you take that life preserver from the river, Sligby.
8: How about that?
1: Don't tell him.
8: Don't tell him.
1: Oh, what's there to tell? I don't know what life preserver you're talking about. Here, I'll even show you around the boat so you can see for yourself.
2: No, you don't. Trying to throw the money overboard, eh, Sligby?
8: Let me go.
4: Give me that.
2: Oh, that's better. Police here, Trask. Take this money.
8: You ain't going to let him get away. He's the Green Hornet.
4: Grab him, Trask.
2: A little too late for that. Fast off. Head for the shore.
8: Jaw.
4: Blast him, he got away.
8: Here come the police.
10: Stand still, all of you. Doctor, what do you make of you? You're all covered.
4: It's all right, I'm Jensen.
1: Here's Trask and Wolf.
2: You and the dick board.
8: Get up.
1: Officer, this is an outrage. I warn
2: you. Sleepy. What are you doing out here? Trying to settle a strike in mid-river?
4: Officer, I demand that you arrest these two men. They're the ones who planned that strike. They took my money.
8: Yeah, I'll talk. You got the goods on me.
11: Holy crow, Lowdy. Look at Trask. He's got the money right in his hand. Yeah, I guess that proves me Terry was right.
1: Trask is the crook.
11: Why, you blamed idiot.
4: Let him go. Trask had nothing to do with it.
1: He didn't.
11: Then who did?
4: Sligby. Sligby's the one. I demand his arrest.
11: Sligby, huh? Okay, mister. Join your pal over here.
12: Oh, what a yarn this is. Hey, Doyle, how about heading for shore? They don't have telephones on the river.
11: We're going, Lowry.
13: All right, I'm moving. But why didn't you go after that other launch? You let him get away.
1: What other launch? Let who get away?
13: The Green Hornet was in that launch.
1: Who?
11: The Green Hornet?
13: How about it, Trask? Was that the Green Hornet?
11: Sure it was.
4: He got us out here in the first place.
13: You sapped. You got us, but you let him slip through your fingers.
1: Suffering snakes. Golly, Reed's going to be surprised when I tell him how close I come to getting me hands on the Green Hornet.

0: The story you have just heard is a copyrighted feature of the Green Hornet Incorporated. The events and characters depicted are fictitious, and any similarity to actual persons, living or dead, is purely coincidental.
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No. No, stay where you are. Do not break the stillness of this moment. For this is a time of mystery. A time when imagination is free and moves forward swiftly, silently. 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

0: Nocturne.
1: Exceedingly strange is this world, and of all the things in it, the strangest to the ways of men. There are those who harbor up bitterness, along whose network of nerves, taut as fiddle strings, lurks the primordial passion which branded Cain. And there are those whose thoughts are like lighted shadows against the stars, and the fiber of whose individuality throbs to beauty and the revelation of music. This is the story of two men, and of the role a piece of music and a searing flame played in their destiny.

0: Two men, Matt and Stuart Bannock. 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Matt, brooding and neurotic. Stuart, teeming with vigor, brilliant as a shaft of morning sunlight. That is Stuart playing.
1: You're always playing that infernal piece. Why, Stuart, why?
2: Matt, you've asked me that before. I like it. It's my favorite. You'd understand if you were a musician.
1: That's right. Rub it in. You're a musician and I'm not. I can't play a note.
2: Matt.
1: So you're talented and I'm not.
2: I didn't mean it that way.
1: You're admired by everyone and I'm not. And no matter what you meant, the fact is I'm just a forgotten half of twin brothers. Everything conspires against me.
2: Matt, come on, you just haven't found yourself yet, that's all.
1: Haven't found myself. I find that I've been robbed.
2: Robbed?
1: Yes, my dear Stuart, robbed. And apparently there's nothing I can do about it.
2: What are you talking about?
1: Nothing.
2: But Matt, you've never said anything to me about it. When did it happen?
1: When we were born.
2: Afraid I don't follow you.
1: That's the trouble. I followed you. You were born first, ahead of me.
2: Sure, by all of 10 minutes, but what of it? I don't see that that means anything.
1: Oh, naturally, you wouldn't. Those who ride never understand why those who walk are footsore. Those who possess don't understand the hunger of those in want.
2: Matt, you're talking in riddles. What are you trying to say?
1: I say you're a robber, a thief.
2: I?
1: Yes, you, my own twin brother. You're stolen from me.
2: Matt, I don't understand. What have I taken from you?
1: Talent. Personality. The intangible things that mark the difference between one man and another.
2: Talent. Personality. Afraid I'm confused. I don't know what you're talking about.
1: Did you ever wonder why people have no trouble telling us apart?
2: No, I can't say that I have.
1: Look. Here we are, twins. Identical twins. We look alike in every respect. Yet no one ever calls you Matt or me Stuart. Do you know why?
2: Why?
1: Because they can sense the difference between us, that's why. Because the man who has and the man has not.
2: Oh, don't look so amazed, Stuart. It's true.
1: You're the one who has, and I'm the one who has not. And the things I lack are the qualities you have in overabundance. Strength, imagination, vigor and talent, all the things that you've robbed from me.
2: Matt, you're not making sense.
1: Oh, yes, I am. I've thought it all out carefully. I've had years to do it, Stuart, and now I know.
2: Now you know what?
1: That a person is born with just so much luck or strength or talent. With twins, it has to be divided. There isn't quite enough of everything to go around, so one twin takes more than his fair share. He robs the other, just as you've robbed me, Stuart.
2: It's quite a theory, Matt.
1: It's a fact. Fact from which there can be only one escape for me.

0: Mavis?
1: Yes, Matt?
0: Well, that is, you look very lovely today.
1: Oh, thank you, kind sir.
0: Well, you're always beautiful.
1: Such flattery.
0: It isn't flattery. You know I mean it. Mavis, you know how I feel about you.
1: Please, Matt, we've gone all through that before.
0: I can't help it, Mavis. I love you. I'd do anything for you. I'd even kill for you.
1: Matt!
0: Yes, I'd kill for you. I can't stand the thought of some other man possessing you. I tell you, I won't allow it.
1: Please, please, Matt, you're all excited.
0: Well, why shouldn't I be? You expect me to stand by and do nothing while another man steals all the things that I want?
1: No one is taking anything from you, Matt. I just don't love you, that's all.
0: Tell me the truth, Mavis. Is there someone else?
1: Yes.
0: I thought so. I thought so. He always stands in the way of my happiness.
1: He? But I haven't said who it is.
0: You don't have to. I know.
1: Well, then you must be psychic.
0: Don't joke, Mavis. It isn't funny. Not to me.
1: I'm sorry.
0: Everyone is always sorry for me. Poor Matt, they say. He's not at all like Stuart, his twin brother. Oh, poor Matt. Isn't it too bad he isn't a musician, too? Oh, poor Matt.
1: Oh, Matt, please.
0: It's Stuart you love, isn't it?
1: I didn't say.
0: You don't have to. I can see it in your eyes. Why are you afraid to tell me?
1: I don't know. Maybe it's because of what I see in your eyes. I'll tell you what. I'll make you a promise. As soon as the news of my engagement is ready to be released, you'll be the first to know.
0: Thanks.
1: No. Now you feel like killing anyone?
0: Yes, more than ever.

0: Mavis?
1: Yes, Stuart.
0: Well, that is, you look very lovely today.
1: Thank you, kind sir.
0: But then you're always beautiful. Mavis, what's the matter? You look faint.
1: Oh, it's nothing. I just remembered something that someone else said.
0: You mean there are others crazy enough to think you're beautiful, too?
1: So I've been led to believe.
0: I thought I was the only one.
1: You are the only one.
0: Oh, Mavis, Mavis, darling. I love you.
1: And I love you.
0: Oh, this is wonderful. You're wonderful. Everything's wonderful. I want to tell the whole world about us.
1: Oh, but I promised to let someone be the first to know.
0: Who is it? Anyone I know?
1: It's a, Stuart.
0: Hmm?
1: You will be careful, won't you?
0: Careful? Careful of what, dear?
1: Of, Oh, it's nothing. I guess I'm just being silly.
0: No, you're adorable. Come here. Now, still feel silly?
1: No. Oh, but, Stuart, darling.
0: Yes, dear?
1: Do be careful. For my sake, please.

0: Who's there? I said, who's there?
1: It's I.
0: Oh, Matt. Had me worried for a moment. I didn't know who it was. Guess I'm kind of nervous tonight. Mavis said something about being... Well, Matt. Matt, what's that you're carrying?
1: A bottle.
0: What's in it?
1: A liquid.
0: A what?
1: Gasoline. Matt! Matt, what's the big idea? See this match in my hand? Yes. That ought to give you your answer.
0: Matt, that's dangerous.
1: For you, not for me. What are you saying? You won't rob me this time, Stuart. You've taken talent and personality from me. Now you want the girl I love.
0: But...
1: I can't stand the thought of some other man possessing Mavis, I tell you, and I won't allow it.
0: That I didn't know. Well, you do now!
1: I'm going to set the house on fire, and you're going to be burned alive, dear brother.
0: Matt!
1: You can't get out! The flames will have you trapped there in the corner, but I can get out. I'm standing here by the door.
0: Matt! Matt, don't strike that match.
1: Goodbye, Stuart! I'm paying you back for robbing me.
0: Matt,
1: all I have to do is throw the burning match into the liquid at your feet. Like this.
0: Oh, my face. Exploded in my face. I can't see.

0: go in there.
1: Oh, my fiancé is in there. Let go of me, officer, please.
0: Sorry, but no one can go into that house. It's a solid mass of flames.
1: Please, please.
0: Nothing doing.
2: Look, there's somebody at the window.
0: He's going to jump.
1: Oh, let it be. Oh,

0: cover him up, Mike. He's still alive. I'm going to call an ambulance. And what do you want?
1: May I see him?
0: Well, you better not, lady.
1: Oh, but please,
2: You happen to know the people who lived in this house?
1: Yes. My fiancé and his twin brother. Oh, let me see which it is.
0: Well, all right. There. Do you recognize him? Well, which is it?
1: I don't know.

0: Matt and Stuart Bannock. Twin brothers, yet different as day and night. Matt, bitter and neurotic. Stuart, a brilliant pianist whose favorite music is one of Chopin's nocturnes. Both are in love with Mavis, who loves Stuart. Matt believes he has been robbed of talent and personality by being born a twin. He sets fire to the Bannock house to kill Stuart, but he too is trapped in the flames. One man leaps from the burning building. Which is it? Matt or Stuart?
1: And the chief says there's no doubt it was a case of arson.
2: That so?
1: Yep. We found the fellow who sold the gasoline. He swears it was Matt Bannock who bought it.
2: He's positive, huh?
1: Yep. Says he knew both Stuart and Matt all their lives. Has never mistaken one for the other.
2: Makes the case pretty easy then, doesn't it, Kelly?
1: Bain, how long you been on the arson squad?
3: Oh, about 2 months.
1: Well, Bain, when you've been on it as long as I have, you'll know there's no such thing as a really easy case.
2: We've got the survivor, haven't we?
1: Yep. Get him under guard in the hospital.
2: Then all we have to do is identify him. What's so tough about that?
1: Oh, nothing. Nothing at all. Except the guys were identical twins and this fellow's badly banged up. And nobody knows whether it's Matt or Stuart.
2: No way of identifying him? By fingerprints or something?
1: No, we've checked everywhere. Their prints have never been filed.
2: Well,
1: Yeah, go on, I'm listening.
2: Oh, why can't we get him to talk and identify himself?
1: We've tried that. He talks all right. He'll talk your arm off if you let him. But getting him to make sense, that's a different story.
4: Mavis? Mavis?
5: Yes?
4: I want Mavis. I love Mavis. Will you tell her that when you see her?
5: Yes, I'll tell her.
4: Make her come to me. Without her, I'm lost and everything is wasted.
5: Oh, try to rest, please.
4: You're not like Mavis.
5: Shh, shh. Now, you must be quiet so you can get well.
4: Shall I tell you a secret? I love her. Everybody loves her, but I love her most.
5: She loves you, too.
4: How do you know? Who told you? Go away. Tell Mavis I want her.
5: I'll bring her to you if you just go to sleep. And when you wake, she'll be here beside you.
4: Tell her I love her. I'll sleep if you promise to tell Mavis I love her.
5: Yes. Yes, I promise. Now, close your eyes.
1: And that's why we can't get him to identify himself. He doesn't talk sense. His mind's deranged.
2: I see.
1: Well, you got any more brilliant ideas on how we can find out if he's Matt or if he's Stuart?
2: Well,
1: go on, I'm still listening. I got nothing else to do.
2: Have you asked the doctors at the hospital how long it'll be before he recovers his senses?
1: Of course we asked the doctors. That's one of the first things we did when we found we couldn't get anything out of the man ourselves.
2: What'd they say?
1: Oh, they were very helpful. Very helpful indeed. They said as far as they could tell, he might be like that the rest of his life.
2: Gee, that's tough.
1: And then again, he might snap out of it at any time. A shock or something might restore his mind to normal.
2: That gives us some hope. See, Kelly, do you mind if I go along with you the next time you go to the hospital to see him?
1: No, not at all, not at all. What have I got to lose?

0: There it is. 802. This is room.
1: All right. It'll be wasted. Wasted, I tell you. She won't let it. She won't let it. She's good.
0: Listen to her, will you?
1: It's dark most of the time. Lights go out. She makes it bright again.
2: Kind of gives me the creeps.
1: Tell her to make it bright again.
0: Hello.
1: Someone's here.
0: How are you feeling?
1: I don't know you. Who are you?
0: Oh, just a couple of friends. Who are you?
1: You wouldn't understand. It's the darkness, but she makes
0: Isn't
1: it bright.
0: That poor devil.
1: She's Mavis, and I...
2: You're Matt.
1: I...
2: You're Matt, aren't you?
1: I'm Matt. I'm Matt.
2: Huh?
1: I'm tired.
2: But you are Matt Bannock. We know that now.
1: I love Mavis.
2: Stop bluffing. You're Matt Bannock. You know you are.
1: I know I am. I am Matt Bannock. Yes. Yes, I am Matt Bannock. I'm Matt Bannock, and I've been robbed. Mavis. Mavis makes the darkness bright.
2: Stop that.
1: I...
2: Now repeat after me. I am Matt Bannock. Go on, say it.
1: I am...
0: It's no use being his crack.
2: I think he's faking. What's your name?
1: I'm Stuart Bannock. I'm Stuart Bannock, and I have everything because
2: What's your name?
1: I'm Matt Bannock. I'm Matt, and I've been robbed of my heritage.
2: What's your name?
1: I love Mavis. I love Mavis because she makes everything right.
2: Oh, I give up. He's
1: crack.
0: Yeah, let's get out of here.
1: I love Mavis.
0: Well, Matt Bannock or Stuart Bannock, whichever he is leaving the hospital today. Girl Mavis has taken him to her home.
2: Why?
0: Well, it seems she and Stuart became engaged the very day of the fire. She doesn't know whether this fellow is Matt or Stuart, but she isn't taking any chances. You know how loyal women can be.
2: Yeah.
0: I'd like to forget the whole case, but the chief won't stand for that. He won't rest or let us rest till he proves who the survivor is.
2: Yeah. But even if he is Matt, we can't get a conviction. The man is mentally unbalanced.
0: Or else he's putting on a darn good act. And an act always has a flaw that shows up in time. But whatever it is, he's still getting away with murder.
3: You're home now. This is your new home.
1: Home?
3: Yes.
1: I am home.
3: This is where you'll get well and strong again.
1: Strong? I will be strong again.
3: You see? You've spoken two rational sentences in succession.
1: Home.
3: Maybe the association of ideas and objects will help. Come along. Come along with me. That's it.
1: I like to be home. I like to be home.
3: Now, sit right down here. That's it. Look what's in front of you. See? The piano.
1: Piano?
3: Yes, a piano. Play it. Play the piano.
1: Piano.
3: Watch me. See? Like this. Now you do that.
1: Piano.
3: Here. Let me help you. Put your hands on the keys. Like this. Now play. Please.
1: Piano.
3: Please try. Try again.

0: Here, drink this glass of milk.
1: If you see Mavis, you tell her I love her.
0: Yes, I'll tell her. But first, take this glass. There, that's better. Oh, I'm so sorry for you.
1: Everyone is always sorry for me.
0: What?
1: I don't want to drink this. I'm tired. I'm tired of this.
0: Oh, you sound like
1: mad. Tired of it all. Robbed. Robbed of talent and personality.
0: Oh, no, no, it can't be.
1: I said robbed.
0: Don't wave your arm like that. You're allowed to upset the table.
1: I can't stand the thought of some other man possessing Mavis.
0: Matt's words.
1: Robbed.
0: He said that the day you...
1: I won't allow it.
0: Oh, be careful of that table. There's a burning chafing dish on it.
1: I tell you, I won't allow it.
0: Oh, the table. Now you've overturned it.
1: I won't allow it.
0: The rug.
1: I won't.
0: The rug is on fire. It's on fire. Get out of the way. Get out of the way while I put out this fire. Stand over there. Stand over there by the piano. There. There, the fire is out. Do you hear? The fire is out.
1: Fire? Fire?
0: Don't come near me. Stay there by the piano.
1: Piano?
0: Yes, by the piano.
1: Piano.

Exceedingly strange is this world, and of all the things in it, the strangest are the ways of men. This is the story of two men, and of the role a piece of music and a searing flame played in their destiny. Two men, Matt and Stuart Bennett, twin brothers, held together by the tenuous cobweb of blood ties, but poles apart in the warp of their lives. Matt, brooding and neurotic. Stuart, teeming with vigor, brilliant as a shaft of morning sunlight.

From shadows and stillness, mystery weaves a spell of strangest fascination, charging the mind with doubts and fears. For mystery is a strange companion, a living memory in the haunting hour.

0: Louis Prevost has already broken the news to Émilie Latouche concerning his family in Corsica. Émilie is much more interested in the fact that his uncle has disinherited him. She declines to put off the soiree to which she and Louis were invited that night. We find Émilie Latouche in a beautiful gown of pale green brocade, talking to Captain Chateau Renaud in a small anteroom off the music room, where soon they would hear Franz Liszt at the pianoforte.
1: You're a very unusual young woman.
2: You're a most unusual man.
1: But why?
2: You're outspoken, too.
1: Well, if I admire, why not speak of it? You're the loveliest girl I have ever met.
2: Monsieur le Capitaine.
1: And what is more, you know it.
2: But how should I know?
1: I saw you when you came into the room. Half a dozen young rakes were round you in an instant.
2: I am betrothed.
1: Betrothed?
2: Yes.
1: Oh, I see.
2: That makes it much more difficult, Captain Renault.
1: Yes, much more difficult. You mean...
2: The air is full of insinuations, is it not? Anyhow, Captain, forget that I have been so bold. If my mamma and papa could hear me now...
1: Why have you been so outspoken with me, seeing that we've only just met?
2: Because, well, when frankness meets frankness...
1: In spite of a betrothal?
2: In spite of anything, monsieur. I think perhaps, though, we should get to know each other better. I might even let you sit next to me when Franz Liszt plays his compositions tonight.
1: That would be a great honor.
2: And now, why botheration?
1: Oh? What's the matter?
2: Why, look, it is my cousin Annette coming towards us. It was she, monsieur, who was so anxious to meet you, not I.
1: Yes, so you told me.
2: And now I must introduce you as I promised. What a pity. I was hoping to keep you to myself.
1: Judging from the look of the young lady, I don't think you will be disappointed, mademoiselle.
2: I've been looking for you everywhere. I... Annette, this is Captain Chateau Renaud. This is my cousin, Annette Printemps.
1: Sure.
2: How do you do? I was about to bring the captain to the other room to look for you, Annette. I was most anxious for him to meet you. His tales of the sea are most interesting.
1: And how do you know?
2: Well, they should be, monsieur. After all, scandal says that you own 6 ships, and that they go into every port of the world.
1: Scandal is right. But scandal would be much more noisome if scandal knew how those ships made the money for me.
2: Monsieur, don't tell me you're a contrabandist. Don't tell me you're a smuggler.
1: A smuggler? That's rich, a smuggler.
3: Émilie, your papa has been looking everywhere for you. I think perhaps...
2: Papa? Oh, Monsieur le Capitaine, I must go. Perhaps later we can continue our talk.
1: Have you forgotten you promised to sit next to me at the recital?
2: Of course. Excuse me, monsieur.
1: Yes, certainly.
3: And perhaps we will meet you later, Monsieur le Capitaine.
1: Yes, perhaps. Au revoir, mademoiselle.
3: Oh, isn't he wonderful, Émilie?
2: Very rugged. And I like rugged men.
3: Émilie, it is not for you to talk in this way.
2: Why not?
3: You are betrothed. Oh, Émilie, you are clever.
2: Am I?
3: Yes. To think that out of all this gathering here, you went out of your way to be introduced to le Capitaine Chateau Renaud so that... You could introduce him to me. There's been talk about him, even tonight here. What you said was very daring.
2: What do you mean?
3: I'm told that he is so fabulously rich because one of his ships is indeed engaged in smuggling.
2: That is what I like about Captain Chateau Renaud. He is so different to the dandies and the fops one meets in this place. He is exciting.
3: Émilie, if Louis Prevost could hear you now.
2: Louis Prevost? Poor Louis.

0: Well, Louis, I hope we'll make it in good time.
1: Oh, I'm sorry I was so late, Pierre, but there was a great deal to do. I had to go and see Amelie.
0: Naturally.
1: And then I had to make arrangements about my clothes.
0: You know, I'm sorry you've broken with your uncle and aunt. Really, I am.
1: So am I. Uncle was a strange man, but I was fond of him in my way. As for my aunt, well, her husband's word is law. She'll have no mind about this except my uncle's mind.
0: Pity. A great pity. I still don't believe, though, that he'll disinherit you, Louis.
1: Oh, yes, he will. When my uncle issues a decree, he carries it out. I know him of old.
0: Oh, I feel so guilty. If I hadn't probed this secret in Corsica, you'd not be placed in this position. Why, you had the prospects of being one of the wealthiest young men in Paris. But now...
1: Now I've found that I'm not an orphan. There are compensations, Pierre.
0: But what has Amelie to say about this? You told her?
1: Yes.
0: Perhaps her father will be dubious about the marriage now.
1: Oh, it wouldn't matter. We're so much in love, Amelie and I, that I know nothing will stop us getting married, Pierre. Anyhow, as I told Amelie, I have means. I'm not wealthy, but I'm comfortable. I'm sure I could satisfy her father that I'd be able to care for Amelie for the rest of her life.
0: I'm glad, Louis. Frankly, I was worried. I know how much in love you are with Amelie Latouche. And if anything had happened in that direction...
1: Oh, don't give it a thought. Amelie and I understand each other. And when I've settled my affairs in Corsica, I'll come back and claim her for my own.
2: Meanwhile, what of Louis' family in Corsica? Madame de Franchi, her dark eyes underlined with grief, had stayed in her room most of the previous day. Then she'd sent Griffo to the valley below Mount Cyanthus to find what remained of her beloved son. Towards dusk the next day, as she stares out towards the broken peaks in the far distance, she hears the sound of a horse galloping up the track leading to the house. Griffo has returned, and Madame hurries to the front door to meet him.
3: I searched the valley. There's no sign of Lucien's body.
4: So, they have denied me his body. They are not satisfied, not content with Lucien's life. They must take his body away and deny me his burial.
3: Oh, madame, they are cruel. They are bloodthirsty. I'm not of your family, but I've worked for your family all my life. And somewhere, somehow, madame, you will be revenged.
4: I am a woman, one defenseless woman. There are so many of them, Griffo. I fear that the writing is on the wall.
3: Madame, you must be brave.
4: While you have been away, Griffo, something has been puzzling me. I was so stricken when I heard the news, I forgot to question you. You say that you were awakened suddenly when the Gedici crept upon you and Lucien.
3: Aye, that is right, madame.
4: You heard a shot fired.
3: Aye, madame, while I was riding towards the valley. I too was thinking about that shot. Aye, it is something which I cannot understand, madame.
4: Nor can I. You say it was a shot fired from a distance.
3: That is right, madame. And had it not been for that shot, I too would be lying dead. That knife would have been in my heart before my eyes were opened.
4: But what does it mean? Why fire a shot and then attack? That would be a warning for you both.
3: Well, madame, the only conclusion I can come to is that that shot was fired accidentally by one of the Gedici. One of the Gedici, madame, who was perhaps waiting on the fringes of the forest. Aye, waiting for their murderous cousins to do their foul work.
4: Strange. And now they have taken the body of my son. It is torture, Griffo. I am denied the last funeral rites. It is almost too much for me to bear.

0: have you been? It is almost 2 days.
1: You were worried? Naturally, you would be. You knew of our mission.
0: What happened? Father, you were successful.
1: Successful? Do you hear that, Pietro? Were we successful?
2: Well, yes. One got away, Marianne, but the other... Oh, yes. The Frenchie is ours.
0: Is ours? But I don't understand. You went to the valley to kill Lucien de Franchi.
1: Most certainly we did, Marianne. But your father's getting old. Well, perhaps it might have been the darkness which misled me. Unfortunately, or perhaps fortunately now, the knife did not find his heart.
0: Then that means...
1: It means, my dear Marianne, that with the last male member of the de Franchi, our revenge will wipe out all the insults, all the cruelties, all the injustice of the last few hundred years. We have brought him here to the village.
0: You have brought Lucien de Franchi here? He really is alive?
1: Alive, yes. But unconscious. We treated him tenderly, Marianne. That is what delayed us on the treacherous

0: just revenge.
1: Once again, Marianne's dark eyes widen, but across her face flits an expression of... what was it? Satisfaction? Or was it fear? Make sure you hear the next enthralling episode of The Corsican Brothers.

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0: the Whistler. 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
1: 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And now the Whistler's strange story. Hired Alibi.
0: The dry desert heat that enveloped the highway seemed to add to the pressure and anguish tormenting the lone man in the swiftly moving automobile. Paul Burns' hurried trip to Los Angeles had proved useless. There wasn't a chance of escape for him now. And he was forced to drive back and face his wife, Edith, tell her that he had failed. If only there was a way out, someone he could turn to talk it all over and perhaps somehow find a way.
2: Hey, I'm on the left.
3: Huh? Oh.
4: Thanks, friend.
3: Almost didn't see you.
4: Out here?
3: I got things on my mind.
4: That's probable.
3: When you're driving with the sun in your face, it's sometimes hard to see anything but the white ribbon in the road.
4: How far are you going?
3: Flagstaff. Then 50 miles north.
4: I'll get out at Flagstaff.
3: All right. A little warm for this time of the year, isn't it?
4: Yeah, the weather's warm. As for what happened in the election, I'll agree with you. That's how I pay for my ride, isn't it?
3: By talking? No. It isn't necessary. I just
4: go on. Pick a subject. Only keep it down to my level.
3: Well, since you seem to limit yourself, perhaps you should decide.
4: Okay. Women? Sports? Towns? Automobiles?
3: All right. Automobiles will do.
0: Yes, Paul. It's good to have someone to talk to. Only your interest is not in the relative performance of various automobiles, but in this young man himself. He's rough and hard, but oddly handsome. And as you drive along, you begin to speculate about him. Wonder vaguely if you haven't seen him somewhere before. And suddenly it comes to you, Paul, and you tense with excitement. If it's true, it can change a lot of things, can't it? Yes. But you've got to be sure.
4: Something wrong?
3: No, I just noticed I'm out of cigarettes. I thought I'd pull in at that cafe up ahead.
4: Oh, sure.
3: Would you mind running in for me?
4: Hey, look, you sure you're not just tired of my company, maybe?
3: Of course not. Here, get a pack for yourself.
4: Thanks, I'll do that.
0: You wait nervously, Paul, until he disappears into the little roadside cafe. Then immediately you turn around and pick up the newspaper on the back seat. His picture stares up at you from a newspaper dated early in the week.
3: Norbella. He's Joe Norbella.
0: Yes, Paul. Your hitchhiking friend is Joe Norbella, a fugitive wanted by the Los Angeles police for killing a theater manager during a holdup. You hide the paper in the back and force yourself to relax as Joe comes back, climbs into the car.
4: Here you are.
3: Oh, thanks.
4: Here's the change. Light?
3: Sure. Thanks.
4: Okay.
3: What do you do for a living, son?
4: Odd jobs. I like to keep on the move.
3: You said you were going east. Any particular spot?
4: No particular spot.
3: I bet you wouldn't like where I live.
4: Okay, I'll play. Why?
3: I'm Paul Burns, general manager of the Silver Canyon Mine.
4: Am I supposed to be impressed?
3: No. Just my way of explaining why we're tucked away up in the hills. You wouldn't like that, would you?
4: Wouldn't I?
3: You're a young man. You'd probably find it very dull.
4: Probably.
3: Well, the population of the town nearby is about 600. Yeah. Called Silver, but we refer to it as Hermit's Heaven.
4: That's nice.
3: Now, we're so far off the main highway, we have hardly any contact with the outside world.
4: I've heard of worse places.
3: You, wouldn't be interested in going to work for me. Pay's very good.
4: Yeah?
3: I'll even throw in living quarters.
4: You would, huh?
3: Yeah. You'd be sort of an all-round handyman. It's difficult getting young fellas to work in an out-of-the-way place like a silver mine.
4: Yeah, I guess it is.
3: I don't blame them. Working up there is next to disappearing. But it's 75 a week to start with.
4: 75, huh?
3: What do you say? What is your name, by the way?
4: Joe. Joe Webster.
3: Well, Joe, how about it?
4: All right. You got a deal, Mr. Burns. When do I start?
3: As soon as we get there. And, Joe.
4: Yeah?
3: I think this is going to work out fine for both of us. Just fine.
1: 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Of course, like all good things, they'll no doubt go in a hurry. 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And now back to the Whistler.

0: It was a strange meeting, wasn't it, Paul? Two men brought together on a lonely Arizona highway. You and Joe Norbella. Joe, a fugitive who tells you that his name is Joe Webster, and that he'll be happy to take a job at the mine you operate. It all fits together, doesn't it, Paul? Making a pattern of escape for you. A simple but clever one. And all you have to do is be careful. Not let Joe become suspicious. It's almost 1 o'clock in the morning when you turn off the highway. Wave to the guard as you drive through the gates of the mine property and up to the house. Joe seems more relaxed now, doesn't he? But you know that you must be patient, go easy. And you try to be casual as you lead him into the house and back through the hall to the guest room.
1: I hope you'll find this comfortable.
2: Yeah. Yeah, it looks fine.
1: We'll talk about your job in the morning. It's late and I don't want to wake the family.
2: Sure.
1: Well, good night, Joe. Just make yourself at home. Edith. Edith, wake up.
3: What? Oh, you're back, Paul.
1: Yes.
3: Did you get the money?
1: No, John didn't have it.
3: Fine, brother.
1: He didn't have it, that's all. Don't worry.
3: Don't worry. How can I help it? Went through the books again tonight. There isn't any way to cover the shortage. You've used $14,000 of the company's money.
1: Maybe so, Edith, but we're not beaten yet. Is Ruthie home?
3: Yeah, she's asleep. Nothing on her mind.
1: And she's not going to have either. I won't have her involved in this. Let me handle it my way.
3: Like the way you handled the $14,000 making those surefire investments?
1: Well, you thought it was a great idea while I was doing it. Go wake Ruth and tell her to come in. There's something I want to discuss with both of you. Something important.
3: All right, Paul. I hope you know what you're doing.
4: Oh, hello, Dad. What's on your mind?
1: I'm sorry to wake you, Ruth.
4: Oh, it's all right. Something happened?
1: No, honey. Did you have a nice time while I was gone?
4: Oh, nothing unusual. Went bowling with Eddie, saw a couple of movies. Same old thing, you know.
3: Paul, what did you want to tell us?
1: Oh, yes, yes. Well, I wanted you to know tonight so there wouldn't be a lot of questions in front of Joe when you meet him in the morning.
3: Joe? Who's Joe?
1: Joe Webster. A very nice young man, Edith. He's going to work for me in the office.
3: Oh, I see.
1: He's going to live with us here in the house. In fact, he's up in the guest room right now.
3: Paul, here in the house... Why would you have
1: it's
3: a...
1: It's very simple, Edith. I need help in the office. You know how difficult it is to get a good man to come all the way out here.
3: But, yes, but don't you think...
1: All that... I ask of you is to make him feel at home. Be nice to him. And don't ask too many questions.
3: Questions? What do you mean?
1: Well, it's just that... Well, there's been a little unhappiness in Joe's life. I'm sure he'd rather forget about it.
4: Well, okay, Dad. Whatever you say, if he's that important to you.
1: He is, Ruth. Very important.
0: For the first time in months, you sleep peacefully that night, knowing that everything is going to turn out all right after all. And the next morning at breakfast, you're completely satisfied with the warm, friendly welcome Edith and Ruth give Joe. That's important, isn't it, Paul?
5: Yes.
0: Joe Webster must be happy here. He mustn't become restless and want to leave. Not until you're ready to put your plan into operation. And then after breakfast, you lead Joe down the path to the office.
1: You think you're going to like it here, Joe?
2: Yeah, I like it. So far, no complaints. Maybe I'm wrong, but I sort of got the idea I'm supposed to go on living with you at the house. Is that right?
1: Of course. I want you to feel right at home, Joe.
2: Oh, it won't be hard. You got a nice family. There's only one thing bothers me.
1: Well, what's that?
2: You.
1: What?
2: Now, look, you don't know me. You pick me up off the highway, you give me a job. Next thing, I move right in like I'm one of the family. Why?
1: Well, I've...
2: Now, don't tell me that you've always wanted a son. I couldn't take that.
1: No, I'm not going to tell you. It's just that it's hard to get a young man to stay in an out-of-the-way place like this.
2: Yeah, but why put me up in your own home?
1: Just one more inducement. Hard to find good boarding places around here. Besides, it's convenient for me. I won't have to go looking for you if I want you after hours. Now, here we are. What have you got to lose by staying here, Joe?
2: Nothing, I guess. Nothing at all.
1: Ah, that desk over there will be yours, Joe.
2: you want me to sit behind a desk?
1: What's wrong with that?
2: Look, put me on an engine. Give me a pick and shovel.
1: Oh, but, Joe, I need you here in the office. Work isn't hard. Typing records, time cards, payrolls.
2: I'm a little better with a bulldozer than a Remington.
1: You'll learn. Anybody can do this work. It won't be too difficult, believe me.
2: I still don't get...
1: Don't back down on me now. I need you here in the office. To be perfectly frank, I've been counting on it.
2: You have? Well, that's the way you want it, okay, but you may be sorry.
1: I don't think so, Joe. I don't think so at all.
0: And so another step in your plan has been successfully completed, hasn't it, Paul? Joe Webster has been installed in the company office. And now it's only a matter of time, a matter of waiting, a month or so, until you're ready to make the final move. But as the days go by, you notice with dismay that Joe is becoming restless, impatient with his new job. And you wonder, perhaps, if you're not going to be forced to bring things to a head quicker than you'd anticipated. You go out of your way to make everything pleasant as possible for him, urging Ruth and Edith on, insisting that they keep him entertained. And then one afternoon at the end of the second week, as you return from an inspection tour of the mine, you step into the office.
1: Joe! Joe!
0: Panic suddenly sweeps over you. As you hurry across the office to the storeroom, you're certain now that the one thing you feared most has happened.
1: Joe! Joe!
5: Main gate. Frank Nelson speaking.
1: Johnny, have you seen Joe Webster?
5: Webster? Yeah, Mr. Burns. He came through here a couple hours ago. One of the boys gave him a ride into town.
1: Into town? What for, do you know?
5: Well, beats me, Mr. Burns. Oh, he did ask me about the bus schedule, the Flagstaff. Maybe
1: the bus? I see. All right, thanks.
0: Slowly you cross the room and slump down into your chair behind the desk. He's gone. Joe Webster is gone and he won't be back. You're certain of that, aren't you, Paul? He's walked out on you, and your plan has collapsed. You stare at the date on your calendar, a date circled in red, little less than a month away. Only a miracle can save you now. You lean back in your chair and stare out the window. Watch the distant hills turn from gold to purple, then fade from sight as darkness sweeps in over the desert. Then, wearily, you walk back up the path

0: I was just going to call you. Dinner will be ready in a... Oh, where's Joe?
1: He's gone, Ruthie.
0: Gone?
1: This afternoon.
0: Oh, but why did he say...
1: He left without a word.
0: Oh, I see. Well, that's that. Dinner will be ready in a few minutes.
1: All right, Ruthie.

0: Paul.
1: Hmm?
0: Why don't you eat your dinner?
1: Oh, I'm not hungry.
0: Oh, nonsense. Now, you eat your dinner. Joe walked out on you. He walked out, that's all. Brooding about it won't bring him back.
1: It's not that. I'm just not hungry.
2: Dad?
1: Yes?
2: Did Joe mean so much to you that leaving upset you so that you can't even eat?
1: Oh, no, no, of course not. I'm just tired, that's all.
2: Really? Dad, I...
1: Oh, what was that?
2: The front door. Somebody just...
1: Joe!
3: Sorry to be late.
1: Joe, I thought you'd left us.
3: Well, things were kind of quiet around the office this afternoon. I didn't think you'd mind if I went into town. Had to buy a couple of things.
1: Oh? Oh, of course.
3: Yeah, I figured as long as I was going to be a white-collar worker, I ought to look the part.
2: Joe, you haven't had your dinner?
3: No, I haven't. I expected to get back earlier, but I had a little trouble picking up a ride.
2: Well, sit down, Joe. I'll get you a plate.
3: So you thought I'd walked out, huh?
1: Yes. The guard at the main gate told me you'd asked about the bus schedules, and I thought you'd walked out on me.
3: You want to know something?
1: Huh?
3: I was walking out on you, but I changed my mind before I got to the bus depot. I figured it'd be a lot smarter move for me if I stayed.
1: Good. I'm glad you changed your mind. You have no idea how glad I really am, Joe.
4: You're certain you know why Joe Webster changed his mind, aren't you, Paul? Because he realized he'd be better off here, hiding out at the Silver Canyon Mine, rather than risk capture on the open highway traveling from town to town. Yes, you're greatly relieved now that he's back, but you're not going to take any more chances. You're going to move swiftly before Joe has the opportunity to change his mind again. That night after dinner, as the four of you are drinking your coffee, you decide to waste no time in setting up your next move. But that means working with Edith alone, and somehow you've got to get rid of Joe and your daughter Ruth for a few hours.
1: Look, why don't you youngsters drive into town? See a show or something, huh?
2: I'd love to, but, well, maybe Joe doesn't feel
3: no,
2: like it.
3: No, sounds okay to me. I could stand a movie.
2: Oh, swell.
1: You might show Joe around town, Ruthie. It's not much of a place, Joe, but, well...
3: It's not the place. It's who you're with. Ready, Ruth?
2: I'll get my coat. Why don't you bring the car around?
1: Be careful driving, Joe. Ruth is my pride and joy. She's all we have.
3: Okay.
1: Have a nice time.
3: Thanks.
0: Good night.
1: Good night. Good night.
0: What are you up to, Paul?
1: As soon as they've gone, I'll run down to the office and get the books, Edith. We've a lot of work to do.
0: Wish I knew what you had on your mind.
1: You will, my dear.
0: But the auditors will be here in a month. Less than that. I've tried not to worry.
1: Listen to me, Edith. It's all going to work out. We'll be in the clear. All we have to do is fix the books.
0: But how?
1: We'll arrange the books so that the money that's missing will be listed as cash on hand.
0: Oh, what good will that do? When the auditors go to the safe, they won't find the money. Then what?
1: Don't worry. I'll be able to account for it. Every penny of it.
4: Two days later, you decide the moment has arrived at last. You can't delay another minute. Yes, everything is quite in order now, isn't it, Paul? Throughout the day, you fight to remain calm, unconcerned. And that evening, as you retire to your room upstairs, you don't sleep. You listen to the clock tick away the minutes. Your eyes are wide open. The hours drag on. And then shortly before 2 a.m, you slip out of bed and dress quickly. Moments later, you hurry to Joe's room.
1: Joe!
3: Huh? What do you want?
1: Joe, keep your voice down. Listen to me.
3: What's the matter?
1: Shh. The sheriff was here looking for you.
3: Sheriff? What'd he say?
1: Nothing much, except that your name wasn't really Joe Webster.
3: Yeah, well, look, I want...
1: No, I don't want to know any more about it. I don't care what you've done, Joe. Right now, you've got to get out of here.
3: Yeah, sure.
1: I told the sheriff you were probably hanging around town. Now, you have to hurry, because he'll probably be coming back.
3: I don't figure you at all.
1: Don't try to. Here, the key to my car. You can park it at the water stop north of town. There'll be plenty of freight trains.
3: Thanks.
1: And take this, Joe. $200. You'll need every cent of it.
3: I don't know why you're doing this, but thanks anyway.
1: Just call it a bonus, Joe. I'll go back to the office now in case the sheriff comes back.
3: No, wait a minute. How am I going to get past that guard at the gate in your car? You might have been tipped off.
1: Don't worry, son. I'll take care of it. You'll get through. Now hurry.
4: You leave him to finish dressing, slip out of the house and hurry to the office. He fell for your act without any hesitation, didn't he, Paul? Exactly as you'd planned. And once he's out of the gate and on his way, your worries will be over. As you wait in the darkened office, you begin to wonder why Joe is taking so long. And then finally, you hear the car start up behind the house. A minute or so later, it races past the office. You wait another half minute and then pick up the phone and call the guard at the gate.
5: Main gate, Carter speaking. Hello? Main gate. Hello?
4: Quickly, you move across the office to the window. Hold your breath as you peer out into the darkness. Then you see them, the headlights on the highway. Your timing was perfect, wasn't it, Paul? Drawing the guard away from the gate to answer the phone made it possible for Joe to speed through without being stopped or questioned. Now there's only one thing left to do. You step to the telephone.
6: Sheriff's Office, McHale speaking.
1: Sheriff, this is Paul Burns at the Silver Canyon Mine.
6: Oh, yeah, yeah. Well, what's up, Mr. Burns?
1: There's been a robbery here. The safe's been cleaned out. Over $14,000.
6: What?
1: My car is gone, too. I guess that's what woke me up. I heard it start up.
6: Well, any idea who...
1: Yes, yes. I'm afraid it's a young man I had working here in the office. Joe Webster. He's gone.
6: All right, Mr. Burns. Let me have the license number of your car. And don't worry. He won't get...

0: Whistler will return in just a moment with a strange ending to tonight's story. Meantime, a word to you drivers. While watching some Christmas shoppers this morning, the thought occurred to me, if people would only choose their gasoline as carefully as they select Christmas gifts, a lot more drivers would be using Signal gasoline. And for good reasons. One, of course, is Signal's good mileage, which has made Signal gasoline known throughout the Pacific Coast states from Canada to Mexico as the Go Farther gasoline. But equally important to you is the proud performance in today's Signal gasoline, which naturally goes hand in hand with mileage. After all, the only way today's Signal can give such good mileage is by helping your motor run more efficiently. And when your motor runs more efficiently, you also enjoy quicker starting, faster pickup, and smoother power, the things that make driving more pleasure. That's why Signal says, to be sure of all the things you expect of a quality gasoline, you have just two things to remember. One, in gasoline, it takes extra quality to go farther. And two, Signal is the famous Go Farther gasoline. And now back to the Whistler.
1: Yes, Paul. You're quite pleased with yourself, aren't you? As you sit in the mine office waiting for the news of Joe Webster's capture. News that will spell out your final victory. Then you can wake Edith. Tell her the shortage in the books has been covered. And you're certain she won't blame you. For Joe Webster, alias Joe Norbella, is wanted for murder anyway. And one more crime won't make much difference. It's true they'll never find the missing money. But as far as the company is concerned, it'll be accounted for. Then shortly before dawn, a car grinds to a stop in front of the office. And a moment later, the sheriff enters.
2: Morning, Mr. Burns.
3: Morning. Did you get him, Sheriff?
2: Yep. Picked him up about an hour after you called.
3: Oh, you have no idea what a shock this is to me. I never dreamed he'd do such a thing.
2: Well, this may be another shock. Huh? He only had a couple of $100 on him.
3: A couple of $100, but there's more than 14,000.
2: Maybe he hid the rest somewhere. Don't worry, if he did, we'll find it.
3: I hope so.
2: Might interest you to know Joe Webster's wanted by the L.A. police on a murder charge.
3: Murder?
2: Mm-hmm. His real name's Norbella. Pretty smart operator, so they tell me. Yeah. He was a fool to try this, even with an accomplice.
3: Accomplice?
2: Yeah, we had to book both of them.
3: But Joe didn't have any...
2: Norbella claims he was framed. Says you gave him the 200.
3: He's lying.
2: Well, that's what I figured. Too bad, too, because if Norbella was framed, we might save his accomplice.
3: Why? If they were together, they were guilty.
2: Yeah, I'm afraid you're right. Too bad, though.
3: What do you mean?
2: Well, this is going to shock you, Mr. Burns. The accomplice I spoke of is your own daughter, Ruth. Says they were running away to be married.
3: Ruth? Married?
2: That's right. I know she's everything in the world to you,
3: oh,
2: but...
3: no, Sheriff. Not Ruthie. She's innocent. I framed Joe Norbella. I gave him the $200. Sit down. I'll tell you the whole story.

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Signal Oil Company has asked me to remind you that those Salvation Army kettles you'll be passing between now and Christmas will provide Yuletide cheer for over a million needy men, women, and children. Even a few pennies that you'll never miss will help to make this Christmas merrier for someone less fortunate. Featured in tonight's story were Jack Webb and Ed Begley. The Whistler was produced by George W. Allen and directed by Sterling Tracy, with story by Bernard Girard and music by Wilbur Hatch, and was transmitted to our troops overseas by the Armed Forces Radio Service. Remember, at this same time next Sunday, another strange tale by The Whistler. Marvin Miller speaking. This is CBS, the Columbia Broadcasting System.

0: 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Before we open the squeaking door on Inner Sanctum this evening, here's a message the government would like to have passed on to you. 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It will only add to the housing and living problem already existing there. Your first and only necessary step to volunteer your services in a war job is to visit your local United States Employment Service office. Get yourself a war job and hasten the day of victory. And now we open the squeaking door.
1: Good evening, friends of the Inner Sanctum. This is Raymond, your host. I'm glad you came tonight, because we have a very special guest of horror with us. I'd like you to meet the late Johnny Gravestone, the most celebrated member of the Inner Sanctum Ghost Society. He is the best haunter of them all. Johnny is the tall figure in a white sheet wearing the blue ribbon. He's haunted everything, from a palace to a telephone booth. And if you're very nice to him, he'll be glad to consider giving your house the once-over. Who knows? He may even haunt you.
0: Tonight's Inner Sanctum story, The Black Seagull, is an original radio drama by Sigmund Miller and stars Peter Lorre in the role of Richard Blake. It's produced under the direction of Hyman Brown. Inner Sanctum Mysteries are brought to you by Carter's Little Liver Pills. When you feel dull, headachy, sluggish, take Carter's two-way treatment to, first, start your liver bile flowing quickly. Second, get comfortable relief from irregularity.
1: Well, we're about to begin our story. I forgot to warn you about the Tremblins. They're those pesky, invisible cousins of the Gremlins. They sidle up to you, give you quick little shoves, and create the false impression that you're trembling. If you're being troubled by a Tremblin, just grab him by his invisible little horns and stick him into the nearest pincushion. Dusk is settling fast along the Carolina coast. A few miles out at sea, a motorboat rides through the choppy waters. Dr. Griffin and Richard Blake are frantically scanning the horizon, looking for Richard's wife, Barbara, who's lost in the sail.
2: It's getting dark, Richard.
3: We've got to find her before nightfall.
2: Perhaps she's gotten back home by now. We've been gone for over an hour.
3: The mast was loose in the sailboat. Would never hold out in that wind. Barbara is in a disabled boat.
2: We haven't much gasoline left.
3: I'm not going back until we find her.
2: The only thing we can do is call the Coast Guard.
3: You hear that, Dr. Griffin?
2: Yes. Seagulls.
3: Sounded like a human cry.
2: Oh, no. It's only the gulls, Richard.
3: Listen.
2: It's the same sound.
3: No. It is no bird cry. That was Barbara.
2: That was the cry of a seagull. See? He's right above us. A black seagull.
3: A black gull. Completely black. It's an ominous sign. Something has happened to Barbara.
2: Oh, come now. I hope you don't believe in that superstitious nonsense.
3: Look. Over there. Do you see it?
2: It looks like a boat.
3: It's Barbara. The mast. The mast is down.
2: We'd better get over there fast. Here. Help me put her on the couch.
3: Dr. Griffin, please, You've got to do something.
4: I'll do everything I can. Pretty bad. Concussion.
3: The mast. It must have come loose and struck her. Please, Dr. Griffin, you've got to bring her back.
4: She may come to any second. Or she may never come out of it.
3: No. It isn't true.
4: I wish it weren't. Her skull is crushed. The injury is a fatal one.
3: No. It's only a surface wound. Perhaps an operation. We can get her to a hospital. Look, she's coming too.
4: Please, Richard. There isn't a chance.
5: Richard.
3: Yes, darling.
5: It wasn't my fault. The mast, it broke in the wind.
3: Don't talk, my darling.
5: I'm so sorry, Richard. Don't be unhappy.
3: You're going to be all right. Dr. Griffin says you're going to recover.
5: No.
3: You've got to hold on, darling. We'll get you to a hospital.
5: You've been so good to me, darling. We've been very happy together.
3: You can't leave me, Barbara. I won't live without you.
5: Oh, you mustn't say that.
3: You'll die, Barbara. I don't want to live.
5: I'll always be near you. I'll come back, if it's possible.
3: You must. You must come back. You must. If you don't, I'll come to you.
5: No. No, I'll return, Richard. I'll return. Richard, I...
4: She's gone.

0: men are ready to lower the coffin, Richard. You wish to pay your final respect?
1: Final respect? This isn't the end. It's the beginning. Do you understand? The beginning. Barbara isn't gone. She'll come back. She says to.
0: No, Richard. No one comes back from the grave. It's dangerous to believe that. Dangerous for your sanity.
1: She'll come back. She didn't fly.
0: All right, men. Lower the body.
1: Did you hear that?
0: Yes. The seagulls again.
1: That wasn't a seagull. I told you. That was Barbara's voice.
0: Please, Richard. It's only a gull.
1: No. It's her. She's calling to me. She promised to return. You see? Barbara didn't fail me.
0: You must stop this, Richard. You'll wind up in an asylum.
1: You're a fool, Dr. Griffin.
0: Lower the coffin,
1: then. That was her voice. No, no, no. Don't lower it. That sound came from the coffin. She might even be alive.
0: She's dead, Richard.
1: I want that coffin opened.
0: We can't do that, Richard. There's no way of opening it now.
1: We'll pry it open. Don't try to stop me, Dr. Griffin.
0: All right. We'll open it. Here, one of you men. Break the seal to the top of the coffin.
1: For heaven's sake, hurry, hurry,
0: hurry. It will only be worse for you, Richard, if you look at poor Barbara again.
1: Will you tell the man to hurry?
0: Coffin's opened, Richard. Now you can see for yourself.
1: Look. Look at her face.
0: Her face?
1: You wouldn't believe me. Look at her mouth.

0: Who is there?
1: Dr. Griffin.
0: Come in. Door is open.
1: Oh. You took me by surprise, Richard. I didn't expect you to be sitting so close to the door.
0: I'm sorry I startled you, Dr. Griffin.
1: I just thought I'd drop in before I went to bed. Are you waiting for someone?
0: Yes, I am.
1: What are you sitting in the dark for? Where's the light switch?
0: I don't want any light. I prefer sitting in the dark.
1: Richard, you're becoming very morbid. Don't you think you ought to get to bed? It's nearly midnight.
0: Midnight? Yes. That's the time she'll come back.
1: You really believe Barbara will come back?
0: Yes. I'm sure she will.
1: Well, we'll see.
0: She'll come.
1: If she does, it'll only be on your mind.
0: Please be quiet.
2: Barbara, you've come. She's here. I know she's here. Oh, darling, you've kept your promise.
1: Richard, stop it. Where's the light switch?
3: Put that light out.
1: It was nothing. The wind opened the door. It was just a coincidence that happened at the stroke of midnight. I didn't close the door properly when I came in.
2: She was here. I felt her cheek on mine.
1: You imagined it.
2: Imagined it. Look, Dr. Griffin. Look at my cheek. My cheek. A teardrop fell on my cheek.
1: It's not a teardrop. It's the rain. The wind blew some rain in through the open door.
2: It wasn't the rain. Barbara was here. If you hadn't put down the lights, I would have seen her.

0: people do come back from the grave. I heard about such cases.
1: Barbara, it's you.
2: Yes,
1: darling.
2: It's me. I promised never to leave you.
1: I was about to give up. I was beginning to lose hope. How good it is to see you again.
2: Yes, darling. It's very good. I've been trying to come back.
1: And it was you who opened the door at midnight.
2: Yes, Richard.
1: And it was your tears that fell on my cheek. It wasn't the rain, like Dr. Griffin said.
2: Yes, Richard.
1: But I couldn't see you then. I just felt your cheek against mine.
2: It was very hard to return at all.
1: What is that noise?
2: I don't hear anything, Richard.
1: The sound disturbs me. It makes me uneasy.
2: You're asleep. Fast asleep. Perhaps the sound will fade away. Look at me, Richard.
1: Oh, I can see you much more clearly.
2: And the sound?
1: It's fading out.
2: Perhaps we'll never be separated again.
1: So good to be with you again. Let me hold your hand.
2: Wait.
1: Why do you say that?
2: It's not yet time.
1: What do you mean?
2: You haven't crossed over yet. Can you still hear the banging?
1: Oh, just a little. Barbara, don't go away.
2: I can't help it. Someone's dragging you away.
1: Don't let him. I don't want to go back.
2: I'll try to come back again, Richard.
1: I don't want to go back. I want to stay with you.
2: Goodbye, Richard.
3: Richard. Wake up. Where am I? Good thing I heard the shutters banging. I came in to see what was making all this noise.
0: You shouldn't have wakened me.
3: This box of pills. You took an overdose of these sleeping tablets. If I hadn't awakened you, you would have slept on until eternity.
0: Barbara came for me. She was just about to take my hand.
3: Perhaps if she had, you'd never have gotten up.
0: I didn't want to get up. I want you to be with Barbara forever.

0: Dr. Griffin should be awarded the Order of the Inner Sanctum for saving the life of Richard Blake. If it weren't for the good man, our story would have come to an end in the middle of the program. And that would have been very inconvenient for all of us. As a reward, perhaps we'll just wound Dr. Griffin a little bit instead of polishing him off, But until we make up our minds, here's a gentleman with an important message for you.
1: To keep you feeling on top of the world, medical knowledge proves that nature should produce about 2 pints of liver bile, the vital digestive juice your liver makes, each day. 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

0: Now we're ready to continue with our strange story. I hope you've all made yourselves comfortable. If it's too warm for you, we'll be glad to chill you a bit. Or if it's too cold, we'll be glad to make it hot for you. As a matter of fact, from now on, you'll get it both hot and cold. The following evening.
1: Barbara, you must come back to me. Barbara. Barbara. Can you hear me? Perhaps she can't get in. She said it was hard for her to come back. I'll open the door. Barbara. For a moment, there was a shadowy figure at the door. I did see something. She's here. Oh, it's you, Kitty. Barbara's pet. Haven't seen you since Barbara died. Come here, Kitty. Who are you looking at? Barbara! Where are you?
2: Right here.
1: Your voice is so faint.
2: Come closer. Come closer.
1: I don't know where you are.
2: The closet where I used to keep my clothes.
1: Darling, I still can't see you.
2: This blue taffeta dress. My favorite. I used to love the rustling sound it made when I wore.
1: It still crinkled. Like it always did.
2: Richard.
1: Where are you? Please don't go away.
2: Right here. My vanity table.
1: For heaven's sake, Barbara. Let me see you again.
2: My perfumes. They're all here.
1: Nothing has been touched, darling.
2: Here's my favorite. Wild heather. I'll never wear it again.
1: Barbara, please don't go. Where are you?
2: I'm everywhere in this room. Everywhere.
1: Why can't I see you?
2: Perhaps you will. We must both try. We must both try very hard.
1: I'll try, Barbara.
2: Goodbye, my darling.
1: No, not yet. Just another moment.
2: Goodbye, Richard.
1: Barbara. Barbara. She's gone. She's gone. Only you and I know she was here. Who is there? Oh. You, Dr. Griffin.
3: I came back to see how you were.
1: I don't need any help.
3: I heard you shouting Barbara's name.
1: You were mistaken, Dr. Griffin.
3: Barbara's dress. Lying over the chair. Did you take it out of the closet?
1: No, Dr. Griffin.
3: The perfume's in the air. Oh, yes. There's a bottle of perfume overturned on the vanity table. Wild heather. That was Barbara's favorite, wasn't it?
1: Yes, Dr. Griffin.
3: You think Barbara was here, don't you, Richard?
1: Huh? She was here. I spoke to her, and she'll come again. She said she would. Maybe the next time I'll be able to see Barbara. See her as she was when she was alive.

0: I know you don't want visitors, Richard, but you shouldn't be alone. I brought Miss Driscoll with me to look after you.
1: How do you do, Mr. Blake?
2: Barbara will be here soon.
0: You haven't been eating. You've lost a lot of weight. Richard.
2: Yes, Dr. Griffin?
0: You've got to listen to me.
2: Nothing you can tell me.
0: You won't last at this rate. Look at you. Pale and lifeless. You're still alive, but you're living among the dead. Well, you've got to stop this. You don't, you'll wind up in an asylum.
2: An asylum? You still don't believe Barbara had come back?
0: No, Richard. She hasn't come back.
2: You saw for yourself the other night. Her dress. Her perfumes. She came back. I spoke to her.
0: You took the dress out of the closet yourself. And it was you who overturned the bottle of perfume.
2: You are lying, Dr. Griffin. It wasn't me. You're trying to come between us. I won't let you. I won't. Barbara!
3: Richard. I've come back.
2: Darling. I can see you.
0: Get me my bag in the hall, Miss Driscoll. Hurry.
2: I can see you very clearly now.
3: Do I look any different?
2: No. You're even lovelier than ever.
0: Richard.
3: We've got to meet each other halfway.
2: Richard. Yes, darling. I've been trying. I tried very hard.
3: I've brought some friends. They all want to meet you.
2: Friends?
3: Yes. This is Fred Rankin. You remember him.
2: Hello, Fred.
4: How do you do, Richard? I'm Fred Rankin.
2: But you're dead.
4: Yes. I've been dead for 6 years.
3: And this is Mr. Fielding. Remember him? He was your neighbor once. Killed by an automobile.
4: Yes. I've been dead for a long time. Ever since you were a young boy, Richard.
3: And this is Mary Schofield.

0: Barbara. Barbara, watch out. The mast. It's falling. It's falling.
1: Richard, help me. Help me. Help me.
0: It's Barbara. It's Barbara. She's out there in the boat. The mast is gone. I've got to save her before it's too late.
2: You're not going anywhere. There's no one calling you. Nurse, help me get him back into bed.
0: Let me go! Let me go!
2: Stay here with me.
0: Let me go!
2: Come back! Come back, Bridget!
3: Well, he couldn't have swum very far in this short time, Dr. Griffin.
2: I caught sight of him just a moment ago.
3: Oh, there he is.
2: Yes, I see him.
3: Yes, but he's going down.
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1: Show. Oh, this is a fun one.
4: Yes.
1: Stars on 45 by the group, the Stars on 45.
3: I never heard this.
1: Oh, you will
4: know. I guess so.
2: Say that one time.

0: Now, how's that for a compilation, huh?
1: That was pretty good.
0: Yeah, that's a pretty good song.
1: Yeah.
0: Yeah. Stars on 45.
2: We had one like that with the songs from the 40s. Big band, we had one with big band and stuff one time.
0: Oh, that's right.
2: Also for Motown and stuff.
0: Yes.
2: They're fun.
0: They are fun.
3: Yeah.
0: Yeah, they weave all these
1: songs.
0: And
1: it took me forever to get that compilation together. I mean, I haven't played the guitar in years, and I was able to just pull that off.
0: and he did the vocals. So
1: yeah, the vocals. Yeah,
3: all those vocals.
0: Yeah,
3: all that harmony and everything.
1: My Beatles impersonation, dead on.
0: Yes.
3: Dead on. Yeah.
0: Yeah. At the same time, doing all four parts.
1: That's right, yeah. You guys did a great job keeping the lights on.
2: with the drums.
0: Paul McCartney has a new album out. Did you hear?
2: Yes, he does.
3: Really?
2: Boys or something, was it? I heard a little bit of it today.
0: Oh, did you?
2: Yes.
0: Ah.
2: It's out. It's out now.
0: Maybe
2: go to Amazon.
0: Maybe we ought to play a little of that sometime.
2: What?
0: Maybe we ought to play a little of that sometime.
2: I think we're going to have him on sometime.
0: Are we going to have him on sometime? That would be nice.
2: He could play the features. I'll make all the features something that has to do with Beatles.
0: Oh, my gosh.
2: Name this tune.
0: Wouldn't that be a kick? Oh, my gosh. Well.
3: Yeah.
0: Yeah, sure. That'll happen. Well, I don't know. If anybody has a connection.
1: Yeah, make it happen.
0: Hook us up. Yeah.
3: Yeah.
0: Yeah, really. That would be
3: nice. Yeah, Seymour.
0: Seymour says...
1: Put this show on the map here.
3: You know? Yeah. Yeah.
0: Instead of in the market.
1: Speaking of which, make sure you go to that Facebook page of ours.
0: Oh, yes. Timeless Oldies Variety Absolutely. Show on Facebook. Got to do that.
1: Because yeah. I'm tired of listening to Seymour complain.
0: See, Sherry isn't here, so Mark's got to have somebody to pick on this week at Seymour.
1: Yeah.
3: Good.
0: Seymour says the commercial is going to be easy, the movie is going to be easy, and the TV theme is going to be easy if you've seen it.
2: If you've seen it.
3: Okay.
1: That's what he said last time, and then he picked some. What was that, an Australian commercial the last time? What was that?
0: I think it was done in Swahili.
1: <It's really funny. laughs>
0: Speaking of which, the commercial was that spray stuff for guys who are balding. And
2: Deck, you bought some, Deck. Look, Mark, look on that shelf behind him.
1: Yeah, I know. It's a big can of it. And he's got it wrong, too.
0: Oh, yeah, really?
2: He bought gray
0: You go
2: hair.
0: Out in the rain, and it drips all over your face. And, yeah,
2: it's got, how do you know that?
0: It was called GLH, Great Looking Hair.
1: Great looking hair.
3: Oh.
0: Yes, from Ron Popeil, who gave you the Pocket Fisherman and all these other fine things.
3: Oh,
2: Ron Popeil, I saw
1: him. Non-toxic, too. Non-GMO. Non-GMO.
0: No, GLH. Mark and Cindy and Pedro knew that one. The movie was The Truman Show.
2: Right.
0: And Mark and Cindy and Pedro and Angela and I got that.
2: Oh, boy.
0: Angela in Georgia.
3: Yes. Yes.
0: Yes.
1: Good job, Angela.
0: Good job. Nice job. Good job. That's a way. Hey, the TV theme. Do you remember The Real McCoys?
3: That one we all got, I think.
0: Let's see. Linda and Ed.
3: I know,
0: and
3: I did.
0: Mark and Sherry and Cindy and Pedro and Angela and I. Yep, we all got that. And then the music trivia from last week. An SNL sketch said this singer's voice was like bada. Bada. That was a clue. Bada. It was Barbara Streisand and Cindy and Pedro. Cindy and Pedro knew this.

0: trying to find an up-tempo Barbra Streisand song. There are a few, like that one.
1: Yeah.
2: Never heard it.
0: You never heard that?
3: Yeah, never heard it.
2: You two have never heard it too, Mark?
3: No, I just wanted to say it. I just wanted to say never heard it. That's what I usually meet with, when I usually meet people and they say, oh, I'm like, where are you from? They're like, oh, I'm from London. I'm like, London?
0: London?
3: Never heard of it. Never heard of it.
0: Continent is that wrong?
3: Oh. Like, I'm from New York City. I'm like, man, they still in business?
0: Ann comes from the Bronx.
3: She's
0: from New York. Every once in a while, a little bit of that New York accent comes out.
1: Yeah.
0: Mystery item from last week. Name any five of the seven dwarves. I think everybody got this. Linda and Ann and Seymour and Mark and Seymour, and Cindy and Pedro and Seymour and Angela.
3: Angela's coming right. She's our number one listener right now.
1: Yes.
0: Yeah, glad of it. Doc, Bashful, Sleepy, Sneezy, Happy, Dopey, Grumpy, and Seymour. The eighth door.
2: Dummy.
0: Thank you.
2: Poopy head.
0: Gee, thank you.
1: Oh, dear.
2: Okie dokie.
0: Name that tune from last week. Cindy and Pedro knew this one, and it's not the one that you... It's not a title that you readily recognize. Back in 1963, String Along, Ricky Nelson...

0: Back to 1963. That came in at number 25 on the Hot 100 that year. If you are ready, I've got one for this week. We need to identify this week.
1: Boy.
0: And this was even more popular. It came out in 1960, went to number one. Alrighty, any ideas?
2: I know that, but I don't know the title.
0: That's exactly the thing. This is why I put it in there. One more time. See if we can identify this. Alrighty. Now, what do you do if you think you know?
3: Hey, guys and gals. This is Lisa in Texas. I want you to send your guests in a private message to our Facebook page, which is Timeless Oldies Variety Show, or an email to timelessoldies@aol.com. Good luck to you all.
0: Gee, thank you. I think we're going to need it. Let me see. Mm-hmm. Oh, Mark got it already.
2: Mark, that's not fair.
0: Mark got it. Sure.
4: What? It's not fair?
2: Not fair.
4: So let me tell you my secret. What I do. I wait till this show comes out. I listen to the songs, and then
2: you go back in time.
4: Go back in time, right now.
2: Clever.
0: Hey, we got.
4: I bought discount airline tickets, which means I can leave on Thursday. I spend the whole weekend somewhere, and I come back the previous Friday, so I get to do this all.
0: back to the future.
4: That's right.
5: Yeah.
0: Yeah, there you go.
4: It's a Stephen Wright type of joke. But yeah.
0: This is the Timeless Oldies Variety Show, and we have a song for Crystal in Vermont. Have we heard from Crystal before?
2: No, she's new.
0: Crystal is new. Hey.
2: Yes.
0: Crystal,
5: hi,
0: welcome.
5: Hi, Crystal.
0: Welcome. Let's make this a regular thing, shall we? It's the Andrews Sisters.

0: I see that title, and all I can think of is that episode of MASH when Colonel Potter looked at Klinger and called him Boogie-Woogie Bugle Beak.
1: I saw that, yes.
0: Yeah, remember that one?
2: I don't, but I've seen a lot of those episodes, but I don't remember that one.
0: Oh, that's got to keep watching. It's such a good show.
2: Yeah, and it is. It's wonderful.
0: Yeah. And can you believe Alan Alda is around age 90 now?
1: Yeah. Wow.
3: The producer of that other show, Four Seasons, that went.
0: Oh, yeah.
1: Huh.
0: Yeah, speaking of the Four Seasons.
2: Yes.
3: There we go.
0: Okay. Frankie Valli has had to call off all the remaining concerts for this year. It's a health condition. We don't know what it is. It hasn't been publicized. But he canceled the other eight stops. He's a young 92 now. 92. Uh-huh. Can you believe
1: it? Who is it?
0: Frankie Valli.
2: Valli.
0: The only original member of the Four Seasons left.

0: Francesco Stephen Castelluccio. That's his real name.
1: Wow.
0: Yeah, he
2: you know, I was just thinking the only thing better than when Seymour sings is when he stops.
3: Is when he stops.
0: It's like banging your head against a brick wall. It feels so good.
2: It feels so good.
0: When it stops.
1: Yeah.
0: Boy, oh boy. Hey, let's go to the movies. What do you say?
1: Yeah. The
0: movies. It's going to be easy, huh? Who knows what picture he'll play? It's going to be easy.
1: I think so.
0: Okay. It comes from 1998. That's all we know so far. Here it is.
4: It is our mission here to rigorously and ruthlessly train the humanity out of you and make you into something better. We're going to make doctors out of you.
5: Well, I just believe there's more to being a doctor than memorizing facts about the ventricular arteries.
6: I don't care what you think. I care about my biology test.
7: We're not even going to see a patient until the third year.
5: If you want to become a doctor, we have to learn to treat the patient as well as the disease. That's why we have to dive into people.
8: You have a brilliant mind, and like many brilliant people, you don't necessarily think the rules apply to you.
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11: For your own sake, I think you should just lay low for a while.
12: The hospital will cover all of your bills. Any other questions?
13: Patients are opening up to me, Corinne. They're sharing their dreams, their fantasies. They don't concentrate on the pain.
14: I'm warning you, stay out of this hospital.
15: What if a doctor becomes emotionally involved with a patient? What is wrong with that?
14: Patients don't need a friend, they need a doctor.
16: My name is Dr. Phil. I'll be your surgeon. Oh, there you are.
14: You are dismissed.
16: Sir.
14: From this school.
15: They can't prevent me from graduating because of a personality clash, can they?
17: Universal Pictures presents...
14: You are not cut out to be a physician.
15: Our job is improving the quality of life, not just delaying death.
17: The true story... of a man who broke every rule.
15: Why am I such a threat to you, sir?
14: Because what you want is for us to get down there on the same level as our patients.
17: And prove that laughter...
18: Donner, party of 50! Donner, party over here!
17: ...truly is the best medicine.
18: Clone flute!
17: Robin Williams.
19: You treat a disease, you win, you lose. You treat a person, I guarantee you'll win, no matter what the outcome.
0: Robin Williams.
1: All right.
0: Huh?
1: Yeah. Just to start off, Mark got it right away. And
0: of
1: Dex,
0: course.
1: What in that movie made you think of your answer?
0: Oh, I don't know. Because it was 1998 and it was a doctor thing. That's obviously wrong, isn't it?
1: Yes. Yes.
0: Yeah. Okay. So,
1: nobody else,
0: so
1: huh?
0: Mark got it. Good. All righty. Mark's batting 1,000 right so far, which is no surprise.
1: But you
20: whatever it
1: that.
20: Is, I'd love
2: I
20: to see
2: I got the other
20: thing.
2: Answers, too. I just can't wait for you guys to play the questions.
0: Of course.
2: I'm probably going to miss one.
0: Oh, I've got one for you. This is a mystery item. You know NASA, right? What does the first A in NASA stand for?
1: Okay, I know, I think.
0: You think so?
1: Yeah.
20: I think I do.
0: I'll bet you do.
20: Mm-hmm. Only now I have to figure out if I can spell
0: Sherry's
20: it.
0: Here. Sherry's on with us.
1: Oh, she is.
0: Yeah, Mr. Excitement. Sherry. Mr. Excitement, you got the...
1: The answer right, Dex?
0: No, it's the first A in NASA, not the first
1: N. You said
0: M.
1: N.
0: No, I
1: you
0: said
1: N.
0: I think
20: you
0: I said
20: the
0: A.
20: First A.
0: So the first
20: I have to
0: A.
20: figure out
1: okay.
20: how to spell yeah. it.
0: The first A in NASA. What does it stand for?
1: Okay, but I'm giving it to you now.
0: Okay.
1: Okay.
0: Yes, Seymour got it.
1: Lordy Lou.
0: Hey, Sherry.
20: I'm trying to figure out how to spell it.
1: What was that? Was that the mystery item?
0: That's the mystery item.
1: Okay.
0: Yeah. Sherry's here. Yay. I think
20: she's
0: here. Hi.
1: There you are.
0: Hi. Deep in the heart of Texas.
21: How are y'all?
0: Yeah. How you doing?
21: I've been better.
20: Yeah.
2: Ah, there you are.
0: Yeah.
20: Yeah, there she is.
0: Yeah, so glad to see you.
20: Yeah.
3: Thank you.
0: Oh, Mark got that too. Mark got the mystery item.
20: I'm gonna get it. I just have to figure out how to.
1: Don't worry about spelling.
0: If you're anywhere near it.
1: Don't worry about spelling. That's
0: yeah, don't worry about spelling. That's okay. Was that you?
2: You didn't like my joke, Dex? Come on.
20: Boy, did I make a mess of that spelling.
0: Oh, let's see.
1: Damn it.
0: Linda got it. All right.
3: That's exactly what I was going to say, except I wouldn't have spelled it like that.
0: Well, okay. I'm putting Sherry down as a winner on that also.
3: Thank you, because I didn't even hear the whole explanation. I just knew it was the second A.
0: Yeah.
3: I mean, the first A or whatever.
0: Or something like that.
3: Damn, oops. Gosh, I'm good.
0: Gosh, you was.
2: Can't take you anywhere, Sherry.
3: Boy, not right now, you can't. Did you get my message this morning?
1: I did. I answered you.
20: Yes, you did.
1: I answered you.
20: Yes, yes,
3: right.
20: He answered you.
3: I went
20: you
3: back to sleep.
20: It's okay.
3: Alive. Did y'all look it up?
0: Yes.
1: Look what up?
20: Yes.
0: That condition? Yes, we did.
1: Oh, yes, we did.
0: Oh, yeah.
2: We asked the audience. Before. We asked the audience.
0: Yeah, we asked the audience and phoned a friend.
2: That was the first trivia question.
1: It's a new feature we're doing. What ailment does Cheryl have now?
0: Aww.
3: Y'all, I mean, I can show you, but actually my bruises are almost healed.
0: Good.
3: Most of them.
1: What? Your hand disappeared.
3: I was in the hospital for
1: 5 days.
0: 5 days in the horse pistol?
1: Until they
20: the horse
1: you
20: pistol,
1: out.
20: As my father used to call it.
2: You going to tell us what kind of hospital, or are we just going to guess?
3: Yeah, right, exactly. By the time I got out of there, I
2: was
3: thought,
2: that because they showed up at your door? Not that I called, but is that what happened?
1: Come with us. Turn around. Got to put handcuffs on you.
2: Uh-oh.
0: Hey, let's get on a Cindy
2: jacket,
0: song.
2: A nice jacket with long sleeves.
0: A Cindy song. This
1: Cindy.
0: Is really, this is written by the Bee Gees. It's done by Samantha Sang. It's this is her number one and only major
3: hit. I was going to say, and only.

0: There we go.
1: Wow, that's a good one.
0: That is a good one.
2: That's pretty.
0: Mm-hmm.
1: Yes. Yeah,
0: Samantha sang. And all these years, so many people thought it was just the Bee Gees under an assumed name. Nope, there is a Samantha sang.
1: Hmm. Wow.
0: Yeah.
2: Did she only did that one song?
0: I don't know. She's probably done others, but that's the one that made it.
3: I mean, I'm not trying to disparage her, but it sounded a little bit like Miss Piggy. Did you hear? Whereas now Miss Piggy, maybe she was the voice of Miss Piggy when she sang.
2: Yeah.
3: I'm not saying it was bad. I mean,
0: Kirby.
1: And Frog,
2: you are just so bad, Mark.
3: I know. I mean, go back and listen.
4: She's got a lot of songs.
3: Miss Piggy? Yeah.
0: Miss Piggy does.
2: That's what was wrong with me all along. It was Mark and his mean mouth. He broke my heart on Thursday, geez. And I went.
5: Oh, here we go.
3: You've been waiting a whole week to say this, huh? A whole week. No, I was going, well, was it Mark that did this to me? That's the doctor. He was in Texas. Do you know him?
2: God. Let me tell you what. When they told me broken heart syndrome, holy God.
4: That broke your heart?
2: I looked at him like, have you lost your mind? First and foremost, the thought of a heart attack had never even occurred to me. I mean, my chest really didn't hurt. I mean,
0: like a silent MI.
2: I just was sick. I was, shaking all over. I'm already sick.
4: So you can do the twist with me.
0: Shaking all over. Oh, there's a song by that.
4: What's next, Dad? Let's do a commercial or something.
0: You want to do a commercial?
4: Yes.
1: Sure, why not?
0: We can do a commercial.
4: Easy.
0: All right, here comes from 1965, right?
4: Okie dokie.
0: Okay.
6: Whoa. Have you got Wait, don't run. This guy is lots of fun. Pop-o-matic pops the dice, pop the six, and you move twice. Race your men around the track and try to send the others back. That's pop-o-matic. The game is fun for dad and mother and Siskin, her mean old brother. That's the name of Kohner's Pop-O-Matic game, the most exciting chase game that makes fun for everyone. Get Kohner's Pop-O-Matic game. That's the name.
0: Okay.
2: I remember the game.
0: I kind of remember the commercial.
2: But I don't remember the name.
1: And you're a poet and you didn't know it.
2: Well, let me see.
1: I don't know if I know that one.
2: Do you remember the game?
4: I remember. I didn't have one either. I didn't even have one.
2: I think Skip had one.
4: Show me the action with your finger of what you do for the dice.
2: There's a bubble thing in the middle with the dice inside it.
0: And you pop
2: and
0: that
2: you push
0: thing
2: it down,
0: down. Push it down.
2: And let it go in the dice.
4: Okay, let's not completely give it away.
2: Well, you said to tell
4: him. Didn't
2: he say to tell him?
4: I said to make it all you had to do is go like this.
2: And does that count as the answer?
4: I said make the action of how you do the dice.
1: Yeah, because nobody can
4: blurt
1: it
4: out to the world.
1: No,
4: do?
1: She just didn't say it.
2: Did I get it right?
4: Oh, she did. She did say it. Yes. And Dex just jumped right in, too.
2: Well, dang.
0: She got it
4: and
0: right.
4: And Mark
2: I said the name?
4: Right.
1: No, she didn't say it.
4: Mark.
1: No.
4: Shush. Mark got it.
0: Mark got it.
2: Well, there's something amazing.
0: Yeah, Mark's gotten everything so far.
1: Yep.
3: The next one wrong.
2: Soap bar.
0: This is the Timeless Oldies Variety Show on all these all these very smart, discerning radio stations.
4: Yes.
0: And guess who's here? Yes. Steve's here.
1: I better.

Little Child by the Beatles, written by John and Paul for Ringo to sing, but instead Ringo was given I Wanna Be Your Man for his album song on With the Beatles in the UK and Meet the Beatles here in the United States. Paul's Little Child was an album filler, or work song. Two mixes were released, one stereo, one mono. John took the lead vocal and plays harmonica throughout the entire song, which in the stereo mix pans left to right during the solo, then returns and pans right to left after the solo. John, vocal, rhythm guitar, harmonica. Paul, vocal, piano and bass. George, lead guitar. Ringo, drums. This is a dedication from a special person to Dina. Well, who also says to her, I loved seeing you at the dance. That's interesting. It's kind of sweet. Like Vermont sweet. Yeah, alrighty. From sweet Vermont, among the beauty of these mountains, the trees, the waterfalls, the timeless oldies variety show with Little Child by the Fab Four.

0: Ah, Steve comes up with another golden oldie.
1: Yes. Yes,
2: Steve, yes. Yes, very nice.
0: So good. I got a music trivia for you.
2: Oh, boy.
0: Before Adam Sandler, which comedian debuted a hit song on Saturday Night Live?
2: I don't know.
0: And wait till you hear the song. I'll play it next week.
3: That's past my bedtime.
0: not in the horse piddle. They're open 24/7. And so are incisions.
3: Boy, you have no idea.
2: How was the food? How was the food?
0: Really? That
2: yeah,
0: good,
2: maybe
0: huh?
2: We.
3: You'd think I've lost some weight because I ate nothing. I'd put it in my mouth and I just, oh my God.
0: Oh, gee.
3: The broccoli, nothing had any flavor. There was no salt. No pepper,
2: cranky?
3: No sugar. What?
2: Were you cranky at everybody?
0: No.
2: Let's get me some salt. You know, when I was in the hospital,
3: I think one time the girl brought it in, and she takes the little cover off, and I looked at it, and I said, "Are you kidding me?"
0: Here, you try it first, and if you don't retch,
3: really
0: then maybe I will.
3: Oh my God, the broccoli looked like mash. And of course, I was the very, very, very last person that was served.
2: When I was in the hospital, my salt intake was perfectly fine with all blood tests. And then when I was in the hospital, when one of the blood tests showed a little higher in sodium. So they cut out all salt from my food. And it's just like, I'm okay. Take another blood test. You'll see it's okay. Oh, yeah. So once it's on there, it's done.
3: Oh, well,
4: you know, Seymour, they can't keep flogging needles with nothing. That's why they only took it once.
0: Yeah, they sterilize
4: how much
0: the
4: cotton can they try and put into that needle before somebody just gives up?
0: They sterilize the needle by pushing it into the mashed potato.
3: Well, let me just tell you this.
2: Next
3: at one point, I had 3 IVs at the same time.
0: Oh, boy.
2: Oh, my goodness.
3: 3 of them.
0: Oh, boy.
3: And then when they did the, cardiac catheterization, they decided the best way to do that was through my wrist. Well,
4: ouch.
3: I know I'm overweight.
0: No, you're not overweight.
3: He doesn't want to hear about it.
2: No, we just should roll along here. Sorry.
0: Yes, Pedro.
2: It's not that I'm not interested.
0: Oh, yeah. But we're going to run out of time. Pedro has a song by Gerard Hugh Sayer.
4: Hanging on every word.
0: Who is Gerard Hugh Leo Sayer? That's who.

0: By the way, Mark got the music trivia.
1: He did?
0: Yeah. And he's gotten everything so far. Now we have one feature left. See if he can make it a clean sweep. The TV theme from 1990.

0: Okey-dokey.
1: No Sounds one. Familiar. Because I didn't
0: know. It was one of the best shows out there. I loved that one. And one of the actors in it, after it was canceled, he tried to revive it, but I guess it's been too many years. And because it was like, what year did I have on that?
1: 1990, you said.
0: Yes, and but good show. Come on, Mark. How come Mark didn't do anything yet?
2: Well, no, because I keep thinking it's another one. I keep thinking it's, and it's not. Yeah, and so I'm not going to type that
1: gonna
2: in.
1: He's going to work on
2: it. It's
1: that.
2: Like on the, it's on the tip of my tongue.
1: Right on the tip of my tongue. That was a song in the 70s by Brenda and the Tabulations. Everything is a song cue.
0: Yes.
1: How about this one for Sherilyn, the Drifters?

0: Thank you for that, Angela.
1: Thank you for that.
0: Hey, can you believe we're out of time?
2: Wait a minute.
1: Mark?
0: We are so out of time.
2: Mark got the teeny teeny.
0: Oh, boy. Clean sweep.
3: Wow.
2: Dummy poopy head.
0: Clean sweep. Nice going.
4: Oh, you know, it's next week. It's next week I'm going to get one wrong.
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0: When it comes to the weekend, you want to cut loose and celebrate? We got the soundtrack for that. Hi, this is Dex. Timeless Oldies Variety Show. And it's heard on the weekend with laughs and games and stuff. It's all request and it's all ad lib. Hey, join us. 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

0: his faithful Indian companion Tonto, the daring and resourceful masked rider of the plains, led the fight for law and order in the early western United States. Nowhere in the pages of history can one find a greater champion of justice. Return with us now to those thrilling days of yesteryear. From out of the past come the thundering hoofbeats of the great horse Silver. The Lone Ranger rides again.
1: Come on, Silver. Let's go, Rico. Hail, Silver. Hooray!
0: Old Judge Yates' word was law to the people of the town of Cold Creek. He took his legal authority very seriously. For a livelihood, he depended upon his general store, which in time of need served as the courtroom. The judge believed less in procedure than he did in getting to the point when some question came before him for settlement. One day, a curious crowd gathered in the barn-like general store to hear Judge Yates decide what to them was the most unusual case in the town's history. The judge, sitting behind his old battered desk at one end of the store, started things off without bothering about formalities.
2: All right, now, everybody, let's have some quiet in here so the body can get a word in edgeways. That's better. Now, as I see it, we have a peculiar sort of case here to decide. We all know that Zeb Peters and Nick Wilson owned a mining claim together. And we all know that each one of them willed his share to the other. So as if one of them died first, the other owned the whole mine. That right?
3: Yes, sir.
2: All right, then. About a week ago, those two old prospectors, Zeb and Nick, were both hurt bad, trying to use blasting powder when they didn't know nothing about using it. And they both died. Now, before we go any further, I want to have Red Herlock tell what happened that day that they was found. Red, come up here and tell what you know about it.
4: I told you all about that once, Judge.
2: Tarnation, take it, Red. You have to tell it here, where we're holding court, so the folks will get to hear all about the case. Here, now get on with your story.
4: Well, it was this way, Judge. I was hitting the trail to town that day. I overtook Doc Stillmore's rig coming along the hill, sir. Hi there, Doc. Seemed to be in a hurry to get back to town.
5: Hold there.
6: Look, Red. If you're heading for town, will you do me a favor?
4: Well, sure. What do you want me to do, Doc?
6: Get to the sheriff and coroner. Tell him Zeb Peters and Nick Wilson are both dead.
4: Both dead?
6: Yes. I have a case back out on the trail. If you give them the news, it'll save me a trip back to town.
4: I'll take them the news, all right, but tell me what happened to Zeb and Nick.
6: Well, a while ago, I was driving along in my rig when I heard an explosion over in the direction of their claim. I got over there in a hurry and found both of them hurt bad. They tried to use blasting powder. They were still alive when I got there, but they both died soon. Nothing I could do.
4: Golly Moses, that's sure bad. I'll get right to town and spread the news, Doc.
6: Thanks a lot, Red. It'll save me a trip. Now I'll turn around and make that call I started on. Back up there, boy. Back up. Sit down. Back up. Get up there. Come on now.
4: Get up. Get up there. So I came into town and, well, everybody here knows the rest.
2: Quiet down, all of you. Stop that infernal racket so as I can get on with the case. Now, Tom Wellman is here representing the widow Slater, who is Zeb Peters' closest kin. And Stu Cleaves is here to represent Elvira Wilson, Nick's closest kin. Is that right?
7: That's right, Judge. As Zeb's heir, the widow has a claim to that mine.
8: Your Honor, in behalf of my client, Miss Elvira Wilson, I propose to present a brief in this case, which will show...
2: Hold on, Stu Cleaves. Just because you did a bit of your law reading in St. Louis, you don't have to put on with big terms that'll confuse the folks here. Miss Elvira's putting in the claim of that mine, too, as I see it.
4: Give me half the gold mine.
9: Sure, that's fair.
2: Quiet! Who's running this court, you or me? The law's the law, and everything's going to be done legal as long as I'm the judge here. Now, as I see it, if Zeb died first, even if it was only a few minutes ahead of Nick, then Nick legally inherited that mine. And then with him dying, it would legally go to his closest kin, in this case, Miss Elvira. If it was the other way around, then the mine legally goes to the widow.
9: Yeah, but who knows which died first?
4: How are you going to tell, Judge?
7: Judge Yates, I have something to say.
2: Keep quiet, everybody. Let Tom Wellman have his say.
7: If there wasn't any way to prove which died first, I reckon the widow would agree to divide the mine with Miss Elvira. But Doc Stillmore ought to be able to tell us which one really died first. He was there when they passed on.
4: That's right. He told me so that day.
8: Judge, my client, Miss Elvira Wilson, would never agree to divide the mine because we know it's rightfully hers.
2: What makes you so sure? We should have had Doc Stillmore here to testify.
8: Doc Stillmore is away from town on a critical case. Now, you all know Miss Wilson is housekeeper for the doctor. Before he left last night, he gave Miss Wilson this note, signed by him, saying Zeb Peters died first.
2: Here, let me see that note. Let's see here. This is in Doc's handwriting, all right. If Zeb died first, then the mine went to Nick, according to Zeb's will.
8: That's right. Then Nick died. So his estate, the entire mine, goes to his nearest of kin, Miss Elvira Wilson.
7: Wait a minute, Judge. I object to accepting that note as final. We ought to hear Doc Stillmore's testimony from him in person.
2: Well, I reckon you have a good objection there, Wellman. We'll put off this court till day after tomorrow. Get Doc Stillmore into court then. But if he doesn't show up, I'll accept the note as proof.
7: I object, Judge. It isn't legal to accept that note as proof.
2: Listen to me, Tom Wellman. I don't need you or anyone else to tell me what's legal, what ain't. But if you're so anxious to have things done right, then find Doc Stillmore and have him here to testify when the court reopens day after tomorrow.
7: I don't know where to find Dr. Stillmore. Miss Elvira, his housekeeper, told me he was called away on a critical case when she wasn't at home. So she doesn't know where he went.
2: Now, just the same, you're the one who's raising the objection, Wellman. So it's up to you to get the doc here to testify.
8: Judge, I have witnesses who'll testify, if necessary, that the note is in the doctor's handwriting.
2: I know Doc Stillmore's handwriting, Stu Cleve, but that's not the question before the court.
8: I say Wellman has no right to question your authority to accept that note as proof if Dr. Stillmore fails to appear in person at the next court session.
2: Oh, quiet. Quiet, all of you. I'll clear the courtroom.
7: Judge, I still say it isn't legal.
2: Hold on, Wellman. Like I said, get Doc Stillmore into court day after tomorrow, or I'll accept that note as proof. If you want to protest my ruling after that, it's up to you. Court dismissed.
0: A short time later, Stu Cleves visited his client, Elvira Wilson, and told her of the court proceedings. As she opened the door for him to leave, Elvira asked,
3: Mr. Cleves, do you think Judge Yates will accept that note as proof?
8: Knowing the judges I do, I'm sure he will. And all Wellman's objections aren't going to have any effect.
3: But if the doctor eventually shows up...
8: Leave that to me, Miss Wilson. I doubt that Dr. Stillmore will ever show up.
3: Left his buggy at the blacksmith shop to be fixed and cleaned.
8: Good. You just leave things to me. After the next court session, you'll be sole owner of that mine Zeb and Nick used to own.
0: That same afternoon, Dan Reed, teenage nephew of the Lone Ranger, went to the blacksmith shop while Tonto rode back to their camp in the hills. Tonto told the Lone Ranger what had taken place in court. Almost an hour later, Dan Reed reined to a halt at the camp.
5: Oh, Victor. Oh, boy, steady, fella.
10: Did you have Victor's shoe fixed, Dan?
5: Yes, sir.
10: Took you longer than I expected.
5: Well, I had to wait my turn at the blacksmith's.
10: I see.
5: Blacksmith didn't charge me anything because I did something for him while I waited.
10: I've been noticing your clothes. Must have been a dirty job.
5: Oh, I tried to brush that off, but it's some kind of white dust.
10: Well, let's see. Looks like white clay. I've never seen anything like that around this territory. What did you do for the blacksmith?
5: Well, Miss Wilson, you know, Dr. Stillmore's housekeeper, left the doctor's rig to have a spoke fixed and to have it washed. I washed it while the blacksmith repaired Victor's shoe.
10: But you told me you washed the doctor's buggy for him yesterday, isn't that right?
5: Well, yes, sir. It was dusty yesterday, and the doctor asked me if I'd do him the favor of washing it. He offered me money, but I didn't take it. He must have made a long trip last night to get that white clay all over it. There wasn't any of that on it yesterday.
10: I see. Well, now that Dr. Stillmore is back in town, the question of the gold mine will be settled. Tonto was telling me about it.
5: Oh, I heard about that, too. But the doctor is still away.
10: Still away? How do you know that?
5: Well, after he finished with Victor, the blacksmith asked me to drive the rig to Dr. Stillmore's house. I tied Victor behind and drove it over.
11: Just leave it there.
3: I'll have someone attend to the horse.
5: All right, ma'am. Doctor had a long trip last night. The rig was mighty dirty.
3: Dr. Stillmore hasn't used it since yesterday, young man. In fact, the doctor went away on a call some distance from here. He left the rig and rode horseback.
5: Well, but he must have used this rig since yesterday. It was so dirty. And
3: I know what I'm talking about, boy. Now go along and just leave it where it is. I have no time to argue with you.
5: God, that's funny. Steady, boys. Come on, Victor. So I left the doctor's rig standing in front of his house and came on out here. That woman sure seemed angry because I started to tell her I didn't see how the rig got so dirty if it wasn't used.
10: Her attitude was strange, Dan.
11: Me hear what Dan say, Kemosabe. Men say doctor leave town last night. If him not use buggy, he not savvy how it get dirty again.
10: That's what I don't understand.
5: Maybe Miss Wilson used it last night. I'm sure somebody did.
10: I don't know of any white clay such as you found on the rig anywhere near here, Dan. And Miss Wilson certainly wouldn't go driving that buggy at night. It would be too dangerous.
11: That's right. If doctor not get back soon, me hear her get gold mine.
5: Well, I heard that, too. They say a man named Stu Cleaves gave Judge Yates a note from the doctor. If the doctor isn't back day after tomorrow, Miss Wilson gets the gold mine.
10: Oh, I know that fellow Cleaves. He's mighty clever. Toto, we'll leave at dawn to search for a place where there might be white clay.
11: Me not savvy.
10: Things don't quite tie in, Toto. Dan washed the doctor's buggy yesterday after the doctor came in from his rounds. That housekeeper, Elvira Wilson, says it hasn't been used. Yet Dan found it covered with white clay today.
5: That's right. It sure was hard to wash off, too.
10: I know.
11: Why you hunt for place where there's strange clay, Kimonati?
10: I think if we find that place, we'll find the answer to many things, including the whereabouts of Dr. Stillmore.
5: But if the doctor didn't go in that rig, then how do you expect...
10: Dan, a lot depends upon Dr. Stillmore's absence. It's occurred to me that perhaps he didn't go away on a case at all. I think Dr. Stillmore may be in danger, Toto. That's why we must find out where there's white clay such as that found on the doctor's buggy.
0: The curtain falls on the first act of our Lone Ranger adventure. Before the next exciting scenes, please permit us to pause for just a few moments.

0: Now, to continue. The following morning at dawn, the Lone Ranger and Tonto left camp and started a methodical search for a location showing signs of the unusual white clay. The search was extended throughout the day without success. Finally, they returned to camp for the night. Early the next morning, Dan and Tonto went to town to hear the latest news. They stopped in front of the general store and dismounted.
1: Easy, fella.
2: See, the judge has the sign on the door saying there's a court session this afternoon.
1: This day, them tell who get gold mine. Come, we walk down street.
2: Seems to be a lot of people about this morning.
1: And come for court, maybe.
2: Oh, yes, I hadn't thought of that. Look, coming out of Mr. Cleve's office. That's Miss Wilson.
1: That right.
2: Good morning, Miss Wilson.
3: Morning, young man.
2: Has Dr. Stillmore come back yet?
3: No, he has not, and I don't know when he will be back. Why do you ask?
2: I was just wondering, that's all.
3: Seems to me you ask a lot of questions for a boy. What the doctor does is his own business. Good morning, please.
1: Woman not like answer questions, Dan.
2: Yes, I know. She glared at me mighty hard, too. Look, there's a single prairie schooner going through town.
1: I'm going to stop for supplies, maybe. Why, you stand watch wagon, Dan.
2: Tonto, I was thinking. The wagon's so awfully dirty, it's covered with white dust, sort of.
1: That right? Come, we go. Look close.
2: Tonto, it's white clay just like what was on the doctor's rig.
1: That right.
4: What are you staring at, boy?
2: I was noticing that funny-looking dirt on your wagon wheels. It looks like clay.
4: It is clay. Because of that blasted stuff, we got mired and lost the rest of the wagon train last evening.
2: It's funny, I never saw any clay like that around. Where did you get mired? Very far from here?
4: About 9 or 10 miles east of here, where a creek runs through a little valley. Lots of lime dust around there that gets into the soil makes that clay a good place to stay away from, especially with a wagon. Which way is the cafe, son?
2: Back that way.
4: Thanks. Be seeing you again, Matty.
1: Well, come, Dan. We get Lone Ranger.
2: Steady, boy. He'll backtrack that wagon and find the place where the white clay is, Tonto.
1: We hurry. Get him up, Scout.
2: Come on, Victor.
0: Soon, Dan and Tonto hurriedly drew rein at the camp.
5: What did you find out?
2: A prairie schooner came into town. It was covered with that same kind of clay.
1: Isn't that right?
5: Which way did it come from?
1: A man say him come from east about 9-10 miles. Get mired in clay and valley.
5: Here, Silver. Dan, you stay here in camp until we come back. We might run into trouble. Easy said to be fun.
2: Yes, sir.
5: You have some hard riding to do, Tonto.
1: We hurry now.
5: Come on, Silver.
1: Come up,

0: After skirting the town, the Lone Ranger and Tonto picked up the trail of the heavy wagon and backtracked its trail eastward. They rode in silence for a long time. Then the Lone Ranger spoke.
1: Look, Tonto. Those ruts show the white clay. They're coming to the place at last.
2: Ah. Man Caldan, wagon come through small valley near creek.
1: We're riding into a small valley now.
2: Me see creek ahead, Kimasabe.
1: Keep your eyes open for any sign of habitation, Tonto, such as a shack or cabin.
2: Me do it. Wagon tracks plain, plenty deep here.
1: If the doctor's buggy were driven along here, those wagon tracks would cover up the marks made by it.
2: That's right. Me think maybe the... Wait, Kimasabe,
1: Ready?
2: Tracks and narrow wheels go off from trail to hill.
1: This must be where the doctor turned off. Now we're getting someplace. We'll follow those tracks. Come on, Silver.
2: Come up, Scout.
0: Keeping on the alert, the Lone Ranger and Tonto rode slowly along the trail left by the wheels of the doctor's rig. After a short distance, they came to a turn in the trail where it rounded the side of a small hill. Then Tonto pointed ahead.
2: There's a small shack in clump of trees yonder.
1: That's what we're looking for, Tonto. We'll have to approach cautiously. There's no telling what...
2: Shot come from behind.
1: Someone trailed us from town. They shoot again right on. No matter what you might think has happened, don't hesitate.
2: What do you think? Oh! Get him up, Scout!
3: Hombre was out snooping. He isn't going to snoop any longer. That redskin was scared to death the way he rode off. Hey, I could use that stallion. You'd better see if that hombre's really done for. Look at those guns.
1: I hoped you'd come close enough.
4: Hey, I thought you were... thought wrong. Oh, this time I'll make sure you get a bullet.
1: Yeah, try it.
2: Oscar, hope fella. Oh, you all right, Kimasabe?
1: Yes, Tonto. My trick worked. We'll tie that dirty polecat and leave him here for a moment. And we'll investigate that shack back there.
0: After tying the gunman, the Lone Ranger and Tonto mounted Silver and Scout and started toward the shack.
1: We'll separate. Then approach the shack from two sides, Tonto. Whoever is there must have heard the shots a few minutes ago, so they'll be watching. Ride in fast and keep firing at the windows.
2: Me go this way. Get him up, Scout.
1: Come on, Silver.
0: As the masked man and Indian closed in on the shack, they each realized from the return fire, which came from behind the shack, that there must be only one gunman. They both withheld their fire as a figure suddenly darted from the back doorway and headed into a grove of trees.
1: Monsilve!
0: The masked man swerved and headed toward the grove, from which a moment later the man rode at breakneck speed. The Lone Ranger glanced back and saw Tonto stop and dismount at the shack with ready gun. Then the masked man turned his attention to catching the fleeing gunman.
1: Faster, Silver, faster!
0: The gunman had turned and fired, but the movement of his galloping horse spoiled his aim. Once more he turned and pointed his gun, but nothing happened.
1: Gun must be empty. Come on, Silver!
0: Quickly, the great stallion moved closer to the rider ahead. Then as he closed in, the Lone Ranger swung his lariat, which snaked out and settled over the gunman's body.
1: Hold Silver, hold! Easy, Sonny, that did it.
0: The Lone Ranger quickly used his lariat to tie the crook who had been stunned by the fall. Then the masked man mounted Silver, leaving the bound gunman where he was for the time being, rode back to the shack to meet Tonto.
1: Oh, Silver, oh, easy, steady now.
0: As he entered the shack, the masked man found Tonto standing beside Dr. Stillmore, who sat on a cot rubbing his wrists.
5: First an Indian, now a masked man. What's this all about?
1: We're friends, Doctor. We came to find you.
0: Briefly, the Lone Ranger told the doctor all that had happened. When he finished, the doctor spoke.
5: Oh, so that's it. Well, two men came to my house at night and took me right from my own living room at gunpoint. They tied me to a horse, then brought me here, where I've been tied up ever since.
1: You're lucky to be alive. They would have killed you later. What about the note that appeared in court, Doctor?
5: My housekeeper and that man Cleves drove out here in my buggy. They made me sign that note. They're cousins. They want to get the entire mine for themselves.
1: I see. As soon as we bring Cleves' two gunmen here to the shack and leave them tied for the sheriff, we'll take you back to town as quickly as possible to clear up that note.
5: I'll be mighty glad of the chance to do it, mister.
1: Good. Come, Tonto. Let's bring those two crooks here to the shack. Then we'll start for town.
6: Happy Saturday.
0: Early that afternoon, Judge Yates again set up his court in the general store.
6: Hey, quiet! Quiet, all of you! Now we'll get right to the point on this case and get it settled once and for all.
7: Judge, if you'll give me a little more time, I'm sure when Dr. Stillmore returns...
8: Well, Miss Wilson tells me the doctor may not return for some time, Judge. I again offer the note signed by Dr. Stillmore as evidence that my client, Elvira Wilson, is the legal heir to the gold mine.
6: Now look at here, folks. If you can't keep quiet, you'll have to get out. Is Dr. Stillmore in the courtroom?
7: No, darn well he isn't, Judge. Why ask foolish questions?
6: I'm going about this legal, that's what. Now, since Dr. Stillmore isn't in the courtroom to give testimony, I hereby allow that the note he wrote is good enough evidence to
7: Judge,
6: show...
7: Judge, I object. I still say it's illegal to accept that note as final proof.
6: Quiet! Objection overruled, Tom Wellman. What I do in this court is legal to my way of thinking, and it's my ruling that the note Doc Stillmore wrote will be accepted as final proof that Zeb Peters died first. And Nick Wilson, who inherited the mine from Zeb, died right after that. Therefore, this court hereby finds
7: hold
6: that...
7: everything, Judge.
6: Well, what do you know? Doc Stillmore.
5: I happened to hear part of what you were just saying. And I'm here to tell you that note doesn't mean a thing.
6: Wait, now hold on, Doc. You swear to tell the truth and nothing but the truth? Raise your right hand.
5: I do.
6: Go on about the note.
5: Stu Cleaves hired two gunmen to take me from my house at gunpoint. Later, in a shack in the hills, Cleaves and my housekeeper, Elvira, came out there and forced me to write that note.
8: I object, Judge. This witness is lying under oath.
6: Shut up, Stu. Go ahead, Doc.
5: Zeb Peters actually died last, and the mine goes to the widow by right of inheritance.
6: Well, you mean to tell this court Stu Cleaves and Elvira forced you to write that note?
5: He and my housekeeper are in cahoots. They're cousins.
8: You old fool.
7: Oh, someone shot through the open window.
9: We Cleaves right in the arm.
6: Sheriff, better come up here and put Stu Cleaves where he belongs and take Miss Elvira, too. I hereby declare the Widow Slater as the legal heir to the gold mine.
10: I know it all the time.
6: Well, Doc, looks like you had a friend or two on your side. That shot saved your life just now.
5: The one who fired that shot sure proved to be a real friend in need, Judge. He found me and brought me here, and he risked his own life to do it. Two of Stu Cleaves' gunmen are tied up tight in a shack about 9 miles from here.
6: Good, Doc. The sheriff will send men to bring them in. Where'd you ever find a friend like the one you spoke about, Doc?
5: Oh, well, the man I'm talking about is everybody's friend, excepting, of course, anyone who fights the law. You see, he's known as the Lone Ranger.
6: What? The Lone Ranger? Well, what do you know?

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0: And now let's visit our friend, the great Gildersleeve.
1: Here you are, Mr. Gildersleeve. I cut you an extra large portion of roast on account of you must be extra hungry.
2: Well, why should I be extra hungry, Bertie?
1: Because you didn't touch your soup or your salad. Oh. No, you. You saving up your appetite for the serious victuals, the meat and the potatoes.
2: Yes, serious, the meat and potatoes. Well, to tell the truth, Bertie, I don't think I'll have any.
1: You didn't fill up on hot dogs while you was out now, did you?
2: Why, what a question, as if I would.
3: Oh, you didn't, did you, Uncle Moore?
2: Marjorie, do I look like a man who stuffed himself with a lot of sandwiches and soft drinks between meals?
3: Well, Uncle Moore...
2: Leroy, I was asking your sister Marjorie.
1: Well... I can tell soon enough. If you eat your dinner properly, then the suspicions I am positive of now will prove to be completely erroneous, to my total surprise and everlasting amazement.
2: Now, Bertie, you're a wonderful cook. You've got a right to be proud of your work, but did it ever occur to you that there might be some other reason why I'm not eating my dinner?
1: Such as, for instance, what?
2: Well, it's like this. Yes, I've got it. Funny how I almost forgot.
1: Funny how you just remembered. What is it, Mr. Gilsleeve?
2: Well, I suppose I should have told you about this before, but I've gone on a diet.
3: A diet?
1: A diet, for heaven's sake.
4: It was kind of sudden, wasn't it, Unc?
2: Yes. No. It was one of my New Year resolutions.
3: But this is the first you've mentioned it, Uncle Mort. New Year's was on Thursday.
2: Oh, was it? Oh, yes, of course it was. It always comes on Thursday, doesn't it? Oh, no, that's Thanksgiving. Yeah. Well, I've been thinking it over ever since I made this resolution, and I think I'll try it out for, say, a day or so.
3: Oh, you should try it out longer than that, Uncle Throckmorton.
4: But suppose he gets hungry?
3: Well, of course he'll get hungry. That's the purpose of a diet.
4: Not this one. You see, the real reason that
2: Leroy, remember the old Chinese saying, small boy who talk big seldom get invited to basketball games second time.
1: Excuse me for standing here with this here plate of food in my hand, but is you on this diet or is you isn't?
2: I is, Bertie. I mean, I am. I'm sorry. It's a delicious-looking dinner, but...
3: Well, you better take it away, Bertie. We must do all we can to help Uncle Mort keep his resolution.
1: Yes, but I wish I knew more about this diet business ahead of time. It wouldn't have been necessary to practically ruin a perfectly lovely cow.
3: Oh, I think it's just grand of you to go on this diet, Uncle.
2: Huh?
3: And I'm going to do everything I can to help you stay on it.
2: Oh, well, isn't that nice of you?
3: Now, if you can't eat, at least you can smoke.
2: Smoke? By George, you're right.
3: You haven't even started that box of cigars I got you for Christmas.
2: Oh, yes, them. Where are you going, Marjorie?
3: Bring you those cigars.
2: Oh, my goodness, Leroy. I received some horrible Christmas cigars in my day, but these are a new low. It's the first time I've seen cigars made out of cigar coupons.
4: Oh, gee, if you don't smoke them, she'll feel bad.
2: If I do, I'll feel a lot worse. I'm telling you, Leroy, a single whiff from one of those punk perfectos, and back already, my dear.
3: Here they are, Uncle Mort. Oh, I just can't wait to see your eyes light up when you light up one of these cigars.
4: It looks like you got a glow, Unc.
2: Well, to tell the truth, Margie, my dear, I also made a New Year's resolution to curtail my smoking.
3: Oh, well, in that case, you can cut these in two.
2: What?
3: That way they'll last twice as long.
2: I better save them, Marjorie. I think I'll give up smoking altogether for the time being.
4: That was a smart move, Uncle Mort.
2: Yeah.
3: Well, in that case, I'll just hide the box so you won't be tempted to take any.
2: Oh, you needn't do that, my dear. I feel sure that they're strong enough to keep me at a safe distance. I'm strong enough to keep them at a safe distance. Saved by the bell.
3: Oh, Bertie's busy in the kitchen. I'll get it.
2: Yeah.
4: Gee, Unc, aren't you getting pretty deep with those New Year's resolutions?
2: Well, Leroy, you talk as if I weren't sincere.
4: Well, are you?
2: Young man, that's neither here nor there.
5: Well, look who's here. Judge Hooker.
2: That old buffalo. Yeah.
6: See, I hope I haven't come butting into the middle of your dinner, Gildersleeve.
3: Oh, no. In fact, Uncle Mort isn't having any dinner.
6: You aren't, Gildy? What's the matter? Sick?
2: No, I'm not sick.
3: Going on a diet, Judge. Isn't that wonderful?
6: I'd say it is. Why, do you realize that with Gildersleeve here on a diet, this country won't have to worry about a food shortage?
2: Very funny. I'll bet you put on ladies' hats at parties, too.
4: And not only that, Unc's given up smoking.
2: Yeah.
6: Oh, now, wait a minute. Don't you know, old man, that if you don't smoke, you're bound to eat more? And if you go on a diet, you'll naturally smoke a lot? You just can't do both of them at once.
2: Say, I hadn't thought of that.
3: Oh, the ordinary person might not be able to, but Uncle Mort is really a man of iron.
2: Who, me?
4: Yes, you're just a little rusty, that's all.
6: Yeah. Oh, go on. Gildy couldn't keep a resolution like that any longer than Hitler can keep a promise.
2: Is that so? Don't judge everybody by the way you judge yourself, Judge. Why, if I wanted to, I could stay on a vegetable diet and keep away from tobacco for a whole week. Yes, and lose 10 pounds, too.
6: Gildy, it's a good thing for you I'm on the Superior Court bench. Otherwise, I'd make some money betting you you couldn't.
2: Oh, hiding behind your legal gown, eh? Well, it's lucky for you you're not betting.
6: Why, how much would you put up?
2: Any amount of money.
6: $50?
2: $100. Too bad you're afraid to bet, Judge.
6: Who's afraid? I'll take you up.
2: Yeah, but you can't do that. How would it look if anyone found out that a Superior Court judge was gambling?
6: But this isn't gambling, Gildy.
2: It's not?
6: No, this is a sure thing.
2: That's what you think, Judge. But here's what I'm going to take you to the cleaners.
6: Then it's a bet, huh?
2: Yes, sir.
6: No meats, no sweets and cigars, and 10 pounds off in a week. Is that right?
2: Right. Shake.
6: Shake.
2: Well, this is going to be the easiest $100 I've ever picked up. Don't you think so, Leroy? Don't you think so, Marjorie? Oh, my goodness, I should have gotten odds on this bet.

0: Good morning, Marjorie. Good morning, Bertie Lee Coggins. Better fix a great big breakfast for me.
1: What'd you just say, Mr. Gilsley?
0: A lovely day, isn't it? I've got an enormous appetite this morning. You better bring me 3 or 4 scrambled eggs and some bacon. Oh, no. I'm in more of a ham mood this morning.
1: Whoa, there, Mr. Gilsley. Have you forgotten something?
0: Oh, yes, of course. Some waffles.
2: No, Uncle Mort. You've forgotten all about your diet.
0: What? Oh, yes. Well, I've changed my mind about that.
2: But you can't, Unc. You bet Judge Hooker $100 you'd lose 10 pounds inside a week.
0: Oh, yes. So I did.
1: Well, I fixed a real non-fattening breakfast for you, Mr. Gilsley.
0: A non-fattening you have? What is it?
1: A nice big glass of hot water and lemon juice.
0: Ew. What a sour way to start the day. How did I ever get into this?
2: But don't you remember, Uncle?
0: Be quiet, Leroy. Never mind breakfast, Bertie. I'm going to drive downtown and get to work.
3: But I intend using the car this morning, Uncle Moore.
0: You? What am I supposed to do, walk?
3: Well, of course. The exercise is going to help you lose that 10 pounds.
0: But I can't walk all the way downtown, especially on an empty stomach.
1: Oh, yes, you can, Mr. Gilsley. You just keep your cork buttoned and nobody will notice it.
0: That walk down here sure made me hungry. Miss? Miss?
4: Good morning. Do you wish for some breakfast?
0: Yes, I want a lot of breakfast. I want 1/2 a grapefruit, a baked apple, a breakfast steak, not too small, and some potatoes.
4: What kind? Hash brown, french fried, or mashed?
0: Yes.
4: Yes, which?
0: Yes, all three. I want some cooked cereal, hot cakes, a pair of eggs, sunny side up, toast and coffee. You got it?
4: Yes, sir. On the No. 2 breakfast?
0: Yes, on the No. 2 breakfast.
4: Oh, I'm sorry, sir, but all that doesn't come down on the No. 2 breakfast.
0: Yeah.
4: You could have it on the No. 6 breakfast, except it comes cheap a la carte.
0: A la carte. Well, all right, let me have it any way I can get it, just so it's quick. And, miss.
4: Yes?
0: Bring me a glass of hot water and lemon juice. Put it down right here in front of me so I can sneer at it.
4: Yes, sir. Some people.
0: Uh-huh. I hope she hurries. My stomach feels like an Arizona rain barrel in July.
5: I'm telling you, for the last time, Irwin, not another dollar until...
6: Hello. What are you doing here, Gildersleeve?
0: What? Hello, Judge Hooker. Well, I never expected to see you here.
6: I'll bet you didn't. What are you doing here?
0: Well, I just dropped in for, let me see. Oh, yes, for a glass of hot water and lemon juice.
6: Well, Gildersleeve, I want you to meet my brother-in-law, Irwin Pidge.
0: Who?
6: Irwin, this is Throckmorton P. Gildersleeve.
7: The pleasure's all mine.
0: Yes, indeed. Well, don't let me detain you. I'll see you soon, Judge.
6: What are you so nervous about, Gildy, old pal?
0: Who, me? Oh, I'm not nervous. Not a bit. Not a bit. Not a bit.
6: Yes, you are. Otherwise, why are you putting salt on your finger?
0: If what? Oh, I thought it was celery.
6: Oh, you're a case, Gildy. Isn't he, Irwin?
7: Yeah, he acts as if he's got a guilty conscience.
0: Yep.
7: You catch on? Guilty conscience. It is what is known as a play on words.
0: Yes,
6: yes, yes. We know, Irwin. Say, you are acting rather suspicious, Throckmorton.
0: Who, me?
6: Yes, you. You're not trying to cover up something like going off that diet and losing the bet, are you?
0: Why, Judge Hooker, how can you think of a thing like that?
4: Excuse me, mister. How do you have it? Rare, medium, or well done?
0: Bring me the lemon juice and water. Well done, please.
4: Oh, but I didn't mean the lemon juice and water. I meant the...
0: Oh, yes, the toast. Well, I'll have mine rare, yes. Now run along, girl, and tell the chef. Hurry, hurry, hurry.
6: Gildersleeve, this looks mighty fishy.
0: Now, Judge.
6: I'd like to stick around a while and see just what you have ordered.
0: And now, Judge.
6: However, I'd be late for court, so I have to leave.
0: Now, Judge?
6: Yes. Bye, Gildersleeve.
0: Goodbye, Hooker.
6: Come on, Irwin. Oh, say, there's an idea.
7: Oh, me?
6: Yes, you. I got a job for you, Irwin. Stick around with Gildersleeve here for the next few days.
0: Now, wait a minute. What's the big idea?
6: I want Irwin here to see that you stick to the terms of our bet.
0: But Judge, don't you trust me?
6: Well...
0: Then why waste Irwin's valuable time?
6: Oh, he hasn't anything else to do, have you, Irwin?
7: Not until a baseball season starts, anyways.
0: Oh, are you a player?
7: No, but I'm a sort of celebrity in my own right.
0: Oh.
7: Hey, did you ever go up to the ballpark and hear the guy who sits over near third base and yells, "Throw that bum out"?
0: Oh, is that you?
7: No. I'm the guy what sits in back of him and yells down, "Shut up, you louse!"
6: Well, You stay around Mr. Gildersleeve for the next few days, Irwin. And remember, if he smokes or goes off his vegetable diet, that means he loses his bet.
0: Yes.
7: Okay, Judge, I'll keep my eye on him. You can rest insured.
0: Yes,
6: bye, Gildy. Watch your step now, or that 100 smackers is mine.
7: Yeah. Hey, he's a great guy, there, Judge. The salt of the earth. The very salt.
0: Yes.
7: Hey, what's so great about the salt of the earth, anyways?
0: Well, sit down, Irwin. I'll try to explain. Yeah. Salt of the earth. You see, in ancient times...
4: Excuse me, please. Here you are.
0: Oh, no. That's not for me, lady. This is all for my friend here. All I want is this glass of hot water and lemon juice. Don't I? pitch in, Irwin.
7: For me? Say, I'm going to like this job.

0: I'm sorry, Mr. Gildersleeve, but I still don't get it. What's so extra special about the salt of the earth?
1: Look, Irwin, you followed me around for 2 days, haven't you?
0: Yeah, 2 days and two nights.
1: And during most of that time, I've tried to explain it to you, haven't I?
0: Uh-huh.
1: And you still don't understand, do you?
0: Uh-uh.
1: Well, let's skip it. It's a mere bagatelle.
0: Oh, that's a good one. What's that?
1: Well, it's French, and it means, Irwin, wouldn't you be happier in some cozy, warm pool room?
0: Oh, no, I like being with you. It reminds me of the time I was a deputy sheriff.
1: Oh, you were a deputy sheriff. Mm. The judge's influence, no doubt.
0: Yeah, I used it to take prisoners up to the state pen until I had my accident.
1: Oh, you had an accident. What happened?
0: Well, one of the prisoners stole my badge and had me locked up. Hey, where you going now, Mr. Gildersleeve?
1: I'm going right here to the YMCA. Yeah? I'm thinking of taking some reducing exercises. You want to wait outside?
0: No, I'll come along with you.
1: I was afraid of that.
0: Oh, look, they got a pool table. Oh, maybe I can promote myself a game, huh?
1: Yes, Irwin, maybe you can. You stick around here while I go into the gymnasium.
0: Hey, say, fellas, how about letting me join you?
2: All right, class, all right. All together now. A one, a two, a right, a left, a shove, the door. A what do you want? Seven, a eight, a, come on, speak up.
1: I came to see about my weight.
2: A down, up, a straight, a stoop. Why don't you join our fat men's group?
1: Now, see here, mister. I'm not that fat, and I didn't come here to be insulted. Goodbye.
2: A one, a two, a three, a four. You're going out the wrong door.
1: What do you mean?
2: Now, fast, the boys, don't dilly. Dolly, why, sir, that door, he's in the alley.
1: It does? Well, splendid. Now I can dodge a pest that's been bothering me. One, a two, goodbye to you. Free at last. Now for the nearest cigar store.
0: Hey, Mr. Gildersleeve, hey, wait for me.
1: Oh, jumping jeeps, Irwin.
0: Say, this is just like being a deputy sheriff again.
1: Irwin, weren't you playing pool?
0: With them guys? They was playing for matches.
1: Yes.
0: Hey, now tell me, what's with the salt of the earth? What makes it better like the salt of the sea, for instance?
1: Yeah.

0: Excuse me, Miss Marge, but I fixed Mr. Gildersleeve's dinner. An imitation porterhouse steak made out of roasted peanuts and dandelion greens. You think he'll eat it?
1: Oh, I don't know, Bertie. What does it taste like?
0: Tastes like roasted peanuts and dandelion greens.
1: Oh, poor Uncle Mort. I think he'd break down and cry if we could slip him a pork chop when that Irwin wasn't looking.
2: Gee, I wish this whole business was over. Uncle Mort isn't any fun anymore. When he isn't groaning and complaining, he's mad at everybody or trying to tear the telephone book in two.
0: Well, I tried to get Mr. Gildersleeve to give up that diet he has, but he's stubborner than a balky mule caught in a tar pit on a hot afternoon. Why, that man... Oh, there he is now. Everybody take to the cyclone cellar.
3: Good afternoon, everybody. Hello, Bertie. How are you, my boy? And Marjorie. You're even more beautiful than usual, my dear.
0: Uh-oh, something's wrong.
3: Yeah, huh?
2: Gee, Uncle, you feel all right?
1: Yes. Maybe you'd like to rest a while, Uncle Moore.
3: Nonsense. I never felt better. You know what happened? That Irwin, who's been shadowing me, had to go home. He's got a stomach ache. Yeah, now, maybe I can have a decent meal at last.
0: Well, thank goodness. I've just been itching to fix you some nutriment that don't taste like sawdust.
3: Yeah. Yeah.
0: Now I can throw that imitation steak and fix you a real good one.
3: Yeah, that's right. And some biscuits and jam. And a hunk of pie. And hurry up, Bertie.
0: Yes, sir, I'm going.
3: Yeah.
0: I better catch the door on the way.
3: Yeah.
0: Oh, hello.
3: Yeah, hurry up, Bertie.
0: Yes, Mr. Gildersleeve. I'm going to get you that roast peanut and dandelion green steak right now.
3: Yeah, Bertie, what do you mean?
0: We got a visitor, and it's Judge Hooker.
3: Oh, no.
4: Oh, hello there, Gildersleeve.
3: Yeah.
4: Irwin phoned me. He was too sick to stay with you, so I came right over myself.
3: Why, Judge?
4: Because I have a sneaking suspicion that you're responsible for Irwin's stomachache.
2: Look out, Uncle Mort. Here comes another sled.
3: Yeah. We better get over to the other side of the road, Leroy. Yeah.
2: Gee, they got a horse to pull theirs.
3: Yes, I wish we had.
2: You getting tired, Unc?
3: Oh, no, I can... I can go on a while, Leroy.
2: Oh, boy, I think this is fun.
3: Yes, you would. But to tell the truth, I don't think I'm going to lose any weight this way unless I freeze it off.
2: What's the matter, Unc? Cold?
3: Not any longer, Leroy. I'm numb. I hope I'll be able to get my nose defrosted.
2: Wait till we get to the top of this hill, Uncle Mort. It'll be keen sliding down.
3: Well, I don't know if we're going to get to the top, my boy. This sled is a pretty heavy load.
2: Oh, no, it isn't, Unc.
3: Oh, yes, it is. How about us two changing places?
2: But why?
3: Well, I feel sort of funny sitting on this sled while you pull me all the way up the hill.

0: There you are, waitress. Have you brought everything I ordered?
1: Yes, sir. Here it is. Cream of mushroom soup.
0: Good.
1: Lobster salad.
0: Yum.
1: Filet of sole.
0: Yes, with marjorie sauce.
1: Chicken a la king.
0: My favorite fowl.
1: Baked potatoes.
0: Yeah, big ones, too.
1: Artichokes. And black bottom pie with whipped cream.
0: Oh, boy. Say, how about the cream corn?
1: Oh, right here, sir.
0: At last. For the first time in days, I'll really be able to give my bicuspids a romp. And am I going to make up for all those meals I've been missing? Huh? What's that? Who's there?
2: Uncle Mort! Uncle Mort, wake up!
0: What? Where am I?
2: You're still in bed and it's 9:30 already. Get up, Uncle Mort!
0: Oh, Leroy, why did you have to knock at that moment? I was just about to have a dream of a dinner.
3: Big box for, Uncle Mort?
0: Oh, that's a steam cabinet, Marjorie.
2: What you gonna steam, Unc?
0: Me. I'm gonna lose that 10 pounds if I have to poach myself parboiled.
3: I'd be careful if I were you, Uncle.
0: Oh, it's so simple, Leroy could operate it.
2: Gee, can I?
0: In a moment. Now run along, Marjorie, while we try it out.
3: All right, but don't try to lose too much at once, Unc.
0: Yeah.
2: How much weight...

0: When it comes to employment, I am what you might call a connoisseur. I have jobs which are strictly out of this world. The last one I had nearly put me there permanently. I am instructed to report to the 9th Avenue Arena. When I get there, I find the Horse Follies of 1954 is all over the place. The legit title is Grand National Rodeo. And I find the boss, an old guy with a hat you could stew tomatoes in, hanging over the rail, watching a cowboy ride on a bull, which must have just sat down on a hornet. You, Colonel Larrabee?
1: Rider! Rider! Look at that boy stuck to that critter's back like he had a pot of glue in his hip pocket.
0: Excuse me, I'm looking for Colonel Larrabee.
2: He made his time, Limit Pop!
1: That boy's the best frame of bull rider I've seen in 20 years. Hey, get that critter away from him! Doggone it, how many times have I told those broken down tramps to get him away from... Look out!
2: He's clear, Pop! He's up over the fence rail!
3: Oh, I've got to tell them hands to move in quicker. Don't look good when a rider gets gored by the bull. It's bad publicity. Gets the Humane Society down on you.
0: I don't mean to interrupt, but are you Colonel Larrabee?
3: I am. Who are you?
0: Rocky Fortune. The agency said that you needed an administrative assistant.
3: Administrative assistant? I told that agency I wanted an errand boy, somebody from the West.
0: Sure, that's me.
3: You from the West?
0: Yeah, Leavitt Avenue. You get any further west than that, you're in the Hudson River.
3: Ah.
2: Oh, come on, Pop. You just want somebody to run errands. He doesn't have to qualify as a top hand.
3: I suppose not.
1: Yeah, hey, what's keeping that next rider?
4: Well, Mr. Fulton, I'm Jane Larrabee. Colonel here's my father. If you're going to work for the rodeo, you'll just have to get used to him. He's so western, he makes Wild Bill Hickok look like a sophomore ambassador.
3: Now, Janie, don't you go running down the west. All right, young man.
0: You mean I'm hired? Okay, what am I supposed to do?
3: Anything I tell you to. Mostly run errands and answer the telephone for me. From shows on, I'm all over this barn. I need somebody to keep me in touch with the office. Go print it?
0: Sure. I'm the tail on your dog.
3: Yeah? Yeah. All right, Fortune. I guess I'm stuck with you. You can start right now. You go down to my office and bring up the tally on the box office receipts for today's matinee. It's on my desk.
0: Sure. Where's your office?
3: Down those stairs over there. My name's on the door.
0: Reet, Dad, Reet.
3: Huh? You're a westerner. Ah!
0: I have to pull myself away from the fence rail, and I hear the snap as my eyes peel off Jane Larrabee. She's one of them tall dames, dressed like the rest of the cowboys in Levi's and fancy shirt. But somehow the shirt turns out fancier than it was originally intended, and she manages to look somewhat different from Gary Cooper in similar circumstances. The colonel's office is down a long hall which looks like the Canal Street station of the Broadway subway. I open the door and walk in. For a second, I think I'd forgotten to open the door. Something clobbered me behind the ear, and I go down for a long count. And just as I'm beginning to come up for air, I hear somebody coming down the corridor. I open one eye and spot a pair of bow legs that could walk over a beer barrel without noticing it.
3: What are you doing down there?
0: Oh, my head.
3: Where's that list I sent you for? It's been close to an hour.
0: I was slugged.
3: Yeah. Well, come on into my office and I'll... What happened in here?
0: Looks like somebody tried to turn the desk inside out. The guy that slugged me...
3: Uh-huh, I figured that might happen. Some low-down coyote tried to rob me.
0: Then we better call the cops, huh?
3: No. If Larrabee can't handle his own affairs without calling on a sheriff, he might as well fold up. Besides, it'd be bad publicity for the show.
5: Colonel, it's almost time for you... Hey, what's this?
3: You're glad you come along, Ringo. Some pat rack slugged Fortune and busted into my desk. Fortune, this is my top hand, Ringo Durham.
5: Howdy. Colonel, I told you not to leave all that money around if you'd only put it in the bank.
3: I don't hold with no banks. I want my money where I can lay my hands on it.
0: Did you have much dough stashed in the roll top?
5: We had the receipts for the matinee, $25,000.
0: That ain't hay.
2: Pop, they're holding up the entrance key. What's the matter?
5: Somebody broke in the colonel's desk.
2: Pop, did they get the money for the note?
3: Now, don't you worry, Janie. There's evening show yet.
2: But it's due at midnight. If you don't have $45,000, ACA takes over the show.
0: Who's ACA?
5: Amusement Corporation Associates. They got a lien on the show.
2: Pop, why couldn't you put the money in the bank?
5: I begged him, Jane.
2: Oh, I know you did, Ringo. Pop, ACA's been...

0: to take over your show for 10 years now.
1: Now, don't you worry, honey. I ain't going to let them pies and prairie dogs get a hold of my show. I built it up from a Wheel of Fortune booth at the county fair, and I ain't going to lose it now.
0: But the money, you won't be able to make the payment. Pop, what are we going to do?
2: Jane, you know I've got enough saved up. You can always count on me. I'd be pleased to help you.
1: I don't have to.
0: What?
1: You think I'm a bleating maverick still wet behind the ears? The money wasn't in my desk.
2: Wasn't?
1: Got it right here.
0: Where?
1: You didn't think it was that miserable wolf bait we've been eating in the cafeteria put this lump on my middle?
2: You mean you're carrying the money with you?
1: In a money belt. Any man gets it off me, got to get my pants first. And ain't a Larrabee been caught with his pants down since the Oklahoma land rush.
3: What happened to the Oklahoma land rush?
1: Son, that's a long story.
2: It's a lucky thing you ever busted in here, didn't know that.
3: I still think we ought to call the cops.
1: I don't need no tenderfoot posse. I carry my own policeman, two of them. Ringo, you can tell every waddy in the show that I got my money where I carry my lunch, and I'll blow a hole through the first man that goes for it, big enough to drive a yearling bull through. I can take care of myself.
3: I hang around the rodeo all day. And there's a certain atmosphere around the rodeo, and it gets stronger as you go downstairs where they keep the horses. I strike up a conversation with a bunch of the wild horse jockeys, but all of them who aren't called Slim are called Tex, so I can't tell one from another. And this is very confusing to me, and I'm beginning to wish that I'm back in the East where people speak English and the ladies wear high heels. Just before the evening show, I'm standing outside the colonel's office when I hear voices inside.
4: Colonel, what do you know about this maverick fortune?
1: Nothing. Why?
4: Well, that's a mighty interesting coincidence. You sent him down to your office, he's gone an hour, and there's an attempted robbery.
1: But he was dry gulched.
4: Well, that's what he says. Maybe he heard you coming and laid down and put on an act.
1: I don't know.
4: I'd feel a lot safer if you'd let me take that money over to the bank.
1: Don't you worry, Ringo. I'm keeping it right here. I just want to get my hands on any skunk that tries to grab my poke.
4: How about Fortune?
1: I got my eye on him. One move out of line and I'll cancel him like a check.
3: I figure I better keep my nose clean, so I spend the evening sitting alongside of Jane Larrabee where I can get a good look at her profile, which is very rewarding, all the way down to her spurs. She's telling me about the rodeo, and I'm beginning to figure it's a plot thought up by the hospital across the street to drum up trade.
0: And then when the rider falls off the bull, they try to edge the critter away from him.
3: Well, suppose the bull don't edge.
0: Well, you see that dummy hanging in the middle of the ring?
3: With the cowboy clothes on?
0: Uh-huh. Sometimes if you run behind that, the bull can't tell the difference, so he tosses the dummy on his horns. Bulls are nearsighted.
3: Yeah. One of them one day is going to get bifocals, and you're all going to be in trouble.
0: Well, I've got to get along now. I'm entered in the bucking bronco contest tonight.
3: You mean you ride them four-legged pogo sticks?
0: Sure. Would you like to try?
3: Thank you. No, I'm too nervous. I'll stick to jumping in front of the express trains on the 8th Avenue subway. Later on, I watch Jane Larrabee wrestle an 800-pound steer down to his knees in 12 seconds, and I make a mental note not to try anything in a taxicab with this doll. In that case, I figure the odds would be that she'd have me down, roped, branded, with a notch cut out of my ear before the cab meter could run up 35 cents. I head down below the main arena to the old man's office to find out if he had any messages for me to run. I open the door and walk in. Colonel, I came down to... Holy smokes. Colonel. Colonel. Dead as a mackerel.
5: Put up your hand, stranger.
3: What? Oh, it's you. Listen, Ringo, the old man...
5: I can see.
3: He's been shot.
5: Yeah, you used his own gun, didn't you?
3: What are you talking about?
5: Now, don't you step this way, mister.
3: Now, wait a minute. Just a minute. I walked into the office, and there he was.
5: Well, that's your story. Looks like I caught you just in time. Now, hand over the money.
3: I haven't got any money. I didn't do it. Listen, while you're standing there making like the Lone Ranger, the real killer's probably halfway to the Bronx.
5: Oh, no, he ain't. He's right here.
0: Ringo, what's the matter? They called him for you, dumb, but... What is it? What's happened?
5: Jane, it's your pa.
0: What do you mean? What? Oh, Pop. Pop, what is it?
5: He's dead.
0: Oh, Pop. No, no.
5: He was shot with his own gun.
0: No!
5: You're going to pay for this fortune.
3: But I didn't do it. Why should I?
5: $45,000.
3: I didn't take the money. You can search me.
5: Well, maybe you didn't have time. I look in his money belt and don't move. I can shoot out a candle from horseback.
0: Oh, Pop.
5: The money belt's still full.
3: That's what I tried to tell you.
5: You just didn't get a chance to take it. Hey.
3: What is it?
5: This isn't money in here. It's newspaper.
3: Newspapers? Well, the old man must have been trying to fool the killer. He must have hid the money somewhere else.
5: I guess he did fool the killer, didn't he, Fortune?
3: Listen, you bow-legged lunkhead. I didn't shoot him.
5: Jane, do you want me to take it?
0: Oh, please, Ringo. I'd better go upstairs. The show. I can't stay here. I don't want to think. You do whatever you think is best.
5: All right, Jane, don't worry. I'll take care of it.
3: Look, I hate to repeat myself, but you better call the cops.
5: Don't need no cops. We'll take care of this our own way.
3: You can't do that.
5: After the show, me and the boys will give you a nice fair trial before we string you up.
3: You can't do this. This is New York City. I want a habeas corpus.
5: Well, there'll be a corpus, all right. Colonel Larrabee was the finest old man you'd ever want to know. There isn't a hand in this show that wouldn't take a chance of swinging to make sure his killer got what was coming to him. Now, right after the show, we're going to fit you for a nice long necktie. Now, get moving.
3: Ringo, again, I tell you, why don't you send for the cops?
5: Call some smart city lawyer. Might find a way to weasley out of this.
3: Yeah, that's what I was hoping.
5: Get in here.
3: What is this?
5: A box stall. We'll keep you in here nice and cozy till I round up the boys and go on.
3: Hey, there's something in there. A horse.
5: Oh, that's Sam, the educated mule. He won't mind. Go on.
3: All right, quit pushing.
5: And don't tickle Sam on the side. That's what makes him kick.
3: Thanks a lot.
5: We want you in one piece till we can get a hold of you. Now, if I was you, I'd start practicing.
3: Practicing what?
5: How to sing Bury Me Not on the Lone Prairie.
3: I am sharing a lovely one-room apartment tastefully decorated with antique feed bags and harness straps with luxuriant wall-to-wall straw. My roommate is Sam. An intelligent-looking mule who gives me the fishy eye. Now, look, Sam, I don't know you, and you don't know me, so let's leave it that way. Now, you stay over on your side, and I'll stay over on mine. Well, you got sinus condition, too. You know, pal, you'll have them tonsils out. Now, look, Sam, all this is very pleasant, but I got to figure where some way to get out of this before that crazy bunch of cowboys decides to try an 18-foot necktie for size with me on the end of it. Here. Anybody, let me out of here. I got a right to make one phone call. Hey! Hey!
6: What are you doing in there, Mac?
3: At last, a human voice. How did you get in here without a Western dialect?
6: All right, Mac, stick up your hands before I blow your belt buckle out through your spine.
3: What?
6: This ain't no fountain pen. I got stuck in your ribs.
3: I've been betrayed by a Brooklyn accent.
6: What are you, Punchy? Where's the dough?
3: What dough?
6: The old man's dough, the 25 G's.
3: How should I know?
6: You've been with him all day. Come on now, bright boy, talk. Where'd he stash the dough when he stuffed that money belt with newspaper?
3: How did you know he had newspaper? Never mind, I can guess.
6: Hey, you're real bright.
3: You knocked him off.
6: Look, I ain't got much time. I'll give you three, and then I'm going to let you have it.
3: You wouldn't dare shoot down here. You'll have the cops and the joint on your heels in a minute.
6: You kidding with all them horse boys firing blanks upstairs?
3: You got a point. All right. I'll tell you where the dough is. Come on. You see this drinking fountain over there?
6: Yeah.
3: Behind it, there's a loose brick.
6: The water fountain?
3: Yeah, look over the top.
6: Yeah. Keep your hands up where I can see them here.
3: Sure, sure.
6: I don't see no brick.
3: Lean over the top.
6: Yeah, where?
3: Here. I slam my foot down on the fountain pedal, let him have a shot of ice water and a kiss, and then I'm off running with a clear track.
6: Hey!

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I'm right smack in the middle of the arena, and coming my way fast is about 2,000 pounds of cow with a built-in pitchfork.

0: I give him a quick sidestep, and the bull puts on the brakes and skids to a stop 10 feet away. Hey, Ferdy, come on, Ferdy. You want to smell a nice carnation? Atta boy, you go down the other end, and I'll meet you there in 20 minutes. Nice, Ferdinand. Don't get sore, baby. Don't get sore.
1: Rocky, don't move.
0: Who's moving?
1: Stay still. A bull won't charge if you stay still.
0: That's your story. How does he feel about it?
1: Don't move. The riders will edge him away.
0: I ain't got time to wait, honey. Ferdinand quits pawing the ground, shifts into first, and starts. This kid's strictly hydromatic, and he must be doing 50 when he goes past the place where I was. He pulls up short and looks around a little confused. He can't find me, which is not surprising, because I'm swinging back and forth across the arena on the dummy, which hangs in the middle of the ring. On one end of the swing is the bull, and on the other end is Rengo, which is no improvement.
1: Rocky, hold on! Hold on, we'll get you out! Whatever you do, don't let go!
0: Get me off this dummy!
2: Bull doesn't get your fortune, I will. You ain't getting away this way.
0: Somebody get me off this dummy. I'm getting seasick. May I have this next waltz, Max?
1: Drop off over here. They've got the ball the other end. Go ahead, drop.
0: Okay, here I go. So long, Max. It's been grand. Unfortunately, I make a small miscalculation and let go on Rengo's end of the swing. He picks me up and dusts me off with his hand, which he happens to have rolled up into a fist at the time.
3: You right.
2: Don't you get away.
0: Listen, Apple Knocker, wise up. The real killer's right downstairs.
2: What are you talking about?
0: A short, fat guy from Brooklyn.
2: Oh, you're lying to me, you sideboard.
0: I tell you, he told me he killed the old man. Now, come on, we can get him before he gets out of the building.
2: Okay. But if we don't find him, we're still going to see you fitted for a real tight collar.
0: Let's get going. Don't trip over those spurs.
2: I don't see any unfortunate.
0: He might have gotten away. Wait a minute.
2: What?
0: There he is, down the hall. Come on. That's where you shoved me into that box store, right around this corner.
2: He's gone.
0: Couldn't be. I saw him. Wait a minute. Look, the door of the box store. It's moving.
2: You say that polecat's got a shoot knife?
0: Yeah, it ain't as big as that slide trombone you carry, but it's for real.
2: You better let me handle this one. Now stand back.
0: Be my guest.
2: I'll kick open the door. Ready?
0: Now!
2: Drop that gun! Fortune, I got him.
0: Yeah, that's him, all right. Hey, he's still moving. We better get an ambulance for him.
2: Why bother?
0: Well, it just doesn't seem friendly this way.
4: Help me.
0: All right, Mac. Take it easy. We'll get a doctor.
4: No, it's no use. Dirty rat.
2: Hey, go get a doctor, Fortune.
0: Wait a minute. He's saying something.
4: Dirty rat. Hired me to get money. Then he...
0: Who did? Who hired you?
4: Then he shoots me down.
0: Then he means that
2: Fortune, you just ain't a lucky hombre. If he died like he should have, you wouldn't be in trouble now. Don't move.
0: You hired the killer.
2: Didn't tell him to kill the old man. Just wanted the money so he couldn't meet that note. And he would have had to come to me for the money.
0: You were going to take over the show, huh?
2: I'm going to.
0: Not if I can get to the cops, you ain't.
2: Well, that's why you ain't going to. I figure I killed one man here in self-defense. I might as well make it two.
0: You were afraid this hood would talk, huh?
2: I wish we like umbers like you, strong, silent, and dead. Okay, Fortune, here it comes.
1: Oh, Rocky, are you all right?
0: Janie.
1: Rocky, what's going on in here? Who is that man?
0: The one on the floor is the guy who killed your dad, and the guy with the can under my ribs is the man who hired him to do it.
1: Rinko?
2: Fortune, I'll kill you for that.
0: Guess again. If you do, you'll have to kill her, too. And something tells me you ain't got the courage, pal. You're through, Rengo. Why don't you give it up?
2: Not yet. I'm getting out of here. And, Janie, you're coming
1: with me. No!
0: Rengo, you ain't got a chance.
2: Janie's my chance. Anybody comes after me and she gets it, Fortune. Now, remember that before you go calling the cops.
0: Rengo tucks the girl under one elbow and gives me a straight arm into the straw with the other. The door slams, the lock snaps, and I'm back in housekeeping with a mule. This time he's nervous and lets fly a pair of heels at my head. Hey, look out! This gives me an idea. I figure I can't kick the door open, but the mule can. I climb up on top of him because that's the safest place. Line him up with the door and tickle him under the left hind leg. Nice work, Sam. Now hold still while I get down. I said, let me get off. Now, let me get... Cut it out, Sam. Let me off, Sam. Where are you taking me? Sam heads down to Carter like a 3-year-old coming down the widener chute at Jamaica. I guess I'd better stay on till he slows down. So I bury both hands in his mane and go along for the ride. We hit the sidewalk and I spot Rango pulling Jane to a taxi down the block. It's obvious that they went that away, so Sam and I start after. This is Sam's idea, strictly. Now, a runaway mule has been a little unusual on 9th Avenue since about 1911, I guess. So by the time we hit 46th Street, there's a traffic jam and a horse pulls up between a beer truck and a taxi cab. And I fall off just as the cab door opens.
3: Rocky! Get back in here.
0: Well, Rover boy.
3: Door the cab door, Fortune. I'll plug you like I plug...
0: Okay, I'll close the door.
3: Oh, a hand!
0: All right, Rango, now I got the gun. Oh, how do you hold this thing with one hand? You ain't going nowhere now. Not to New York City in a traffic jam. Get out, Rango.
1: Rocky, he was trying to take over the show.
0: I know, I know.
1: Well, we'll lose it anyway. We haven't got the $45,000 to pay the note.
0: That's easy. It's right where your father hid it.
1: We don't know where.
0: I do. I asked Max.
1: Max?
0: That dummy that's hung over the arena in the bull riding. He's got 45 G's stuffed inside his shirt.

NBC has presented Frank Sinatra as that footloose and fancy-free young gentleman, Rocky Fortune. Others in tonight's cast included Dan Riss, Marion Richmond, Don Diamond, Tony Barrett. Tonight's script was written by Ernest Kinoy. Andrew C. Love directed.

0: Now, to tell you about next week's adventure, here's Frank Sinatra as Rocky Fortune.
1: Did I ever tell you about the time I conducted a sightseeing tour at the museum? Man, they got dead people and sarcophagi lying all over that place. Not that I'm squeamish about a bunch of old mummies, believe me, but when they tried to embalm me, that's where I drew the line. I'll tell you about it next week. See you around.

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0: And now it's time to keep the weekly appointment with our good friend, Dr. Watson. How are you this evening, Doctor?
1: I never felt better, thank you, Mr. Bartell. Draw up your usual chair and make yourself comfortable.
0: Thanks.
1: That's it.
0: Oh, I see you've had the old tin dispatch box out again. I suppose you've been going through your notes on tonight's new Sherlock Holmes adventure?
1: Yes, Mr. Bartell, and I think you'll find it as pretty a little problem as we ever encountered. The story began in 1887, a very busy year for us, my boy. It was the same year that Holmes solved the case of the Amateur Mendicant Society, who held their meetings in a luxuriously furnished vault below a furniture warehouse.
0: Oh, I remember that story, Doctor. And wasn't 87 the year you both escaped from death in the Paradol chamber?
1: It was indeed. You've got a very good memory, Mr. Bartell. The story I'm going to tell you tonight topped off this unusually exciting year. It was late in October, and the equinoctial gales had set in with exceptional violence. All day the wind had howled and the rain had beaten against the windows of our Baker Street lodgings. Finally, it was nearly midnight, as far as I remember. The storm grew higher and louder, and the wind in the chimney sobbed like a child. Suddenly, much to our surprise, the doorbell jangled, and a few moments later, our midnight visitor stood before us. He was a man of about 45, and as he looked about him anxiously in the glare of the lamp, I could see that his face was pale and that his eyes heavy, like those of a man who's weighed down with some great anxiety. And yet when he spoke, his tone was businesslike and almost aggressive.
2: I've come to you for advice, Mr. Holmes.
3: That's easily obtained.
2: And help.
3: That is not always so easy. Help the gentleman off with his coat, will you, Watson?
1: Yes, indeed. Here you are, sir. Let me hang it up for you.
2: Thank you, sir. I heard of you, Mr. Holmes, from Major Prendergast.
3: Oh, yes.
2: He said that you could solve anything.
3: Oh, I'm afraid he said too much.
2: But you've never been beaten.
3: I've been beaten 4 times, sir. 3 times by men and once by a woman. But supposing you sit down and introduce yourself. My friend's name is Watson, Dr. Watson.
1: How do you do, sir?
2: How do you do, Doctor? My name is Lovelace, Edmund Lovelace.
3: And what brings you to me at this hour of the night, Mr. Lovelace?
2: I'm in terrible trouble, Mr. Holmes. You don't know anything about me, but if you'll accept my case, you can save 4 lives.
3: I wouldn't say that I know nothing about you, sir. Though it's true that I know little beyond the somewhat obvious fact that, well, you're single, that you keep a dog, but not a manservant, and that you are much preoccupied with your business, which I take to be some form of insurance.
1: Oh, come, oh, steady.
2: Now, what is this?
1: Well, I'll wager that my friend's right, though, isn't he, Mr. Lovelace?
2: Perfectly, but I'll be hanged if I can see how he knows it.
3: It's a practical application of logic, sir. The briefcase that you carry might at first indicate a barrister or some other professional man, but your brusque, businesslike manner counteracts that suggestion. An insurance broker who must visit clients at odd hours is the likeliest man to combine that manner with a briefcase at midnight.
2: But the wife and the manservant, and the fact that I'm preoccupied with my business.
3: Your cufflinks don't match, sir. Each is from a different pair. That would suggest preoccupation, and it's a mistake that neither a wife nor a manservant would have allowed to pass.
1: Yes, but how about the dog?
3: Oh, surely that's obvious, Watson.
1: Well, I can't see it.
3: I shall let you ponder on that matter while Mr. Lovelace tells us his problem.
2: Mr. Holmes, are you as interested in preventing a murder as in solving one?
3: Well, naturally I am, Mr. Lovelace. Even more so. But please tell me your story.
2: I live with 4 cousins of mine in an old house in Camberwell. My grandfather left the house and a sizable fortune to the 5 of us on condition that we lived together and maintained the family unity. It probably won't surprise you to know that we've grown to get pretty much on each other's nerves.
1: Well, what happens if one of you dies, Mr. Lovelace?
2: His share is divided among the others, Doctor.
1: Oh, yes, yes,
3: the wonder to me is, sir, that not that a murder may take place, but that it has not happened long ago. Who's responsible for the administration of the estate?
2: My cousin Gerald. He's much older than the rest of us, and he's a thoroughly unpleasant, cantankerous man.
3: Yeah.
2: He gets an extra share in the estate as administrator, and in consequence, he doesn't work. We feel, of course, that he lives off us, and we're continually quarreling with him about it.
1: Well, sounds like a jolly household, I must say.
2: There's going to be trouble, Mr. Holmes. I know it. Gerald hates us, and he's jealous of our share in the estate.
3: You spoke of preventing murder just now. Yet I can see that you've selected your cousin Gerald as the potential murderer. Am I right?
2: Yes, you are. Mm-hmm. But don't think it's personal prejudice that makes me suspect him. I have good reason for doing so.
3: Oh, what reason?
2: This evening, just before dinner, I helped Gerald off with his top coat and went to hang it up for him. As I did so, I heard a strange metallic clink in one of his pockets. I slipped my hand inside it and found a hypodermic syringe and a small phial of liquid. I opened the phial and smelled it. Gentlemen, it reeked of bitter almonds.
1: Bitter cyanide, eh?
3: And what did you do?
2: I thought of destroying it, but I realized that that would put him on his guard, so I replaced it in his pocket. Of course, I warned the others, and we decided that I'd come to you. I had to see a most important client tonight, or I'd have been here earlier.
1: Yes, it seems odd that you didn't come directly to Mr. Holmes as soon as you'd made the discovery, Mr. Lovelace. After all, if a potential murderer is walking about with a pocket full of cyanide, I should have thought that itself was more important than business.
2: Well, I suppose it might seem so to you, Doctor.
3: That's the most interesting stick you carry, sir. May I examine it?
2: Of course. Here.
3: Oh, thank you.
1: Now I see how you deduced that Mr. Lovelace had a dog, Holmes. There are the marks of the dog's teeth on the stick.
3: Yes, my dear Watson, but these marks under scrutiny give us even more specific information. He's a large dog. You've had him for some years, Mr. Lovelace, and he's now old and feeble.
2: Well, you're perfectly right, but I'll be hanged if I can see how you can tell that from looking at a walking stick.
3: This stick is covered with teeth marks, therefore it has been carried many times by the dog. Now it's a heavy stick, so only a large dog could have carried it. And the teeth marks also indicate a large jaw. The older marks are deep sunk. Look here. The fresh ones, where the wood is not yet darkened, are shallow. Yes, it's obvious that the jaws are losing their strength.
2: That's very clever of you, Mr. Holmes, but I don't see what it has to do with the case in hand.
1: Oh, neither do I, Holmes, I must confess.
3: No, surely it tells us that your story, Mr. Lovelace, may bear a less terrifying implication than you think. On the other hand, its implication may be even more terrifying. Though it's late at night, I feel that any further delay in this matter would be extremely dangerous. I suggest that we get a cab and come to your house in Camberwell.

0: Alice, Randolph, I'm glad you're still up. I was able to persuade Mr. Sherlock Holmes and Dr. Watson to come back with me. Gentlemen, this is my cousin, Alice Harley.
1: How do you do?
2: How do you do, Miss Harley?
3: How do you do?
0: And my cousin, Randolph Lovelace.
4: How do you do?
2: How do you do, sir?
3: How do you do, Miss Lovelace?
0: I've told him about the whole business, Randolph, so we can all speak perfectly freely.
1: Let's begin by sitting down, shall we? Randolph and I had just finished a little cold supper. We've been to the theater tonight.
4: Well, Mr. Holmes, I suppose Edmund told you about finding the hypodermic syringe and the cyanide in Gerald's coat pocket.
2: Yes, indeed. May I ask where your cousin Gerald Lovelace is now?
1: We left the house at 7, but I imagine Gerald went upstairs at 8, as usual. Didn't he, Edmund?
0: On the stroke of 8, Alice. He's very fixed in his habits, Mr. Holmes. He goes up to his room every night at 8. There he reads or works on his accounts and eventually goes to bed any time between 10 and 1.
4: But he might still be up.
2: I should like to speak to him a little later. In the meanwhile, may I ask you two young people, tell me quite honestly your feelings about your cousin Gerald?
0: And you might as well be frank. I've kept nothing back.
1: All right. Randolph and I hate him. First of all, we're sure he's jealous of our shares in the estate, and then we...
4: Alice and I want to get married, Mr. Holmes. And Gerald won't hear of it.
3: But you're cousins, aren't you?
1: Only second cousins, Dr. Watson. Gerald is dreadfully conventional. He's threatened us that if we do get married, he'll go to court and try to have our shares in the estate annulled.
4: And from the way the will is worded, I wouldn't be surprised if he could do it. So you can see why we have no great love for him and why we're afraid of him.
3: Well, he sounds an extremely unpleasant person to me.
2: You mentioned there were 5 cousins in the house. 3 of you are here. Mr. Gerald Lovelace is upstairs. Who and where is the 5th cousin?
4: The 5th cousin is my brother, Gilly. He's something of a tragedy, I'm afraid. You see, Gilly's 20, but he never developed mentally beyond the age of 8. He had a bad fall in the hunting field when he was a kid. He's been like this ever since.
2: Well, I'm sorry to hear that, sir.
1: But he's the dearest, most gentle boy you've ever met.
0: And, incidentally, the one person in this house who doesn't hate Gerald.
3: Poor fellow doesn't understand the conditions of the will, I suppose.
1: No, but if he did, I don't think it'd make any difference. I swear that Gilly loves every living thing, especially Gladstone. Gladstone is the name of his dog.
2: His dog? Yes. The dog may be the key to this whole matter.
3: The dog? What makes you say that, Holmes?
2: When a man brings a quick and painless poison home to a household containing an old and feeble dog, it's more than possible that he has obtained that poison quite legitimately to give the dog a merciful death.
1: To kill Gladstone? Oh, no!
4: After all, Alice, dear, he is old. And almost blind
0: but
4: now.
0: But, Mr. Holmes, if you think Gerald brought home the poison to put Gladstone out of the way, and I admit it sounds perfectly logical, what made you decide to come here tonight?
2: Because I dare not even guess what you may have done by intruding the thought of murder in this situation. Where is your brother Gilly?
4: In his room upstairs, asleep.
2: I wonder if we might go up to him. I should like to talk to him, if you don't mind. And after that, I want a few words with your cousin, Gerald Lovelace.

0: He's asleep, Mr. Holmes.
1: Yes, is he, with a dog in his arms?
2: I'm afraid we'll have to waken him.
0: Gilly? Gilly? That's all right, Gaston. We're not going to hurt him. Gilly?
3: Who is it? Oh, hello, Alice. Who are these men? They've come to take Gladstone away.
1: No, Gilly, we haven't.
2: Oh, of course not, Gilly. We've just come to admire him. Your brother's been telling us what a fine dog he is.
3: Oh, that's different. Isn't he beautiful? I just had such a wonderful dream about him. Oh, such a wonderful dream.
4: What was it, Gilly?
3: Well, he was all young again. Just a puppy. He was chasing a rabbit across a cliff top. And I was running with him. Oh, Gladstone looked so beautiful. Didn't you, old boy? Of course you did. And you know, the rabbit went down a hole and Gladstone went down after him. And I went down after Gladstone. And we all had tea with the rabbits. Huh? It was so funny. They all had little green hats on. Hats with feathers. I wanted Gladstone to try one on, but he wouldn't. So sleepy. Come on, Gladstone. Let's go back to the tea party.
1: Poor kid.
2: His world may be a great deal more pleasant than ours, Watson.
4: That's what I'd like to think, Mr. Holmes.
2: Now I'd like to have a few words with your cousin, Gerald.
4: His room's at the end of this corridor.
0: I'm afraid Gilly wasn't much help to you, Mr. Holmes.
2: On the contrary, young lady. He told me exactly what I wanted to know.
4: Here we are. This is Gerald's room.
1: There's no light under the door. He must have gone to sleep.
2: I'm afraid we must waken him, too.
1: Must be a heavy sleeper.
4: But he isn't. He's a remarkably light one.
2: Come on, let's go in. Strike a match, will you, old fellow?
1: Sure.
0: The gas mantle's at the head of his bed, Dr. Watson.
1: Yeah.
4: Well, he's lying on the outside of his bed. He must be... There's blood on the pillow.
1: Great Scott, Holmes. The back of his skull smashed in. He's been murdered.
0: Oh, no. Horrible.
2: Yes, Watson, but not by the blows on his head. Look here on the table by his bed.
1: A hypodermic syringe and a broken phial.
2: Yes, a broken phial. Reeking of bitter almonds.
4: Poor devil. Well, I won't pretend I liked him. But what a ghastly way to die.
2: All they that take the sword shall perish with the sword. So the scriptures say, Mr. Lovelace. The very suspicion of the killing has brought murder to pass. Well, it's too late to prevent it. Our job now is to find the killer and see that he's brought to justice.
5: 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And remember, you can serve Petri Sherry proudly, because Petri is the proudest name in the history of American wine. Well, Dr. Watson, so you found Gerald Lovelace dead in one of the bedrooms of the house in Camberwell. What did you do, send for the police?
1: Not at once, Mr. Bartell. Sherlock Holmes persuaded the remainder of the household to give him the opportunity of examining the scene of the crime carefully before the police were sent for. And so, a few minutes before 1 o'clock that October night, Holmes and I stood alone in the room of death.
2: Gas a little higher, will you, old chap?
1: Sure. You know, Holmes, I think you should have sent for the police right away.
2: In a case like this, Watson, I prefer to be my own police. When I have spun the web, they may take the flies, but not before. What are the results of your medical examination, old chap?
1: Well, it's exactly as you reconstructed it, Holmes. He was first beaten on the head with that poker lying on the floor. Then he had the full phial of cyanide injected into his left wrist.
2: Can you estimate the time of death at all accurately?
1: No, this room's confoundedly hot. He might have died any time from 1 to 5 hours ago.
2: Yes. It's now 1 o'clock, and we know that he was alive at 8. Mr. Edmund Lovelace, Saw him leave for his room at that hour.
1: Yes. If he was telling the truth.
2: One thing we do know for a fact is that this man was murdered at the exact moment he was going to bed. He's wearing his nightgown and nightcap, but his bed has not been slept in.
1: Well, isn't it possible that the murderer might have killed him shortly after 8 and then dressed him in his night clothes to confuse us?
2: No, my dear chap. You will notice that the hypodermic needle passed through the sleeve of his nightshirt. Here. Also, the nightcap is crushed and bloodstained from the blows of the poker. No, Gerald Lovelace had prepared for bed.
1: Yes. Put the glass of water on the night table and the prayer book, the watch.
2: Yes. Signs of a prosperous and meticulous man. Mm-hmm. Very fine gold watch and in excellent condition. Aha. There's the answer, Watson.
1: What do you mean, there's the answer, Watson?
2: I just wound this watch one turn and then it was fully wound. That provides us with the time schedule for our murder. Come on. We'll send a servant for the police, and while they're on the way, if you'll call everyone together, I should like to put a few more questions to this.

0: before the police arrive, I should like to hear your statements again very carefully, if you don't mind. Mr. Edmund Lovelace, what were your exact movements tonight?
1: I left here shortly before 10. From 10 o'clock until the time I came to Baker Street, I was with my client.
0: His name and address, please.
1: Derek Waterlow, 39 Onslow Square, South Kensington.
0: Thank you. Make a note of these, will you, Watson?
2: At your home.
0: You, Miss Harley, and you, Mr. Randolph Lovelace, went to the theater together. Can any independent witness testify as to your movements?
3: Well, yes, Mr. Holmes. We went with friends, the Grant Moresbys. They live at the Clarendon Hotel off Charing Cross.
0: What time did you leave this house?
4: Well, it was about a quarter to eight, wasn't it, Alice?
3: Yes. And after the play, we went to the Café Royal for a little refreshment with our friends and then came back here.
0: I see. And what time did you arrive back at this house?
4: Just a few minutes before midnight. I remember the grandfather clock in the hall striking just as we went into the drawing room.
0: And your brother Gilly, sir. I hate to waken him again. Have you any idea of his movements tonight?
4: Well, he never goes out after dark, Mr. Mm-hmm. Holmes. But I spoke to the cook as we came in tonight. She says that he played cards with her until just after 10 o'clock.
3: He was fast asleep when I looked in on him shortly after midnight.
0: Thank you. You've made a note of all these facts, Watson.
2: Yes, Holmes, I've got them all down.
0: Good. Then let's be on our way to Baker Street.
1: But the police, Mr. Holmes, they're on their way.
0: I know. Please give them my regards, will you? Apologize for my informality and tell them that I shall have the answer to this matter probably in a little over 24 hours.

0: Holmes, here it is, well after midnight. You haven't done a thing on the Camberwell case.
1: No, but you have, old chap. You've checked on all the time alibis and found them valid. I'm much obliged to you.
0: Well, Inspector Lestrade was here tonight, you know, and he made some pretty caustic remarks, I can tell you.
1: Oh, didn't you inform him that I'll have the answer to the problem before many hours have passed?
0: I did, but you know, Lestrade, he wanted action.
1: He shall have it. Is the watch still running?
0: Yes, another thing. What'll Lestrade say when he finds that you took the dead man's watch?
1: I've no idea.
0: Oh, why did you take it anyway?
1: You sound sleepy, old chap.
0: I am confoundedly sleepy.
1: Well, why don't you go to bed?
0: What are you going to do?
1: Continue my vigil with my pipe and the watch of a dead man.

0: Watson. Watson, wake up.
1: Time is it?
0: 5 o'clock in the morning.
1: Good Lord, what are you doing up at this hour?
0: The watch has just stopped. I'm about to rewind it.
1: What are you rewinding it for, Holmes? You waited over 24 hours for it to unwind.
0: When I know how many turns it takes to wind it fully, I shall have the answer to the whole business. 10, 11.
1: You're being confoundedly mysterious, as usual.
0: 14 turns, and the watch is fully wound. Get your clothes on, old chap.
1: Well, where are we going on this hour?
0: To the house in Camberwell. Now I know who murdered Gerald Lovelace. Mr. Edmund Lovelace, I'm glad you let us in. Please take us up to your young cousin's room at once.
2: Billy? What do you want with him?
0: I'll explain in a moment. Please take us up to him.
2: Well, of course, but what brings you here at this hour of the morning?
1: Mr. Holmes knows who murdered your cousin.
2: Well, I'm glad to hear it. It's more than the police seem to know. They were here half the night cross-examining us. Here we are. I don't think we'll bother to knock. Billy? Billy?
3: I'm awake. We heard you coming up the stairs, didn't we, Gladstone? It's the same men again. You're not going to take Gladstone away, are you? Please don't take him away.
0: Don't worry, Gilly. We're not going to touch him.
3: Oh, it's all right then.
0: Oh, Gilly.
3: Yes?
0: You really love that dog, don't you?
3: Of course I do. More than anything or anybody.
0: I believe you'd even kill a man who tried to hurt Gladstone. Wouldn't you?
3: Oh, yes, sir. I would.
2: Billy!
3: No.
1: Great Scott.
0: Gilly, I don't think you'd really kill a man. I don't think you could.
3: Couldn't I, though?
0: How would you kill him?
3: I'd hit him first. I'd take a poker and hit him on the head so he couldn't fight back. And then I'd take the nasty needle he told me he was going to stick in Gladstone and I'd fill it full of that water he showed me, and I'd stick it in him. That's what I'd do. Then he'd be dead. And he couldn't hurt my Gladstone anymore. Not ever.
0: Let's leave him, shall we? Goodbye, Gilly. Pleasant dreams.
3: Goodbye, sir. Good old Gladstone.
0: You satisfied, sir?
4: Yes. Poor Gilly. There's no doubt about it, of course.
1: Can there be no one who described the murder to him, and yet he's just given an exact description of its method?
4: What'll happen to him? They won't try him.
0: No. A little pressure in the right places, and he'll be released to a private nursing home. I'll do everything I can, Mr. Lovelace.
4: Thank you, Mr. Holmes.

0: Well, Holmes, now that we're back in Baker Street and the whole pressing case is finished with, perhaps you'll tell me how you knew that Gilly had committed the murder.
1: Well, consider the time schedules, old fellow. You checked the alibis of the other cousins and found them satisfactory. That meant that Alice Harley and Randolph Lovelace could have committed the crime only at midnight. Edmund, only before 10. Gilly, only around 11. You said that the time of death could have been at any of those hours.
0: Yes, I did. So how did you pin it down to 11?
1: The watch gave me the specific answer. When I picked it up, I unthinkingly wound it. Made one turn and was then fully wound. Now, when does a methodical, precise man like Gerald Lovelace wind his watch?
0: Just as he's going to bed.
1: Exactly, old fellow. So that it was obvious that he was killed precisely one watch stem turn before I wound his watch.
0: Now I'm beginning to see daylight, Holmes. So you let the watch run down.
1: That's what I did. It took 28 hours from 1 o'clock the night before last until 5 this morning. Now, how many turns did it take to rewind it?
0: 14, wasn't it?
1: That's right. Therefore, one turn of the watch stem equaled 2 hours, proving that Gerald Lovelace had been murdered 2 hours before 1 o'clock at 11 p.m.
0: When Gilly was the only one who could have done it. You know, Holmes, I still find it hard to believe that boy was capable of such a ghastly crime. He seemed so gentle.
1: Oh, he is, he is. Except when his beloved dog's life was at stake, probably out of some mistaken notion of kindness. Gerald Lovelace warned the boy of his intentions regarding the dog. Oh, it's a sad business, Watson, a sad business.
0: I hate to think of that boy spending the rest of his life in a mental home.
1: I have one prayer for his future.
0: What's that, Holmes?
1: The dog Gladstone can't live very long. I pray that Gilly does not long outlive him.

0: Doctor, that was a remarkable bit of deduction on the part of Mr. Holmes.
1: Yes, extremely clever, wasn't it? Of course, if I may say so, I was of some small help myself.
0: Small help? Why, Doctor, you practically solved the case by yourself.
1: Oh, I wouldn't go as far as saying that.
0: But, Doctor, you did check all the alibis, didn't you?
1: Yes, I checked where each suspect was at various times.
0: Yes, you checked time. And what's more important than time?
1: Well,
0: why, Doctor, time is even vitally important when it comes to wine.
1: I was wondering how you were going to bring that in.
0: And one thing we do know, Petri took time to bring you good wine. So nobody can miss with Petri wine. It's just got to be good. You know, you can't be in the wine business as long as the Petri family without really learning all about the fine art of making wine. And don't forget, the Petri family has been making fine wine since way back in the 1800s. So, naturally, they've been able to hand on down from father to son, the result of generations of experience at turning luscious, sun-ripened grapes into fragrant, delicious wine. No matter what type of wine you prefer, you'll like it more if it's a Petri wine, because Petri took time to bring you good wine. Well, Dr. Watson, what new Sherlock Holmes story do you plan to tell us next week?
1: Well, now, next week, Mr. Bartell, I'm going to tell you a most unusual adventure that Holmes and I had when we were attending a performance at the Opera House in Rome. It concerns a famous singer who lost her voice, an understudy who was nearly lynched, and a murder that baffled the police. I call it The Adventure of the Terrifying Cat.
0: Well, that's a story we've got to hear.
1: Thank you, Mr. Bartell. And before you go, I want to talk to our friends about their war bonds. You know, during the war, the best investment we could find was a United States war bond. And for my money, they're still a great investment. They're called United States Savings Bonds now, and only the name is changed. Savings bonds are sold in the same denominations and give you all the same advantages. And you can buy savings bonds at the same places, at your bank or your post office or through the payroll savings plan. So invest all you can in United States Savings Bonds, because you cannot find a better or a safer

0: Tonight's Sherlock Holmes adventure was written by Dennis Green and Anthony Boucher and was suggested by an incident in the Sir Arthur Conan Doyle story, The Five Orange Pips. Music is by Dean Fossler. Mr. Rathbone appears through the courtesy of Metro-Goldwyn-Mayer, and Mr. Bruce through the courtesy of Universal Pictures, where they are now starring in the Sherlock Holmes series. The Petri Wine Company of San Francisco, California, invites you to tune in again next week, same time, same station. Sherlock Holmes comes to you from our Hollywood studios. This is Harry Bartell saying goodnight for the Petri family.
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0: 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Tonight, murder has a signature.

0: am the Whistler. And I know many things, for I walk by night. I know many strange tales, many secrets hidden in the hearts of men and women who have stepped into the shadows. Presently I'll tell you of nameless terrors of which they dare not speak.
1: But first, a little boy wants me to ask a favor of you. A dime. He'd be here himself to ask you, but this little fellow is crippled, in bed. And your dime is to help him get well, so someday he may walk again. You see, he's one of the 19,000 Americans, mostly children, who were stricken last year by infantile paralysis. Few homes can afford the long, costly care required by this dread disease. But thanks to the dimes contributed through last year's March of Dimes campaign, sponsored by President Roosevelt, more and more victims of infantile paralysis will walk again. Today starts the nationwide 1945 drive to replenish this important fund. It's your opportunity to do what you can to control this crippling disease, which, but for the hand of Providence, might have stopped at your home. Send your dime, or more if you can, to President Roosevelt or your local chapter of the March of Dimes. Don't put it off. The need is now. And now, the Whistler.
0: It was an old house, set back in the trees a little way from the lake, and it had a miserly look about it. You could almost tell that its owner was wealthy and cranky and miserly and happy in her self-pity. And all the loneliness of her own life, she took pleasure in passing on to her only companion, her servant Martha.

0: Martha do that. Always Martha.
1: So there you are. Didn't you hear me calling you? What are you doing in the kitchen?
0: Breakfast dishes.
1: Breakfast dishes what?
0: Breakfast dishes, Miss Brewer.
1: That's better. You haven't made my room yet, and you know very well that's to be tidied before you touch a thing. Another thing. I know very well you heard me calling. Why didn't you answer me?
0: I didn't hear you.
1: One of your moods again, eh? Well, how long is it going to last this time? Oh, never mind. Take this envelope. I want you to row across the lake and place these securities in the bank.
0: Row across?
1: Be careful with them. They're worth a great deal of money. I want a bank receipt, too. Can you remember that?
0: But it's 3 miles across the lake.
1: I'll not have you wasting the motorboat gasoline. You're big and strong, and the trip won't hurt you a bit. Oh, just a minute, Martha.
0: Yes?
1: That dress. Where did you get it?
0: This?
1: Yes, that. It's one of mine, isn't it?
0: It's an old one. I didn't think you'd care.
1: I do care. I've told you before that I'll not have you wearing my clothes until I give them to you. Go to your room and take it off.
0: Never any money to spend on myself.
1: Because you're a fool with money. You with your cheap perfume and penny jewelry and frilly shirtwaist. Trying to play the lady. It's a good thing I put a stop to it.
0: I've earned my money here. I've got a right to do what I want with it.
1: Martha, I promised your people I'd look after you. I knew how giddy you are. Your wages are well invested.
0: But I want pretty things while I can enjoy them. Not when I'm old.
1: Why, you're only 10 years younger than I am, you fool. I'm nearly 60. Now go to your room. Take off my dress.
0: No.
1: Take care, Martha. I've had enough of this.
0: You've had enough. How about me? I'm sick of being treated like dirt under your feet.
1: Go to your room.
0: And I'm sick of working for an old cheat who steals my wages. Martha, you didn't think I'd dare slap you, did you? If you only knew how I've wanted to do that. How I've dreamed of doing it.
1: How dare you? How dare you?
0: It was good. It felt good.
1: The police will know about this, you ungrateful woman.
0: The police? No. Nor anyone else. You won't get a chance to tell anyone. Not even see anyone.
1: You can't keep me here a prisoner, a captive in my own house.
0: I can't. And who would know? You have no friends. Nobody visits you from one year's end to another. Even the people in the village stay clear of your nasty tongue.
1: You dare to do that to your mistress?
0: Mistress? I'll show you who's mistress.
1: My glasses. You've broken my glasses.
0: Yes. Do you think you can get help now? You're half blind without them. It's 8 miles by road to the village. You'd be lost in the swamps in 10 minutes. Yes. I am mistress now.
2: Well, at long last, Martha, you've summoned up the courage to do what you've wanted to do for so many years. You're a little surprised at the success of it, how easy it was. It's a pleasure to see her cringe before you, call you my dear, ask sweetly when she wants something, and then there's so much money here, enough to buy you all those things you've dreamed about.
1: Martha? Oh, so there you are, Martha. Where have you been?
0: Marketing. Where do you think?
1: Well, you've been so long, and it's cold in this room. Oh, so cold. I'd have left a fire for me, Martha. Do be considerate, my dear.
0: Considerate. When were you ever considerate of me? My back used to ache from breakfast to bedtime, and a lot you cared. Oh, it's different now, isn't it?
1: Oh, it's cold, Martha.
0: Well, wait till I get my things off and I'll make tea. You and your back.
1: Oh, thank you, my dear.
0: Quite a change has come over the old lady, hasn't there? My, what a sweet thing she's getting to be.
1: I've been thinking, Martha.
0: So? She's been thinking.
1: No, I mean it. That lovely dinner dress of mine, it's not old, not really old at all. You can have it. I want you to have it.
0: Second-hand stuff again, eh? No, thanks. I'm not having any. Now, look here. Let me show you something. Well?
1: You bought that in the village?
0: Yes. That, and this, and this, and this. All of them. They're pretty, aren't they?
1: Isn't that stealing, Martha? You have no money. You must have been in my cash box.
0: Stealing? You talk about stealing when you've stolen months, years of my life. This stuff isn't all, either. There's lots of other things up in my room. Shall I show them to you?
1: No, Martha.
0: Well, why don't you say something?
1: Well, there's nothing to say. If

0: Those few things will make you happy that I'm glad. I want you to be happy, my dear.
1: You old hypocrite. You don't fool me a bit. What you wouldn't give to have the police here now.
0: How you misjudge me. Is that a letter there?
1: Letter? Yes, you have a letter. I suppose you want me to read it to you.
0: Please.
1: I'm surprised somebody thinks enough of you to write. My dear Aunt Bessie.
0: Aunt Bessie?
1: I'm motoring south tomorrow with my wife, Lillian. It's been so many years since we were last together. I thought I might stop on my way and renew a long-neglected acquaintanceship. We should arrive sometime Friday evening. Affectionately, Harvey.
0: My nephew, Harvey. Why, I haven't seen him since he was a small boy.
1: What does he want?
0: You read the letter, Martha. He wants to see his aunt. Today is Friday.
1: Well?
0: Tonight, Martha. He'll be here tonight.
1: Tonight?
0: Come, my fine lady. Put on your pretties. You must look your handsomest when my nephew arrives.
1: It's my money. I haven't really stolen from you. You can't do anything to me.
0: Stolen from me? Of course you haven't, my dear. My poor woman, didn't I tell you I wanted you to be happy?
1: You mean you're not going to do anything about it?
0: Well, it's all unimportant, Martha, as viewed in contrast to a greater crime.
1: Crime? What crime?
0: Kidnapping, Martha.
1: Kidnapping?
0: You held me against my will for the purpose of obtaining money. That, under the law, constitutes kidnapping. You've held me in my own home makes not the slightest difference.
1: I didn't hold you. I didn't.
0: You know the penalty, Martha?
1: You're trying to scare me.
0: Death, Martha.
1: No, you can't. Your nephew. I'll explain to him.
0: Oh, come, my dear. It was inevitable, you know. Don't look so unhappy. It isn't often I have guests, my dear. Fill the sherry decanters on the sideboard. Bring out the linens, the brewer's silver. For tonight, I entertain.
1: You can't. I won't let you.
0: Too late, my dear. Imagine my nephew wanting to visit me after all this time. Ironical, isn't it? 18 years.
1: 18 years. Then he wouldn't know you. Recognize you, would he?
0: Well, perhaps not. He could scarcely be expected to, I suppose, but... Martha, what are you thinking?
1: Nothing, Miss Brewer. Nothing at all.
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0: Well, the situation is a little more serious than Martha ever dreamed it might be, isn't it? Old Miss Brewer's nephew coming, and you, Martha, threatened with prison or worse. And there's not much to do about it. Or is there? Harvey will be here soon. Even now, he and his wife are driving over the muddy road up to the house.
1: Look. Look, Harvey, is that it through the trees?
2: Must be. It's the only house we've seen for miles. And there's a light in the window. Oh,
1: thank goodness. This is the loneliest, most dismal place I've ever...
2: And that wind. Looks like rain. At least we beat that. I only hope she lets us in.
1: What do you mean? Why shouldn't she let us in?
2: Oh, I don't know, but she's a nutty old dame. I gather she doesn't think too much of me. I used to write her once in a while when I was younger, but she never once answered a letter.
1: Well, then if you haven't even heard from her for 18 years, why should she be the guardian of your money?
2: Well, after all, she's my only living relative, and I'm hers. Okay, here we are. I'll pull in under this tree.
1: Not too far from the porch. It's starting to rain.
2: Okay, Lillian, you run for it. I'll bring the bags.
1: Well, hurry up. You'll get wet. There's no bell, Harv.
2: Never mind.
1: That wind. Feel how the house shakes.
2: It's old. You can see that. Hey, listen. Yeah, somebody's coming.
1: Did you close the windows in the car?
2: Yeah, I did.
1: Well, please knock again, Harv. I'm cold.
2: I tell you, I heard somebody.
3: Yes?
2: Well, how do you do? I'm Harvey Brewer.
3: I know. Come in.
2: Oh, thanks.
1: Thank you.
3: Follow me.
1: This must be it, Harv.
3: In here, please.
1: Look. Look, Harv, a fire. Oh. Doesn't it look wonderful?
2: Wonderful. It's heaven. Thought I never would get warm again. I suppose I can leave the bags here for the time being. That'll be all right, won't it, miss?
3: What do you want here?
2: What? Oh, of course. Please tell Miss Brewer that her nephew and his wife are here. Her nephew, Harvey.
3: I'm Miss Brewer.
2: You?
3: What's the matter?
2: Naturally. How stupid of me. I should have known. I'm sorry, frightfully sorry. This is my wife, Lillian.
1: How do you do, Miss Brewer?
3: Why have you come?
2: Why? Well, to see you, to pay you a visit. After all, you are my aunt, you know. I must say, I'd hardly expected this reception.
3: What did you expect?
2: Really, my dear Aunt Bessie, if I may call you Aunt Bessie.
3: You may not. You're not wanted here.
2: Sorry, I only thought that after all these years...
3: I'm quite satisfied not to have any visitors. I want to be alone.
2: Surely you don't mean that you'd turn us out on a night like this after we've come all this way.
3: I didn't ask you to come.
1: But now you're asking us to leave. Is that it? Well, as long as we understand each other now, we might as well settle our business now.
2: Oh, Lillian.
3: Business? What business?
1: Go on, tell her, Harvey.
2: Well, it's about my money. I want it, Aunt Bessie.
3: Money? You came here for money?
2: I didn't think it'd be necessary to have to come to the point so abruptly, but yes, I need money. I must have money.
3: No, I can't give you any.
2: But after all, Aunt Bessie, it's my money, you know. You're simply holding it in trust for me. I know it's not due for another year, but the fact of the matter is I'm broke and I need it now.
3: What's that got to do with me?
2: Oh, it can't make any possible difference to you whether you pay it now or a year from now. And it makes a great deal of difference to me.
3: How much is it?
2: How much?
1: You know very well how much it is, Miss Brewer. 10,000.
3: I can't remember everything. I'm not well at all. You've got me all upset coming here.
2: Oh, I'm sorry, Aunt Bessie. We didn't want to disturb you. Look, just write a check and we'll be gone.
3: A check?
2: Yes.
3: I can't write you a check. I haven't got that much money in the bank. No, and I won't have either for a week, a couple of weeks.
2: Not for 2 weeks, huh?
1: We can wait, Harvey.
3: Wait here? You can't wait here.
2: We're broke, Aunt Bessie. Look, we're really broke. We've no other place to go. Not even enough gas to get there if we did.
3: Tonight, then. Tonight's as long as you can stay. Do you hear? I'll give you some cash tomorrow. And then you've got to go. I can write you a check. Are securities any good to you?
2: Securities? Your securities?
1: Yes. Yes, of course they are.
2: You really mean this, Aunt Bessie?
3: Wait.
1: Well, a worthwhile trip, Harv.
2: Wait a minute, Lillian.
3: There might be enough here.
2: Enough? Well, I should say there is.
3: Yes. Yes, of course, here. Take these two. What? They're marked $5,000 each. They're bank stock.
2: Really, Aunt Bessie, this is awfully good of you. I can't begin to tell you how grateful I am.
1: They'll have to be endorsed. made over to you, you know, Harvey.
2: Oh, well, naturally. Do you mind, Aunt Bessie? Look, here's a pen.
3: And Doss?
2: Yeah, of course, just sign your name, Bess Brewer, on the back.
3: And give me the pen.
2: Here you are. As if you didn't know.
3: There. You both leave early in the morning.
1: Gladly. Believe me, gladly.
3: And that's the last cent you'll get. If you ever come here again, ask me for more, I'll disinherit you. Yes, that's what I'll do. Now I'll show you to your room.
0: Well, things have taken quite a turn. All Harvey wanted was money, and Bess Brewer signed over $10,000 worth of bonds to him. Or did she? And what about Martha? But then Harvey doesn't know anything about Martha. And Martha doesn't really know much about Harvey and Lillian. Not enough, I'm afraid.
1: Asleep, Harvey?
2: Oh, no.
1: She's very rich, isn't she?
2: A million, anyway. Maybe more.
1: That's money, Harvey.
2: Yes, it is.
1: Harvey.
2: Hmm?
1: Did you know before tonight that you were in her will?
2: No. No, not until she made that threat about cutting me off.
1: You might get it all, Harv. There's no other relative. A million or more, you said.
2: Oh, no. Lay that pipe down, Lil. The old girl's good for another 20 years. I won't go to sleep.
1: 20 years.
2: Good night, Lil.
1: $10,000 won't keep us forever, Harv.
2: No.
1: We'll be broke again soon.
2: I suppose. But we'll have one swell time getting that way.
1: But I don't like to be broke, Harvey. You know that.
2: Now, wait a minute. Are you threatening to leave me again?
1: I'm only warning you, Harv. You know how I feel. That's why we came down here.
2: Oh, is money all you ever think of?
1: You married me with your eyes open, Harvey. I warned you then.
2: Hmm. I know. I had enough of my inheritance to keep any ordinary couple happy for a lifetime. How we went through it all, I don't know.
1: I told you I was expensive. I don't plan to change. But I'll stay with you as I promised, as long as we can live like human beings.
2: Like millionaires, you mean?
1: Mm-hmm. You might be a millionaire if you had her money.
2: But Lillian... What can I do?
1: Don't you know? Good night, Harvey.
2: You're a spoiled brat, Lil. Gosh, I often wonder why I love you. But there's nothing, nothing I wouldn't do for you. You believe that, don't you?
1: Mm-hmm. There's nobody in the house but the three of us.
2: I know.
1: Just you and I and the old lady upstairs.
2: Well?
1: Just the three of us, Harv.
2: All right. What about it?
1: Nobody knows we came here tonight.
2: No, nobody knows.
1: Good night, Harvey.
2: Lil.
1: 20 years is such a long time.
2: Lil. Oh. You know you always get your way with me.

0: Yes, she always gets her way with you, doesn't she, Harvey? And so you didn't get much sleep that night, did you? There was too much to do. And you had to get away too early in the dark, rain or no rain. Back in the city, you think it over and try to figure if you've forgotten anything. And you wait for the news.
1: Uh-huh. Well, it's in the paper.
2: Already?
1: Found her floating in the lake. They're not sure whether it's suicide or just what it is. Come on, read it.
2: No picture?
1: Not important enough for the city newspapers. Too far away to rate the front page. Well, what do you think?
2: We're all right.
1: Yeah. There's not a thing to connect us. Not a wrinkle left in the bed, not a fingerprint I didn't wipe off.
2: We're all right.
1: I found that letter that we wrote to her. We just simply weren't there Friday, Lil.
2: Well, that's that. What about the securities?
1: No, nothing doing. I tried again, but the banks won't touch them without her lawyer's endorsement.
2: But it'll be a year or more before they settle her estate.
1: I know.
2: What are we going to live on in the meantime? Certainly her lawyer will verify her signature.
1: I don't like it, Lil.
2: All we have to remember is that we weren't there Friday. It was a month earlier when she paid you off. He'll never know. How could he know? I tell you, we're all right.
0: Yes, everything's all right, Harvey. Stop worrying. Just run down to your aunt's lawyer's office and get his endorsement for the money. Then wait and see what happens. Who knows what good luck may come.
3: May I offer my condolences on your aunt's passing, Mr. Brewer? It was a great shock to me.
1: Well, yes, I imagine you knew her better than I did.
3: Perhaps. She wasn't a very friendly woman, but she was a remarkable one. And now you said you had some business with me.
1: Yes. You see, about a month before my aunt's death, I happened to stop down there to see her.
3: Oh?
1: And she gave me these bank securities, $10,000 worth, the money she was holding in trust for me.
3: But I thought...
1: Yes,
3: that...
1: I know. It wasn't due yet, but she said she wanted me to have it anyway. And now the banks tell me that your endorsement is needed in order to cash them.
3: Yes. That's an old routine arrangement I had with her. You just let me see them?
1: Oh, yes, of course. Right here.
3: Thank you. I see. Mr. Brewer, you got these securities from your aunt?
1: Yes, I just told you.
3: Right, quite. And this is her signature?
1: That's right, as you can see.
3: You were in your aunt's presence when this endorsement was made? You saw her sign her name?
1: Yes.
2: Of course. We both did.
3: I see. It may mean nothing at all. I hope for your sake it doesn't. But this is something I think the police should know about.
1: You mean the securities?
3: Yes. And the signature. You see, Mr. Brewer, foul play is suspected in your aunt's death. The only clue the police have so far is a set of tire tracks found in the mud outside the house. Evidently made the night she died.
1: But I don't understand.
3: No. You wouldn't, I'm sure. But you see, Mr. Brewer, this couldn't possibly be your aunt's signature. Because in spite of her intelligence and wealth, your aunt never went to school. She never learned to write even her own name.
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0: So, Harvey had nothing to worry about. Nothing but the electric chair. And Lillian, who had to have money to live like a human being, will spend the rest of her life behind bars. Yes, the tire tracks convicted them, of course. That was one clue they overlooked. And it was enough to prove that they were there that rainy night. If only you hadn't tried to cash those securities, Harvey. The securities that first pointed suspicion at you. Now they'll hang you for the wrong murder, Harvey. They'll hang you for your aunt's murder, when actually you killed Martha, the housekeeper, and dumped her body in the lake. Yes, but they haven't found her body yet, Harvey. Martha was the one who killed Aunt Bessie and threw her body in the lake. But you'll never be able to prove that now. Maybe if Martha had lived, you could have gotten out of it somehow. But not now. It was all so unnecessary, too. When you killed Martha, your aunt was already dead. And by the terms of her will, you had already inherited all of her money. Over $1 million. Too bad, Harvey. Too bad.

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1: Oh, this is Matthews, Phil.
0: Hi.
1: Listen, Phil.
0: Yeah?
1: Didn't you once score around with a brunette named Helen Lofton?
0: Helen Lofton? Sure. Still do now and then. Why, Lieutenant? Monday your night off?
1: Not soon as you'd notice, Marlowe. When was the last time you saw her?
0: Oh, maybe a month ago. Hey, what is this? You sound real official.
1: Yeah, I know. Sometimes I don't like it any better than the next guy. Look, Phil, did Helen have any big problems on her mind at that time?
0: Just me. Hey, wait a minute, Matthews. Is Helen in trouble?
1: Not now, but she was in lots of it 3 hours ago. At about 5 o'clock this afternoon, somebody put a bullet in her neck, Phil.
0: Oh, no.
1: It's down here at the morgue. If you think of anything, let me know, will you?
0: Might as well have hit me in the stomach with a hammer. Helen Lofton, a good-to-look-at girl with soft black hair and clear hazel eyes, gets a big charge out of life. But Helen is, I mean was, a great girl. And she'd always had enough sense not to waste time on the kind of people who put bullets in other people. For a long few minutes, I just sat in my apartment and felt sorry. But then I began to want to get my hands on whoever had pulled the trigger. By the time I got downtown and walked into the morgue attendant's office, that urge had become a big hot lump in my chest.
2: Well, Mr. Marlowe.
0: Hello, Chester.
2: You're a stranger around here lately.
0: You got a Helen Lofton? I'd like to pay my respects.
2: Yeah, can't stop you, boy. Lofton, huh? Oh, yeah, she's still on the table. You'll have a little company back there, Lieutenant Matthews.
0: Oh, he's still here?
2: Oh, he's been in and out all evening. Hey, can you find your way all right?
0: Yeah, thanks, Chester.
3: I didn't expect you in person, Marlowe. You could have called. Got something to offer on the Lofton girl here?
0: Yeah. My services, Matthews.
3: How much did she mean to you, Phil?
0: Enough to make this real personal. What have you got on it, Matthews?
3: Nothing. A neighbor reported the shot. Found Helen's body spilled down some stairs at the side of her house.
0: Mm-hmm.
3: It was a .32 at close range. No reason, no motive, no leads. Unless you can call this a clue, which I don't.
0: Let's see that. Yeah. Yeah, it could be the hind leg of one of Helen's glass donkeys. You know, she collected them.
3: Oh. I was on the stairs near the body.
0: Uh-huh. Hey, look, Matthews, you don't mind me sticking my 2 cents in this, do you? It'll do me a lot of good.
3: No, I don't mind. Just keep me posted, huh?
0: Drove out Sunset Boulevard, then north on Camino Avenue to the neat little house where Helen had lived. Sat very quietly back under some big magnolia trees. Someone had drawn the blinds on the 2 front windows and it made them look like a pair of closed eyes. I walked around to the side door on the stairs where they found a body, and that's when I noticed the light on inside the house. The door was unlocked, so I went in. The light was coming from the bedroom, and when I got to that door, I saw a girl, blonde with harlequin horn rims, moving stiffly, like a lost somnambulist. I watched her drag one slow finger the full length of the dresser. When that was over, I said, "Hello."
4: Who are you?
0: I was a friend of Helen's, Philip Marlowe. You?
4: Lila Hughes. You startled me. I thought I was alone in here, and after all that's happened.
0: Yeah. Did you know Helen pretty well?
4: Yes. I was just about her only girlfriend. You see, we worked together in the same office and had the same boss.
0: Uh-huh.
4: I guess they're going to want me to do something about all of her things now.
0: Yeah, it's real tough. Everything in the house is just another reminder. Even this little sherry decanter. Here.
4: But that's Helen's.
0: It's all right. Sit down. Drink it. At least it'll do you good. Look, Lila, I gotta know why this happened to Helen. It doesn't make sense. Can you help me? Any idea at all?
4: No. No, the police have already talked to me about it. Please, Mr. Marlowe.
0: I know this is unpleasant for you, but I need some answers. It's been over a month since I saw her last. Who's she been going with lately?
4: I don't know. Helen never said much about her date.
0: Who's your boss?
4: Mr. Maffey.
0: Mm-hmm.
4: Oh, she dated him a few times, but so have I. Surely you don't think Mr. Maffey...
0: No, I just want to talk to him, that's all.
4: It's Norman Maffey. Maffey Real Estate Company on Wilshire. He lives on Ogden Drive, 3848.
0: Thanks, Lila. Well, I'll be on my way now. Hey, look. Maybe you better come too, huh? Let all this go until tomorrow, when you're feeling better.
4: If... I guess you're right.
0: I turned out the light and snapped the lock as we left. Then walked the sad little blonde as far as her coupe. Got her address on Beechwood Drive and saw her off. After that, I went to my own car, but before I got in, I looked back at Helen's house once more and tried to shake the empty, loose ends feeling it had given me. I was snapped out of that mood in a hurry. A man with a half an acre of forehead had just twisted out of sight behind a tree trunk in the backyard. I started for him, and he broke and ran toward the wall in the alley. It was a six-footer. He rolled across the top and fell over. When I got there, he was up and gone. He hadn't had time to get out of the alley, but it was empty. Which could only mean he was laying for me.
5: Come here, you!
3: You dumb, mister! This time, anyway! Oh!
0: Flash in good neighborhoods is no softer than trash anyplace else. When I finally got clear of it, the forehead was gone. I figured all I had to show was one of his patch pockets, which I still had clenched in my hand. But there was something else. Glittering on the ground was what had been in that pocket. A little glass donkey with a hind leg missing. On the way back, I stopped once and tried to call Matthews, but he was out. So I drove on down to Ogden Drive as far as number 3848. A gray at the temples type in blue flannel opened up.
6: Yes?
0: Mr. Matthew?
6: Are you a reporter?
0: No, I'm a friend of Helen Lofton's. Also, I'm a private detective named Marlowe. I'd like to talk to you.
6: A private detective?
0: Mm-hmm.
6: Who hired you, Mr. Marlowe? Who are you working for?
0: Myself. Like I said, Helen was a friend of mine.
6: Hmm. Well, I'm quite busy, Marlowe, but come in. Uh-huh. Back this way, to the den. I've already been interviewed by the police.
0: You may be again. It's not quite like being vaccinated, Mr. Matthew.
6: Now, just why have you come here to see me?
0: Because I intend to find out who shot Helen.
6: What makes you think I'd have the remotest idea?
0: Nothing special. She worked for you, didn't she?
6: So do several other people.
0: You dated her?
6: Yes, I did. She was a very attractive girl, but that was no reason for me to kill her.
0: There was no reason for anybody to kill her. Mr. Matthew, suppose I was to tell you that I'm acquainted with your wife.
6: Oh, so that's it. You cheap blackmailer, get out.
0: And you do have a wife, huh? Well,
6: now, look here, Marlowe. You don't have to be sly with me. I'm not hiding anything. Ask me what you want to know and get out of here.
0: How come Mrs. Matthew doesn't object when you dine and dance the office help?
6: Because we've been separated for several years.
0: Separated, but not divorced, huh?
6: That's right. Mm. She lives in San Diego, and we have as little as possible to do with each other. My bank takes care of our only mutual interest. She refuses to give me a divorce.
0: Did you tell the police all this?
6: They didn't ask.
0: Did they happen to ask where you were this afternoon, about 5?
6: As a matter of fact, they didn't. I wasn't being treated as a suspect then, and I don't intend to be now.
0: Okay, Mr. Matthew, where were you? Now, look, I'm a private detective. Remember, I'm not even taking notes.
6: All right, Marlo, all right. Been having business troubles lately. A lot on my mind. I was out driving in my car, trying to relax.
0: Can't prove it, can you?
6: No, probably not. Mm-hmm. I don't expect to have to try.
0: All right, tell me something else. Do you happen to know anything about a man with a very high forehead, a young guy, maybe 30, about 6 feet tall?
6: Yes, I do. Helen went out with a fellow like that recently.
0: What's his name?
6: Victor Semra, I think. Why?
0: Well, I ran across him tonight, and I didn't like his attitude. Sure, that's it. I'll bet on it.
6: What? What are you staring at? This ashtray?
0: No. That little donkey in front of a betting window. Thanks for everything, Matthew. I'll see you. The ashtray on the table behind Matthew's desk had been made of baked clay in the shape of a sombrero, a keepsake from old Mexico that kicked hard at my memory. At least it was a thought well worth the price of a phone call to Tijuana. So I drove as far as the first payphone, which was at an all-night mobile gas station, got a handful of change, and while my car was being gassed, put the call through to my old friend, Senor Mike Donahue, who had given up reporting in Chicago for editing south of the border.
7: We are ready on your call now, sir. Go ahead.
0: Hello, Mike.
8: Hello, old pal.
0: Hi.
8: Hasta la vista.
5: What's cooking? You coming down to see me?
0: Later on. Listen, Mike, I'm trying to find out about a glass donkey.
5: A witch?
0: A donkey made of glass, a souvenir mule. It's got silver shoes and a silver halter.
5: Oh, one of those things. That silver works strictly a Tijuana product, you know.
0: Yeah, I know.
5: They peddle them at the highlight games down here.
0: Out by the betting windows?
5: That's right.
0: Can't buy them anyplace else, Mike.
5: No, not that I know of.
0: Mm-hmm.
5: Why, you want some?
0: No, I've already got one. Well, thanks a lot, Mike. You've been a big help.
5: Hey, wait a minute.
0: What's the matter?
5: As long as you're on the wire, Gumshoe, maybe you can help me.
0: How?
5: I got a big front page mystery spread if I can get a little more dope. Ever hear of a babe around L.A. named, Mrs. Norman Maffey?
0: Mrs. Norman Maffey?
5: Yeah.
0: Holy smoke, I'll say so. What, Mike, what's the story?
5: Well, the boys just found her body out here on a side road at the edge of town.
0: Yeah?
5: Been dead a couple of days. Probably happened Saturday night.
0: Saturday night, huh?
5: Yeah. The hotel identified her about 10 minutes ago. She was run over.
0: Run over? Well, Mike, you said it was a mystery story.
5: Yeah. You see, the tire tracks out there are still good. It was no accident, Phil. It was murder. Somebody went a long ways out of their way.
0: Yeah. Yeah, Mike, somebody sure did.

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1: When I hung up on Mike Donahue and the news of Mrs. Matthews' violent death on a lonely road outside of Tijuana, I postponed trying to figure it all out until I had called Lieutenant Matthews at Homicide. I've asked him to meet me at the bar I was at. 10 minutes later, Matthews was sitting opposite me and chewing on a cold pipe while I filled him in.
2: Oh, now easy, Phil. I'm a slow and steady boy. Now question, who killed Helen Lawford?
1: Answer, whoever killed Mrs. Norman Matthews.
2: Why? Where's the tie?
1: That last donkey I just told you about. It came from Tijuana.
2: So?
1: So I figured that whoever sent it to Helen was, one, a friend who knew she'd get a kick out of a trinket like that.
2: Yeah.
1: And two, sent it before he or she decided to kill Mrs. Matthews.
2: Oh, and therefore said friend had to get the glass donkey back because if traced, it would place the killer in Tijuana where sooner or later Mrs. Matthews' body had to be found. Is that right?
1: That's so very right. And all that brings us back to only one thing. Mrs. Matthews' killer also got Helen Lofton. Was forced to.
2: Yeah, it could be. But look now, Phil, the tough one.
3: What'll it be, Chum? You look lonely. Forlorn, maybe.
2: Two beers.
3: Two beers, huh? Any special vintage?
1: Yeah, the kind with suds on top. Goodbye, comic.
3: Okay. No offense intended.
2: Oh, what was I saying? Oh, yeah, I was saying for the tough one. Now, who killed Mrs. Matthews?
1: Mr. Matthews.
2: The motive?
1: He had the best motive. He hated his wife. Also, Matthews, when I talked to him, he was real vague about his whereabouts lately. And for a clincher, he did know Helen Lofton well enough and long enough to send her a cheap trinket, as in donkey made of glass. Now, you impressed?
2: A little, but you're holding back, Marlowe.
1: I'm what?
2: No, not on me. On yourself, Phil. Look, I know you. You don't usually leap at conclusions and over facts. That isn't your style.
1: I'm trying to tell you, Matthew.
3: Website. You know, I told Kelly about that crack you made, mister, and
2: Skip
3: he
2: it.
3: Said...
2: Here. And goodbye again. We're busy.
3: Yeah, I'll say. Too bad we ain't got tablecloths. You could impress me, chum, writing down big numbers.
2: You tip her, I'll break your arm. Yeah. Now, look at Phil. Could you be a little bit prejudiced about this guy? Now, Phil.
1: Yeah. Sure, I'm prejudiced. I just don't like Norman Matthews' stuffy kisser and something else. I might as well admit I keep skipping that guy with a mile-high forehead and a boyfriend named Vic Samro because I don't exactly know how he figures in. I'm too impatient to wait around for the answer. Uh-oh.
2: What is it, Phil?
1: A game, Lieutenant called, speaking of the devil.
2: Oh, don't look now, maybe?
1: It's Forehead, Matthews. He was in the next booth, catching it all. He's at the front door now, see? But he isn't running yet. He's just paying his check. Lieutenant, how about trying that cigarette machine over there while you talk to me like I was still here, huh?
2: Gotcha.
1: I'll take the back entrance out to the sidewalk. You'll know if I need help. Matthews underplayed his part neatly, and I got out the back door to the street where I spotted Semerow some 50 yards ahead. Walking slowly toward an empty car, a new green Nash that was parked close to mine. But then suddenly he started running like he had just backed into a blowtorch. Before I knew it, he had piled into his car. When I was in mine and after him, the street became that much narrower as a truck the size of a battle wagon lurched out of a side alley without so much as thinking about a full stop. You stupid clown!
4: What was that, Sonny?
1: You heard me, Muscles.
4: You have a nasty touch.
2: Yeah. You have a couple of funny ideas about driving. Hold right there, fellow. Read it and weep.
4: A bag?
2: Yeah, and the big letters spell police. Now get back in your cab there and wait. We'll chat in a bit.
4: Yeah, sure. Whatever you say, officer. Only this check was in a row.
2: Move!
4: Like a trouble, it wasn't my fault.
2: Marlo, that still leaves us a big blank to fill in.
1: Yeah. But while we're trying, Lieutenant, do you mind if I drop in on Mr. Matthew again? Alone, I mean? I'd like to try pinning the leg of the ducky on him.
2: All right, Phil. But be careful, huh? It's fragile, you know, made of glass.

0: Yes, what... Oh, you again.
1: Yeah, do you mind if I come in again, Mr. Maffey?
0: Frankly, I do, Marlowe. I don't feel very well
1: tonight.
0: Your
1: wife was murdered, Mr. Maffey.
0: My wife? Murdered?
1: Still mind if I come in?
0: Where did it happen, Marlowe? In San Diego? Marlowe, I asked you where it happened.
1: In Tijuana. Ever been there?
0: Yes, of course. Marlowe, what are you looking for?
1: Just looking. When were you last there, Maffey?
0: Oh, I don't know. Maybe a month, 6 weeks ago.
1: Not Saturday night, huh?
0: No, not Saturday night. Marlowe, what are
1: Maffey,
0: you getting...
1: Maffey, did you ever send Helen Lofton a present?
0: See here. Who do you think you are? And exactly what are you looking for?
1: A wastebasket that isn't empty. You keep a very tidy place, Mr. Maffey.
0: Which has what to do with my wife being dead, Marlowe? Are you out of your mind?
1: Maybe. But also maybe not. Maybe I'm real smart. Maybe I've come to the right place to look for an empty package and a piece of wrapping paper that would be addressed to Miss Helen Lofton in your handwriting and postmarked Tijuana, Mexico.
0: Tijuana?
1: A large piece of wrapping paper and a large package stuffed with excelsior that was once home to a glass donkey in which you had to get back from Helen Lofton before she got it. Or if you were too late for that killer and then get it back before anyone else knew about it. Does that still leave me out of my mind, Maffey?
0: Absolutely.
1: We'll see. After we try the backyard and your incinerator.
0: Now, wait a minute.
1: You know, the law says you can't light it after 10 in the a.m., Maffey. If you're the one stamped guilty, you wouldn't want to arouse suspicion.
0: Stop, Marlowe. This has gone far enough. You're not the police.
1: Which means I don't need any more of a search warrant than this. I caught him right. He plopped to the floor, face down, like he was made of wet wash. When I rolled him over and was sure that a return engagement was still a long way off, I cut the lights, then went through the house and out into the kind of backyard that you had to call a garden. Beyond all the moon-bathed beauty and half-hidden by a fountain that was backed up by an ivy trestle was what I wanted. A short, squat, scarred, ugly incinerator. The door was metal-cold, and inside I found more encouragement. None of the paper that was jammed 3 feet deep and was burned. I started tossing the stuff out, counting more on the feel and sound of wrapping paper than anything else. Once I stopped short, but it was only a grocery sack. The second time I stopped short, I had a better reason.
2: Marlowe, you're wasting your time there.
1: Well, Mr. Victor Semrau.
2: Yeah, or as you put it, the guy with the mile-high forehead.
1: I wouldn't get touchy, Semrau. You were swinging the dock ahead, remember?
2: I'm sorry about that, Marlowe. I didn't know we were both on the same side there.
1: Both on the... Take it easy, Victor. You wouldn't try to set me up again, would you? Why the sudden change of heart?
2: Because now I know that you're in the up-and-up, Marlowe. I overheard you talking to that police lieutenant and also the Mexican newspaper man.
1: Well, bully for you, eavesdropper. But also you ran. Why?
2: I was afraid you'd turn me over to that lieutenant. Marlowe, listen. From the start, I've been trying to find Helen's killer. That's why I've been following you. I found that glass donkey in her porch, and... Well, to get right to the point, Marlowe, I can tell you that the one who killed Helen and Mr. Maffey...
1: The shot that had come from the shadow driveway close into the house spun Semrau in a half circle, and by the time he corkscrewed to the ground, I had my .38 in hand, and it covered the distance across the garden. But I was too late to do anything, except identify the figure I saw take off in a sedan as Mr. Norman Maffey, which was some help. But not the Victor Semrau back in the garden. He had managed to crawl as far as the small pond that surrounded the fountain. There he had died, one hand half submerged in the dark, cold water. The other clutching his chest, blood-soaked, and discolored another way. I must have stared at it for a full 30 seconds before it suddenly began to add for me. Add fast to the only backyard left in the spot where I could get to Maffey and maybe stop a third murder. Lila Hughes' place on Beechwood Drive. It was all the push I needed. I pulled up away from the place and got out of my car and ran for the back. Only 10 minutes had gone by, and I was glad of it. Because standing next to an open, still smoking incinerator, a piece of charred paper in his hand that I knew was the remains of the wrapper I'd been after, was Norman Maffey. And opposite him, a gun in her hand, was Lila Hughes, the shy, shy blonde.
0: Lila, you're crazy, insane. Well, I saw you shoot Victor Semrau, and you must have killed...
3: Of course it was me, honey. I killed him. I killed Helen. I killed your wife. Well, about her, I'm not sorry. I'd do it again.
0: Lila, how could you plan an ugly, ruthless...
3: I didn't plan anything, darling. I ran into her by accident. Tijuana's a small place. We started sociably. We had a few drinks, a drive to the outskirts in my car, and then talk. Talk of you, darling. I knew I could have you with her out of the way. Helen was no threat. You gave her up, so there was no one else to stand between us. And, honey, you hated your wife.
0: What do I know?
3: But nothing. It was all very simple, darling. Helen, well, Helen was different. You see, I had to kill her. That piece of wrapping paper there that you just snatched from me, the paper I sent Helen a little gift in. That's the reason, Norman. I did have to kill her.
0: And now you do have to kill me, too. Don't you, Lila?
3: Oh, no. No, darling. Now the killing's done. I did it all for you, darling. Don't you understand?
0: You devil. You she-devil.
3: Oh, Norman, dearest, you don't know what you're saying. Honey, I tell you, I did all this for you. Remember that, darling.
1: How can he ever forget it? Don't move, Lila. Don't breathe. Drop your gun there at your feet.
3: No. No, I think I'll use it again. Even if you shoot, I'll use it. We belong together, Norman and I, and we're going to beat it.
0: She's dead. Marlowe, she did think she could shoot. Even if you did, didn't she?
1: Yeah. That's what she thought, all right, Matthew. Call the police. They know where they can find me.

0: fellow.
1: Matthews, Filmer, where have you been? You know better than to just walk off this phone.
0: Yeah, Matthews, I'm sorry. I've been out walking. What do you want to know?
1: The one blank, Phil. What sent you over to Lila Hughes' place?
0: Oh, Victor Semero, his hand was burned, blistered red.
1: Like you've been fishing around in a hot incinerator, huh?
0: Yeah. That and what he had to say to me about us being on the same track. Lila Hughes was the only other one who was both close enough to Helen to send her that glass donkey and at the same time even remotely connected with Maffey.
1: Uh-huh. Any idea what sent Semra to her backyard?
0: A guess? His tack all night was to follow me. When he tried to pick my trail up again after running from the bar, he thought Lila Hughes' place might be the answer. Turned out he was right. Real right.
1: Yeah, he must have seen her around her incinerator lighting it, and then decided to get to you when he couldn't reach in after the wrapping paper.
0: Yeah, something like that. With, of course, her taking off after him. Look, anything else, Matthews?
1: Phil.
0: Hmm?
1: Phil, you weren't in love with Helen Lofton once upon a time, were you?
0: No. No, Matthews. I wasn't in love with her.
1: Yeah. Well, so long, Phil. And, look, I'm sorry about Helen. I mean, it's a crying shame.
0: Yeah. Good night, Matthews. I'll come down to headquarters in the morning.

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0: The Adventures of Philip Marlowe, presented by Wrigley's Spearmint Gum, bring you Raymond Chandler's most famous character and star, Gerald Moore. Philip Marlowe is produced and directed by Norman McDonald and written for radio by Robert Mitchell and Gene Levitt. Featured in the transcribed cast were John Stevenson, Michael Ann Barrett, William Lally, Bill Johnstone, Vivi Janis, and Vic Perrin. Detective Lieutenant Matthews is played by Larry Dobkin. The special music is composed and conducted by Richard Arant. The makers of Wrigley's Spearmint Chewing Gum hope you've enjoyed tonight's adventure of Philip Marlowe and that you're enjoying Wrigley's Spearmint Gum every day. We invite you to be with us next week when Philip Marlowe says...
1: This time it got off to a swashbuckling start at a pirate's cove. A map to a fortune in black pearls ran past a beautiful island girl, a conniving Malayan merchant, and stopped at a wild man from Borneo dead in a rusty hulk. All in the quiet outskirts of Los Angeles.
0: Bob Stevenson speaking. 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

0: Once again, the Damon Runyon Theater brings you another story by the master storyteller, Damon Runyon. And this one, Neat Strip. And to tell it to you, here is Broadway.
1: Thanks. It is early of a Monday morning that I am sitting in Mindy's with Rube Golden, who is what is called an impresario. Although I think that is a little out of line for a guy who owns nothing but a high-class burlesque show. Now, Rube is very sad, because it seems that his star, Clara Uplington, leaves the show sudden to get married, thus leaving the runway of Rube's theater real bare of talent. Rube is sitting with his head in his hands, and I am watching it, when all of a sudden we hear a doll's voice cut in as follows.
2: Excuse me.
1: Eh? You are addressing me, little miss?
2: I want to talk to Mr. Golden.
1: Oh, this is Mr. Golden, but he is in no shape or form willing to talk to anybody. He has troubles.
2: Yes, I know. But I wonder if I could talk to him.
1: Address him and find out.
2: Is it all right?
1: I can say no more than try it.
2: Thank you. Mr. Golden. Mr. Golden.
3: Go away. Get lost. Drop in the river.
2: Oh, please, I'd like to talk to you.
3: Broadway, please, get rid of her.
1: Yeah, I'm afraid Mr. Golden is in no mood for chit-chat. He just loses his best attraction.
2: But that's what I want to talk to him about. I'd like to take Clara Uplington's place.
1: You? Oh, you are nothing but a kid.
2: I'm 22.
1: You do not look it.
2: Oh, but I am. I have my birth certificate.
1: Okay, okay, you are 22. Now, you hear what Mr. Golden says. Please go away.
2: Huh? I will not. I came here to talk to him, and I will. Mr. Golden, unless you stop up your ears, you'll have to listen to me. I can dance. I can sing a little, and I've got talent.
3: Take it away with you. I never see you before in my life.
2: I know, but please give me a chance in your show.
3: No.
2: I'll make good.
3: Oh, go away, I say.
1: Look, Miss...
2: Viola Rose is my name.
1: For real?
2: Well, it's really Laura Perkins.
3: Laura? Laura. Broadway. You remember Laura Simmons?
1: I do. There is a real attraction.
3: Yeah, there will never be another Laura.
2: I want to get in your show.
3: Everybody does. You say you are 22?
2: Yes, that's right.
3: Okay. According to the insurance men, you will live to be 65 or so. That gives you 40-odd years to be a good kid and go away.
2: Not until you've given me a chance. I'll sit right here and hang on to you if it takes 40-odd years.
1: With that, this doll sits down. Now, I got to admit that my eyes are not hurt by what I see. I never see a prettier face. Right now, she's a little sore, and her cheeks get pink, and her big brown eyes light up. Rube Golden gives her another look, as do 75 other citizens sitting around in Mindy's. Now, what happens later, and how she gets mixed up with the Yale guy, is quite a story, and one which I will tell you in a minute.

0: Like I say, this Viola Rose sits down like she is willing to spend several years if necessary. Rope takes another look at her and says,
1: "Look, kid. Every doll wants to sing and dance. It is a disease with the fair sex. They all want to be on the stage. You are no different."
2: "Oh, then give me a chance."
1: "You ever on the stage before?"
2: "No, never."
1: "Okay, then permit me to slip you some advice. Go away and forget this."
2: "But I can take Clara Uplington's place."
1: "Kid, she is 30 years in the business."
0: "30 years? But, Rube, she does not look more than 38.
1: The next 38 she sees will be on her son's.

0: birthday.
1: My, my. And to think how young she looks from where I sit when I see her.
0: Yes.
2: Look, we were talking about me. I can take Clara Uplington's place.
0: You were never on the stage before, and you wish to take the place of a doll who I pay 4 C's a week. No.
2: Do you want me to prove I can do it?
0: I do not wish you to do anything but take a subway. Here is a dime.
2: All right, I'll show you.
1: Hey, what is she going to do, Rue?
0: Hey, doll, not here.
1: Little miss, there is a draft in here.
2: I want to sing and dance, and I can. I'll show you.
0: She is going into a routine. Clara's routine.
1: My, my, this is awkward. Rube, she is getting to a very dangerous spot in the routine.
0: Okay, okay, stop it. Right there. Do not go further.
2: Well, will you give me a chance?
0: But, kid...
2: All right.
1: There she goes again.
0: Okay, okay, you win. Be at the theater tomorrow morning at 10.
1: Now, I watch Miss Viola Rose very carefully to see how good she is. And I will say that with a little more practice, she will be sensational. Then it comes up a couple weeks later that I pass Rube's theater and I see Viola Rose's name up in big letters. I go backstage and there I run into Rube, who says,
0: Broadway, that night in Mindy's is the luckiest in my whole life. And Viola is a sensation right off.
1: She makes good, huh?
0: Like a gold dollar. Of course, when she sings, it is a little like an old-fashioned coffee grinder with pebbles in it. But if customers want songs, they go to the opera. They wish entertainment, they come here.
1: She is as good as Clara Uplington, huh?
0: Better. In fact, Broadway, in my book, she is 1 and 2 with Laura Sibbons.
1: Gee, coming from you, that has given her a breakaway start.
0: But I'm not going to keep her long.
1: No? She is leaving?
0: She is, but she does not know it. Come on.
1: Where?
0: A dressing room.
1: Is it all right? I mean, maybe she is dressing.
0: Not yet.
1: Oh. Why do you say you will not keep her long?
0: You know the Golden Bird Club?
1: I am never in there because it is a little too high class for my financial condition.
0: Well, they get in touch with me. They offer to pay Viola $600 a week.
1: My, my. For a doll who gets a start in Mindy's, that is quite a jump.
0: Wait until she hears about it.
3: Who is it?
0: Rube, honey. And Broadway.
3: Oh, come on in.
2: Oh, hello, Broadway. How are you?
1: Just fine, just fine. And you?
2: How wonderful. Sit down.
0: Sure. Viola, I got to talk to you.
2: Oh, why? Is anything wrong?
0: Oh, nothing. I pay you 4 C's a week, that right?
2: Yes. Oh, but if that's too much, I can...
0: It is not enough. How would you like 6?
2: Me? 600... Oh, no, Rube, I'm not that good.
0: The Golden Bird Club thinks so.
2: The Golden Bird?
0: You hear of it?
2: Sure, lots of times, but I've never been there.
0: You will, at 6 C's per.
2: I don't understand. I mean, I don't get it.
0: Look, they offer to buy your contract from me and up you 200 fish on the week.
2: And that means I'll have to leave you.
0: Sure.
2: I won't.
0: You will. Look, I underpay you. I can still match that 6 C's and make money on the deal, but...
2: I don't want any more money from you.
0: It is not the money. It is the advancement.
2: But I like it here.
0: That is not the point. From the Golden Bird, you can go into a big Broadway show. Look at all the dolls who do it before.
2: I don't care about them. You gave me a chance.
0: Sure. In burlesque. This gives you a chance for the big stuff. Am I right, Broadway?
1: Rube is right, Viola. Maybe you kick around burlesque for some time, but who sees you? Nobody that counts. On the other hand, a lot of important citizens go to the Golden Bird. And from there on, who knows?
2: Oh, but Rube, what about your show?
0: Honey, I am in this business for 35 years. I lose one star after another, but sooner or later I come up with a new one. Maybe I will find one again in Mindy's. Who knows?
1: Well, it takes Rube a little while longer to talk Viola into the deal, but he does. And I hear that Viola is not at the Golden Bird very long before she is packing the customers in. Then it comes up one night about a month later, and I am sitting in Mindy's, when all of a sudden who comes in but Rube, and Viola is with him.
0: High-class joint. The Golden Bird is supposed to be a high-class joint. Broadway. You know what happens there?
1: Surprise me.
0: There is a table full of hot-shot citizens from some rah-rah joint up the river or down the river.
2: Yale. They were from Yale.
1: Well, education seems to be advancing. They are studying at the Golden Bird.
0: Sure. How to be high-class heels. One of them puts a lighted cigarette against Viola while she is dancing.
1: What? You all right, kid?
2: Oh, sure, sure, I'm all right. Just mad. Nothing like that ever happened while I was working for Rube. But in a high-class place where everybody has to dress in white tie and tails, it happened. Burlesque. Everybody looks down on it. But I'll take it any day. I'll take the whistles and the yells and leave those characters at the Golden Bird have their broad A's and narrow minds.
0: I'm going back there and tear it apart. They toss me out before I finish with those Yale citizens.
1: Yeah, maybe you need some help. Now, I am not real hungry, so let us...
2: Sit down, both of you. Huh? It's not worth it. I won't go back again, and I don't want either of you to get hurt.
0: Oh, kid, don't. You come back to Rube at $600 a week.
3: I beg your pardon.
1: Huh? Who are you? Where do you come from?
3: I should like to speak to Miss Rose.
2: Well, look. Look who it is.
0: Broadway. It is one of the Yale citizens.
3: Well, now, wait a minute, please. Let me say something. I came here to apologize.
2: No, never mind. Go back to your comic friends.
3: They're not my friends. I just happened to meet them at the Golden Bird.
0: You better be at it before I forget I am with a lady. Also, I am not outnumbered here.
1: Yeah, you better go, mister.
3: Not until I've apologized for what happened. Let me sit down.
0: Get up and out.
2: No.
0: Huh? But this guy...
2: Let's see what he has to say, Rube. Let's see if he can think up an excuse for the rah-rah boy who did it to
3: me. I have no excuse, Miss Rose. There is none for such conduct. It was not only brutal and nasty, it was stupid. Please don't judge all of us by the distorted sense of humor of one fool.
0: That is a pretty bunch of words.
3: I'm apologizing to Miss Rose, not to you.
0: Okay, wise guy, get up.
3: Oh, look, if it'll make you feel better, take a swing at me.
0: Get up.
2: Rube.
0: Put up your hands.
3: I told you, take a swing at me. Get it off your chest. Go on.
0: Put up your dukes.
2: Rube, sit down. If you don't, I won't go back to your show.
0: Okay, Viola. This citizen better not hang around.
1: Is he one of the guys who puts the punch on you, Rube?
0: I do not know.
1: Well, his knuckles are skinned like he lays five against somebody's teeth.
0: Nobody hits me, not in the teeth.
1: Well, if he does not hit you, who does he hit?
3: Oh, look, forget about
0: that.
3: Say,
0: those knuckles look like you... Who did you hit, mister?
3: That's beside the point.
2: Did you hit the man who...
0: Well, I think maybe that is it.
3: I'm afraid I lost my temper.
2: For me?
3: Look, I've got an idea. The evening's still young. Why don't we make a party of this? I mean, consider it my treat.
0: Nothing doing. It is on me.
3: Oh, but I insist. And I'm Daniel Frame, Jr.
1: My goodness.
2: Daniel Frame.
0: Frame. That name is very familiar.
1: Since it is a name that is attached to about 80 zillion bucks, it should be very familiar and not breed contempt at all.
3: Oh, please, don't blame me for my father's money. Now, what do you say? Do we make a party of it?
2: Oh, hell, I'd love to, but...
3: But what?
2: But I... What would your friends say if they saw you with her?
3: You're an artist. Well, I've watched you night after night at the Golden Bird. I was going to send my card around to your dressing room, but...
2: But what?
3: Well, I didn't know what you'd say or how you'd take it. Now, this thing tonight seems like a twist of fate.
2: You really think so?
3: You bet I do. Now, do we have a party?
0: Daniel, you are a good guy. We have the party. Let us go.
1: Rube, sit down.
0: We are going on a party.
1: We will discuss business.
0: What business?
1: Take a good look at them.
0: I wonder if they know we are still here.
1: As far as they are concerned, we are in Flatbush. Let them go, Rube. Fate does not need us to do any more twisting. The way Viola and Daniel Frame look at each other is like waffle syrup. It does not take much to guess that they are in another world, all alone. But later, I begin to wonder how this will come out, because Daniel Frame Jr. comes from a family that brushes off the Plymouth Rock for the pilgrims to land on. And Viola Rose may be an artist, but in a somewhat limited sense, indeed. Anyhow, I figure I will wait and see. I do. And what happens, I will tell you in a minute.

0: Like I say, Viola Rose and Daniel Frame begin a duet, and I wonder where the first sour note will come in. Although Daniel is getting an education at Yale, it seems he comes to New York to attend classes at Rube's Theater. And I know that sooner or later, word is going to get back to his ever-loving parents. Then what happens? So it comes up one night, and I am in Mindy's when in comes Viola. This time she is alone and sits down and says...
1: Broadway.
0: Yeah?
1: I'm pretty much in love.
0: That is yesterday's newspaper.
1: I know. And he loves me.
0: I will wait until you get around to some news that is news.
1: I'm not doing anything wrong, am I?
0: In what way?
1: By being in the show.
0: Look, kid, that is the way you earn a living. I can name 10-20 dolls who never earn a dime in their lives. But they have got fur coats and big cars.
1: And that's the way I think.
0: You are worried about Daniel's folks, huh?
1: Oh, no, not his father.
0: You meet him?
1: No, but some of those New England citizens are our best customers at the theater. No, it's his mother I'm afraid of.
0: I see what you mean.
1: Daniel wanted to tell his mother and father, but I wouldn't let him.
0: Why not? It seems to me that the sooner this thing is out in the open, the better it will be for everybody.
1: I told him to wait.
0: Hmm. Does Daniel ever say anything about your act?
1: Only that he's afraid I might catch cold. That runway gets pretty drafty. He's awfully sweet about being concerned for me.
0: Well, Viola, it seems you have got a problem. Of course, if you quit...
1: Oh, no, I won't do that. Rube's been good to me. Gave me a break when I... Oh, but you know that.
0: Sure.
1: On Broadway, he's having trouble.
0: Oh? In what way?
1: Well, the police commissioner's starting a cleanup campaign. No more of my act or any like it.
0: Well, with that out, what is left?
1: I don't know. But we're trying something different tonight.
0: Now, that will be very interesting. What?
1: I'm going to do my act with clothes.
0: What Viola says is true, because I hear later that day that there is a cleanup campaign on. I go to Rube's show that night, and it is packed. Everybody is there to see Viola Rose do her act. It is the same way the next night and the next, every night for a week. Then it comes up a certain evening, and I am backstage talking to Rube, and the scene is as follows.
2: She is wow at them again, Broadway.
0: I do not understand it, Rube. First they pay to see her dance with very little on in the way of warm clothing. Now they still pack in, and she has got on more clothes than an Eskimo.
2: Optimists. They are all optimists. They wait for her to do her old act. She is a great artist, Broadway. She keeps them guessing.
3: Hello, hello.
2: Well, Mr. Frame.
3: Hello, Broadway.
0: How are you? And how is Yale?
3: Fine. Rube, this is wonderful. She's wonderful, and I've got a great idea.
2: Idea? For what?
3: Wait till she comes off.
2: Okay. Broadway, there are 10 gendarmes in that audience just waiting to close me up and arrest her. But they are fooled.
0: Here she comes.
1: On the blackout.
2: Okay. Kill for the blackout.
3: Oh, boy. Oh, like, wonderful. You keep them on the edges of their seats even...
1: And they keep waiting and waiting.
3: Yes. Listen, let's go someplace where we can talk. I've got an idea. Come on, Rube, Broadway. I want you in on this, too.
1: Oh, my dressing room. But what are you talking about? What idea?
3: Oh, you'll see. There'll be no trouble at all now. Wait till Mother sees you do your act now.
1: Mother? Your mother?
3: Sure. Here.
0: You say your mother, Mr. Frame?
3: It's perfect. Why, all you do now is dance, and good, too.
2: What are you talking about?
3: Well, you see, my mother, I was afraid she'd be a little worried about Viola catching cold. Mother's always been a bug about that sort of thing.
1: I get to the point, Daniel. What do you want to say?
3: Look, I'll tell Mother. Then next week, I can bring her here to see you.
1: Here?
3: Why not?
1: I can think of a lot of reasons. Danny, not yet.
3: But why not? There's nothing wrong with your act. Nobody'll be able to find anything the matter.
1: No, I'm scared stiff.
3: Oh, Broadway, help me. Talk to her.
2: Maybe he has got something, Viola.
0: Sure. Why, the way you do your act now, it is practically a surefire bet for a Sunday school picnic.
1: But what if she finds out what it was before?
3: How?
1: Oh, I don't know, but some way, I guess.
2: Look, honey, there is not a chance. Why, she sees you, she falls for you, and before you can say, take it off, you and Daniel will be married without his mother ever knowing a thing.
1: But it doesn't seem fair that way. I think she should know.
3: Viola, do you love me?
1: Of course I do.
3: Then that's that. Rube, I'll bet this is the first time you'll play to a society leader from New England.
0: Well, it seems like a very good plan, and Viola says she will go through it. So it comes up one night the next week, and there I am sitting in the audience in Rube's Theater, wondering how this will come out. I keep looking around for Daniel Frame and his mother, but I do not see them, and it is coming up time for Viola's act when the scene is as follows.
4: I beg your pardon.
0: Huh?
4: I said I beg your pardon.
0: Are you talking to me?
4: Yes. I wonder if you could tell me when Miss Rose's act goes on.
0: Oh, next.
4: Thank you.
0: You are welcome.
4: You seem to be looking for someone. I can move over one seat if you like and make room.
0: No, no, no, thank you. I am just looking around.
4: I see. This, I take it, is to be Miss Rose's act.
0: Huh? Oh, sure. Yeah, yeah, this is her act.
4: She's quite pretty girl, isn't she?
0: Oh, she is 100%.
4: Dances quite well, too.
0: Yeah, we like it. Do you mind if I ask you a question now?
4: Of course not. What is it?
0: You do not seem like the kind of a dame, a lady who comes here.
4: What makes you think a lady wouldn't come here?
0: I guess you have got me there.
4: The patrons seem to like this young lady.
0: Oh, they do.
4: She's really graceful. It seems very odd that the patrons should appreciate this sort of an act. I always thought they had different tastes.
0: Lady, like they sing in books, there is no accounting for tastes.
4: I suppose not. Am I wrong, or do I sense some kind of curious expectancy among these patrons? That man over there, for example. Now, he looks as though, well, expectant.
0: Lady, you do not know how much. But I think he will be disappointed.
4: What's that?
0: Sounds like somebody having trouble in the back. Do not paint
5: it. Fire! Hey, there's a fire out!
0: Fire? We gotta get out of here. Come on, lady, I will help
4: you. Just a moment. Sit down.
0: Huh?
4: I said sit down. Don't get panicked.
0: Lady, if you wish to stay here and become a toasted bun, okay. Me, I am leaving.
4: The fools, they'll all be killed. Why doesn't that girl on stage do something?
0: Lady, please, leave go of my arm.
4: Wait. Music! Music, play! Go on, play! You come with me.
0: Me? Where to?
4: That girl doesn't know what to do. She's frightened out of her wits. Well, don't stand there. Get me to the stage.
0: Lady, I'm
4: Get me to the stage, I said. Everyone's going toward the exits. We can get to the stage quickly.
0: Okay, okay. Let us through. Come on, bring it up.
4: Be seated, all of you. Music, play something. Play this girl's number. Go on.
5: Up to that door.
0: Okay, here is the stage. Now I am leaving.
4: You wait. Young lady, Miss Rose.
1: What?
4: Don't just stand there. Do something.
1: But what?
4: Can't you do anything that'll keep these idiots in their seats?
1: Only one thing.
4: Then go ahead. Go on quickly before it's too late.
1: All right. Spark louder. Hit it harder.
0: Viola, that is your old act. Hey, you
4: let
0: better...
4: Let her alone. Go on, young lady. Continue.
0: Well, Viola Rose goes into her old act. And I have got to say that this time she does it better than any time before. First one guy sees her, then another. And it is not long before every citizen in the place stops right where he is, fire or no fire, and watches Viola. And she keeps right on and on until the fire department gets there. And it's a good thing they arrive when they do, because Viola is just about out of ideas. When the danger is past, I look around for the old doll who drags me up to the stage. But she is gone. Then it comes up later in Viola's dressing room, and the scene is as follows.
1: Oh, Broadway, it was terrible. I don't know how long I could have gone on.
0: Kid, you do all right. You save a lot of lives.
3: Viola. Oh, honey. Honey, are you all right?
1: Oh, yes, Danny, sure.
0: She is more than all right. You know what she does?
3: Oh, yes, I know. Honey, you might have been killed.
1: Well, I'm all right, Danny.
0: I wonder what becomes of the old dame who thinks of the idea.
1: Oh, she was wonderful. I wouldn't have thought of it, but she...
3: What are you talking about?
0: Some old doll is sitting next to me.
4: Good evening, Daniel.
3: Mother.
4: I got here before you did, so I went into the theater. I'm glad I did.
0: Mother? This is your mother?
3: Yes. Mother, this is,
4: Miss Rose, I know. I saw her act.
1: You saw me do that?
4: Yes, I did. Daniel, I thought you said she was just a dancer.
3: She is, Mother. Why?
4: What she did, she seemed to do quite expertly, as though she had quite a bit of experience.
3: Now listen, Mother.
4: I believe it's referred to as a strip.
1: Sure, that's it. That's it.
3: Viola.
1: So she saw me, all right. I'm not ashamed of it.
4: You know, I rather suspected the patrons in the audience were expecting something. Now I know what it was.
0: With that, we all look at Daniel's mother, and she keeps looking at Viola Rose. I want to sneak out and get away because I do not want to look at Viola's face or Daniel's. Then something happens, and what the payoff is, I will tell you in a minute.

0: just when I am ready to take the wind and say goodbye to everybody and leave them standing there looking at each other, Rube Golden turns up. And what happens is this.
1: It is wonderful. It is wonderful. At first they want to throw a pitch at me and Viola for her act, but the fire marshal says if it is not for Viola, but... Hey, where does she come from?
2: Rube, Mother, may I present Mr. Golden? Mr. Golden, this is my mother, Mrs. Daniel Frame Sr.
1: Well, well, well. So you are his mother.
3: I'm happy to know you, Mr. Golden.
1: Are you kidding?
3: You should be proud of this young lady, Mr. Golden. She saved a lot of lives with her act.
1: And how do you feel about it, Mrs. Frame?
3: Well...
2: Mother...
3: Oh, be quiet, Daniel, and take that silly look off your face. Come get your fiancé.
2: Fiancé? Mother!
4: Oh, did you say fiancé?
3: Yes, I did.
0: Oh. Well, Mrs. Frame, you are a good Joe.
3: Mr. Golden?
1: Yeah, Mrs. Frame?
3: This girl needs quite a lot of work. Her act needs polishing. Of course, she did a very neat strip, but who is the best you ever saw?
1: Like I always say, Laura Simmons is the best. And where do you keep yourself for all these years, Laura?
5: And so ends the famous Damon Runyon story, Neat Strip. 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The Damon Runyon Theater.

The Damon Runyon Theater with John Brown as Broadway is directed by Richard Sandville, and the story is adapted for radio by Russell Hughes. Vern Carstensen is in charge of production. This is a Mayfair production.

The Witch's Tale. 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They're waiting for you now.

0: every sweet evening walk through the sweet, cheerful graveyard, they're all set to tell folks our customary sweet bedtime story. Now, tell these folks to douse their lights and we'll get right down to business. That's it. Make it nice and dark. And draw up to the fire. And gaze into the embers. Gaze into them deep. And soon you'll see inside a big old handsome house in little old Merry England. And there begins our story, which we call the Devil Doctor. The Devil Doctor!
1: Dad? Oh, Dad?
2: Yes?
1: Will you and Stanley come in? Mr. Roberts is here.
2: Be with you in a minute.
1: It was awfully good of you to come over, Mr. Roberts.
3: Not at all, Miss Duffus. Before I received your father's message asking me to call, I had already determined to drop in and bid you welcome to Hartley Manor.
1: It's a very trivial matter that Dad wishes to see you about. Won't you sit down?
3: Thank you. I suppose you're very happy to be finally in your new home.
1: I'm sure we will be, but we've scarcely had time to become acquainted with it yet.
3: I see the decorators have made quite a few changes.
1: Yes, Dad bought this delightful place because it was so old and rich in tradition, then immediately decided to modernize it. I'm sure you don't approve.
3: I must confess to a slight dismay.
1: That will be the reaction of our other neighbors, I imagine. They undoubtedly consider it bad enough that Americans are to live in this historic landmark. I hope the liberties Dad is taking with it don't add to their resentment.
4: I'd like to be around when they resent it.
1: Dad, I didn't hear you and Stanley come in. This is the Reverend Mr. Roberts.
4: Oh, hiya, Mr. Roberts. Glad you come over.
3: Thank you, Mr. Duffus.
4: You know, this girl of mine egged me into buying this place. Yet ever since I planked down a cool $500,000 for it, she's been kicking about the improvements I've made.
1: If you wouldn't try to change things too much, Dad.
4: Change is what makes the world go round. Excuse me. You haven't met my future son-in-law, Stanley Davis. Stan, this is Mr. Roberts, head man of the local church.
5: How do you do?
4: Sit down, everybody. Sit down. Now, before wasting any time in small talk, Roberts, I'm going to tell you why I sent you that message to come over here.
5: Good.
4: When I pay for anything, I expect my money's worth. And I paid for something in this house that isn't here.
1: The solicitors told Dad that, as you are extremely familiar with the history of this house, you might help him in his search.
3: Search for what?
4: An ancestor.
3: An ancestor?
4: Yeah, I've been cheated. I was told that in the art gallery there were 106 life-size oil paintings of the de Casserac family whose estate this used to be. But there's only 105, which makes one ancestor missing.
3: I see. The 106th portrait isn't really missing, Mr. Duffus. It is hidden behind a secret panel in this room.
1: A secret panel?
4: What's the idea of hiding my picture there?
3: It was hidden over 300 years ago, Mr. Duffus, just after its subject died.
4: Why?
3: Because Bertrand de Casserac, whose likeness it is, had placed a hideous blot upon his noble family name. He was one of the most infamous monsters who ever lived.
4: What did he do?
3: Allow me to show you his hidden portrait first. It will make the story more believable. The country people hereabout call him the Devil Doctor.
1: The Devil Doctor?
3: Yes. Let me see. The spring is hidden somewhere in this beaded molding at the side. Ah, I found it.
1: Oh, good Lord.
4: I'll be...
3: The 106th portrait is rather startling, isn't it?
5: For an instant, it seemed that he'd walk right out of the canvas.
4: Darned if I didn't have the same feeling.
1: I'm glad he's only painted there. I've never seen such an evil face.
5: All except the eyes. They're expressionless and dead as those of a fish.
1: Yes, but that only adds to his frightful ugliness. Please close the panel again, Mr. Roberts.
4: Well, I don't know anything about art, but whoever painted that knew his business.
3: It is generally believed in this neighborhood that the artist was Lucifer himself.
5: You mean the devil?
4: That's a new one.
3: According to tradition, that is not a mere portrait, but a second body that Bertrand de Casserac will return to and wear someday if he's able.
5: A second body?
3: Well, the evil Bertrand de Casserac was an alchemist, a delver in black magic, and above all, a Satanist.
1: You mean that he...
3: Instead of God, he worshipped the Prince of Darkness. And in a certain vault below this house was often celebrated that most infamous of ceremonies, the Black Mass.
1: I've heard of it.
5: And so have I. It's a horrible perversion of the true Mass and is offered in honor of the devil.
4: Say, are you kidding me?
3: Unfortunately, Mr. Duffus, we are stating an awful truth. Bertram was finally accused of witchcraft and arrested. In the vault I have alluded to, an unholy altar was found, and hideous parodies of sacred images and vessels. And in the pit beneath the stone floor were discovered the bones of nearly 100 human beings.
1: Oh, he was executed, of course.
3: No, he cheated the noble punishment by committing suicide. Then, according to the story, the people who so long had feared him rose in arms and demanded his body. They wished to burn it, fire being considered the only way to completely destroy an evil spirit. His relatives smuggled his remains from prison and buried them here. A bishop of the church attended and sealed each corner of his tomb with a holy cross.
6: Well, if that isn't the craziest thing I've ever heard of.
3: It happened 300 years ago, Mr. Duffers, in a very superstitious age.
6: Say, where is that vault where the old boy did his dirty work?
3: Below the east turret.
6: East? That direction?
3: Yes. Bertram's heir had the chamber bricked up, and so it has remained to this day.
6: Till yesterday, you mean?
3: I beg your pardon.
6: Well, I told you I was going to change things here. I went down in the cellars yesterday, saw that bricked-up doorway, and had the decorator's men tear it out and use the room to store their packing cases.
3: That vault is open.
6: I just told you the decorator's men opened it.
3: They are from London and unfamiliar with the story, Mr. Duffers. If this became known around here, half this countryside would be thrown into a panic.
1: You mean that...
3: I mean the legend of the devil doctor is a living truth to the people of this region. I beg you have that door resealed at once.
6: But why?
3: I have told you their belief about that portrait.
6: Why, you mean that old Bertram will return to life?
3: If he's able. And you have rendered his spirit a service by unbarring the way to his tomb.
6: His tomb?
3: Yes. For below the vault where he buried his victims, Bertram himself was buried.
1: His body is in that room?
3: Embedded in solid masonry.
6: By golly, it's beneath the center of the floor. I remember seeing four metal crosses on the corners of a big slab and wondering what they meant.
1: Oh, I want to see it.
6: So do I. Now that I know what it all means, I'd like another look myself. Come on, Robert.
3: Yes, I would like to see it too.
6: Yeah, the stairs are right down this hall.
1: You don't have to tell Mr. Roberts, Dad. He knows his house better than any of us.
3: I'm afraid I do. And that is the reason, Mr. Duffers, I request you to seal that vault again.
6: Say, if you weren't a preacher, I'd say you took this stuff about the devil doctor pretty seriously.
3: As a preacher, I accept the Bible as the word of God. And Holy Writ bears many testimonies that evil powers exist which are dangerous to men.
6: Yeah, well, here's the cellar door. Say, help Edith down these steps, Stanley. They're pretty steep and carpeted with dust.
1: You see how useless is any attempt to convince my father of anything, Mr. Robert. He won't even believe the man I'm going to marry will assist me downstairs unless he's told.
6: Well, speaking of convincing me, no one will ever make me believe there's any truth in superstition. The vault's over this way.
5: I haven't been down here before.
1: Neither have I. And after hearing Mr. Robert's story, I shan't make a habit of it.
5: Mr. Roberts, since it's believed that that portrait of the devil doctor is a creation of infernal magic, why was it never destroyed?
3: Because there's a further tradition that whoever harms it will be destroyed themselves.
6: Rot. There's the vault just ahead.
3: Your men didn't break the door.
6: It wasn't necessary. When they tore out the bricks that covered it, the door was standing open.
3: Open?
6: Yeah.
3: Strange. In the ancient record, it said the door was closed and locked.
6: Well, mind these packing cases you come in. You're liable to snag your clothes on a bent nail.
1: And the shavings are strewn everywhere.
6: Yeah, I saw the crosses about there where that big crate is standing now. Here, give me a hand with it, Stan. We'll push it out of the way.
7: Yes, sir.
6: Ready?
7: Yeah.
8: Let's go.
7: Come on, push.
8: This box was weighed down.
7: Yeah.
8: Edith's concert grand piano was crated in it. This would be the case we'd have to move.
1: I see a metal crucifix.
3: Yes, connecting slab and floor.
1: Where are the others?
5: One should be right here if they're placed at all four corners.
1: But there isn't one there.
3: There's none in these far edges either.
6: They were there yesterday.
1: Dad, you and Stan tore them away with that heavy case.
6: Doggone, I guess you're right. Mr. Roberts, if the old devil doctor is half the man you say, he ought to jump right up and dance now with only one cross to hold him down.
1: Ah!
6: Edith! What's the matter?
1: This slab just... moved.
3: Moved?
1: I felt it under my hand.
6: Ah, quit your kidding.
1: I'm not.
3: Mr. Duffers. Feel the edges of this slab.
6: Yeah, what about them?
5: Lord, I see what you mean.
1: Dad, they're an inch above this floor.
6: You're crazy. They're absolutely level with it.
3: Feel here, Mr. Duffers. Now your hand is placed beside the one remaining cross.
6: That's funny.
1: Yes, it is.
6: None of you were chump enough to think this slab has risen since we pulled those other crosses off.
1: I felt it move.
6: Imagination. It's probably always been like this.
5: It couldn't have been, sir. If it hadn't been raised like this before, its sharp edge would have caught the cleats in that piano case. We couldn't have pushed it a foot.
3: Mr. Duppas, you may think me a credulous old fool, but I beg you have those crosses found and replaced immediately. Then have this vault resealed.
6: I'll do nothing of the kind.
1: Dad, for once in your life, give in to someone else. When we entered this vault, I thought the story of the devil doctor as fantastic as you still do. But since you moved that case, there's something awful here that's making me afraid.
5: I'm not ashamed to admit that I feel the same way. It's as though we four weren't alone in this vault. As though something repulsive and deadly is in here with us.
3: There is an unseen presence here. Can't you sense it, Mr. Duffus?
6: No. And when I prove all this is bunk, you won't sense it either. You wait till I find a tool of some kind. This loose board will do.
1: What are you going to do with that board?
6: It bring you to your senses and smash a crazy legend.
3: He means to break that single cross.
1: Dad!
3: Don't! Stop him!
6: I thought a good sound whack would do it.
1: You've broken the crucifix.
3: The tomb is no longer sealed.
6: And not a thing has happened. You thought that slab would fly up and hit the ceiling, I suppose, and the old gentleman below would appear in a burst of flame. I told you I'd bring change around here. Oh, by the way, you'll have to change a good story now. Your crucifix is broken and not a thing has happened.
1: What's that?
6: What?
5: Someone's laughing.
1: In this vault?
3: No, it comes from underneath. That slab, one side slowly rising.
8: Good Lord.
1: Something is pushing it upward.
3: A skeleton wrapped in crumbling shrouds.
6: It's rising from that tomb.
3: Run, Edith, run.
1: Yes.
3: To the stairs.

0: Edith, darling, you must pull yourself together. We're safe now. Safe.
1: Yes, that cellar door is locked and barred, and we're double locked inside this room. If we did see a thing that all common sense denies, it can't get at us here.
2: If we saw it, you've got the evidence in our eyes.
3: And do you think locked doors will prevent that frightful thing from going where it wishes? That hideous nightmare you delivered from its tomb?
1: That's just what it was, a nightmare. It couldn't have been real. It's too impossible.
2: So one might say who for the first time saw a boa constrictor.
1: That's a natural thing.
2: Whatever is natural. We know this thing exists.
3: I can still see the awful horror of its fleshless bones, its crumbling shroud.
0: Edith, darling.
3: I still hear its frightful laughter. Smell its sickening odor of decay and mold and death.
1: Edith, you've got to snap out of this.
4: If you would only let us leave this house as the servants did when we ran screaming from that cellar. If only you hadn't insisted that we remain here.
1: I didn't ask any of you to stay here. I said I wouldn't run away like a panic-stricken fool.
3: You knew we wouldn't go and leave you here alone. And now night has come. And darkness.
1: Listen here. We've got to look at this thing like sensible human beings instead of superstitious children.
2: So you said when you broke the crucifix upon that tomb.
1: And I still think I was right. Why, I don't deny I've been as scared as the rest of you. Cold shivers are still running up and down my spine. But I didn't travel the distance I've reached in life by being a credulous fool.
4: You can't deny the evidence of all our senses.
1: No, but I can find an explanation of the way that they were tricked.
2: What do you mean, sir?
1: When I overheard Edith telling you this afternoon that folks around here resented our living in this old house, I think she called the turn on everything that's happened. We're not wanted here, and someone conceived the bright idea of scaring us away.
2: Mr. Duffer!
1: And you, Roberts, were a party to the plan.
2: Aye, sir!
3: Father!
1: He came here with his talk of the devil doctor, didn't he? He showed us that picture, told us about the vault, and got us so steamed up we went down to see that tomb.
2: You seriously believe that?
1: Yes.
3: Mr. Roberts is a clergyman.
1: Which makes his skullduggery 10 times worse.
4: By Jove, I believe you're right, sir.
2: Mr. David!
4: That explains the thing on natural grounds.
2: You think?
1: I think the ghost we saw was just a man.
2: You're mad.
1: No. That vault was dark. We could see objects and nothing more. A man was concealed in that tomb. It was his laughter we heard. Human laughter. The slab was so prepared he could lift it from below. Then, dressed in one of those skeleton suits, he appeared to scare the living daylights out of us.
2: You forget it was you who opened the vault. You who broke the seals upon that tomb.
1: Details. If I hadn't played into your hands, you'd have found another way.
2: Miss Duffus, you don't.
3: Yes, I agree with Dad and Stanley, Mr. Roberts. How could you do such an awful thing to us?
2: On my solemn word of honor, I swear you're mistaken.
1: You've done enough. Don't make it worse with lies. Your plan has failed, Mr. Parson. Go and tell the others who don't want John Duffus for a neighbor that he don't scare.
3: Stanley! Dad!
0: That laugh we heard downstairs.
2: And now it's in the hall, outside this room.
1: Yeah, the laugher doesn't know his little farce has been played out, but he soon will know.
2: Don't open that door!
1: Come on, Stan. Let's find this laughing skeleton.
3: Don't go out there.
1: Stan, turn on these hall lights so we don't slip by us in the dark.
2: Gentlemen, I beg!
1: You shut up! Stan, which way do you think that laughter went?
4: That way. Toward the drawing room.
1: Come on.
3: Dad! Stanley! Wait!
1: Huh?
3: Look! That cellar door. It's still locked and bolted as we left it.
1: Well, our laughing skeleton came up some other way.
2: There is no other way out of these cellars, and you can see no normal creature has entered through that door.
3: Yet we heard his laugh. From where we're standing now.
1: Well, that doesn't mean a thing. Come on.
4: Wait, sir. Perhaps my imagination's playing me tricks, but there's a peculiar odor in this hall.
3: I smell it, too. It's an odor of decay and mold and...
2: And death. By everything that's holy, I beg you, leave this house.
3: Dad, look there.
2: Lord, upon this floor,
4: a train of mold.
3: Oh, that piece of cloth.
4: It's a fragment of the shroud that figure wore.
2: Look. As I touch it, it crumbles into dust.
1: It's all a trick, but tricks don't fool me any longer.
3: That laugh again.
4: It is in the drawing room.
2: Where the devil doctor's portrait hangs.
1: What do you mean?
2: I've told you the legend of that picture.
3: The laugh has changed. It's become stronger, almost human.
1: It's altogether human. Human enough to be punched in the jaw, and that's what it's going to get.
4: Mr. Duffus, wait.
3: After him. Don't let him go into that room alone.
2: He's playing with fire. Fire that will consume us all.
3: He'll disappear through that dark doorway. Quick.
4: Mr. Duffus, where are you?
1: By the window. He's not going to slide by me. You stay at the door, Stan, and turn on the light so we can see.
4: I've got him.
1: Well, there's no one in the room.
3: Oh, that panel.
2: It's open. As I feared.
4: Yeah, but the portrait's there, thank heaven.
1: Well, did you expect to find it gone?
3: It's changed. Those eyes we thought so dead this afternoon now shine with light.
4: They look alive.
1: Oh, another trick.
2: No, Lord, help us. The devil doctor lives again.
1: The laughter's coming from that picture.
2: The portrait's escaping from his frame.
1: The lights! Quickly, who put out those lights?
3: Lights! For heaven's sake!
4: Edith, where are you? I can't see a thing in this darkness.
1: Help! Edith!
3: He's got me! Help!
4: Edith,
3: help!
4: He's taking her away.
1: Where? I can't see her.
4: Then that's going towards the cellar door.
2: That leads to the vault, to the room of the devil's mask.
5: Which way is it, Stan? Oh, God, where is that vault?
4: I'm as completely lost as you are. Oh, Roberts was right. We should have waited for a lantern before coming down to this cellar.
5: That would have taken time. And that devil has my Edith. Oh, God, forgive me.
2: Davis! Mr. Douglas!
5: Roberts, he's brought a lantern.
4: Over to him, quick.
5: Yeah, we're coming, Roberts.
4: You still think he tricked us?
5: Not anymore. No trick could have brought that picture from its frame, and we saw it happen. Roberts, quick. Lead us to that vault.
2: It's at the far end. This old-fashioned lantern doesn't give much light, but it was all that I could find.
5: It's enough. Hurry.
2: You've heard nothing further since you came down here?
5: No. The laughter stopped, and so have Edith's cries.
4: She's fainted, I suppose.
5: My daughter. Oh, God, forgive me.
2: There's the vault.
4: The door's closed.
1: I'll soon...
5: Oh, it's barred inside. Help me, Stan.
4: I'm with you.
2: That door is solid oak and sheathed with iron. You'll never break it that way.
5: No, it doesn't even budge. What are we going to do?
4: That heavy beam lying over there.
1: We'll use it as a battering ram.
2: Wait. Listen.
4: Voice inside. Chanting something. In Latin.
2: Yes. The black mass.
1: The black mass?
2: In honor of Lucifer. The devil doctor is about to offer up a sacrifice.
1: Edith! My girl.
2: You've got to break in that door, quick.
1: Yeah, got to. Got to. Stand, that ram.
4: With everything we've got.
1: Oh, it doesn't even give.
4: Again.
1: Oh, what's that devil saying?
2: His monstrous ritual nears the time of offering.
1: For the ram. The ram. The door won't give.
4: When it does, how are we going to stop that thing inside? A thing that's neither of the living or for the dead.
2: In faith, there is a way. Break down that door. Father, help me to be strong. Give thy servant faith and help him banish fear.
4: But forgive that time. With the voice inside mounting.
2: Yes, it's awful prayer to evil. Break that door. We shall be too late. Father, give thy servant faith. Help him banish fear.
1: We've got to break it down.
4: It gave in. It splintered.
1: Again, with all you've got.
4: We've crashed it.
1: Come on, Edith.
3: Help. Oh, help.
5: She's lying on that slab.
2: A living altar.
4: The devil holds a knife above her breast.
1: I'll get him.
5: You said you had a way to stop him.
2: By the power of God, the name of the Father, Son, and Holy Ghost, I bid you.
4: Oh, he only laughs.
1: He holds that knife above my daughter.
2: My fear is stronger than my faith. Oh, Father, help me.
6: Warrior in profundis. Satani! In profundis, Satani! Gloria!
3: Help! He's going to strike!
1: No! No, not my child! No! No!
4: Oh, devil's covered a body with his own!
2: The knife is buried in his back!
4: The devil's doctor! He's raising that knife again!
2: But the Father's love has shown my faith the way to banish fear. In the name of the one and only God, I bid you, whom men once called the Cassarach, return to the hell from which you came.
4: Mortis, he retreats.
2: In the name of the Father, Son, and Holy Ghost.
6: Satani!
3: Dad! Dad! Dad! He's covered with blood.
5: Get Edith from this vault, away from that fiend of hell.
6: Satani!
3: He can't hurt us now. He's backing towards his tomb.
6: Satani!
5: Where another fool like me can bring him back someday. I've heard that fire will destroy a thing like him forever. Give me that lantern, Roberts. Those shavings will burn.
2: They've caught fire.
5: Yes, between that devil and the only door. And he's not laughing now. He knows there's no escape.
2: Run, all of you. In a moment, this place will be a furnace.
5: Yeah, run.
3: Ben, Dad's fallen.
4: Roberts, here, help me lift him. Get him out of here. We all will be burnt to cinders.
2: Yes.
5: Save my girl, Stanley. Get her out of this. Never mind me.
6: Satanis! Satanis! You have deserted me! The fire consumes me!
2: We are safe from the devil, Doctor. He is surrounded by fire.
6: Satanis! Satanis!
3: Not yet safe from the fire ourselves.
4: Oh, if we can only get Mr. Duffers to the door. Oh, help, Edith.
6: Poor. Oh, Satanis! Satanis! I die! I die!
2: It is the will of God that evil so perish. Let the fire consume him utterly, O Lord. Oh,
4: thank God, the door at last. Come on, Mr. Duffus, just a little effort. That's it.
6: Satanist! Satanist!
5: Shut that door, for God's sake. His cries curdle my blood.
6: Satanist! Come to the aid of thy servant! Come! Aid me!
2: Thank God it is over.
3: Daddy! Daddy, you! How are you?
7: Oh, yes, I'm not a corpse yet. But then I was born lucky. I reckon my idea of changing things has worked after all.
2: Your craving for change awakened the almost unchangeable. But it has been the means of removing the baneful and evil spirit of hell which so long has menaced this house. Listen. It is over.

And so, Satan, we also bring our story to an end. Now we'll go find ourselves a nice graveyard and get inspiration for another pretty bedtime yarn to spin these folks next time.

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Around Dodge City and in the territory out west, there's just one way to handle the killers and the spoilers, and that's with a U.S. Marshal and the smell of gun smoke.

Gunsmoke, starring William Conrad. The transcribed story of the violence that moved west with young America. The story of a man who moved with it. Matt Dillon, United States Marshal.

0: And as the peace officer of...
1: My gracious, Mr. Dillon, territory. There's old Lank Dean. I haven't seen him in town for over a year.
0: I can assure you
1: got his wife with him, too.
0: And the wagon's filled with kids?
1: Yeah. Well, how'd you know Lank could bring the kids along?
0: Well, he always does.
1: Oh.
0: But, John...
1: Hey, look, there's a Pilcher boy.
0: Harden.
1: And way down there is Emma Gold.
0: Is
1: ain't seen her in town for a spell either.
0: Not in the area. Respectfully, Matt Dillon, U.S. Marshal. That does it. Chester.
1: Yes, sir?
0: Will you shut the door? You're letting in all the flies in Kansas.
1: But, Mr. Dillon, I can't...
0: Shut the door, Chester. You can go out or stay in, but shut the door.
1: Yes, sir. Well, Mr. Dillon, this town's just busting with people. All here for the races tomorrow, I guess.
0: Yeah.
1: You going out to the flats tomorrow?
0: I don't know, Chester.
1: Well, you don't sound like you hanker after going too much.
0: Well, I don't. I wish Colonel Benson's officers would forget about horse racing.
1: Yeah. Well, I guess they figure their army grays are about the best horses in the country.
0: Well, everybody knows the cavalry has good horses. They don't have to prove it every 4 or 5 months.
1: Well, Mr. Dillon, I just plain don't understand. Ain't nobody likes a horse race better than you.
0: I know, Chester. I like them fine, but that's not...
2: Marshal Dillon?
0: Yeah, that's right.
2: Lieutenant Flagg.

0: presence at the fort tomorrow.
1: For the races?
0: That's right, sir. The colonel feels that a peace officer out there would be, well, a steadying influence.
1: I see. And, I take it you don't.
0: No, Marshal, I don't. We can police our own activities.
1: I see.
0: After all, we're certainly competent to handle a bunch of sodbusters.
1: Well, the last time there were races out at the fort, 3 men were shot. Is that how you would handle things, Lieutenant?
0: I wasn't stationed at Fort Dodge then, Marshal. But I know this. If people around here want to bet their stock against Army Mouse, they shouldn't complain if they lose.
1: Mm-hmm. How long have you been out here, Lieutenant?
0: I was stationed in Virginia until 2 months ago.
1: Yeah, I thought so.
0: What do you mean?
1: Look, Lieutenant, out here, when men have something to complain about, they sometimes do it with a 6-gun. They don't all have the respect for the Army that you have.
0: They would if I had the say of it.
1: Oh, maybe, but you don't.
0: It's like with the Indians. A lot of the junior officers feel as I do. We'd go after them, force them into the open.
1: And bring on another Indian war?
0: And we'd beat them.
1: But it would cost more than you'd believe, Lieutenant.
0: Not if the 3 I saw leaving Dodge a while back were any example. An old man on a shaggy gray pony and 2 young boys.
1: That was a Kiowa, Lieutenant. He's a chief, and those 2 braves are his sons. His name's Howling Dog.
0: You seem to know a good deal about Indians, Marshal.
1: Lieutenant Flagg, you're a young officer. You're ambitious and you're eager, but you talk too much, and you don't even know part of what you're talking about.
0: Now, look here.
1: Tell Colonel Benson I'll be out there tomorrow.
0: Very good, Marshal.
1: And, Lieutenant.
0: Yes?
1: I've known Howling Dog ever since I came to Kansas. He's old, but he isn't stupid. So, don't guess wrong about him.
2: His pa sure must have hated the world, Mr. Dillon.
1: Ah, he's young, Chester. He'll learn.
2: Yes, sir. But you know, sometimes fellas grow up and don't improve a bit.
3: Oh, there you are. Well, hello, Matt. Chester.
1: How are you, Doc?
3: I passed a young lieutenant on the way out. Is Chester enlisting in the Army, Matt?
2: Oh, my gracious, Doc.
1: What's on your mind, Doc?
3: Oh, well, just thought you should know. I won't be around town tomorrow. I'm taking the day off.
1: Oh, is that so?
3: Yep, I'm going out to the fort for the races. Might even work up some business.
2: Thought you was taking the day off.
3: Chester. Say, Matt, that fella Hunter out there, regimental surgeon, you know?
1: Yeah?
3: Well, he thinks he's the only good doctor around these parts.
2: Well, ain't he?
3: Now, Matt, if you were going to be out there, you might push a little practice my way. The last time, Hunter got 6 cases out of 7. The only man he let me have was dead.
1: Well, look, Doc, I'll tell you, if Lieutenant Flagg was running things, maybe we could arrange a whole massacre for you.
3: Well, who's Lieutenant Flagg?
2: The lieutenant you seen leaving.
1: Yeah, Colonel Benson sent him in, Doc. Seems I've got an official invitation just to make sure the civilian element don't get to shooting each other.
3: Oh, now, Matt, you don't think they'd do that again, do you?
1: No, Doc. If there's any trouble out there this time, it won't be the townspeople that start it. It'll be Lieutenant Flagg and his crowd.
3: Oh, is that so? Well, how's that, Matt?
1: Well, he's got no use for anything but Army. And he'd just as soon shoot an Indian as see one.
3: Well?
1: Howling Dog's in this part of the country again, Doc.
3: Oh?
1: And I wouldn't be too surprised but what he shows up at the races tomorrow.
4: You'd think this was the first horse race ever run, Matt.
1: Yeah.
2: Seems like the betting's running high. Just talking to the Pilcher boys. They're betting everything they own on a Missouri mare they brought out here.
1: Well, I've seen her, Chester. She's a good mare.
4: Oh, I've never heard so much horse talk in my life as I have tonight. Pastern, stifles, gaskins, 4-quarters, hindquarters, short coupled, long barreled. Well, I tell you, Matt, it kind of makes a girl wonder.
1: But don't you worry, Kitty. There'll be other nights.
4: Well, there better be. Hey, Matt, Look there, coming in the door.
1: What?
2: Oh, it's that Lieutenant Flag.

0: Flag and some other officers.
1: Yeah, they're down here to fan the fire, I guess.
2: What do you mean?
1: Now, the more they get this crowd worked up, the higher the betting will be.
0: Oh, jinkies, I wish I had some money to bet.
1: Well, just be glad you haven't, Chester.
3: Good evening, Marshal.
1: Lieutenant Flag, Miss Russell.
2: How do you do?
4: Miss Russell, Lieutenants Dryden, Lawson, Mao.
2: How do you do? Well, gentlemen, is anyone drinking?
4: I think we all are. Bartender, set out some glasses. You'll join us, won't you, Miss Russell?
2: Oh, why, thank you, Lieutenant.
4: You too, Marshal?
1: Well, I
0: think I'll just walk down to the other end of the bar, Mr. Dillon. It's crowded here.
5: Hey, you fellas from Fort Dodge, ain't you?
4: That's right.
5: You own some of them Army Grays that are going to run tomorrow?
4: We do.
5: Hey, well, my name's Pilcher, Cy Pilcher. I got some money to bet on my mare. I'll match her any way you say.
4: Well, I'll take your bet, Mr. Pilcher. Name it.
2: Gentlemen,
5: $500 silver. Run 500 yards.
4: That's a lot of money.
5: You mean you ain't got it?
6: I'll go with you, Flag.
4: All right, it's a bet then.
5: Good. I'll see you tomorrow then. Up to the fort.
2: Well, gentlemen,
4: easy as sticking a pig. That fella wouldn't know a horse from a Missouri mule.
6: Maybe that's what he's got.
4: From his looks, he could be running himself.
5: Here, you dirty pig.
1: All right, hold it, Pilcher.
5: There ain't no man can name me like that.
1: Hold it, I said.
5: You, wearing a uniform, calling yourself a soldier. I was fighting outside of Atlanta while you were still nursing.
4: Listen, you...
1: All right, now that's enough. Now, Pilcher, you get down to the other end of the bar. This for you, gentlemen. You better start back for the fort.
4: Now, look, Marshal, we don't have to take
1: Move.
4: It...
1: All of you.
6: Come on, Flag. Let's go.
2: Well, at least they paid for the bottle before you ran them off. You want a drink?
1: No, Kitty, not for me. Thank you. You go ahead.
2: Look, Matt. You can't stop trouble every time before it starts.
1: No, I can't, Kitty. But I wish tomorrow was done with.

We will return for the second act of Gunsmoke in just a moment. But first, three burglars lucky at theft prove unlucky at gambling. To make matters worse, authorities catch up with them on their theft rap as well in the case of the Cold Dice on Gangbusters later tonight. Hear how Lady Luck refused to smile at a gang of free and easy crooks and how justice and the cops closed in on their escapades. Hear Gangbusters, presented by CBS Radio, later tonight on most of these stations. Now the second act of Gunsmoke.

0: Well, afternoon's most gone, Mr. Dillon. There hasn't been any trouble yet.
1: The whiskey isn't gone, though, and there's still a race to come. Flag's been holding it off.
0: Yes, sir. Well, at least here on the finish line, we can see which way the money's going.
2: Matt! Oh, Matt.
1: Oh, hello, Doc.
0: Well, we haven't seen you all afternoon, Doctor. Where you been?
2: Oh, well, just playing pinochle with some of the boys. Things have been dull, but they won't be in a minute.
1: Oh, why?
2: Flag and Pilcher are down there at the start now. You see them? The big race is due any minute.
1: Yeah. Chester.
0: Yes, sir?
1: You keep your eyes open. And as soon as they cross the finish line, you get to Pilcher and I'll pick up Flag.
0: All right, sir.
2: Yeah, let's see. Any minute now. Any minute they'll be out. Here they come.
1: All right, get moving, Chester. I'll find Flag.
3: Yes, sir.
1: All right. Pardon me, will you? Will you? Excuse me, please. Yeah. Will you pardon me, please?
4: Excuse Walk that horse good, Sergeant.
1: Well, Lieutenant, you got a fast horse there.
4: Fastest on the post.
1: Yeah. And the Pilcher boys lost about everything they had just now.
4: You preaching at me, Marshal?
1: No, Lieutenant. I've seen horse races before.
5: Yeah, and he won easy, Marshal.
1: I guess he did, Lieutenant Maul.
5: And he could have won from any other horse just as easy.
1: Maybe.
6: Well, Flag, you beat my mare. Thought maybe I might have won, but you got a good horse. Real good horse.
4: You getting ready to talk me out of my money?
6: You're not much of a man, but you got a good mount, and I'm paying you here. $500 silver. Come on, Tom, let's go home.
4: Well, Marshal, the races are over. The army won, and no trouble. You sorry?
1: I got no complaints, Lieutenant Flag.
4: Looks like the colonel was worried about nothing. Thinking there might be some hotheads out here. Matter of fact, I was kind of hoping for some fun along with the running. Maybe you are a steadying influence, Marshal.
0: Now, you look here, young fella. Soldier boy.
1: Chester,
0: or no soldier.
1: Take it easy.
5: Hey, Flag. Look over there.
4: Well, if it isn't that old Kiowa howling dog. Well, you want some fun?
5: Why not?
1: Flag.
4: Just going to challenge him to a race, Marshal.
1: He's an old man, Lieutenant.
4: Come on, Mal. We'll go talk to him.
0: What are you going to do, Mr. Dillon?
1: We'll go over, too. Flag's feeling mighty big right now and looking for trouble.
0: All right. It looked to me like folks was all leaving a minute ago. Now they seem to be drifting back.
1: Yeah.
0: What do you think old Howling Dog is going to do?
1: I don't know, Chester.
4: This is Lieutenant Mao.
6: I know, Army officers.
5: You speak good English for an Indian.
6: I am chief of tribe.
4: Chief, I hear you Kiowa ride good horses.
6: Yeah. Horses help us hunt.
4: And I hear they're fast. Now, you've been sitting here all afternoon. You saw the races.
6: Yeah, I saw.
4: You saw my horse run. You think any of your horses could beat him?
6: Yes.
4: Which one, Howling Dog? Your son's horses or the one you're riding?
6: Anyone.
4: Any one of these three? Here's one of them could run 400 yards and live.
1: All right. All right, now stop deviling him, Flag.
4: I'm not doing anything, Marshal. He tells me his horses can beat mine. I don't think they can.
1: If you want a race, set one up, but don't fun him.
4: Will you race my horse, Howling Dog?
6: I will race.
4: Which horse?
6: The one I ride.
5: Hey, Flag, did you ever see a sorrier sheep?
4: You want to bet on the race, Howling Dog?
6: Kiowa got no money.
4: Well, you must have something.
6: If I lose, I give you a horse.
4: I wouldn't want him. But I'll take that little beaded sack you're wearing around your neck.
6: Yeah, that Indian medicine.
4: You say you can beat me, so there's nothing to worry about.
6: If
3: I lose, I give army man medicine sack.
4: Good. Well, I'll get Sergeant Crockett to bring my horse over here, will you?
7: I'll be right back.
4: Now, Howling Dog, what distance do we race?
3: You say.
4: All right. We'll race from here down to that wagon with the broken wheel and back again. That's about 500 yards. Marshal, you can mark the start and finish.
1: All right. Now, Howling Dog, do you understand? From here to the wagon and then back again. The first man to pass me coming back wins.
3: Yeah.
7: Here you are, Flag. Had a chance to blow. Good shape.
4: Good.
1: Lieutenant Mao, would you step over here a minute? I'd like to talk to you.
8: Sure, Marshal.
4: You ready, Chief?
3: I am ready.
4: You can ride dressed like that?
3: Yes.
7: Okay, Marshal. Fine with me. Hey, Flag, that Indian gonna ride in his blanket?
4: He can ride in a tent for all I care.
3: Army man.
4: Yes?
3: What you give me when I win?
4: When you... What do you want? Money?
3: No.
4: What then?
3: Uniform.
4: Yeah. You mean what I'm wearing?
3: Yes.
4: Well...
7: Why not, Flag? What difference does it make? He won't win anyway.
4: All right. It's a bet, Chief.
9: Just a minute, Lieutenant.
4: What is it, Pilcher?
9: My horse couldn't do it. Maybe the Chief's can. I ain't got any money left, but I'll bet my saddles and wagon and four mules against 500.
4: It's a bet.
1: All right, Chester.
10: Yes, sir?
1: You hold the money, huh?
10: Yes, sir. And I might just take about $5 on the Indian, too, Lieutenant.
4: It's a bet.
7: Anybody else?
11: I done all right today. I'll take 100.
7: Well, you're a fool, but now that's a bet.
4: As soon as I'm mounted, I'll be ready, Marshal.
1: All right. You ready, Howling Dog?
3: Ready.
1: All right, now, to that wagon and back across this line, then. You there, would you ride down and clear those people out of the way, please? All right, move up on the line. Now, I'll fire one shot. All right, steady now.
12: Let him go, Mr. Dillon. Come on, Howling Dog.
13: Can he do it?
1: I don't know, Chester.
13: Looks like Flag's ahead.
1: Yeah, he's swinging wide for the wagon.
12: Looky there, that ugly little pony can sure run.
1: Yeah. Well, they're into the turn, Chester.
13: Hey, Mr. Dillon, what happened?
1: Well, look, Howling Dog dropped his blanket.
13: Well, he's naked as a jaybird.
1: Come on, you Indian, ride!
12: Come on, Howling Dog.

0: to laugh so hard I caught the hiccups.
1: Oh, my. Oh, it was a sight. I tell you, oh, there's nothing quite as ineffectual as a man in long johns.
2: You know, I imagine Lieutenant Flagg will have some explaining to do when Colonel Benson sees you.
3: Oh, I wish I'd been there.
1: Oh, my. Oh, no place for a lady, Kitty.
2: You know, Hollow Dog just sat there while Flagg cursed and begged, but then when the lieutenant paid off, he just turned and rode away.
1: With most of the lieutenant's uniform draped around his shoulders.
0: You know, Mr. Dillon, he sure seemed pretty calm about it all.
2: Well, he was sure enough of his horse, Justin.
0: Sure he'd win, you mean?
2: Well, sure, that's right.
3: Well, why, Matt? Army horses are pretty good stock.
2: Well, sure they are, Kitty, but there's always one around somewhere that's better, and Holland Dog hasn't.
1: Well, if that horse is so good, Matt, why doesn't Holland Dog clip him up some so he don't look like a goat?
2: Doc, let me tell you something. Howlin' Dog's been winning races with that horse for a long time now. He's been to half the army posts on the frontier.
0: What? He has?
2: Well, that's right.
0: Well, why don't people learn not to bet against him then?
2: Well, Chester, because lots of them are like Lieutenant Flagg. They gotta make fun of somebody that looks weaker or different than they do.
1: Yeah. Well, now, Matt, you said you knew about this before.
2: Yeah.
1: Did you know old Howling Dog was going to win today out there?
2: Well, Doc, I was just sure enough to win a $50 bet from Lieutenant Mowell. Sam,
4: yeah, Mark.
2: See what the gentleman will have.

Gunsmoke, transcribed under the direction of Norman McDonnell, stars William Conrad as Matt Dillon, U.S. Marshal. Tonight's story was specially written for Gunsmoke by Mr. McDonnell, with music composed and conducted by Rex Corey. Featured in the cast were Harry Bartell, Ralph Moody, Paul Savage, and John Daner. Harley Bear is Chester, Howard McNair is Doc, and Georgia Ellis is Kitty. Gunsmoke has been selected by the Armed Forces Radio Service to be heard by our troops overseas. Join us again next week as Matt Dillon, U.S. Marshal, fights to bring law and order out of the wild violence of the West in Gunsmoke.

Tomorrow night, motion picture star Van Heflin plays Damon Runyon on the Radio Hall of Fame. Novelist Gene Fowler and Lionel Barrymore, both friends of the late Damon Runyon, take part in the dramatized tribute. 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George Walsh speaking. 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

0: It's mystery time. Time now for the best in mystery. Tonight, Police Blotter, starring Bill Zuckert as Sergeant Brad Peters.
1: Name?
2: Roy Davis.
1: Address?
2: 519 West Street.
1: Charge armed robbery and murder.
3: Good evening. This is Don Dowd, your host for Mystery Time, here again to introduce another in ABC Radio's great Monday through Friday lineup of mystery dramas. The bulk of the public record of crime in newspapers, police files, and police blotters tends to show that the great majority of murders, shootings, robberies, and other major crimes are indeed solved by the police forces of the area in which these crimes are committed, and that they are solved by the now well-established routine of police action, from the scene of the crime, through the police files, the laboratories, and the brains of the police officers themselves. Now, tonight's story depicts dramatically just such a situation. Tonight and every Friday night, Mystery Time brings you live from New York, Police Blotter.
1: This is Sergeant Brad Peters, homicide. Have you ever been inside a station house? Phone rings, and it might be anything from disturbing the peace to murder. But whatever or whoever it is, rich or poor, innocent or guilty, sooner or later I get to know them all. We had the call at 3:10 p.m. on an April Tuesday. Dan Kendall had the tour with me that afternoon. Just 7 minutes later, we pulled up back at the public ambulance, parked with three of our prowl cars in the 1200 block on Main Street.
4: Big enough crowd.
1: There always is, Dan, when there's killing. All right, let us through, please. Thank you. Pardon me, eh? All right, let us through here, please.
5: Excuse me.
1: All right, officer, I'm Peters, headquarters. Talk to the medic, Dan. Looks like a DOA. Then get any details from the first officers on the scene. I'll be in the jewelry store.
5: Check, Sergeant. Well, what can you tell me?
1: It was the usual daylight holdup. There'd been one male customer in the jewelry store. According to his story, the stick-up artists had snatched nothing. Little jeweler yelled at him when he saw the guns and ran out after them.
5: Found something, Sergeant?
1: .45 slug in the woodwork. There. It's not too badly mashed. Ballistics ought to be able to get something from it. What do you got?
4: The usual white handkerchiefs for masks. One wore a raincoat. There were three of them. Victim was DOA. The doc gave me this.
1: I see. 32. Where?
4: Through the neck. Severed the spinal cord. Slug protruding from the second vertebrae.
1: Two guns, then. .45 and a .32. By now, those pieces are ditched in the river. The getaway?
4: On foot, two ran north, and the third went east.
1: No car?
4: One of those things. Black car out front was theirs. Truck double-parked, blocking it. They had a run for it.
1: I'll have motor vehicles check the plates. Probably stolen anyway. Well, he's through worrying. Went through the routine. Descriptions we had amounted to nothing. The car had been stolen, as we figured. There's nothing there. Ballistics took the two slugs, but without the guns, there was little they could do except file them away, so to speak. And that was that. Dan Kendall and I sat there with a handful of nothing. It was about 10:30 next morning when it was our turn to get a break.
5: Well, I got a little something to go on, Sergeant.
1: Every little bit helps, Dan.
4: Hack Bureau sent a cab driver in just now.
1: Saw something or just thinks he saw something?
4: Fella says he was driving north on Main Street in the 1300 block yesterday. A man flagged him and tried to hop in, but he had a fare.
1: That's all?
4: Well, the cabbie says this fella had a white scarf or a handkerchief around his neck.
1: Oh?
4: Story in the morning papers with the white handkerchief masks. They brought the cabbie in. He thinks the fella ran into the delivery entrance of 1331 Main.
1: We better check. Let's go. Could be something, more probably nothing, but in police work, every possibility had to be checked from top to bottom. Literally from top to bottom in the case of 1331 Main Street, a 9-story loft building. I started at the top, worked down. It's easier walking downstairs. Dan Kendall took 4th floor down to the cellar. Every office was visited. Routine. I was working the 6th floor when the door to the service elevator slid open.
4: Oh, Sergeant. This fella may have something.
1: I hope. What's your name?
6: Jerry Miller, sir. I'm the porter. I've been here 10 years. Never no trouble.
1: You see something yesterday afternoon?
6: I think so, Sergeant.
1: Well? Come on, speak up, fella.
6: Well, yesterday, I was on the service car. I opened the door at the street floor when I see two men going through to the main hall.
1: Mm-hmm. What did they look like?
6: Oh, I didn't get a good look at their faces.
5: Go on, Miller. Keep talking. Tell the sergeant what you told me.
6: Well, I did notice they had something white around their necks. One like that wouldn't mean anything, but two. You understand what I mean.
1: Is there anything else?
6: Well, one of them had on a raincoat. I thought it was funny.
1: Why funny? This is April.
6: Oh, yes, sir, but the sun was out yesterday.
1: Was that all?
6: Well, I think I see them again, sir.
5: You didn't mention this to me before, Miller.
6: Well, I didn't think of it till just now. It was on the third floor a little later. They were standing, looking out of a window in the hall. The white scarves was gone, but they were the same men. Now I think it over, they were the same men.
1: You see them leave the building?
6: No, sir.
1: Mm-hmm. Do you have anything, Dan?
5: Could anybody else have seen them?
6: Only the front elevator men or the tenant.
1: Nothing there. We checked.
6: Maybe Les Parker, Sergeant.
1: Well, who is he?
6: Stockman. He delivers and picks up for the Mono Feather Company every day, 3 o'clock. Been doing it regular for years.
1: And he'll be in today?
6: Yes, sir. Every day for years.
1: The thread was thin. When there's nothing else, you follow the least lead which appears. We waited for 3 o'clock.

0: It was a fairly large truck. Packing cases on it seemed none too substantial. The middle-aged truck driver left the front seat, lowered the tailboard of his vehicle. We questioned him, but he was a man of few words. Yep, he'd seen a couple of fellas. Yep, they had white rags around their necks. One was wearing a raincoat. Same guys came out, walking quiet and easy-like. They were the same guys, only no raincoat. Yep, that's right, he said. No raincoat. It follows, if a man goes into a building with a raincoat and comes out without a raincoat, the garment ought to be somewhere in that building. It also follows that 1331 Main Street was literally taken apart by the police department. In an unused, abandoned coal bin in the cellar.
1: Here it is, Sergeant.
0: Raincoat. Fairly new, even though it's filthy with coal dust.
1: Porter says they converted to oil 2 years ago.
0: And never cleaned out the coal bin. There's nothing in the pockets. No identifying marks, never been cleaned.
1: No, just the manufacturer's label.
0: Mm-hmm.
1: Anything inside the lining, Sergeant?
0: Manufacturer's stuck tag on the seam. Yeah, here.
1: Where does that take us?
0: Back downtown and the telephone. The telephone. Instrument of the devil sometimes. Instrument of heaven other times. This was one of the latter.

0: Skullran Rainwear, let me talk to your general manager. Well, this is Sergeant Brad Peters, Metropolitan Police.
1: Thank you.
0: How do you do, sir? No, nothing involving your employees. We do have a raincoat of your manufacture. Now, your stock tag number is 45-3069. Now, can you tell us where you shipped the lot marked with that number? Thank you. If you would, sir. Thank you very much. You'll check, Dan. Call us back. They called back. They gave us the name of the jobber to whom they had shipped that lot of raincoats. We called the jobber. He had the record of the retailers to whom he had distributed the shipment. Dan visited each retailer, collected the relevant sales slips.
2: This is a job, Sergeant.
0: How's it coming?
2: Nothing recognizable yet.
0: Dead end.
2: Could be. Well, names. David Stanley, Martin Joseph, Mason Adams, Stuart James.
0: Hold it, Dan. You sure you're reading those names front end, too?
2: I don't get it.
0: Well, sales slips, they're usually made out with the last names first. Let me have a look, Dan.
2: Oh, here.
0: James Stewart, Adam Mason, Stanley David, Joseph Martin.
2: You know that name, Sergeant?
0: Martin. Joe Martin. Familiar. Check master files for me, Dan. See if we have anything on a Joseph or Joe Martin.
2: Check.
0: We had a Joe Martin in the files. He'd been a witness for one Jack Edwards who was sent up for attempted robbery. The next step was friend Edwards. Dan called me from the file room. Peter speaking.
3: That job Edwards went away for, Sergeant. Attempted holdup, jewelry store, early afternoon.
0: Well, same pattern. How long is Edwards in for?
3: He's not. He was let out, good behavior, last week.
0: I think, Dan, the time has come for us to have a little talk with Mr. Edwards. Put out the pickup on him, will you?
3: Check.
2: Sergeant.
0: Well, Jack Edwards?
4: Look, I done my time, Peters. You got no right.
0: I have every right, Edwards. You're on parole, and to you, I'm Sergeant Peters.
4: I hear you.
0: Where were you day before yesterday at 3 in the afternoon?
4: At 3, day before yesterday? That was Tuesday.
2: Speak up, Edwards. Make it fast.
4: I don't remember.
0: Anywhere near the 1200 block of Main Street?
4: I don't remember.
0: How about the 1300 block?
4: That ain't exactly my part of town.
0: You recognize this, Edwards?
4: Looks like somebody's raincoat. Kind of dirty, ain't it?
0: We found it that way. Did you ever see it before?
4: How should I know?
0: Well, look it over. Refresh your memory.
4: Could be. Maybe it couldn't. Lining's torn.
0: I know.
4: I don't know.
2: You're on parole, Edwards. You can go back. Are you cooperating or not?
4: You wouldn't want me to make something up, would you?
0: Cut it out, Edwards. Do you know that coat?
4: I don't know.
0: Did Joe Martin give you that coat?
4: He gave me a coat.
2: A raincoat?
4: It was a coat. I come out of that health farm you sent me to. I didn't have nothing but the suit I wore when I went away. It was raining. Joey, give me a coat.
0: A raincoat.
4: Okay, a raincoat. So what?
0: This raincoat.
4: Okay, this raincoat. That what you want me to say?
2: Is it this coat?
4: Okay, this coat.
0: How come we found it in the 1300 block on Main Street if you weren't there?
4: How should I know?
0: It's your coat.
4: I give it away.
2: Somebody gives you a coat against the rain, so you give it away?
0: Pretty thin, Edwards.
4: I give it away.
0: To whom?
4: Some guy or other.
0: To whom?
4: I don't remember.
0: Where, when, to whom?
4: I don't remember.
0: Answer the question.
4: I was in a gin mill. The guy was heading home. It was pouring. I give him the coat. No skin off my nose. I wasn't going no place.
0: You never saw this man before?
4: Well, I seen him around, I suppose. You know how it is in a neighborhood joint.
0: What's his name?
4: I don't remember. Maybe I never knew it.
2: Maybe you better remember it.
4: You want blood out of a stone? I don't remember.
0: All right, Edwards, get out of here, but watch your step. Yeah?
4: Yes, Sergeant Peters. I'm going straight now. I told you everything I know.
2: He don't remember.
0: Put a tail on Edwards, Dan. 24 hours. This don't remember routine smells like a month-old fish. Maybe it was a blind alley, maybe it wasn't. We didn't know, but the trail had led this far. And following consisted of waiting while the shadow reported Jack Edwards' activities in minute detail. He did little except cadge drinks and sponge on his pals. Within a few days, word came through that a 17-year-old youngster spent a lot of time with Edwards, almost literally hanging to his coattails. We invited the youngster in for talk. Your name, Roy Davis?
1: Yes, sir.
0: Sit down.
1: Thanks.
0: How old are you, Roy?
1: Old enough.
0: Answer the question and keep a civil tongue in your head.
1: 17.
0: You ever been in trouble?
1: No.
0: How long have you known Jack Edwards?
1: Oh, about a week, maybe a couple of days more.
0: When did you meet him?
1: When I said.
0: Where?
1: On a block.
0: How?
1: Well, some of us are playing stickball. This guy was kibitzing from a sidewalk. Afterwards, I went with him for beer.
0: You're underage.
1: Not for beer.
0: Where were you on Tuesday afternoon?
1: Sick.
0: In bed?
1: In bed, and I can prove it.
0: We'll check.
1: Go and check.
0: Come.
2: Found something, Sergeant. Downstairs, juvenile file. Here's a sheet.
0: Mm-hmm. Thought you said you'd never been in trouble, Davis.
1: So what?
0: Roy Davis, age 16, charged purse snatching, attempted mugging. Convicted. Sentenced 6 months at Centerville Penal School for Boys. Why did you lie, Davis?
1: Why not?
0: I think we better start from the beginning. Where were you on Tuesday afternoon at about 3?
1: Home, in bed, sick.
2: Shall I check that, Sergeant?
0: We will. His landlady won't disappear. We could hold you, young fella.
1: On what charge?
0: Suspicion of armed robbery and murder.
1: Oh, me?
0: You.
1: I was home in bed, sick.
2: What did you have, measles?
1: No spots on me.
0: I warned you, Davis. Keep a civil tongue. Are you ready to talk?
1: I got nothing to talk about.
0: Well, we'll wait.
1: I got nothing to talk about, I'm telling you.
2: How about Tuesday afternoon?
1: In bed, sick. You can check.
0: Okay, Davis, you can go.
1: Yes, sir.
0: What do you think, Dan?
2: He lied about his record.
0: Put a tail on him, too.
2: Morning paper's still screaming, Sergeant.
0: There's nothing unusual about that. Patience, Dan.
2: No other line but this one.
0: I know. So either we stick with it or we're stuck with it. Or both.
2: Nobody's talking. The stoolies have nothing.
0: Too many people just aren't talking. That's a pretty good sign.
2: Good sign?
0: When nobody's talking, the word has gone out. We're getting closer.
2: Blind man's buff.
0: Check. Blind man's buff. In a dark room at midnight. We released the corpus delicti. His family buried the little jeweler. Dan and I went to the service. You never know who or what will turn up. There was nothing. Dan and I drifted into the neighborhood where Edwards and Davis hung out. After our first visit, our presence in the coffee joints or the beer parlors brought a sudden silence to each place. We were known. Well, bad coffee and flat beer are hardly attractions in themselves, so we dropped that angle. But each morning we checked the reports. Nothing. We waited. We waited with a double handful that added up to nothing. Dan came into my office about 2 weeks after the killing.
2: Well, here's something, Sergeant. Where is it?
0: Bucky Cantrell. Well, haven't seen his name in a long time.
2: Why should Cantrell throw a party in a beer parlor with Edwards, Davis, and some dames?
0: Maybe they're just pals, huh?
2: Maybe.
0: House guests, Dan?
2: Why not?
0: Well, have them picked up separately. Don't let them see each other and know that the other's in here, too. And we'll book the kid. Sometimes I thank heaven for that 24-hour hold before some smart lawyer can get a writ. Go get him, Dan. You better talk, Cantrell.
5: What about? The weather?
0: Never mind that. Where are the guns?
5: What guns?
0: The guns that killed that jeweler on Main Street 2 weeks ago.
5: Oh, that.
0: Come on, speak up.
5: Yeah, I read about that in the papers.
0: We know you were in on that one, Bucky. Better talk up.
5: Yeah, you sure got better info than me, Stooley Sergeant.
0: Got it, Cantrell. The kid's singing.
5: That kid never learned to sing a note.
0: Then he was born a canary.
5: Not him.
0: How come you're so sure?
5: I watched him grow up right on West Street.
0: Oh, what were you, a second father?
5: Not even the first.
0: The kid says you did it. He was the lookout, and you and Edwards went in, killed the jeweler, and then ran for
5: it. I read the papers, Peters. The jeweler was killed on the street. He was a dope. Should have let the boys have what they come for.
0: What did you come for?
5: Me? Well, I wasn't in miles of the place. That's my girl. She'll tell you where I was.
6: Your last chance, Edwards. Talk or we'll book you.
4: Book me? You can't make a stick.
6: We've traced the guns to you, Edwards.
4: If you had, you wouldn't be doing this. You'd have me on my way to the chair already.
6: For the last time, Edwards.
4: You're repeating yourself, Sergeant. I ain't saying. See, I got nothing to say. All I got is time, Sergeant. No place to go. Nothing I gotta do. Any questions, Sergeant?
6: Comfortable in here, Davis?
1: That ain't the Ritz.
6: Detective Kendall here has some news for you.
1: Yeah?
7: Your pals are talking their heads off, Davis.
1: What about?
7: You?
6: We didn't book you for murder for no reason, Davis. We've got you squared away now. Even the DA is satisfied you'll burn.
1: What for? I didn't shoot nobody.
6: Didn't you?
1: No, I didn't. You're framing me. Like they said in reform school, one bum rap and it's no use. The cops will fix you good.
6: Maybe news to you, son, but we don't have to frame anybody.
1: What do you mean by that?
6: If there's any frame, your pals have put you in the picture.
1: What are they saying? What are they saying?
7: That you were the driver and the lookout? That you had the little gun? That the jeweler came running out after them? That you lost your head because the truck had blocked your getaway? And that you fired the shot that killed him?
1: It's not true. It wasn't that way at all.
6: All right, Davis, speak up. You know enough to know it'll be easier on you if you talk.
1: You're right. I was supposed to be the lookout, but I never touched a gun, never.
7: When a killing is committed during the commission of a felony, it's still first-degree homicide, Davis.
6: He's right, Davis.
1: You can't burn me for something I didn't do. You can't.
6: Maybe mandatory, unless the charge is less.
1: Look, Sergeant, I didn't touch the guns, not even when they threw them in the river.
7: Where in the river?
1: Off the old pier at 9th Street.
6: We'll check that. We'll drag the bottom.
1: It's the truth. This time, it's the truth. Look, when we met after I went with him, I saw him throw the guns in the water. I did. I saw him.
6: What do you mean, when you met after?
1: When he yelled and jumped at us, I ducked out of the store. I heard Bucky's 45. It sounded like a cannon. I turned the corner and ran east. Then I heard Jack's 32. I ran east, I tell you, I did.
6: That checks. One east, two north.
1: That's all I know. That's all I know.
7: Where'd they get the guns, Davis? Where?
1: I don't know. Bucky asked me that I want to split some real dough. Just be lookout for real dough. That's all I know.
6: You'll repeat this in court, Davis?
1: Yeah. Now, leave me alone. Leave me alone. Look, they can't burn me for something I didn't do. They can't. They can't. I didn't kill anybody. They can't.
6: All right, easy, Davis. In this state, nobody under 18 goes to the chair. Won't be too long. 10 years with good behavior, maybe. By that time, maybe you'll have learned there's no such thing as a split of real dough just to be a lookout. Keep thinking that way, and a kid like you is a cinch to end in the chair. Well, let's go, Dan. More routine. We've got to book Cantrell and Edwards for homicide. Name?
1: Roy Davis.
6: Address?
1: 519 West Street.
6: Charge, attempted robbery. Accessory before and after the fact of homicide. Remarks. Davis to be permitted plea to lesser charge of armed robbery. Cantrell and Edwards booked and held for grand jury. Guns recovered from river, slugs match perfectly, conviction certain. Signed, Brad Peters, Sergeant, Homicide.
8: You have just heard Police Blotter, written by Ira Marion, produced by Clark Andrews, and starring Bill Zuckert as Sergeant Brad Peters. Tonight's drama was heard live from New York on
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8: 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Special effects by Jim Flynn and Ed Blaney. Next Friday night, and every Friday night, you'll again meet Sergeant Peters in an exciting story from The Police Blotter. On Monday night, Mystery Time will again bring you Mike Malloy, Private Eye, with Steve Brody. 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
10: 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In this age of specialization, everybody is some sort of an expert. When the experts disagree, there's a real battle. You'll see what we mean when you hear America's Town Meeting of the Air discussing important issues of our day. On Town Meeting, there's an unequaled opportunity to hear the views of the foremost authorities on questions of national concern and then decide where you stand. 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
0: Tonight, Something for Nothing by Robert Sheckley.
2: I woke up when I thought I heard a voice. But I must have been mistaken because there was no one in my room. There was the same network of cracks in the muddy yellow ceiling and the same water dripping slowly and mournfully through from the roof. I'd seen it 100 times before, the worst room in a cheap hotel. But then, when I swung my feet onto the floor, I saw it. It was a machine on the floor. It hadn't been there when I went to sleep the night before. It was about 3 feet square, and it was humming softly. The crackled gray surface was featureless, except for a red button in one corner and a brass plate in the center. I leaned in closer and read the marking. Class A utilizer, series AA1256432. Warning, this machine should be used only by Class A ratings. Hey, where did you come from? Utilizer, huh? What do you utilize? No switches, no knobs, just one red button. Okay, we'll give it a try. Here goes the button. All right, what happens now? Little green men drop from the ceiling? Okay, we'll push it again. Come on, do something. Guess I'll have to pawn it. Unless Charlie will give me $1 for the metal for junk. Oh, boy, it's heavy. Can't even get the corner off the floor. They should have sent me somebody to help.
3: Where do you want it, Mac?
2: Hey! Where did you come from?
3: Come on, come on. We haven't got all day. Where do you want it? Lucky it's one of the small ones. The big model's up roots to get a grip on.
2: Who are you?
3: Moving man. What do I look like? Queen of the May?
2: But where did you come from? You just appeared in the room. What are you doing here?
3: I'm from the Power Vinyl Movers Incorporated, and I came because you wanted movers. That's why. Now, where do you want it?
2: Well, I don't know. I'm not sure. Look, you go away. I'll call for you later.
3: Okay, Mac. It's your problem.
2: Utilizer, huh? Utilizer. Well, I don't know where you came from, but I know what you are. You're a wishing machine. I suppose most people would be shocked if a wishing machine suddenly showed up in their room. But not me. Most of my life has been spent wishing, hoping, praying that something marvelous would happen to me. In high school, I dreamed of waking up some morning with an ability to know my homework without having to do it. In the army, I used to wish for some witch to change my orders, put me in charge of the day room instead of forcing me to do close order drill like everyone else. Out of the army, I avoided work. You see, I'm kind of psychologically unsuited for it. I just drifted around hoping some fabulously wealthy person would for some reason change their will and leave me everything. I never really expected anything to happen, but now it did. All right, machine, let's go. I'd like $1,000 in small unmarked bills. There it is. How about that? Fives, tens. They're all dirty. Just perfect. Okay, here's what I'll do. I'll get the machine out of New York. Maybe upstate someplace where I won't be bothered by nosy neighbors. I got a lot of problems on the income tax with this sort of thing. Well, maybe I get organized and I'll go to Central America. Hey, what's happening? There's a hole opening up in the wall. What? Somebody's trying to get through to me. The owner of the machine, he's trying to get it back. That hole's getting bigger. Hey, utilizer! Protect me!
4: Sanisar Leak, Temporal Wall Protection Service. What can I do for you?
2: That man coming through the wall, get rid of him! Get rid of him! He's almost through!
4: Oh, take it easy now. There's plenty of time. Let me see, where did I put that unit?
1: Uh-oh. There's his head!
5: Wait a minute! You don't understand!
4: Well, that takes care of him. Anything else?
1: Did you kill him?
4: Of course not. I just veered him back through his glommage. He won't try that way again.
1: But you mean he'll try some other way?
4: It's possible. He could attempt a micro-transfer or even animation. Say, this is your utilizer, isn't it?
1: Of course. Well, sure it is, of course.
4: Then you're an A-rating?
1: Naturally. If I wasn't, what'd I be doing with a utilizer?
4: Oh, no offense. Just being friendly. Well, well, how you A's get around. I suppose you've come back here to do a history book.
1: Well, I'm really not permitted to say. You understand, don't you?
4: Oh, of course. I'll be on my way. One call after another, night and day, night and day. I'd be better off in a quarry. Bye.
1: There I was alone with the machine, with $1,000 in small bills scattered around the floor. Those A ratings, whoever they were, had it pretty good. Want something, just ask for it. Press the button. Well, the next few days marked a great change in my fortunes. With the aid of the power vinyl movers, I took the utilizer to upstate New York. There I bought a medium-sized mountain in a neglected corner of the Adirondacks. And once the papers were in my hands, I walked to the center of my properties, several miles from the highway, with the men from the moving company sweating behind me, carrying the utilizer. On all sides, as far as I could see, were closely spaced forests of birch and pine. The air was sweet and damp. Birds were chirping merrily in the treetops, an occasional squirrel darted by. I always loved nature. This would be the perfect spot to build a large, impressive house with swimming pool, tennis courts, and possibly a small airport. So I pushed the button.
6: Yes, sir? Can I be of service?
1: I want a house.
6: Well, yes, sir, but you really must be more specific. Do you want something classic, like a bungalow, ranch, split-level, mansion, castle, or palace? Or primitive, like an igloo or hut? Now, since you're an A, you could have something up to the minute, like a semi-face, an extended new, or a sunken miniature.
1: Oh, I don't know. What do you suggest?
6: A small mansion. They usually start with that.
1: They do?
6: Oh, yes. Later, they move to a warm climate and build a palace. Shall we start immediately?
1: Oh, yeah. Yeah, sure. Fine. Start immediately. I wanted to ask a couple more questions, but I decided against it. Everything was going too smoothly. These people thought I was an A, and the true owner of the utilizer. There wasn't any sense in disenchanting them. Well, the rest of the day, I reclined on a couch and drank iced beverages while the Maxim Ulf Construction Company materialized the equipment and put up my house.
6: Well, now, there you are, sir. Modest, low-slung affair with 20 rooms. 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It's really the latest thing. With your permission, we'll include a complete layout on it in Galactic House and Gardens.
1: By evening, it was completed, and the small army of workmen packed up their equipment and then vanished. I allowed my chef to prepare a light supper for me. And afterwards, I sat in my cool living room to think the whole thing over. In front of me, humming gently, sat the utilizer. I ordered cigars. Ah, Havana. I wonder what's behind it all. Of course, it can't be supernatural. There are no demons or devils in this. My house was built by regular, ordinary human beings. They swore and laughed and cursed like human beings. The utilizer was simply a scientific gadget, which worked on principles that I didn't understand. Or care to understand. Could it have come from another planet? Not likely. They wouldn't have learned English just for me. And so I decided that the utilizer must have come from the Earth's future. But how? Well, accidents will happen. Why couldn't the utilizer have just slipped back into the past and ended up in my room? What a wonderful future it must be. Wishing machines. How marvelously civilized. All a person has to do is think of something, presto, and there it is. course, I had to watch my step. There was still the owner and the rest of the A's. They'd probably try to take the machine away from me. A sudden movement caught my eye. I looked up. The utilizer was quivering. As I walked towards it, a faint mist of steam came out of it. Must be overheating. Maybe a bucket of

0: I had to do something quickly. I pushed the button.
1: Leak Protection Service.
2: Well, now look here. I was on my way to the golf course. Must I be disturbed every
0: do
2: time?
0: Do something. Look at it. It's shrinking. It's getting smaller. It's getting hot. Do something.
2: Well, there's nothing I can do. Temporal wall is all I'm licensed for. You want the micro control people. Bye.
0: Wait a minute. Come back. It's getting hot. It's getting smaller. I'll press the button again. Micro control.
3: With whom do you wish to make an appointment?
0: Get me help, fast. Look, the utilizer is growing smaller. They're micro-transferring it.
3: Well, Mr. Vergnan is out to lunch. He's dezoned himself. I can't reach him.
0: Well, who can you reach?
3: Well, Mr. Vierce is in the deep continuum, and Mr. Elgis is doing field work in Paleontic Europe. If you're really in a rush, maybe transfer point control. They're a smaller unit.
0: All right. Transfer point control. Ow! That button's hot! I gotta push it. Gotta push that button. Transfer point control!
4: Well, what can I do for you? Just a minute. I'll take care of that. There you are. Got just in time, didn't I? Ain't fancy, but we're all reliable.
0: My hand, my finger, it's burned. Can you do something?
4: Who, me? Nope, not my department. Do one thing, do it well, I always say. Bye.
0: My finger, it's burned! Push the button again. Now fix me up. Fix my finger. Ah, that's better. Much better. The owner of the utilizer didn't try anything for at least a week. But I found that my mansion in the woods had been the wrong thing to do. I had to hire a platoon of guards to keep away sightseers, and hunters insisted on camping in my formal gardens. Also, the Bureau of Internal Revenue began to take a lively interest in my affairs. And so, with the aid of the Power Vinyl Movers and the Maxima Ulf Construction Company and the Jankston Instantaneous Travel Bureau and a good deal of money placed in the proper hands, I moved to a small Central American republic. And there, since the climate was warmer and the income tax non-existent, I built a large, airy, ostentatious palace. It came equipped with the usual accessories: horses, dogs, peacocks, servants, musicians, bevies of dancing girls, and everything a palace should have. I spent 2 weeks just exploring the place. One morning, I went up to the utilizer with the vague intention of asking for a sports car, or perhaps a small herd of pedigreed cattle. But as I bent over the gray machine and reached for the red button... Hey, where are you going? You can't move. You weigh a ton. Hold still so I can push the button. Hey, come back here. It's animation, that's what it is. Hey, come back here. I gotta push the button and get some kind of help. Hey, machine, stop. Back into the corner. There we go. There we are. Careful, can't let it get through the door. One side, a little dodge. Now, animation control. Wow, that was close. I can't take any more chances. I better do some big wishing now while I still have the chance. All right, pay attention here, machine. I'll have $5 million, 3 functioning oil wells, a motion picture studio, perfect health, 25 more dancing girls, immortality, a sports car, and a herd of pedigreed cattle. What is it? What happened? The utilizer. It's gone. Where is it? Wait a minute. What happened to me? I'm gone, too. Where am I?
5: Oh, it's perfectly all right, sir. You can open your eyes now.
0: Where am I? What happened? I was in my room. Where am I now? Where's the utilizer?
5: Oh, it's been returned to stock.
0: Wait a minute. You're the one that tried to come through the wall. You're the owner.
5: Won't you have a chair?
0: Well, I guess it's all over, isn't it? The A's finally caught me. Well, it was glorious while it lasted.
5: Cigarette?
0: No. Well, you got your machine back now. What else do you want?
5: My machine? It's not my machine, sir. Not at all.
0: Oh, don't try to kid me, mister. UA ratings want to protect your monopoly, don't you?
5: My name is Flynn. I'm an agent for the Citizens Protective Union, a non-profit organization whose aim is to protect individuals such as yourself from errors of...

0: judgment.
1: You mean you're not one of the A's?
0: Well, you're laboring under a misapprehension, sir. The A rating does not represent a social group, as you seem to believe.
1: You mean it's not an aristocracy, a hereditary...
0: Oh, goodness, no. An A rating is merely a credit rating.
1: A what?
0: A credit rating. Well, now, you haven't got much time, so I'll make this as brief as possible here. You're quite correct, sir, that this is the future, as you put it. Ours is a decentralized age, sir. Our businesses, industries, and services are scattered throughout an appreciable portion of space and time. Now, the utilization corporation that produces the utilizer is an essential link. It provides for the transfer of goods and services from point to point. Do you understand?
1: Well, yeah. I get it.
0: Well, credit, of course, is an automatic privilege. But eventually, everything must be paid for.
1: Paid for? Hey, nobody said anything about paying. What are you talking about?
0: Well, now, of course, you certainly couldn't have expected to be provided with all these services without pay.
1: Well, then why didn't somebody stop me? They must have known I didn't have a proper rating.
0: Oh, credit ratings are suggestions, not laws. In a civilized world, an individual has the right to his own decision. I'm very sorry, sir. Now, would you care to look at this bill and tell me whether it's in order?
1: Bill? What bill?
0: For all the services that you ordered from the utilizer. There they are. There's one palace with accessories, credit 450 million. 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Perfect Health, 8,882,422. Well, there's a whole list of them here. The total comes to slightly less than 18 million credits.
1: Hey, wait a minute. I can't be held to this. The utilizer just dropped into my room by accident.
0: Well, that's the very fact I'm going to bring to their attention.
1: Well, what's going to happen to me?
0: Oh, it's already happened. You've been adjudged through bankruptcy court. Good luck. Goodbye.
1: What? Where am I? What happened? Where is this place?
2: All right, buddy, on your feet.
1: Who are you?
2: On your feet, Mac. Here, take this.
1: What is it?
2: It's a pick. And over there is a quarry where you and I and a couple of others are going to cut marble.
1: Marble?
2: Sure. There's always some idiot who wants a palace. You better get working now, boy. I'll hand you a touch of that electronic whip.
1: What do you mean?
2: You'll find out. You can call me Jang. We'll be together for some time.
1: How long?
2: You work it out. The rate is 50 credits a month until your debt is paid off.
1: They can't do this to me. It's all a mistake. It was their fault they left the machine. They let it slip into the past. It's all a mistake.
2: It's no mistake. They're short of labor. They don't want to go recruiting all over for it. Come on. After the first 1,000 years, you won't mind it.
1: The first 1,000 years? I won't live that long.
2: Sure you will. You got immortality, didn't you?
1: That's right. That's right. I wished for it just before they took back the machine.
2: Sure you did.
1: Hey, wait a minute. That bill that Flynn showed me, I didn't see immortality on that bill. How much did they charge me for immortality?
2: Oh, don't be naive, pal. You should have figured it out by now. Naturally, they give that away for nothing. Now grab your pick. Let's go.

0: 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Fred Collins speaking. 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
2: You, finding life rather dull, dreaming again of exotic places, wishing you were somewhere else, we offer you escape.

Escape with us now to the Western Pacific and the story of a man trapped by the terror of another man's insane dream, as Millard Kaufman tells it in his exciting story, The Island.

The problem was, what could I do with Robert Lacey? You happen to have a dream book handy with all the charts and categories precisely arranged in alphabetical order? In it, you'll find a dream for loneliness about girls in soft summery dresses. You'll find a dream for hunger, a 2-pound steak, perhaps smothered all over with lamb chops. There are dreams for the traveler of a hometown far away and long ago. But find me a dream of a place you've never seen, a place that doesn't exist. Awake or asleep, that was Lacey's dream. Corporal Robert Lacey, 2nd Battalion, 4th Marines. A harmless enough dream, I guess, and not to be taken seriously. Or so it seemed until that night when Lacey's dream became my problem. May it was, 1945, in a little wood on Okinawa.

0: Well. Okay, Deborah, I guess we're safe.
1: Where are we, anyhow?
0: Oh, a couple of 3 miles behind the Jap lines.
1: So how safe is that?
0: You worry too much, pal. Even for a guy on his first patrol.
1: I've been thinking of it as my last.
0: Nah. Relax like me. You'll live forever.
1: Whoa. What's that?
0: Yeah, it's nothing. Just a screaming Mimi. Got some kind of a tail adjustment that cuts the wind, sort of screams. Nips use it to scare us.
1: Well, they sure succeeded.
0: You scare easy, don't you, pal?
1: Yeah, sure. I'm a pushover for that Shrekley kite stuff.
0: Shrekley kite? What kind of jive's that?
1: Means terror. Fright force. The Germans got a whole arsenal of terror weapons.
0: Yeah, well, the Japs got a few themselves. Yeah, what do you say we sack in, huh?
1: Here?
0: That's as good as the next place.
1: What a lash-up. 3 miles behind Jap lines.
0: Got no more chance of getting back tonight and crawling through the hole in a lifesaver. Get knocked off if we try. You take the first watch. I'm going to sack in.
1: You going to sleep?
0: Oh, my. Oh, maybe I'll just sit down here and do a little dreaming for a while.
1: You're sure picking a fine time for it.
0: Did I ever tell you about my island?
1: Yeah, you told me.
0: Well, there's this island, see?
1: You must have told me 50, 60 times in the past month.
0: Well, I'm going to tell you again. This island, it's a sort of a special place. There's no rain, no jungle rot, no war. Just a quiet, cozy spot where a man can lay down under a banyan tree and live off the fat of the land.
1: There is no such place.
0: On this island, a man would never go hungry. All you got to do is fish a little bit with the natives, and they'll all be big men, and they'll be friendly, not like the Nips. And all the women will be beautiful.
1: You read too many comic books.
0: Yeah, that's where I'm fixing to go as soon as I find it. Never going to go back stateside. Just going to lay down under that little old banyan tree.
1: I let him rave on. What else could I do? Argue with him?
0: Maybe fish a little?
1: There I was, 3 miles deep in enemy lines with a stranger.
0: Sir.
1: His eyes narrowed in a 1,000-yard stare. His rush of words like a nervous twitch. He raved on about a place that don't exist. With big men and beautiful women.
0: Real pretty. Different, you know? Like nothing you ever saw.
1: I found myself listening sort of hypnotized. And I learned something about Corporal Lacey and what combat weariness means. He'd foraged too long among the rotten, bomb-scarred pebbles of the Pacific. He'd seen too much death, too many crack-ups. He himself was half-cracked and slightly dead, barely held together by the taut and twisted wires of his dream. So what could I do? Argue with him?
0: I'm gonna eat roast wild pig and pineapple and bat the breeze with the people. And there's going to be cattle on the island, too. I'm going to find me a beautiful girl, and I'm... Tabari.
1: Yeah. Yeah, I'm listening.
0: Look, Tabari, out there. Coming toward us. No, no, over there. About 2 o'clock, you see it?
1: Bunch of them.
0: No, it's not a bunch, just 4. 3 men and a woman.
1: They're heading right for us.
0: Hey, put down that rifle.
1: What's the matter? You flip or something?
0: They're not Japs. Men are too big. It's funny, though. Woman with him.
1: Maybe his eyes were better than mine, but how could I trust that brain of his, all fested with dreaming?
0: I tell you, they're not Japs. And that woman is beautiful.
1: If I had only listened to Lacey, then if I had only known. But Japs or no Japs, I was taking no chances. I raised my rifle and...
0: Knock it off, you jerk. You hit the woman.
1: Lacey, where are you going?
0: I'm going to see if she's hurt bad. Now, come on.
1: Don't go, Lacey. You know the Japs. It might be a trick.
0: Don't worry about me. Will you let go of my arm?
1: Get yourself killed.
0: Not me, Tabori. I'll live to spit in your grave. Now, let go of me.
1: Okay, I hope you know what you're doing. I just don't want to get involved in your cockamamie dreams.
0: Dreams? It's no dream, Tabori. You'll find out.

0: Okay, Lacey. So where is she?
1: That's funny. Must be around here somewhere. Maybe she can...
0: What's that?
1: She's coming from over there. Come on. Now, here she is.
0: She's scared of us.
1: It's all right, lady.
2: Go, Wally. Go, Wally.
1: No, we ain't gonna hurt you, lady.
2: I hurt you.
0: Maybe she's on.
1: Nah, she's bluffing. Break out your first aid kit.
0: Here.
1: That's a boy. No, look, lady. Let me fix your arm, huh? See? We got bandages and adhesive tape and penicillin.
0: She don't get what you're talking about.
1: She gets the idea, all right. That's right, lady. Now, this is not going to hurt you a little bit. And we put it around there. You just got nicked a little, that's all. Just a flesh wound.
0: She trusts you.
1: Yeah. She trusts me more than you do. Didn't I tell you she was beautiful?
0: You told me a lot of things. How about the men she was with, the big men?
1: She was with them and they weren't Japs.
0: Not Japs in a pig's eye, not Japs.
2: No. No, they're not Japs.
1: Yeah, there, you see?
0: Then, what were they?
2: They were, how you say, my people.
0: Well, who are you? What are you? What's your name?
2: Name Tucky. I know can't say in English, but please go away. Please, you go away fast.
1: I know you scared her again. No, it's going to be all right, Tucky. Everything's going to be all right. You just come on with us.
2: No, I go home. Must go home.
0: So go home. Scram. Lose yourself.
1: Oh, no, you don't.
0: Let her alone, Lacey.
1: You keep out of this.
0: And let her go. Let her get back to her rice paddies.
1: You still don't catch Tabori. She ain't from Okinawa. She's from that island I was telling you about.
0: Look, Lacey, I don't care if she's from Mars.
2: I'm not from Mars.
0: No kidding.
2: Also, I'm not from Okinawa.
0: What?
2: I'm from Yagachi. Yagachi Shima.
1: Shima, there, you see? Shima means an island.
2: Yes, island.
0: Then what are you doing here?
2: I do not know. The Japanese brought us in canoe.
0: She's crazier than you are. Whoever heard...
1: Shut up. Taki, where is your island? Where is Yagachi?
2: In east, in China Sea.
1: Yeah?
2: A half day from Okinawa, by canoe.
0: Canoe.
1: What's it like, Taki? What's your island like?
0: Never mind the island. Let's find a canoe. Don't you see, Lacey? With the canoe, we can get back to our lines by water.
1: Yeah, I think maybe you've got something there.
0: Taki, can you find the canoe?
2: I think I can.
0: Then let's go. She led us on through the wood. A lopsided moon came up, and its ray filtered through the clouds and down through the jagged trees. In the moonlight, she was like one of those porcelain figurines, delicate, with a peculiar tint to her skin, unlike anything I'd ever seen before. The shade of waxed ivory, ancient ivory. Her hair was long and black and drawn tight over her head. She was straight and slim, and she walked with dignity. She was beautiful. As beautiful as a dream. Lacey's dream. But dreams don't come true, not like this. Yet here she was, just the way he described her. And the three men in the island. I couldn't figure it out. And just then I hadn't the time because... Lacey, listen to that.
1: What? Yeah. Well, come on.
0: Taki led us down a slope to the water. There were canoes. And leaning against the prow were two sentries. They were safe, they thought. 3 miles behind their line, snug as two bugs in a mosquito net. They were so safe, they didn't know what hit them.
1: Taki, get in the canoe. Okay, you push us off to bury.
0: Yeah.
1: Come on. That's a boy. All right, you take a bow. Sit down, Taki.
0: Where to?
1: Straight out in the channel. You know what I think, Tabori? I think we're going to make it.

0: Oh. Okay, Tabori. We can take it easy now.
1: I'm not taking it easy until we cross up perimeter.
0: Yeah? Well, just how are you going to tell at night? With your Zippo lighter?
1: Oh, lay off.
0: Maybe you think I got neon signs, huh?
1: Well, maybe we'll see a landmark or something.
0: Yeah. Well, the trouble is distance isn't fool you at night. We're liable to paddle into a platoon of nips.
1: What'll we do, Lacey?
0: Yeah, we'll stand by till morning and head for our convoy. We'll ride ashore in style and on LSD.
1: I don't know. I think it'd be better
0: Well, look, whatever you think, you're outvoted. You've outvoted 2-1.
1: Pulling rank, Corporal?
0: Why not, knucklehead? This ship's got one skipper and I'm it.
1: You are,
0: If I want any stuff out of you, I'll knock it out of you. I'm warning you, don't foul up this detail.
1: So what was I going to do, argue with him? Start a private firefight in the middle of the China Sea? I was getting a little combat weary myself. Lacey, he was all charged up as though his crazy dream had come true. Lying on the narrow deck of the canoe, I could hear Lacey. The more I heard, the more confused I got.
0: And it's not like the other islands, is it, Tucky?
2: It's different, Yokachi.
0: Yeah.
2: I wish I could tell you how.
0: Oh, I know. It's pretty, huh?
2: It's very pretty, but...
0: Is the fishing good?
2: It's good. And we have pigs.
0: Yeah? Cows?
2: Good cows.
0: Oh, I knew it.
1: Cows and pigs. And Lacey getting all hopped up about them. That's the last thing I remembered. I guess I fell asleep. And then suddenly it was daylight.
0: Tabori! Hey, look, Tabori.
1: What?
0: Look, over there. What do you see?
1: An island. Just an island.
0: It's not just an island. That's my island.
1: What's so special about
0: it? Well, look at it. You see, it's surrounded by mist, just like I said.
1: Tell it to the troops when we get back to Okinawa.
0: Stand by for a ram, Tabori. We ain't going back to Okinawa.
1: Now, wait a minute.
0: I don't want any more trouble out of you.
1: Then don't make any, or I'll... Where's...
0: You're looking for your rifle? Well, don't bother, because I got it right here. Now, you get up forward.
1: You're crazy.
0: Move! You know, you're flirting with a Purple Heart. That's a boy. All right, now lean on that paddle. That's right. We're heading for your gotcha.
3: Escape, under the direction of Norman MacDonald, returns in just a moment. Motorists, the next time you put your foot down on the accelerator, tread easy. Remember that excess speed is the cause of most highway accidents. And pedestrians, the next time you start to cross the street between intersections, stop and think. Crossing between intersections is the most dangerous thing you can do. Whether walking or driving, be careful. The life you save may be your own. And now, back to Escape.

0: Our canoe scraped the coral beach at Yagachi about 4 hours later. It was a lovely island with terraced hills and patches of tilled soil checkering the greenery.
1: Well, here we are. Seeing's believing, huh, Tabori?
0: Funny. So close to Okinawa, and this place looks like it never heard a shot fired in anger.
1: Where are your people, Taki?
2: Long way over hills. But you must not come. You go back now.
1: Oh, no, not me. I'm sticking around. How about you, Tabori?
0: You came this far. I'll sweat it out just for the laughs.
1: Well, you're going to laugh out of the wrong side of your face.
2: What do you mean?
0: Just a figure of speech, Taki. Let's go. So there I was, caught up in Lacey's dream, when all the time I should have taken off at high port for Okinawa. I should have known better, but I didn't. And what you don't know can hurt you. Plenty.
1: Hey, look. Look at that cow.
0: You could eat her down to the hooves.
1: Oh, I tell you, I'm going to live off the fat of the land.
0: The trail snaked upward. Pine trees and casuarinas rattled in the sweet, strong wind from the China Sea. Their cones lay along the footpath, and in the fields were raspberry bushes. There were lilies in the sword grass and scarlet flowers. All very nice, I suppose, but I was looking for people. The big men of Lacey's dream. The girls, all as lovely as a girl beside us. I was tense with expectancy at each bend in the trail, but Lacey's tensions had vanished. He lost them because he'd found Taki.
2: Robert Lacey.
1: Oh, Taki. My name's Lacey. Now try it again.
2: Lacey.
1: Lacey. L. Like in, this is a lily. You are a lady.
0: And you're a loco.
1: Tabori, I'm going to slug you.
2: You're so funny, Lacey, when you're mad.
1: Oh, you laugh nice, Taki.
2: It is first time in 5 years. It is first time I have been here.
1: Maybe. Maybe you was waiting for me to make you happy. Like I was waiting for you.
2: What do you mean, Lacey?
1: Well, I mean... Here. This is for you.
2: Why you give me flower?
1: I love you, Taki.
2: No. No, you cannot.
1: But why, Taki?
2: You don't know. I don't know how to say, but... You don't know me.
1: Oh, I know you. I've been dreaming about you for 2 years. I always knew I'd find you.
2: I never forget what you say.
1: I'll never let you forget.
2: Oh, Lacey.
1: Lacey, honey. L, like in love.
0: They walked on together, the tall marine and the slim girl with the ivory skin, with a flower in her hand. Now and then she'd look at the flower, and then she'd look at Lacey, and a pained expression clouded her face as though she didn't understand. But I did. The loneliness, the weariness, the refuge in a dream. Very soon now that dream would burst like a bubble, or become reality. I had to find out.

0: Man, what a climb.
1: It'd be easier for you if you give me back my rifle.
0: Now, don't you worry about me. I'll get back.
1: Hey, we got it licked. There's the summit.
0: Yeah.
2: It is highest point on Yogashi. See, down there, far away in valley.
0: Hey, look. Look at them.
2: They my people.
0: I told you they were big men.
1: How can you tell from this distance?
0: Well, look how broad they are.
1: Funny how they're all in a bunch. Hey, listen.
0: Yeah. Maybe it's a sort of a ceremony or something, huh?
2: It is.
0: Maybe it's for us. I bet they know we're coming.
2: No. It is for dead.
1: What happened, you suppose? A war?
2: The war not here. It... My people die.
0: Oh, everybody's people die. It's got to happen sooner or later.
2: Yes. Sooner or later.
0: It's like I always say, here today and gone tomorrow.
1: I never heard it so well put.
0: Oh, drop dead.
1: Dad, dry up. Let's go, Tucky.

0: mountainside down to a cape that jutted into the Pacific like a gnarled finger of doom. Far away, we saw a village. We headed toward it through the sunless gorge. At the far end was a thatched hut.
1: It looks like it's empty.
0: As any fool could see.
2: You wait here. I come back soon with headman. He speak English good.
1: You gonna stay here with me, Tavori?
0: No, Lacey. I just want one good look at your big men and beautiful women in their native habitat. Then I'm off for Okinawa.
1: You still want proof, huh?
0: Yeah. There's something strange about this place. I want to know what it is.
1: It's not strange. It's just different, like I said.
0: You're all fouled up in a dream, Lacey. I'm not sure what it's all about, but I gotta find out. It'll drive me crazy the rest of my life.
1: You mean crazy like me?
0: I didn't say that.
1: Since we left Okinawa, you've been giving me a bad time.
0: It was mutual.
1: Now you call me crazy.
0: I know what I said.
1: I know what you think. And I know what you'll do. Once you get back to Okinawa, you'll tell the MPs I went over the hill. You'll tell them where I am. And they'll come after me.
0: You are crazy.
1: I'm just crazy enough to make sure you keep your trap shut. You remember, Tabori, I said I'd be around to spit in your grave?
0: Hey, Lacey, stop kidding around with that rifle.
1: I ain't kidding. I'm gonna kill you.
0: No question about it, he wasn't kidding. He slid back the bolt of his rifle and it sprang forward, a cartridge in the chamber.
1: I'm gonna kill you, Tabori. But first you're gonna see I was right. I want to see the expression on that smart-aleck face of yours when you admit it. And then I'm gonna kill you. Now get back in that corner. And keep your mouth shut. You the head man?
3: I suppose you could call me that.
2: His name Hiroshi.
3: What can I do for you?
1: Well, I want to stay here. With Taki.
3: I'm afraid you can't.
1: Well, I'll work my way, you know that.
3: That is not the point. You cannot...
1: Look, I don't want no arguments out of you.
3: You cannot stay.
1: But why can't I?
3: She is a leper.
4: But she's so beautiful.
3: I know, son. But in 3 years, 5 years...
4: Taki? I'm sorry, Taki.
2: So am I. I tried to tell you, but I not know how. And then I could not, even if I want to. I wanted to rest one more hour, one more minute.
0: They stood there facing each other, the tall Marine and the girl with the ivory skin with the flower still in her hand, the flower already beginning to wilt.
2: Goodbye, Resti.
4: Goodbye.
2: Thank you for the flower.
4: That's all right.
2: I never forget you.
4: I won't forget either. It was like a dream come true. For a while it was.
2: Goodbye.
0: Hiroshi, what's this all about?
3: It is quite simple. 2 nights ago, the Japanese came to the leper colony. They took more than half my patients to Okinawa, headed toward the American lines.
0: But why?
3: To disrupt your advance. There was no chance of contagion, but, well, my patients aren't all as lovely as Taki.
0: I see. Schrecklichkeit.
3: Exactly. A weapon of terror.
4: Tabori?
0: Yeah, Lacey.
4: I guess we better move out, huh? You ready, pal?
0: Yeah. Long road back to Okinawa.
4: For me, the The road back is longer than that.

Under the direction of Norman MacDonald, Escape has brought you The Island by Millard Kaufman, starring Harry Bartell and Bill Conrad, with Michael Ann Barrett and Edgar Berrier. The special music for Escape is composed and conducted by Leith Stevens.

Next week, escape with us to the most evil city in the Orient, and the story of a beautiful but unscrupulous woman who ruled it, as Herb Purdom tells it in his exciting tale, Macau.

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Yours truly, Johnny Dollar. 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Roy Rowan speaking. 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
18: My name is Bill Gargan, an actor by profession, and I have a story to tell. The case of Serge Rubenstein. It's not a pretty story, but who can deny that it has all the classic elements? World intrigue, wealth, hate, love, sex, and murder. That is the case of Serge Rubinstein.

0: In the next 60 minutes, the National Broadcasting Company will present a clinical appraisal of one man. A man who had gained all the material successes of the modern world without once accepting its moral responsibilities. That man is dead, murdered. But why this program? To be candid, it's a fascinating story. The murder is still unsolved. And therein lies the compelling reason for laying bare the case of Serge Rubenstein. Daniel Webster put it this way: an unpunished murder endangers the security of every man. And to conduct the appraisal of this man, this murder, here is the distinguished actor, William Gargan. Mr. Gargan.
1: In my years as an actor, I have played the role of an officer of the law many times. I've been a cop, a private eye. I've read more scripts of crime stories, real and imagined, than I care to remember. If I had been handed a script embodying all the elements of the case of Serge Rubenstein, I would have turned it down. I think I would have said, look, it's not real, not believable. It won't play. Let's glance at the facts. Serge Rubenstein was born in Tsarist Russia. His father was a moneylender to the Tsar. He was forced to flee for his life during the Bolshevik Revolution. The years that followed found him in financial manipulations involving holdings in France, England, Japan, Korea, Canada, Panama, Bolivia, Brazil, the United States. The dollars that were the lifeblood of gold mines, oil wells, transit and aviation companies flowed through his hands. And there was a taint peculiar to Rubenstein on all those deals. He made millions. He was a playboy. There were dozens of women in his life. One divorce. He was an egotist, to use a cliché, a supreme egotist. He was a draft dodger. He went to jail. He was hated. He was murdered. There are literally thousands of people who might have had a motive for that murder, and the police are sifting through the names, one by one. It's a completely unrealistic story, but it did happen, and here are the details. Let's start at the very beginning, in Russia. Russia of the Tsars. We want to study the early influences on Serge Rubenstein. And here's a man who can tell us about them.
2: This is Serge Fliegers, a writer. And I know that white Russian circles all over the world are discussing the murder of Serge Rubenstein and tying it in with another murder, also brutal and dramatic. A murder that in a way gives a hint about the real character and background of Serge Rubenstein. I'm talking, of course, of the murder of the monk Grigory Efimovich Rasputin, who was killed in the palace of Prince Yusupov in St. Petersburg in the year 1916. It's a story I heard time and again as I grew up among the Russian refugees who'd witnessed some of the strange and terrible incidents. There was a close tie between Rasputin and Serge's father, Mitya Rubenstein. They were friends, they had business deals together. They even came to St. Petersburg during the same period. Mitya Rubenstein had finished law school in Kharkov. He went to the capital to try his luck in the banking business. Rasputin had never finished any kind of school, not even kindergarten. He read slowly and he wrote with difficulty in letters about 2 inches high. But he was a tall, wild, fiery man who had hypnotic power over people, they say. Especially over women. One of the women to fall under all his spell was Alexandra Fyodorovna, the Empress. She was always upset because the Tsarevich, her son and the heir to the Russian throne, suffered from hemophilia, which they call the death of kings. But when Rasputin arrived in St. Petersburg, he had announced, "I will cure the Tsarevich." And in time, he came to the Empress and she took him to the boy. And the Tsarevich began to feel better. Of course, Rasputin's influence in the palace soared, and so did the fortune of his good friend, Mitya Rubenstein. Serge Rubenstein was an impressionable boy by this time, and some of his first impressions must have been those of Rasputin the monk, who owned the world, who had unlimited power, unlimited money, at whose feet beautiful women threw themselves. In a strange way, I think, Serge tried to emulate the monk. He always sought power and money. He was always with beautiful women. Even the entrance in his house on Fifth Avenue was all decorated with the relics of the Russian Orthodox Church and looked like Rasputin's antechamber. And I believe that is because of the way Rasputin died that Serge had such a horror of violent death, whether it was by war at the hands of a murderer. How did Rasputin die? They say he was doomed when he became so powerful at court. They say that a terrible curse had been placed upon him by a great lady whose advances he supposedly rebuffed. What we know is that he angered the Grand Dukes and their friends. And one day the Grand Duke Dmitri Pavlovich and Prince Yusupov, who was one of the richest men in Russia, and Vladimir Purishkevich, who was a member of the Duma, the Assembly, decided to do away with Rasputin. They knew he loved to eat sweets, so invited him to a banquet in Yusupov's great palace. They gave him pirozhne, pastries, filled with whipped cream and cyanide of potassium. Rasputin stuffed three of them into his mouth before he noticed, and he roared, "Then you swine, you're trying to poison me," and rushed down the great marble staircase towards the door. One of the three men, I believe it was Yusupov, drew a gun and fired some shots into Rasputin, but the tall monk got out on the street and he stumbled through the snow until they caught him along Kaminostrovsky Prospect. They chopped a hole into the ice of the Neva and they threw his body into the black waters. That was in December 1916. And shortly before that, Rasputin had told the Tsar, "When I die, all Russia will fall." Well, a few months later, in the early spring of 1917, of course, the revolution broke out, and those who were against the communists, like my family and many others, prepared to escape. Mitya Rubinstein, his wife and two sons, including Serge, also fled and lived in Paris. But I never met Serge. At a party here, a very beautiful woman next to me suddenly said, "Serge, I'm so glad to see you." I thought she was talking to me, but she rushed right by. She began to kiss the stocky fellow who'd been standing behind me. Later he came up and said, "I am Serge Rubinstein, and from the expression on your face, I guess your name is also Serge." And I said, "Yes." So we began to chat and talk about Russia and the communists, and we started to curse the communists for about 5 minutes. We just stood there cursing the Reds in Russian. Then he walked off to speak to another pretty woman. Now he's dead, and a lot of people are saying all kinds of things about him. I don't know, of course. What I have heard from some white Russian is that he was very generous to any victims of communism. As you know, the white Russians are the first victims of communism, the ones who have most reason to hate and fight the communists. And then I understand Serge was very good to his mother and his aunt and his entire family. And now he's dead. And whatever he did, perhaps it was done because he carried with him the curse that once hung over Rasputin.

0: Is that so unbelievable? As we build this story, fact on fact, perhaps the only conclusion we can reach was that Serge Rubenstein was cursed by the same evil that spelled doom for the mad monk. We follow Rubenstein now to Western Europe, to France. Major financial deals were easy for him. His admittedly agile brain turned out the blueprints for transactions that made him as rich as the most powerful men he knew in the court of the Tsars. No hint of doom here. A reverse now and then, but no doom. We switch now across the Atlantic for the next chapter. It comes from NBC's Frank Burgholzer in Paris.
1: The Rubenstein legend in Paris is rather a dim one, and is not helped by the fact that his dossier in the French National Police files was one of many that disappeared during the German occupation. Also, it was rather brief, covering a short period in the early 30s and culminating with the young financier's expulsion from the country for alleged speculation that endangered the stability of the franc. This expulsion, it appears from history, was not enough to save the franc, but it did send Serge Rubenstein on to bigger and better things. It does appear that it was in Paris that Rubenstein got his first big-time idea. He'd come, according to the legend, to Paris with his brother and taken a flyer in the entertainment business. The two Rubensteins leased a theater called the Broadway, but this venture turned out to be a flop, and it was also the end of the brothers' partnership. Somewhere during this time, young Serge, still in his early 20s, got to thinking about families of rich Russians whom he'd known in his youth before the revolution and who had, he was pretty sure, deposited lots of money in Swiss banks. Having recently been a student, he passed himself off as a student of banking and got into the books of a bank in Lausanne, Switzerland, ostensibly for the purpose of preparing a thesis. He found there the name of a Russian who'd been killed, he happened to know, by a communist firing squad. There was a lot of money, and Rubenstein simply rounded up the 11 heirs of the unfortunate Russian and told them where to collect their inheritance. In appreciation, they gave him a commission of around $100,000. With this nest egg, he once more set to work in Paris. He made the acquaintance of a nephew of the famous composer, Massenet, and together they founded a financial syndicate. Before long, they controlled a couple of banks doing business with Asia and also picked up a hotel and a chain of restaurants. According to the legend, however, these activities were not exciting enough for Rubenstein, and he gave up everything with the banks, devoted himself to a frenzy of speculation in anything and everything. He was not the only speculator in Paris at the time, and one man I checked who remembered the era says he was far from the most flamboyant. In fact, was relatively obscure. Another banker of the era recalls that he had the reputation of being not exactly on the up and up in his business methods. But he did very well, and he lived a very gay life in Paris, and he was rather full of himself. He bragged about his personal spy service, a system of intelligence which he said revealed to him everything worth knowing of the private lives of men in French politics. Perhaps he bragged too much. Eventually, he was called on the carpet by the Prime Minister, Pierre Laval, and ordered to leave the country. His speculations, said Laval, were putting the franc in danger. So Rubenstein pocketed his $210,000 of profit and moved on to London. Sometime later, he gave his own estimate of why Laval chased him out of France. It was, he said, because of jealousy. A certain countess in whom he was interested, said Rubenstein, became interested in me. This is Frank Burgholzer in Paris.
0: It seems only natural that Serge Rubenstein should look next to the United States. He told a friend, "The opportunities in the United States are fabulous." Fabulous was certainly the word for the opportunities he found here and the successes he had here. He stormed Wall Street. The boy wonder, they called him. But again, that Rubenstein taint. Men didn't trust him. He had few close friends. Those who knew him were strangely repelled by him. But we're getting ahead of our story. Wall Street was his playground. Let's get some details. Here is Leslie Gould, financial editor of the New York Journal-American.
2: Serge Rubenstein started his financial finagling in this country with stolen money, about $2.5 million of it, and after finally paying it back 9 years later, died at the age of 46 worth around $10 million. He made his fortune in a period of 16 years, having entered the United States in 1938 from Canada under a Russian quota and with a phony Portuguese passport. Before he landed on these shores, he had done well as a manipulator. There is some question about how he worked his entry into this country, but he got in and set up shop in the New York financial district. He was off to riches. His first operation in Wall Street was in Postal Telegraph, which was being taken over by Western Union. He made close to $1 million in this. While it was investigated by the Securities and Exchange Commission, there never was any prosecution by the Department of Justice. He then made his really big killing. The Treasury Department sold to Rubenstein at auction control of the Panhandle Producing and Refining Company. The Treasury had taken over

0: Crowell in a tax proceeding against W. R. Davis, the oil man who had dealings with the Nazis and was accused of being mixed up in hot oil. Davis died, and the Treasury sold the stock. Serge Rubinstein made a profit of more than $3.25 million on this deal, and it was through Panhandle that he carried on many of his financial operations. Some 2 years before he died, he came into my office. I had written about 120 columns over the years on him, and he wanted the Journal American to lay off of him and his deportation. When he died, incidentally, on his bedside table was the last column I had written on him 2 days before his murder, talking about his deportation case. He said, "I should hate you because if it weren't for you, I would have never gone to prison, nor would I have been indicted in the SEC case."
1: The rich resources of Canada didn't escape the searching of Rubinstein. The tentacles of the financial octopus he was nurturing reached across the border. A reporter there, Tom Benson of the Canadian Broadcasting Company, has the story in Toronto.
2: To Canadians who had any contact with Rubinstein, the mystery of his death is no greater than the mystery of his life. Rubinstein made millions of dollars in undercover stock manipulations in Canada, and he made millionaires of a few Canadian sharpshooters who were only too glad to jump on board the master's golden argosy. They were the fronts, the tools of a man whose main mark of distinction was his ability to twist financial deals to his own advantage. When I talked to the chairman of the Ontario Securities Commission, he told me that the commission has no positive knowledge of Rubinstein's attempts at market manipulating because his name has never come to their attention, either in trading on the stock exchange or on directorate rosters of mining or other stock-issuing companies. The one time that Rubinstein had to come out in the open was when he had hundreds of thousands of dollars at stake in the fight for control of Stanwell Oil and Gas Company in Toronto. In this case, he was challenged by the stockholders, and litigation in Canadian and United States courts was still going on at the time of Rubinstein's death. Rubinstein's method of operation in the Stanwell affair is interesting because the same pattern can be traced in practically every other of his financial coups. The first move was made by the Blair Oil and Gas Company, a subsidiary of the Blair Holding Company of New York, a very respectable and reputable firm. The Blair Oil and Gas Company proposed a merger to Stanwell, wherein Stanwell would acquire a couple of $1 million worth of oil wells and other assets in return for a large block of Stanwell shares. The idea was, of course, that the two capital for development of the combined properties. The deal had no sooner been completed than it was discovered that there had been misrepresentation on the part of Blair Oil and Gas, and their declared assets amounted to only 10% of what they had claimed. Further investigation turned up the fact that one of the directors of Stanwell was a Rubinstein man. It was suspected that the head of the Blair Oil and Gas Company was also a Rubinstein pawn, but it was never proved. In any event, this man was immediately forced to resign by the Blair Holding Company. In the meantime, Rubinstein had gained control of Stanwell through false proxy voting and had quadrupled the fees of his directors and changed the venue for directors' meetings to Washington. The president of the company, a Rubinstein appointee, naturally, was paid a salary of $10,000 a year to head up a firm that was doing absolutely nothing. No drilling, no development, no accounting, and no reports to shareholders. As it stands at the moment, there's a temporary injunction against the Rubinstein interests. There's also a suit against Rubinstein, or was before his death, entered by Lee Brooks of Toronto on behalf of Stanwell stockholders. Brooks made a statement from his hospital bed in New York the other day that Rubinstein was a destroyer, that he succeeded only through chicanery and deception. I talked with Sam Siglin, Rubinstein's lawyer in the Stanwell oil litigation. Siglin, a well-known Toronto consultant in matters of corporation law, told

0: that it was his opinion that Rubinstein was an honest and upright citizen who was true to the laws of the land both in spirit and in practice. There's a contradiction for you, and there are lots of loose ends. There are so many different opinions of and clues to the character of the murdered man, but they all defy analysis, and they all add up to only more and more mystery. One Canadian who had dealings with Rubinstein, a Montrealer, told me last Friday, and I'll quote his words, "They'll never pin down the murderers of Rubinstein any more than you could pin down the man himself." Well, only time will tell whether the first part of that prediction is true, but the latter part proves that even those who knew the man couldn't really solve the mystery, the enigma that was Serge Rubinstein.
1: Rubinstein was endlessly in the toils of the law. He surrounded himself with lawyers. People who knew him joke about it today. Cruel jokes, to be sure. But they say the only ones who regret his death are his lawyers. But with all his wealth and power, Rubinstein was afraid. He feared violence. And it was that fear that made the name of Serge Rubinstein known across the nation. And that hate of him spread to all corners of the 48 states. He was a draft dodger. That story is told by NBC newsman Herb Kaplow in Washington.
2: Like so much of Rubinstein's life, his draft dodging, too, is a mystery. Friends say they tried to dissuade him from fighting what was inevitable, that military service might not be so bad, that it might instead remove some of the taint picked up over the years of dubious financial finagling. But Rubinstein was unconvinced, for which he spent 2 years' confinement no military organization would provide. Rubinstein was 32 when the war broke out, already established as some sort of financial wizard. And like the millions of others, Serge Rubinstein reported to his draft board. Draft Board 44, located at 155 East 88th Street, New York City. Eventually, Rubinstein was classified 1A, only to ask for a reclassification 3B, on the basis that he was the sole support of his mother, mother-in-law, two sisters-in-law, and a friend. He said he had no assets to support them if he were to be inducted. He also asked exemption on the grounds that his duties with the Panhandle Producing and Refining Company, the Panhandle Steel Producers, and the Midway Victory Oil Company were necessary for their successful operation. Two business associates vouched for this, 58-year-old Alan Gordon Foster, 38-year-old James C. Hart. And out of these two steps evolved indictments against all three, handed up by a federal grand jury in New York January 30th, 1946. For this was draft dodging for Serge Rubinstein. The trial started in the federal courthouse on March 4th, and for 6 weeks, Judge J.F.T. O'Connor and the carefully selected jury were confronted with recitations of the complicated financial anatomy of Rubinstein interests. U.S. Assistant District Attorney Irving Sapol set out to prove Rubinstein, Foster, and Hart lied in their statements to Draft Board 44. Rubinstein had enough to support the five people while in the Army. His duty was not indispensable to the operation of the three companies. That was the prosecution argument. The defense argued Rubinstein had been spending more than he was earning and had a liability in the form of unpaid shares. His importance to the three companies was stressed. There was intense argument. There was the unexpected. Seconds after Judge O'Connor dismissed the jury for the day, March 11th, an unidentified man wearing a discharge button in his lapel, looking like he was in his late 30s, well-dressed, wearing a dark suit, dark mustache, screamed toward Rubinstein, "Yellow slacker!" He then started toward the shocked and somewhat blanched defendant, waving his hands and raving, "You and your millions and your lawyers to defend you, you'll walk out here free." The man, mumbling something about being a former medical officer in Burma, was ushered out by bailiffs, murmuring something like, "I'll kill you myself." Next day, four instead of three guards around Rubinstein. But this could not shut out the bitterness. Sitting quietly among the spectators, Mrs. Valerie Rubinstein, the former Princess Tenichev, widow of Rubinstein's brother. She once sued Serge for a share of a fortune she claimed he owed her husband. And when, at 10 minutes after 10 on the night of April 22nd, after a million words and 5,000 pages of testimony, Rubenstein was found guilty and sentenced the following morning to 2.5 years in prison, a $10,000 fine. When this happened, Mrs. Valerie Rubenstein murmured, "The sentence wasn't severe enough." His two associates got suspended sentences and $10,000 fines. The neatly dressed Rubenstein was on his way to the federal penitentiary at Lewisburg, Pennsylvania. There were those who backed the financial wizard, who hoped he'd upset the verdict through appeals. But on April 5, 1948, the Supreme Court upheld the convictions. Ironically, looking back, it seems Rubenstein might not have suffered the fate he did if he had sought draft exemption on the grounds of being an alien, a Portuguese citizen. That, however, would have upset any chances of his ever becoming a citizen. As it turned out, his conviction on a moral turpitude base meant almost certain deportation after serving his sentence. Altogether, a critical episode, a sad resolution of one part of the mystery of Serge Rubenstein.
1: Prison for the millionaire financial wizard. Many people agreed with his sister-in-law that the sentence was too light. The details of his confinement come from a newsman who has investigated.
3: This is Bud Burnt, news director at WRAK in Williamsport, Pennsylvania. We're about 15 miles from the Lewisburg Penitentiary, where Serge Rubenstein spent 2 years. There's a new warden at Lewisburg today. He's Fred T. Wilkinson, who took over at the federal institution in August 1954. I had a long chat with Warden Wilkinson. He has little personal knowledge of Rubenstein's stay, but he was cooperative in digging out the official records and talking to others who associated with Rubenstein 6 years ago. The record shows that Rubenstein entered the federal penitentiary on May 5, 1947. He was released April 25, 1949. An earlier request for a parole had been denied. Now, those are the cold facts for the record. But what about those 2 years? You can't live them in a vacuum, even in a federal prison. According to Warden Wilkinson, Rubenstein's stay was unspectacular, but unpleasant. A federal penitentiary is like any other community of people. There are good guys and bad guys, popular inmates and unpopular guests. Rubenstein was not popular. Many convicts are patriotic. They didn't like Rubenstein's offense, draft dodging. The rumor of Rubenstein's wealth had moved into the walls, too, and his associates didn't go for rich men in their midst. He had to get used to being called some very nasty names. Furthermore, Rubenstein was what Warden Wilkinson called a headache to prison authorities, not because of what he did in prison, but because he was notorious. As a matter of fact, Rubenstein had the mundane title of janitor after he had settled down to serve his term. He and another prisoner cleaned the rooms and showers of a dormitory housing 40 prisoners. Outsiders tried to imply that he was receiving special treatment. One columnist even suggested that he was taking weekends off to visit his favorite nightclubs. He wasn't. He remained at his janitorial duties for the entire period. And still the rumors persisted. And it's reported that a congressman made an unannounced visit to Lewisburg to see whether Rubenstein was eating special food or sleeping on special beds or making outside visits. He found Rubenstein on the floor, scrubbing. Well, that's about the story. Quiet and unhappy.
1: The government of the United States had had its fill of Serge Rubenstein. They moved to deport him. And again, the true nature of the man came out. It was revealed that in applying for a Portuguese passport to enter this country, Rubenstein swore his mother was a spinster. It was a lie. In court, United States Attorney John McGooey blasted the financier. Any man, he said, who would go into court and say he is the illegitimate son of his own mother has sunk to a depth that deserves no consideration. But endless legal maneuvers kept him in the United States. Despite the deportation proceedings, the pall that hung over his name, Serge Rubenstein remained the egotist. He continued to be in the public eye with pretty and attentive girls, many different ones, plush nightclubs, the spotlight. He couldn't resist publicity. Just several weeks before his death, He granted a television interview with High Gardner, the nationally syndicated columnist. He professed his innocence of any wrong, told of his deep love of this country. "I've given more to this country than I've taken," he insisted. And he said he looked upon deportation as something worse than death. But it was to be death, not deportation. And we enter a new chapter in this strange story.

0: You are listening to the case of Serge Rubenstein. We will continue after a 30-second pause for station identification. We continue now with the case of Serge Rubenstein. And here again is William Gargan.
1: It was shortly after 8:30 a.m. Thursday, January the 27th. Manhattan police received an almost incoherent call from a servant in the Serge Rubenstein household. His master was dead. The butler had found the body. Dead. Killed by manual strangulation, said the police. Reporters rushed to the lavish Fifth Avenue home. They shouted questions. New York Police Commissioner Francis Adams was there.
2: Well, are they looking for family or friends now?
3: The usual,
2: usual
3: inquiries, as the British
2: say. The domestics who were in the house, when did they last see him? Did they know what time he retired or was about to retire, or was he still out or up?
3: Don't have anything on definitely yet. They're now talking to the butler. Right this minute.
4: You think the butler did it?
5: Would you tell us what time he was found and how he was found?
3: About 8:30. The police were immediately notified. He was lying on the floor, dressed in blue or black silk pajamas, and the body had been tied.
6: Is there any motive known yet for the murder, sir?
3: No information as yet in any direction.
1: The questioning goes on. There are many who feel the murder will never be solved. But let's go back over the tracks of Serge Rubenstein that last night. It started, as far as the investigation is concerned, at the plush nightclub called Nino's La Rue. We go there with NBC newsman Irv Levine, who talked to the maitre d'hotel. It's a devastating social portrait.
7: I am Joseph Peruzzi, the maitre d' of the new La Rue, located in 45 East 58th Street. I remember exactly it's about 9 o'clock in the evening. I welcome Serge Rubenstein and a very, very attractive young lady. The place was jammed. I didn't have not one single table to be able to please him because he always liked to be on the front, like what he say in French, sur la piste, that he means on the ringside. But I explained to Mr. Rubenstein that I have a little table all the way down by the right, close to the bandstand, and I invite him to have an accommodation for the time being on the table until I was able to move him on the front table as soon as I have a possibility. He agreed on that. He sat down. Most of the time he always speak French to me, and he said, c'est très bien, merci. He meant to say, that's quite all right, perfect, very much. Thank you very much. And I called the captain right away to take his order. He ordered some cocktail, and then he showed me the bill of fare, the dinner order. After a while, they repeat the order for the two other martini, and the time is passed from 9 o'clock until 12 o'clock that I didn't have any possibility to change the table to put him on the ringside. At 12 o'clock, a party right in front of him and our inside table left, and I invite Mr. Rubenstein to move at the table. He was very pleased. He thanks me again. That come until about 1:15, and Rubenstein and the young lady asked for the check. The hitch what he signed the check. It was an amount around $40 and something. He signed the check with his own pencil, waiter $250. Captain $550. After a while, he passed by my door. He stepped back. He got a hold of his wallet. He got a hold of the three single dollar bill. He roughed them up and he handed to me. And he saying, and I say in French, merci beaucoup. Thank you very much. I'll see you next time. Je vous vois la prochaine fois. I mean to say, I'm going to see you next time.
8: Was Mr. Rubenstein a difficult man to serve?
7: Well, he was a connoisseur of food. He always liked good food, special attention, the best of service. And he always liked to order some Pomerigreno champagne. It's a pink champagne, imported champagne. And what struck me that night, he didn't order the champagne.
8: What conclusion do you draw from that?
7: I don't know. And as I was watching him, He was a kind of upset, I will say. He had something on his mind. He was dancing and then going back on the table again, sweating. He was coming down to as far as the lobby and used the handkerchief to dry off his sweating from the perspire on his head and his neck, and then went back again. He was a kind of I never saw him excited like this.
8: How about the young lady? How did she act?
7: The young lady, she was very, very attractive young lady. She was wearing an evening gown with the color light blue. And she have no jewelry. I noticed that she was not, a society or a rich or high class. But he always have the mania, they would like to show himself in public, in places, with a very attractive lady. And change him all the time. I always see changing lady all the time.
8: Was he a heavy tipper?
7: No. As I say, the last tip that I got from him, it was three single dollar bill. The most, the largest tip he ever gave to, it was $5. And he used to splash the $5 so everybody can see the $5.
8: How did he treat the people who were serving him?
7: He was kind. I never see him nasty with the waiter, with the captain, or any other the management. Mm-hmm. But he always won the best.
8: Mm-hmm.
7: The best attention, the best table, mm-hmm. the best wine, as I repeat, the Pomerigreno Rosé. And he always liked a lot of fuss for his party, to see that everybody can see that he was treating like a king, I would say.
1: He wanted to live like a king. Then the cab driver who drove Rubenstein and his girlfriend home that night came forward to talk to the police and to reporters.
4: My name is Ernest Lemedica. I'm a cab driver. I went to work as usual, just like any other ordinary night. The doorman from Nino's La Rue, a nightclub and restaurant, hailed me. As I pulled over to him, the man asked me for a quarter. You get that once in a while, and then they pay at the end of the trip. While he's asking me for the quarter, the doorman is helping a young lady in a cab. I gave him a quarter. He took the quarter from me and gave it to the doorman. Well, he gave me an address, 814 Fifth Avenue. There was no conversation in the cab other than, darling, that's all I could hear. I proceeded to 814 Fifth Avenue and left them off. He gave me a $5 bill. I gave him, it was a 40-cent job. I gave him $4.35. $4.40 for the call, plus the 25 cents that I had loaned him, and he gave me back a quarter. Now, that's nothing unusual. He didn't seem like the kind of a guy that the next day was going to be found murdered.
1: The girl at Nino's La Rue, and in that cab, was Estelle Gardner, age 24, pretty, one-time Broadway singer. Police had no difficulty finding her. She apparently talked willingly, told of the details of that last night with Serge. It was their third date. She liked him. I wasn't in love with him, she said, then added, I wasn't in love with him yet. Police have grilled Miss Gardner for long periods of time, hours on end. They've apparently learned little more than she told them originally. But there were other women in Rubenstein's life. His wife divorced the draft dodger. She's married again, happily married. And since then, he's had an endless round of dates. Jean, Betty, Doris, Patricia, Barbara, Dorothea. The police are questioning all of them. And as you look at them, you're struck with two similarities in them all. All are beautiful. All are young. NBC's Irv Levine has spent a week of legwork on the investigation. Here's his report.
8: It was a bit before 10 that Thursday morning when the NBC news editor phoned my home to tell me that Rubenstein had been murdered. He gave me the address and I took a taxi across town to the Gold Coast, the tabloid name for the tasteful townhouse area facing Central Park where Rubenstein lived. Number 814 Fifth is a gray stone five-story building hemmed in by two similar buildings. It was well below freezing with a nasty wind, so a policeman stood inside the door to the Rubenstein home. He looked through the glass and iron door at my press pass and let me enter. Another policeman permitted me through an inner door. This was the big reception room where Rubenstein had received guests at elaborate parties, and its condition at that moment would certainly have given any of those guests cause for a double take. About 80 reporters and photographers, a few of them women, were milling about. Most wore hats and overcoats. On two hand-carved tables, five television and newsreel cameras had been set up with no regard for the polished mahogany. A couple of photographers stood on antique chairs for a better view of the room and of the gracious staircase rising to the upper floors where detectives were at work. Dimly lit, the room with its wood-beamed ceiling gave the impression of a museum. A tapestry covered one wall, a stone fireplace imported from an Italian palace, gold and jeweled Russian religious articles in a glass case on a wall, several paintings of saints. Down the stairs came two men in civilian clothes carrying photographic equipment. One replied to questions with half-wisecracks. What caused death? I guess his heart stopped beating. What was Rubenstein wearing? Black pajamas. Why, doesn't everybody have black pajamas? A plainclothes inspector in charge of the investigation came to the foot of the stairs. He distributed a few crumbs of information. A doctor had given Rubenstein's mother and aunt sedatives. Maybe later, two reporters chosen by lot could take a look upstairs and report to the others. The family would permit no photos, though, and we'd better not annoy the family or they'd put us out in the cold. An attractive blonde, escorted by a policeman, swept upstairs. Rumors that this was one of Rubenstein's girlfriends. The rumor dissipated when the blonde's husband entered. As we crowded around him, he announced that his name was Stanley. First name or last? Both. His name was Stanley T. Stanley, Mr. Rubenstein's broker. He'd left Mr. Rubenstein off at 7:15 the previous night after a business conference on Wall Street. Grasping his cane, his fur collar up and back, Mr. Stanley replied eagerly to questions in a thick accent. Mr. Rubenstein was worth upwards of $10 million. He'd avoided military service because he considered himself a neutral. Rubenstein had many enemies. Some of those enemies, theorized Mr. Stanley, had hired a mob to murder him. Mr. Stanley spoke freely that morning. Later, though, like others involved in the case, Rubenstein's girlfriends, associates, police officers, he refused to talk to newsmen. The reason was simple. The district attorney's office had advised everyone who might be called to testify in any trial to keep quiet. Statements they might make before trial, especially recorded statements, might well be used to embarrass and confuse them in cross-examination. It was about 1:45 on that Thursday afternoon when someone in the Rubenstein reception room shouted, "Here comes the body." Four policemen grasped corners of a stretcher as they came down the stairs. Movie camera lights and flash bulbs brightened the museum-like room. The stretcher was completely covered all around with a black rubber sheet. A gray police blanket rested on top. Photographers shouted to one another to get out of the way as Serge Rubenstein was carried through his regal home to a waiting police ambulance and to the police morgue.
1: And as the police continue to dig into this case, more and more unreal things are unearthed. Rubenstein had a penchant for hiding microphones around his house. He could hear and record conversations in every room. Police learned he also had a microphone installed in the bedroom of one of his girlfriends. He also recorded what he heard there, and then thought it sport to play it back for the girl. Such a man was Serge Rubenstein. And it's those mysteries of the man that cloud police efforts to find the killer. The picture of Serge Rubenstein is not complete without some mention of his family, of his mother, who lived with him in the rich splendor of the Fifth Avenue mansion. She has said little in public. But one statement sums it all up. She once told her son in the presence of a friend, "For all your money, Serge, you're a lost soul." Frankly, this is the type of story that sells newspapers. In New York, it hasn't been off the front pages since that Thursday morning. Headlines scream at you. Cops sift report Rubenstein welched on 250 grand deal. New angle in Serge's death leads to more witnesses. But it isn't New York alone. In San Francisco, a headline. Hint kidnap motive in Serge slaying. In Chicago, $10,000 will to blonde pal by Rubenstein. That would be Betty Reed, blonde coloratura soprano, identified as Rubenstein's real girlfriend. There's no denying it. Newsmen are having a field day with the Serge Rubenstein case. Let's listen to Frank Farrow, nightlife columnist for the New York World Telegram and Sun and Scripps Howard newspapers.
9: More and more, police are coming to the conclusion that Serge Rubenstein lived exactly the way he died, in mortal fear of physical violence. There wasn't an electronic device known to man that this famous draft dodger didn't have rigged for his protection in his Fifth Avenue home, in which he was murdered. All through his conniving life, he went on the basic premise that if there were 100 judges, you could buy one of them and destroy their whole code of ethics. Or if there were 100 FBI men, you could intrigue one of them and infiltrate their screen of security. Once when a reporter was harrying him about a story, Rubenstein learned that the reporter was a wartime U.S. Marine. So he retained a law firm in which there were 3 leatherneck senior officers to try, shall we say, the subtle approach to persuading the reporter to drop the story he was after, and it didn't work. You know, it's incredible that the world's most resourceful man without a country, Serge Rubenstein, could have been murdered without leaving some clue as to the identity of his killers, because all through his life, he had carefully plotted every escape route known to man for every recognized situation. The keystone questions in this case will ultimately finger the killers if they are ever to be found. I still maintain that this was not a local crime, but it was something committed by agents of a foreign government.
1: And how about a sum up? Let's talk to a veteran rewrite man, a man who has digested hundreds of facts thrown at him by all the leg men the World Telegram and Sun could muster, and has turned them into page one stories. That would be Fred Cook.
10: The murder of Serge Rubenstein, who estimated his fortune at $25 million, and who had a beautiful showgirl to go with every million, is the sensation of New York. It is almost 50 years since the big city has had a murder drama in which beauty and millions mingled in such profusion. And probably never has there been a case in which money and sex and mystery have been compounded in equal degree. Today, the riddle of his death, who killed him and why, is more baffling than it was the hour his body was found by his butler, William Mortar. Detectives were bewildered by a multitude of motives that led everywhere and nowhere. Rubenstein, in amassing millions, had spanned 3 continents with his operations. He had been a detested draft dodger in World War II. His loves were legion. His enemies were legion. Where in the maze was the one motive that spelled murder? This is still anybody's guess, but there are indications. The cord and tape used in the crime were brought in from outside the mansion. It would seem the intent was to render Rubenstein silent and helpless, not to kill. 2 small bones in his neck were broken, but there was not a mark on his throat. This would indicate that a mugger's technique was used, a bony forearm being thrust across his windpipe with crushing force. The hands were bound in front of the body. The knots were loose and insecure. This would seem to mean that a second person, perhaps a woman, trussed Rubenstein while the mugger held him. All the circumstances hint that the intruders wanted to get some one thing from Rubenstein. Perhaps some pivotal document in a multi-million-dollar business deal. Perhaps something more personal. But in any event, an item so precious that it warranted taking a life and death risk. Perhaps if the police can identify this item, they may solve the baffling murder of Serge Rubenstein, the man of millions, the man of many loves and many hates.
1: And that just about does it. But have we told you the full story? Not really. No one knows all the facets of this man. This man who brushed with the evil of the mad monk Rasputin. This man who had a peculiar brand of evil all his own. How would a psychologist measure Serge Rubenstein? Listen.
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11: The mysterious death of Serge Rubenstein focuses attention on a far deeper and more significant enigma. There is a whole area of human personality that up to now has defied the best efforts of psychiatry to explain, to classify, and to cure. These are the people who show a deep distortion of character, yet do not fall within the ordinary categories. They are neither neurotic nor psychotic, that is, neither emotionally nor mentally sick. Yet they cannot be called normal. Serge Rubenstein was probably one of these people, a victim of a character disorder. In a word, the man who lived his life in a social half-world also lived in a psychological half-world between normality and abnormality. Psychiatrists sometimes apply the term psychopathic personality to men like Rubenstein. Typically, these psychopaths are extremely self-centered. Think of Rubenstein wearing his Napoleon costume and glorying in his appearances in court. They are unscrupulous and feel no sense of guilt. Think of Rubenstein's business dealings. They are morally irresponsible. Look at his relations with women. They feel no loyalty whatsoever. He was a man without a country and even declared himself an illegitimate son, a slur on his own mother. Gratitude is beyond them or beneath their contempt. He dodged the draft in the very country where he made his millions. Above all, these psychopaths do not feel the full emotions of love, shame, and devotion. And because they don't feel them, they are constantly seeking new thrills, new infatuations, greater power over others. Everything they do is done for kicks. Like Rubenstein, their one great fear is that of being bored. How do these people get the way they are? Here, science is in real difficulty. Some specialists believe that they were rejected by their parents very early in life, and therefore are angry and hostile toward the whole world. Others believe they are born with a constitutional defect in their nerves or glands. This disagreement is bad enough, but worse still is the fact that no truly successful treatment has yet been devised. Society can sometimes control these people, or help them control themselves, but medical science can rarely cure them.
0: And here's another view.
12: This is Dr. Frederick T. Zimmerman's psychiatrist. It is not the function of the psychiatrist to criticize for the sake of criticism alone. He, above all people, by virtue of his training, should realize that all of us are imperfect, and one should not judge, lest he be judged. I never met Mr. Rubenstein, and therefore have no personal knowledge of his life and character beyond that which I was able to deduce from what I have read. However, the various facts of Mr. Rubenstein's past life are well documented, and are an open book for all to see. From this point of view, therefore, Mr. Rubenstein can be discussed freely. Mr. Rubenstein is not important in his own right and certainly does not merit any public discussion. But as a symbol of the times, a study of his life can be quite profitable. He is a shining example of the modern cynical philosophy that the end justifies the means, or put in another way, the essence of materialism. The great historian Arnold Toynbee has said that all civilizations fall when the people lose respect for the leaders. He has also said that, as any psychiatrist knows, that all people are great imitators and that when the standards of their leaders deteriorate, people will imitate the bad as well as the good, much like a child in the throes of hero worship will imitate the bad qualities of his hero as well as the good qualities. Mr. Rubenstein can hardly be put in the category of a leader. However, it must be remembered that he had been notorious and frequently mentioned in the public press. His cynical philosophy, therefore, encouraged the development of a like philosophy in young and malleable minds. A man like Mr. Rubenstein, therefore, is a much greater threat to the character development of our children than all of the comic books about which so much is being said at the present. If our children cannot develop a proper set of standards and character by copying the examples of their elders, this civilization will eventually fall. We Americans like to boast of our liberty and freedom and democratic concepts. We make a great fuss about the preservation of our rights and privileges, but unfortunately we do not say too much about the responsibilities of democracy. A man like Mr. Rubenstein is bitterly castigated in the press for his empty life and bad character. I sometimes wonder why people do not realize that the Rubensteins of the world do not deserve elaborate discussion, but should be quickly and casually forgotten. The thing to remember, however, is that Mr. Rubenstein is the product of our materialistic philosophy and culture, and that we ourselves are responsible for him.
1: Serge Rubenstein is dead now. It's accepted good taste not to talk poorly of the dead. But this was not an ordinary man. And certainly this has been no ordinary story. If there was any good in Serge Rubenstein, any real good, it was not evident to the world. The man is dead. Not many are sorry. And the murder is unsolved. And that's the story I started nearly 60 minutes ago. I said at the outset it had all the classic elements. World intrigue, wealth, hate, love, sex, and murder. But there's another element that spoils it as a classic story for an actor like myself. It has repulsion. And it won't play.

You have listened to the case of Serge Rubenstein, a clinical appraisal of one man, one crime, narrated by the distinguished actor William Gargan. It was edited and directed by Chet Hagen, produced by NBC News.

0: Yeah, danger is my assignment. I get sent to a lot of places I can't even pronounce. They all spell the same thing, though, trouble. But when I walk into the commissioner's office, I don't realize that this assignment's going to wind up with my life being saved by a handful of cigars.
1: Morning, Commissioner. You sent for me?
2: Steve, you're going ghost hunting. Ever hear of Eli Bryant?
0: Eli Bryant? Sounds familiar.
2: World War II, an American trader. Collaborated with the Japanese in the South Pacific.
0: Oh, yeah. Finger man, first class. He was killed in 1944 during one of our raids, wasn't he?
2: So we thought. Eli Bryant is still very much alive, Steve. Been in hiding ever since. According to our information, he's in Australia. Had a plastic surgery job done on his face.
0: One of our boys get a line on him?
2: No, a man named Walt Cooper claimed he recognized Bryant in Darwin 2 weeks ago. He contacted us and said we'd hear from him again.
0: What's his angle?
2: It looks like he's trying to make some sort of deal.
0: Putting the squeeze on Eli Bryant, and if that doesn't work, he's going to try to see how much he can get from us.
2: That looks like it.
0: Well, have we heard from him again?
2: I've just heard about him. Cooper's body was found in a ditch on the outskirts of Darwin 3 nights ago.
0: Looks like he tried to pull the blackmail bite on the wrong man.
2: Steve, get over there. Find the man who killed Cooper, and I think you'll find Eli Bryant. Well, that's it. You've got your assignment. Good luck.

0: The National Broadcasting Company is presenting Dangerous Assignment, starring Brian Donlevy in the role of Steve Mitchell, colorful two-fisted government agent. At all those places of the world where danger and intrigue walk hand in hand, there you will find Steve Mitchell on another Dangerous Assignment. Before we bring you tonight's Dangerous Assignment adventure, let me tell you about tomorrow's fine comedy on the NBC Radio Network. Yes, tomorrow you'll hear The Bob Hope Show and Fibber McGee and Molly, and Eddie Cantor will bring you his show business show. There's always entertainment when Fibber and Molly open wide the doors at 79 Wistful Vista. And tomorrow, from Palm Springs, California, Bob Hope will have Bing Crosby, Marilyn Maxwell, and Charlie Farrell as his special guests. And Eddie Cantor's show business show will present a program of Italian entertainers. Bob Hope, Fibber McGee and Molly, Eddie Cantor. Yes, hear all three tomorrow on NBC.
1: Got my assignment. Fly to Darwin, Australia. Track down the killer of a would-be blackmailer, and I'll probably wind up with a gent named Eli Bryant, American traitor, finger man for the Japanese in World War II. It's late Tuesday afternoon when my plane lands at Darwin, and half an hour later, I'm at police headquarters talking about Cooper's murder with the officer in charge. He brings out a flock of photographs and x-rays.
2: You see what I mean, Mr. Mitchell? Here.
1: Yeah.
2: Wound on the back of Cooper's skull is rather unusual.
1: No ordinary weapon, that's for sure.
2: Looks as if he was struck with a club of some sort.
1: Yeah, and one with spikes in it at that.
2: Right.
1: What have you found out about him?
2: Cooper? Oh, very little. Single, lived in a boarding house, had very few friends. One of them was a man named Fleming, John Fleming, lived at the same address.
1: You have Fleming in for a talk?
2: Fleming's here, all right, in the morgue. He's dead.
1: What?
2: A farmer found Fleming's body in a parked car this morning, some 50 miles south of here.
1: Don't tell me he was hit with that spike club.
2: No, a 45 caliber bullet finished him off.
1: That killer of ours seems to be having a busy week.
2: No, this wasn't the same person, I'm sure.
1: Oh?
2: You see, Fleming's death wasn't a deliberate killing, Mr. Mitchell. One of my men telephoned in 2 hours ago with the news that a young lady reported someone had broken into a farmhouse near Murchison Creek last night. She fired a few shots at the man, thought she missed.
1: It was Fleming?
2: Yes, somehow he must have managed to get back to his car, drive a mile or so.
1: And then conked out, huh?
2: Conked? Oh, yes, of course. Oh, excuse me, Mr. Mitchell. Yes? Mr. Pelling, eh? Just a moment. Fleming's employer. I asked him to drop in. Want to talk to him?
1: Sure.
2: All right, have Mr. Pelling come in. Pelling runs some sort of a curio shop. Fleming was one of his clerks.
1: I see.
2: Come in, Mr. Pelling.
3: Thank you.
2: Mr. Mitchell, Mr. Pelling.
3: How do you do?
1: Mr. Pelling.
2: Sit down, sir.
3: I can't tell you what a shock Fleming's death has been to me, gentlemen. Why, he's been with me for years. My best clerk.
1: You knew him pretty well, then?
3: Of course. That is, I thought I did.
1: What do you mean?
3: Well, he's quiet, dependable, devoted to the store. I was thinking about bringing him in the firm as a partner. And the other day, well, he quit. Just like that. I couldn't understand it.
1: Mr. Pelling, have you ever met a man called Cooper?
3: Cooper? Cooper. Let me think.
1: A friend of Fleming's. He might have been in your store a few times.
3: No. No, I don't believe I ever met the man.
1: Well, looks like my next stop is that farmhouse near Murchison Creek and the young lady who plugged Fleming. I'll check with you later, Lieutenant. It's raining hard when my train pulls out of Darwin and raining even harder when I arrive at Murchison Creek Station 3 hours later. It's really out in the middle of nowhere, nothing but rolling plains. I finally get directions to the farmhouse I'm looking for. It's a 1 mile walk in the rain.
4: Yes? What do you want?
1: You, Augusta Wells?
4: That's right.
1: My name's Mitchell, Steve Mitchell. Here's my credentials.
4: Big time policeman.
1: Yeah. Now, how about putting away that 45?
4: What? Oh, sorry. Come on in. I'm still a little nervous after what happened last night.
1: Nice place you have here. Run it alone?
4: My father and I do.